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1: That was President Erdogan's statements, and what is going on in the, around the world is actually quite a lot. But in the Middle East, we have been speaking about what is going on around Lebanon and the statements of Donald Trump and the stance of Israel and so on and so forth. So I'm going to turn to my guest, Mehmet Çelik, joining us once again. Thank you so much for joining us. Let's talk about Lebanon. Let's start off with that. Donald Trump's statements were harsh. What is your take on that?
2: Well, it's been about a little more than 3 months since the war in Iran began, the U.S.-Israeli war in Iran. When we looked at the first statements and first, you know, motivations behind this attack on Iran, we saw that initial demands were to change the regime, eliminate Iran's nuclear program, eliminate the ballistic missile program, and the demand was that Iran would stop teaming up with the proxies in the region, which Israel thought to be some sort of security problems for themselves. Now that we have moved into the war, 3 months into the war, there is actually two new deadlocks that have emerged. One of them is the Strait of Hormuz and the blockade on Strait of Hormuz, both by Iran and the retaliatory one that the United States has imposed. And the second is the Lebanon deadlock. When we look at the Strait of Hormuz, it has been instrumentalized by the Iranian side to prolong the war or this negotiation process, to hold the cards high so that the compromises can be minimized as they are negotiating with the United States. On the other hand, as an opportunity, Israel has attacked Lebanon and has been, you know, moving north towards the north, even beyond Litani River. They have actually turned the whole southern Lebanon into a conflict zone. They have asked people to move towards north, and they even attack people that are trying to move the north. So the whole area has been, you know, a conflict zone in Lebanon. And this situation, while the Iranian side says a ceasefire must be established or the attacks must be halted for the negotiations to continue, Israeli side is instrumentalizing the Hezbollah presence in Lebanon to expand territorially, basically. So there is a two-sided move, one from the Iranian side as they use Strait of Hormuz as a card during these negotiation process. Two, they seek to have this ceasefire in Lebanon, and they are saying that this has to be included if we're going to establish some sort of permanent peace. But at the same time, this also means

0: means that the Israeli side is seizing the opportunity while the world is busy with Strait of Hormuz, the financial crisis, energy-related problems. They are expanding their territorial occupation towards Beirut, basically. So I think that there is an entanglement that is making the situation beyond just Strait of Hormuz, beyond just U.S., Israel, and Iran conflict. The region itself is turning into something that is becoming, in a way, instrumentalized by these powers or by these sides in the conflict that spreads the instability towards the region, around the region. When we look at the Lebanon issue, for example, this is, of course, not the first time Israel has occupied Lebanon, right? Beforehand, it happened also, but they had to withdraw, and now they're doing the same thing again. This time, I think, as part of their expansionist policies in the region, and when we look at the Netanyahu statements or other ministers' statements in the cabinet, we see that this time it is becoming a more permanent occupation, as there is no basically force that can draw them or push them back in out of Lebanese territory. When we look at this whole, the Hormuz, Lebanon, and the war between Iran and the United States, I think the problem is that the world ignores or fails to see what is taking place as part of this whole Israeli policy in the region. I mean, we were talking about Gaza genocide, and now we're talking about Lebanon. We are not even talking about Syria, although Israel is occupying Syrian territory. We are not talking about, where does this war with Iran? What was the motivation behind this war in Iran? And whether those targets or goals have been actually materialized? And why the United States even supported Israel in the first place? Why? Because the Israeli policy for the region is to instill instability in different places, to expand their territorial occupation, because this policy is an ideology-driven policy that seeks to occupy the neighboring countries based on some perverse interpretation of a text. So the Lebanon situation, there seemed to be a friction between Donald Trump and the United and Israel, because Donald Trump wants to go into the upcoming elections with a victory speech in his hand, mm-hmm. As part of the Iran war, and he wants to say, look, this is what I have achieved by attacking Iran. But Lebanon is actually causing a problem there, because Israel continues to occupy it, and Iran does not want to negotiate with the United States as long as the occupation continues in Lebanon. So this becomes a deadlock for Donald Trump himself, and a source of problem with Netanyahu. And this is why we saw very harsh comments, mm-hmm. The claimed remarks during the telephone call between Netanyahu and Donald Trump, including some insult words, saying that, I'm saving you, basically, using some slang words, I'm saving you from being arrested, and look what you're doing. But when we look at the Israeli politics, there's a lot of voices saying that we are listening to Donald Trump too much when it comes to Lebanon.
1: That is also a problem for the Israeli internal politics, isn't it?
0: For the Israeli internal politics, especially the far-right Israeli politicians, mm-hmm. or the radicals that have no limits in terms of expanding mm-hmm. that territory. I mean, we even saw Smotrich saying, let's get rid of the Oslo Accords, and let's, the whole West Bank must be occupied. Different sections in the, there's divisions in West Bank. But say, we got to get rid of these, and the whole West Bank, the whole Palestinian Authority must be eliminated, he's saying. So there is that pressure from them as well. But Netanyahu also knows, as long as this war continues, he will stay in power.
1: Is this a distraction tactic that we are

0: talking about Iran and suddenly Lebanon happens. We are talking about Lebanon, then we are talking about, we're not talking about Syria. Whilst we are talking about all of these, we forgot about Gaza in the international media coverage names, of course, not personally. But is this a tactic that Israel continues to do in order to get what they want?
1: You know, if we thought it in a way that Israel tries to, you know, calm down tensions in, let's say, in Gaza, in Syria, or and then moves on to Lebanon and then, you know, calms down tensions with them. But that's not it. It's very explicit, in my opinion. You know, whether they are occupying Syria, whether they are occupying Lebanon, whether they are continuing killings in Gaza, it is not done behind closed doors. It's not done where the cameras are not filming, because it's all being recorded in today's day and age. It is no longer just certain Western media that is covering these events. The whole world media, the whole international community and the public opinion has changed when it comes to Israeli actions. And because of this, Israel does not need to, does not even feel that they have to hide what they're doing. They're doing it very explicitly, very openly. You know, one day they attack Iran, the next day they attack Lebanon, despite the international community, including Western European countries, criticism. Despite Donald Trump, as you know, the U.S. media reported, having that harsh conversation with Netanyahu, they're still thinking very confidently. I'm using that from their perspective, very confidently that what they're doing is right, and they're there to stay there permanently.
0: It's been their rhetoric for forever.
1: I mean, this is the ideology that feeds these policies.
0: Yes.
1: And according to this ideology and this understanding and this approach to the Middle East, these lands are part of the greater Israel. And when that is the perspective, when that is the approach, unfortunately, anything that comes to their way becomes a legitimate target for them to be destroying, whether that is environment, whether that is animals or humans, mm-hmm. human beings, sacred places, hospitals.
0: Doesn't matter for them.
1: Anything that comes in their way, they are willing to destroy it without any, thinking that stops them, any norms, any values. International law has been violated by, you know, from all different sides and all different angles. It has been, you know, violated, be it when the activists go into international waters, they attack them. You know, there is no such a thing as international law, international human rights law. Norms, values when it comes to achieving the target for the Israeli policies.

0: by all of these attacks. How do they make it possible for this to be acceptable for the discourse?
1: I'm not sure, because for a normal human being, that's, you know, hard to comprehend how you can legitimize, how you can think that it's normal to eliminate even one person. You kill and one human being for the sake without them attacking you. You know, these are civilians, civilian populations. Nevertheless, when we talk about, you know, the displacement both in Gaza and in Lebanon, when we talk about the casualties, well, I mean, there's war crimes being committed in both places. Mm-hmm. If this is the case, for me, it is not easy to make sense of it, because I am not, you know, someone that can be, you know, looking at the issues from their perspective and try to make sense of it. This is very difficult for a normal human being.
0: Of course.
1: And at the same time, you know, since we're talking about a ceasefire in Gaza right now, and since then, more than 920 people have been killed. Let alone over 2,000 injured, let alone
0: this is the Israeli ceasefire.
1: Yeah, let alone Israeli plans to stay there permanent and draw new lines and, you know, minimize the areas where Palestinians can stay. It is very, you know, when I'm asked, you know, what is Israel's motivations or how can they do this, I'm not sure, because I can't relate to that mindset. And I don't think anyone with any sort of, you know, humanity left their mind and hearts, they can't relate to that mindset that, you know, thinks and legitimizes destruction as a means of achieving their goal by all means.
0: Should be something significantly wrong with someone to be able to comprehend this and relate to this anyway.
1: I'm not sure, like, if this is some sort of, you know, when you see yourself above everybody and everything else, then everything else outside of you or people that you think deserve to be, they are worthless. And this is how they view the world, and this is why they're able to bomb hospitals with children in their sick beds.
0: And then we have the world powers like United States, who is okay with this, sometimes supporting, sometimes just laying low, but okay with this. But let's talk about the statements. Let's go back to the statements of Donald Trump. Of course, his discourse changes because of he thinks about his way of being presented and everything. But do you think that this conflict, this bump in the road, is going to be something that is going to profoundly change what is going on right now, or are they going to be able to bury their hatches and continue what the evil deeds that they're doing at the moment?
1: You know, there is a difference between the, you know, friction between Donald Trump and Netanyahu, and there is also a difference between the U.S. foreign policy on Israel and the U.S. relationship with Israel. I think we need to separate the two. When we look at the current friction between, or seeming friction between, Netanyahu and Donald Trump, it has a lot to do with the war in Iran and the fact that there is no exit strategy for Donald Trump that he can hold and you know, present it to his public opinion ahead of the upcoming elections, or to repair his prestige worldwide, or to, you know, to at least reinstate that U.S. leadership in the world. But when we look at, you know, this current friction between Netanyahu and Donald Trump, one day he acts like this, the next day he can say, you know, how much of a good relationship he has with Bibi.
0: Yeah, see, and Bibi's and, my friend.
1: Bibi is my best friend. You know, I'm the best friend of Israel. You'll not have any other president that will do as much for Israel than myself, he would say. So I don't look at the statements with much profound meanings behind them for Donald Trump. What we need to look at is the bigger picture, I think, when it comes to U.S.-Israel relationship, Israel's plans for the region, and what does this mean for the people of the region? What does this mean when we look at

0: the U.S. relationship with its allies in the Gulf. When we look at Middle East, what does it mean now for the United States as it is trying to, you know, bring, put the Ukraine war aside, put the Middle East aside, and focus on a power like China in Asia Pacific? We need to look at the bigger picture, I think, rather than just simple tweets or social media posts by Donald Trump. Because if we look at Donald Trump's posts, the war should have ended a long time ago with Iran. Even today, you know, he was saying next week we may have a deal. But he's said many, he said these many times. And I think, you know, a couple of days ago, the Iranian foreign minister said, until a tangible deal materializes and comes out and is shared with the public from by both sides, everything else is speculation. And I think that speculation has, and you know, these so many speculations, so many back and forwards, has also diminished the power of messages coming from the U.S. president.
1: Of course, I mean, Iran has a profound way of stabilizing the situation, aren't they? Because they are making sure that it goes slow, because the United States has no exit plan that they are, like, concretely being able to do that. And don't you think that historically United States getting into a Middle East country wasn't a problem, but getting out of that country was a problem for the United States? And doesn't the same thing happen to Donald Trump right now?
0: You know, he came to power saying that he will end so many wars.
1: Yeah.
0: And he was criticizing Joe Biden for being involved in wars and not being able to finish them. He criticized Barack Obama for, you know, what he compromised, what he said was a compromise in deal with Iran. But right now his situation is worse than both presidents.
1: Yeah.
0: The deal with Iran, or the negotiations, or the proposed plans are not anywhere you know, ahead of Barack Obama's deals with Iran. When we look at Joe Biden and criticism by Donald Trump saying that you couldn't finish any wars, when we look at Ukraine war, it is still going on. When we look at the situation in Gaza and the Middle East, it is still going on. When we look at you know, him saying that I will not initiate any wars, Iran war started. So I don't think he's in a very good situation when we think of the upcoming elections. So he is trying to rush this deal with Iran. Iran, on the other hand, is going back and forth at the same time too, but for, I think, for different reasons, as you know, they are trying to have this, you know, for the Iranian side, an exit strategy is a necessity also, because they need to not only, you know, appeal to their public opinion, but for the region, you know, for their influence that has also diminished, for their relationship that has been severed in the region, they also need, you know, that success story to be shared, or to be used to rebuild their prestige in the region, because right now their influence and their trust in the region has diminished. But there is a new status quo in the region after February 28th. And whether the Iranian side will claim victory in the region, or the U.S. will claim victory in the region against Iran, and, you know, neither side will accept a defeat. At the same time, for both sides, whether Iran or the United States, this new status quo will mean a lot more than just bilateral confrontations. It will, you know, it has already led to new formation of new axes in the region. It has already led to different countries merging and taking sides, be it, you know, even within the Gulf itself, there is divergences in terms of, you know, dealing with the situation. So we will see. Right now, I think we are in a stage where the process of negotiation will continue a little further. Even if a deal comes out of this related to Strait of Hormuz, this doesn't mean, of course, a permanent peace and all, you know, all the disagreements have already been solved related to nuclear program, related to ballistic program, related

0: To U.S. paying for the damages of the war, or related to unfreezing the Iranian funds or financial instruments.
1: And do you think that Iran is expecting all of these to unfold and unresolved before they make a ceasefire deal?
0: Ceasefire right now is, of course, still continuing, but for a permanent peace, there must be a lot more than just Strait of Hormuz. This is not a war related to Strait of Hormuz. This is an outcome. Strait of Hormuz is an outcome of the reasons, you know, why the war was started. Mm-hmm. What was the motivation or the guiding targets that led to the war? It was the regime itself. It was the Iran's nuclear program. It was the ballistic missile program, and also Iran's relations and helping the proxies in the region. Mm-hmm. And security. What do these mean for security of Israel? Now, Iran's nuclear program has not been tackled. The ballistic missile program is still there. Iran is still has relations with proxies in the region. But we're talking about Strait of Hormuz, an instrument which has been serving Iranian hand, that was basically, built by Donald Trump's attack in Iran, which has made the Strait of Hormuz a good instrument for the Iranian side, as they are trying to settle a negotiation or a deal with the United States. And I think this is something that perhaps wasn't in plan when it comes to energy prices, for example, when it comes to financial situation, when it comes to inflation, and you know how Iran has instrumentalized Strait of Hormuz for that has been backfiring for Donald Trump and the United States, not only in at home, the U.S. public opinion, but also for the Europeans, this is a problem as well.
1: Well, we're also talking about $24 billion worth frozen Iranian assets. So, as you have mentioned, this is a part of, for Iran at least, this should be a part of the peace agreement. So, do you think that it is possible for United States to come down with a deal that agrees to unfreeze this?
0: I think, in my opinion, one of the easier articles that could be tackled as part of this negotiation process is the free, you know, these financial issues, because this would help Iranian side, you know, to re-stabilize their economy or support their economy. But at the same time, it would also mean that Donald Trump would ask for something in return. And what would that be? Is it just to open? Is it just opening the Strait of Hormuz? Strait of Hormuz was open before the U.S. attacked Iran. So this doesn't mean that the U.S. has achieved anything by unfreezing the Iranian funds in return for Strait of Hormuz. This is going back to the pre-war time, mm-hmm. with compromising that. That helps Iran rebuild its economy. So what is in it for Donald Trump when it comes to, you know, a success story that he can take home with himself? If he goes home and you know, tell the Americans, look, I unfroze the Iranian funds, but I opened the Strait of Hormuz. The Strait of Hormuz was open already. So none of the targets, none of the goals that, was put forward as part of the initiating this war were achieved. In addition, you unfroze Iranian.
1: Could have been just,
0: this is a failure for Donald Trump. And I think he knows that, and he acknowledges that without getting something else from Iran. Even though it may not be all the, you know, regime change or nuclear program, something must be taken from the Iranian side as they're negotiating, or Iranian side must make also a compromise for Donald Trump to go home with that as a success story ahead of the elections. Otherwise, this will be a big failure, not only for Donald Trump in the coming elections, but also for the U.S. prestige, mm-hmm. internationally. This will be a damaging factor as well.
1: Well, we were actually, United States and the entire world were dealing with the economic crisis that's, mm-hmm. coming up and around. And if the

0: happens, as you have said. The only thing that Donald Trump goes home with is just opening Strait of Hormuz, which was open already before he spent lots and lots of money from the U.S. taxpayers to get in a war that was so irrelevant before. Do you think that he's going to have any chance in the midterm elections? Because they're coming up also. And already U.S. internal politics are talking about how it is going to be a loss for the Republicans. Do you think that Donald Trump has something new in his hands that he can just present and make it an advantage for him?
1: I think this would be a very, you know, mere speculation if I said anything right now about this, because I don't think anybody knows how this negotiation process will end at the moment, whether there will be a new, you know, it will fail totally and a new war will start, whether some compromises will be made from either side where they can, you know, sign some sort of a deal. I don't think Donald Trump himself knows, nor the Iranian side knows at the moment. So until that comes up, until we know that, you know, whether this process, negotiation process, will lead to a failure or whether it will lead to something more tangible, it becomes very difficult for us to, you know, gauge how the midterm elections will you know, turn out for Donald Trump. If Donald Trump is able to secure some sort of victory for himself, where the American voters will also be, you know, convinced, then he may have a big chance in the midterm elections once again. But right now it will be a mere speculation, because we don't know how this negotiation process, things change very drastically, very quickly. Mm-hmm. For us to be able to predict, it will just be a guessing game. But we can look at the bigger picture and say at the moment that both sides need an exit strategy. Both sides right now are around the table with maximalist demands, and both sides, if they want a deal, which they need, mm-hmm. they need to make compromises. How these compromises will be made, it is something that is taking time. While it is taking time, it is also costly for both sides and the international community.
0: What is a win for Donald Trump then? What would be a win?
1: Well, I mean, if the nuclear program, for example, you know, there was some sort of agreement that enriched uranium is removed from Iran mm-hmm. completely and taken to a third country or somewhere else, the United States would be okay with. He could say, you know what, I eliminated their nuclear program and they will no longer be able to produce that.
0: He already says that.
1: If that is a convincing point, then it could be a win. If the Iranian side says, I will cancel my ballistic missile program, which was the biggest deterrent factor during the war, then this could be a win. If the Iranian side, with the inclusion of third-party countries or different actors from the international community, comes to a negotiation table saying that I will never attack United States or U.S. bases and Israel, and I am, you know, signing a deal related to this as a security guarantee, then Donald Trump could count these as a win. But the Iranian side will also demand the same things. This is not a one-sided imposition of a deal. So if this is going to be a negotiation and a deal, both sides will have demands. Mm-hmm. And the compromises that the United States will make, how they will be perceived by the public opinion in the United States, will also be a game changer for the upcoming midterm elections.
0: And I will ask the same question for Iran as well. What should we consider for Iran to having, quote unquote, winning in this agreement? Do you think realistically there's a way of Iran?
1: Well, I think psychologically right now Iran has already, Iranian side is already in a more advantageous spot related compared to the U.S. in Israeli position. Why am I saying that? Because they have been able to put a deadlock on the war through the blockade or the closure or some sort of management of Strait of Hormuz.
0: It was unexpected, isn't it?
1: So this has been a game changer, I think, in the war. So this is already something that is very tangible for them that you know, creates that psychological advantage. Secondly, if the United States and Israel can guarantee, you know, give them security guarantees, this will all, and with the inclusion or monitoring of the third parties, and there, this could also be another psychological advantage for them. Third, if they are able to release some of their frozen funds, this will be a good boost for their economy. And if they remove some of the sanctions. And I think these are some of the tangible points where if the U.S. makes a compromise or agrees to do, then the Iranian regime could call these a win as they're trying to appeal them to their public opinion.
0: And what is Israel going to do under this peace processes? Because they keep attacking everywhere they want to. And if this peace deal happens, is it going to be good for Israel or not? Because they do want to continue their aggression, don't they?
1: Well, I mean, I'm not sure how the Israelis think, but when it comes to, you know, whether they want a peace or not, I think they're not so much concerned about how this will mean for the United States, but they're concerned that if Lebanon is, for example, included in this peace plan, then that will mean that they'll have to withdraw from the Lebanese territory, and this will not be something that they would have desired. At the same time, I think we need to look at Donald Trump and Netanyahu conversation and read between the lines there who wants a peace deal and who doesn't want a peace deal. If it is Donald Trump, as a very pragmatic person that wants to get out of this war immediately and go into midterm elections with something in his hands, then if this is a concern, it will be supported by Netanyahu. But I don't think this is a concern for Netanyahu, despite the fact that he will be also going into elections, despite the domestic pressure or international pressure on Israel. Right now, what he wants to do for Netanyahu, I think the longer the wars and the conflicts that they are involved in, the longer he thinks he will stay in power. So, for getting out of Iran, and for the United States to sign some sort of deal with Iran, I'm not sure if it will be something that will be desired by the Israeli side.
0: To wrap it up, I also would like to ask you your opinion. Like, as we are running out of time, I think we have a couple minutes, but I do want to ask you your opinion about the continuous. What do you foresee? Of course, it's just fortune telling, but what do you foresee about the peace deal coming up next? What time do we have? Do you think that it is going to happen anytime soon, or?
1: Well, Donald Trump said next week, but I'm not sure, because
0: Trump has been saying next week.
1: Yeah, I don't think. I think this will be like a fortune telling. I don't know, because, what is shared on social media, or what is coming out of the remarks of the politicians on both sides, does not necessarily mean that it is a reflection of the negotiation table itself. Both sides are using this political psychology to appeal to their bases or to different parties involved. But what is actually taking place in the field is not always aligned with that tone. So I'm not sure, but we don't have much more detail other than what is being shared by the Iranian side or by Donald Trump through social media.
0: And we are going to see how it is going to unfold. Yeah. Thank you so much. Thank you so much for joining us. And thank you so much for sparing your time here on iNews.
1: My pleasure.
0: And with that, we are going to conclude the world news and the world of diplomacy for this hour. But we are going to continue with more world news on the next hours to come.

0: So, or you know, if you're an engineer or work group.
1: So the way we think about our computers could radically change. Just like the way we think about our phones has completely changed. It's no longer, you know, we do everything with it except for make phone calls. And so these devices have been reinvented. We're now reinventing the computer. It's an agentic computer. It's an agent now. It's an assistant, not a tool. And that's the big idea. Taiwan is incredible at manufacturing, especially technology manufacturing. This is the epicenter of the ecosystem. This is the beginning of it. The companies here are incredibly good at it. And we should be happy for them that they continue to be incredibly good at it. And so between these two ideas, you should always try to create as much redundancy and diversity and resilience as you can, but you should partner with the people who are doing it the best in the world. It's as simple as that. NVIDIA sells wherever we can sell. And we're complying with all export and import restrictions, and we honor rules and laws and policies across the planet.
2: My question is more about how you plan the strategy to sell into China, because you know it's an ARM-based CPU. A lot of
1: same strategy everywhere. The Chinese market is very competitive. And so you have to build something of great value. The United States has licensed our chips to be sold to China. And we're going to try to serve that market the best we can. And so whenever they're ready for us to address the market opportunities there, we'll be ready. It's a large market and it's an important market.
3: AI giant Anthropic has filed the paperwork to go public, the company said Monday. It takes an early lead over rival and ChatGPT owner OpenAI in a race that will define the future business shape of artificial intelligence. Anthropic, which makes agentic coding assistant Claude Code, did not disclose the size or the terms of the offering. Confidential submissions let companies advance IPO preparations while shielding sensitive financial details from rivals and the public. Its last fundraising round gave it a valuation of nearly $1 trillion, making it worth more than OpenAI. The crucial step toward a listing comes on the heels of SpaceX's mega IPO, which is on course to rewrite the record books. The Elon Musk-led company is pursuing a $75 billion offering at a $1.75 trillion valuation and could begin trading within 2 weeks. And a source close to the matter told Reuters that OpenAI is set to confidentially file for a U.S. IPO in the coming weeks, too. One analyst told Reuters the demand for capital from these IPOs will be so considerable that it is likely to create disruptions in the capital markets. So going public early will be a huge advantage.

stocks continue to run really based on extraordinary fundamentals. If we look at the earnings backdrop over Q2 and really year to date, it all continues to accelerate. And it's in big part due to AI and AI spend and expanse there. We see guiding up from Microsoft and NVIDIA, Meta, really go on down the line on hyperscalers. But that is also working its way throughout other components of the markets, right? Dell last week, extraordinary beat, and obviously moving their way up. And so if we look at S&P right now, on track for about 20% earnings growth, that's an incredible rate mid-cycle here. And so the markets have really been somewhat melting up, and they've been doing that on fundamentals. Now, that's helped them look through the volatility in the Middle East. It's helped them look through an economy that's growing and robust, but maybe not exactly where you would want it to see this level of markets and making new highs. But it's really a story about the fundamentals.

Consumers in the Eurozone expect inflation to remain persistently high as a result of the oil price shock triggered by the Iran war, the European Central Bank said on Monday, citing a survey it commissioned. On average in April,

Well, people expected an inflation rate of 4% over the next 12 months, the European Central Bank said. Energy prices have risen sharply since the Iran war began on February 28th, with consumers feeling the impact particularly through higher fuel prices at petrol stations. The European Central Bank aims for a medium-term inflation rate of 2% in the eurozone, which it regards as the primary benchmark for ensuring a stable euro. The Iran war has pushed eurozone inflation to 3% in April, well above the European Central Bank's target. The central bank is therefore under pressure to act. Financial markets expect the European Central Bank to raise interest rates for the first time this year at its June 11th meeting. Higher interest rates would make borrowing more expensive for consumers and businesses, which could dampen demand and ease inflation. However, higher rates would also be a burden for the already weak eurozone economy, which is already suffering from the consequences of the Iran war.

0: İşaretken
1: Türkiye made a flying start to its World Cup preparations with a 4-0 win over North Macedonia in Istanbul on Monday night.
0: Katıldı hücuma.
1: The Red Crescents took the lead early through Orkun Kökçü and dominated possession throughout the match. In the 16th minute, youngster Can Uzun scored a superb goal to put Turkey 2-0 ahead. North Macedonia rarely threatened in the opening half. Their clearest chance came in the 44th minute, but was comfortably saved by Altay Bayındır. Turkey extended their lead 8 minutes into the second half when Deniz Gül scored a header, converting a corner delivery assisted by Can Uzun to make it 3-0. Shortly after the hour mark, head coach Vincenzo Montella introduced several prominent names from the bench, simultaneously bringing on Arda Güler and Barış Alper Yılmaz, among others, in a mass substitution. The changes added further creativity, and Barış Alper Yılmaz set the scoreboard in the 17th minute, finishing from close range after being set up by İrfan Can Kahveci. The Turkish national football team will take on Venezuela on Sunday in its last international friendly before the 2026 FIFA World Cup.
0: Dalga dalga geliyor milli takım.
2: From humble beginnings to the world's biggest sporting event, several players from Ecuador's national team have overcome poverty and adversity to represent their country at the 2026 World Cup. Among them is Chelsea midfielder Moises Caicedo, who stands out as the most emblematic of that rise. The 24-year-old who is preparing for his second World Cup comes from modest roots in Ecuador and reached the pinnacle of soccer. Galo Rodriguez was a former youth coach of Caicedo and two other current national team players, William Pacho and Piero Incapié.
3: Los que han llegado realmente son los chicos que...
4: Those who have made it to the national squad are the boys who had their goals very clear. They always dreamed big. They were very disciplined. In the club residence, they didn't create much trouble, just normal things for their age. But they always had their sporting goals very clear, what they wanted, and they worked for it. And there you see the results.
2: Playing in their fifth World Cup, Ecuador hopes to surpass their best ever finish in 2006, when the team reached the round of 16 at the tournament in Germany. Coach Sebastian Becasese has credited the players' humility and family support for their historic second place finish in South American qualifying, behind world champions Argentina.
5: No, no. Muestran cuando llegan.
6: They show them to us when they arrive, but nobody tells them how they do it, because what I mean is that in life, everything also has a price, the price of being away from home. I'm not talking about material things, but the price of being far from home, from what a mother or father can offer you, having to be in these demanding competitive places, knowing that there are very few chances of making it.
2: Ecuador faces Ivory Coast in its World Cup opening match on June 14th.

0: FIFA opened its 2026 World Cup International Broadcast Center in downtown Dallas. With President Gianni Infantino on hand as hundreds of monitors were activated at the K. Bailey Hutchison Convention Center.
1: Well, it's absolutely incredible to be here in Dallas at this fantastic International Broadcast Center. It's getting better and better. There's more and more technology, AI power, people, experts. It's incredible to see how much work, how much passion, how much expertise, how much high-level technological input there is to bring the FIFA World Cup to billions of fans.
0: The center will serve as home base for media from around the world and will house video review operations for every match. It will also operate and control camera feeds from each of the 16 venues across Mexico, Canada, and the United States. Spanning 45,000 square meters, the facility will serve as the nerve center for television, radio, and new media operations. Around 2,000 broadcast staff will be based there for the duration of the tournament. It is the second time Dallas has hosted the IBC, having done so for the 1994 FIFA World Cup. The tournament kicks off June 11th and runs through July 19th. North Texas hosts 9 matches, beginning June 14th with the Netherlands against Japan at Dallas Stadium in Arlington.
2: Every story is part of a bigger picture. This is a global conversation, live and unfiltered. The defining issues of our age. The decisions that shape debate. Every story counts. A fast-changing world told through stories that endure. Events that define economies, societies, and political landscapes. A News. Perspectives change. Truth remains. Discover the truth for justice.

The world is full of fear, getting whatever it wants. It only cares for five of its children. An enigma. Summoning armies of terror. Instead of wind, rain, or snow, it strangles the poor with oil and spreads death on its soil. Not you nor others, the ritual understand, they tell.

and when and how high it will rise. Before you, there were others who stood strong and brave, and who were blown away like straw. It liked the ones with weak faith, but true life liked the brave ones. But now, you stand before me, challenging, rejecting terror. You come with crowds following you. You are aware of everything. And now you know nothing is as powerful as the truth. A News.

I'm Sue Dozao with your global weather update. Let's start. Across much of Europe, light clouds are moving quickly across the region. Athens will be partly cloudy at 30 degrees, while Ankara has similar weather at 25. Farther west, colder conditions take hold for most of the continent. Rome is rainy at 24 degrees, and Berlin has similar weather at 20. In the Balkans, temperatures remain on the warmer side. Tirana is rainy at 29 degrees, while Pristina is partly cloudy at 26. The Middle East warms up today, though. Mecca peaks at 39 degrees, and Baghdad is partly cloudy at 44. In Central Asia, Almaty is cloudy at 27 degrees, while Baku is partly cloudy for today. Farther east, Bangkok is partly cloudy at 33 degrees, and Urumqi is cloudy at 27. Across Africa, Casablanca is cloudy at 24 degrees, while Tripoli is partly cloudy at 35. In North America, Toronto was partly cloudy, and Los Angeles has similar weather at 24. In South America, Buenos Aires is at 17 degrees, while Caracas is a thunderstorm at 26. Across Oceania, Sydney is partly cloudy at 22 degrees, while Port Moresby is at 30 for today. That's the latest global weather update. 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

0: Lebanon on Monday announced a partial ceasefire between Hezbollah and Israel, marking a limited de-escalation. Lebanon's embassy in Washington said the deal would not end the conflict in that country. Instead, it calls for Israel to halt strikes on Beirut and Hezbollah-controlled suburbs, while the Iran-aligned group halts its attacks on Israel. But hostilities continued into Monday evening. Israel said on Tuesday that it intercepted two projectiles fired into northern Israel. President Donald Trump said on Monday that Hezbollah, communicating through intermediaries, has pledged not to attack Israel. No U.S. president has ever spoken to the Washington-designated terrorist organization, with or without intermediaries. Trump also said Israeli Prime Minister Benjamin Netanyahu agreed to pull back any troops preparing to attack Beirut. However, Netanyahu said Israeli operations in southern Lebanon would continue, with forces pushing deeper into the region. A Hezbollah lawmaker said the group would support a full ceasefire, but only if Israel withdraws its troops. Lebanon said it would push to expand the agreement during talks in Washington on Wednesday, as diplomats try to revive broader efforts to end the three-month war, which remains closely tied to tensions between Washington and Tehran. The Israel-Hezbollah war erupted on March 2nd as an offshoot of the broader conflict and has been entangled with it ever since. Iran has insisted on a halt to Israeli attacks in Lebanon as a condition of any deal to end the war. While the U.S. has said the two conflicts are separate, oil prices broadly held steady early Tuesday after sharp gains the day before amid uncertainty over the ceasefire.
1: Deadly Israeli strikes were reported in southern Lebanon on Tuesday as tensions remain high, despite U.S. President Donald Trump's announcement the day before that Israel and Hezbollah have agreed to dial back fighting and ahead of the next round of talks between Israel and Lebanon in Washington. Among those killed on Tuesday was a father along with his daughter and son from the Christian town of Kleia, according to Lebanon's state-run national news agency. On Monday, Benjamin Netanyahu threatened to strike Dahiya. The Israeli strikes on Beirut's southern suburbs were called off following a conversation between the Israeli Prime Minister and Trump, who said that efforts were underway to reduce tensions and announced that Israel would not attack the neighborhood south of Beirut and that Hezbollah had agreed to halt attacks on northern Israel. However, Netanyahu stressed that military action could continue if the militant group's attacks persisted. Hezbollah did not immediately comment on the agreement. The Israeli strikes in Lebanon, as well as attacks by the Iranian-backed militant group in northern Israel on Tuesday, come in an ongoing military escalation that has put a fragile ceasefire agreement under increasing pressure, with Israeli forces recently making their deepest incursion to Lebanon in 26 years, and Hezbollah's use of hard-to-detect fiber-optic drones that has been deadly for the Israeli military. The latest exchanges come as talks between Israel and Lebanon are scheduled for Tuesday and Wednesday in Washington. Lebanese negotiators seek a full ceasefire that will prevent future attacks. The fighting between Hezbollah and Israel presents a major obstacle in the emerging deal to extend the ceasefire in the Iran war. Tehran wants any agreement to include Lebanon.
2: An obvious reason for the escalation in the atrocities by the Zionist regime over recent days in Lebanon is to destroy even the slightest possibility for the ongoing diplomatic processes to lead to improvements in the situation, and again, the U.S. is responsible for this. We can't consider the U.S. and the Zionist regime as two separate agents. A ceasefire in Lebanon is an inseparable part of any ceasefire and any final agreement to end the war. Undoubtedly, the Islamic Republic of Iran is committed to taking any necessary measure to safeguard the ceasefire that the other party has pledged to uphold but is violating in practice. One of the topics raised during the negotiations is the allocation of funds for rebuilding damaged I can't say much at this stage because these issues are complicated and the details, if we reach an agreement over the 14-point plan, must be discussed over the 30 or 60-day period.
3: The United States has targeted new sites in Iran, and meanwhile, Tehran has attacked Kuwait. This is just the latest in back-and-forth violence that's threatening the ceasefire in the Iran war as negotiations between these two countries continue but remain challenged by these ongoing hostilities. The Americans say they targeted drone launch sites as well as radar facilities in Iran after Iran shot down an American drone over the weekend and did other hostile acts. Now, Iran's paramilitary Revolutionary Guard said that it launched an attack in retaliation that appears to have been a ballistic missile launch targeting Kuwait. People in Kuwait woke up to the sound of missile alert sirens today. It's not clear if there was any damage there, but Kuwait has been targeted repeatedly in the Iran war and in the weeks after. All this is coming as negotiations between Iran and the United States appear at a stalemate. U.S. President Donald Trump went online today and said that things would work out, but we've also heard from Iran's foreign ministry spokesperson who insists that these talks are continuing in a level of mistrust, just showing the gaps between them over issues like sanctions relief, Iran's nuclear program, and the future of the Israel-Hezbollah war that is grinding on today and threatening to drag the Middle East back again into a wider war.

0: Iran should demonstrate maximum flexibility to seize the opportunity to reach a ceasefire agreement with the U.S. Japan's Prime Minister Sanae Takaichi told Iranian President Masoud Pezeshkian in a Monday phone call. Takaichi, speaking to reporters after the call, said she also strongly demanded that the Strait of Hormuz should be reopened soon to secure free and safe navigation for ships from Asia and all other nations. Takaichi did not elaborate on Pezeshkian's response, but she said the two leaders pledged further close communication.
1: I held a third telephone conversation earlier today with President Pezeshkian of Iran. I reiterated Japan's consistent position that de-escalation of the situation through dialogue is of utmost importance. I also stated that it is essential to seize this opportunity and that I strongly hope Iran will continue to demonstrate the maximum possible flexibility so that an agreement can be reached as soon as possible. Furthermore, I once again strongly called for ensuring that all vessels, including those of Japan and other Asian countries, are able to pass through the Strait of Hormuz freely and safely at the earliest possible time.
2: When Israeli forces seized Beaufort Castle in southern Lebanon over the weekend, they stepped into a bloody history, both ancient and recent. The site, built 900 years ago by Crusaders, was captured by Saladin, retaken by the Crusaders, and is a rare medieval fortification with a history of conflict extending down to the present day. Israeli forces held the castle for 18 years until abandoning it in 2000. One reason for that long history? While warfare has changed a great deal in 9 centuries, the fort's strategic position has not. Mohamed Haj Ali is with the Carnegie Middle East Center.
3: Militarily, Beaufort Castle provides a high observation point for the Israeli forces. They can observe, and it gives them an advantage in any conflict.

0: conflict, because it basically exposes the region beneath them and helps them basically maintain control.
1: In the 20th century, Beaufort was a picturesque ruin. But as Lebanon sank into civil war after 1975, Palestine Liberation Organization fighters appropriated it as a base for their guerrilla campaign against Israel. Israeli forces attacked Lebanon in 1982 and turned Beaufort into a center of their military operations in southern Lebanon for nearly two decades. For many Lebanese, Beaufort came to symbolize that occupation, with an Israeli flag visible for miles around.
0: It's the highest point in the region, and so it symbolizes Israeli superiority and the control that was exerted on that population during the occupation years. The fact that they're back now in Beaufort Castle, I think, is reminiscent of that era and that level of control over people's lives.
1: Beaufort became a target for fighters from Lebanon's Hezbollah, who waged a guerrilla war against the occupiers until Israel withdrew in the year 2000. When they pulled out, Hezbollah and the Amal militant group climbed the peak, inspected what had been Israeli fortifications, and raised their own banners in victory. That bloody 18-year history means Beaufort evokes mixed feelings for Israelis. Danny Orbach is an Israeli military historian.
2: It was a symbol for heroism, but it was also a symbol in the eyes of many of the futility of war. The narrative that Israel has nothing to do in Lebanon, that Lebanon is to drown in mud, that you should withdraw and, you know, have some coexistence with Hezbollah, Beaufort became a symbol of that as well.
1: After the withdrawal, Beaufort was largely abandoned as a military site and carefully restored as a tourist attraction. The UN cultural agency, UNESCO, calls it one of the best preserved medieval castles in the Middle East, and this year added it to a special list for enhanced protection in the conflict. But now the Israeli flag once again whips in the wind over the site, and the fortress built in the 13th century plays a role in a 21st century war.
2: Today, the importance of the Beaufort is mainly, I would say, as an intelligence collecting and observation point. It's not a perfect solution, but it's part of a bigger operation.

0: with both countries appointing special envoys to pursue normalization process.
1: Israeli forces carried out a series of attacks on residential buildings east of Gaza City in the northern Gaza Strip, according to reports from the area. Witnesses said multiple homes were targeted during the operation, with large explosions heard across nearby neighborhoods. The attacks reportedly involved the use of explosives to demolish several residential structures. Footage from the scene showed thick plumes of smoke rising into the sky following the blasts, while debris could be seen scattered across the affected area. The explosions were visible from several locations in and around Gaza City. Residents reported that the detonations shook surrounding neighborhoods, adding to the destruction already caused by months of ongoing conflict in the territory. The extent of the damage to the homes and nearby infrastructure was not immediately clear. There were no immediate reports of casualties following the demolitions, and local authorities had not yet released detailed information regarding the impact of the attacks. The latest incident comes amid continued military operations in northern Gaza, where fighting and aerial strikes have persisted in recent months. Israeli forces have carried out operations in several parts of the Gaza Strip, while clashes and exchanges of fire continue across the enclave. The situation remains fluid, with further assessments expected as emergency teams and local officials gather information from the affected areas. Israeli forces carried out a series of attacks on residential buildings east of Gaza City in the northern Gaza Strip, according to reports from the area. Witnesses said multiple homes were targeted during the operation, with large explosions heard across nearby neighborhoods. The attacks reportedly involved the use of explosives to demolish several residential structures. Footage from the scene showed thick plumes of smoke rising into the sky following the blasts, while debris could be seen scattered across the affected area. The explosions were visible from several locations in and around Gaza City. Residents reported that the detonations shook surrounding neighborhoods, adding to the destruction already caused by months of ongoing conflict in the territory. The extent of the damage to the homes and nearby infrastructure was not immediately clear. There were no immediate reports of casualties following the demolitions, and local authorities had not yet released detailed information regarding the impact of the attacks.

Food shortages continue across the Gaza Strip as restrictions on aid deliveries and the ongoing blockade have limited access to essential supplies, leaving many displaced families struggling to meet their daily needs. In western Gaza City, a charitable organization distributed hot meals to displaced Palestinians in the Al-Ansar area, where large numbers of residents have sought refuge amid the continuing humanitarian crisis. Crowds gathered at the distribution point as people waited to receive food assistance. Men, women, and children were seen lining up for meals, highlighting the growing dependence on humanitarian aid in the enclave. Many of those receiving assistance have been displaced multiple times and are living in temporary shelters or overcrowded conditions. Aid organizations have repeatedly warned that shortages of food, clean water, and other basic necessities continue to worsen as supplies remain limited. Children were among those gathered at the distribution site, with families hoping to secure enough food to sustain them for the day. Humanitarian groups say the demand for assistance far exceeds available resources, forcing aid providers to operate under increasingly difficult conditions. The latest food distribution comes as international organizations continue to express concern over the humanitarian situation in Gaza, where millions of people rely on aid for survival. Relief agencies have called for increased access for humanitarian assistance and the

0: uninterrupted delivery of food and medical supplies to civilians across the territory. Despite ongoing aid efforts, many residents continue to face uncertainty as shortages persist, and humanitarian needs remain at critical levels.
1: Russian drones and missiles pounded Ukrainian cities, leaving several dead and many injured on Tuesday. Ukraine's Air Force said Russia launched 656 drones and 73 missiles overnight, mainly targeting Kyiv. Meanwhile, the Russian Defense Ministry said that its massive overnight strike on the country was a response to what it called terrorist acts against targets inside Russia, and said it had struck a range of Ukrainian military targets using high-precision, long-range weapons. Authorities confirmed fatalities in the cities of Kyiv and Dnipro following days of warnings that Moscow was planning a major assault. Mayor Vitaly Klitschko of Kyiv said that aside from the deaths recorded, children were among those injured in the strikes. He also said a suspected missile strike on a 24-story apartment building triggered a collapse, which likely left people trapped under the rubble. Witnesses said thousands sought shelter in the capital subway system. In Dnipro, Regional Governor Oleksandr Hanzha confirmed several deaths and said all those injured in the attack on the area were in the hospital in moderate condition. Meantime, Mayor Ihor Terekhov confirmed a child was also among the handful of people hurt by attacks on Kharkiv. Air raid warnings sounded over much of the country early Tuesday after Ukrainian President Volodymyr Zelensky reiterated warnings the previous day of a possible major assault. Russia said last week that it intended systematic strikes on targets in Kyiv over what it says was a drone attack on a dormitory in Russian-held Luhansk, which killed 21. Ukraine denied conducting that strike. Though the situation is now all too familiar for most Ukrainians, it isn't getting any easier.
2: I only dream that this war will end soon, but I've lost all hope. I don't know. It's hard. Sorry for getting emotional.
0: How to stop Russian drones flying undetected across the Black Sea to attack Ukraine's port city of Odessa. That was the problem facing Ukraine's military that Charles Maher set out to solve. The former U.S. submarine commander, who founded maritime intelligence and security company Blue Shadow, started working with the Ukraine's defense units to develop a system to control swarms of autonomous naval vessels that would form a protective barrier off the Ukrainian coast.
3: In the front lines, the risk for soldiers have increased more than four times thanks to different drones and different systems. Then you cannot send any more a soldier to the front line, and our technology provides that layer. So the soldier doesn't have to be there, but still the vehicle with a remotely controlled weapon platform or some other use case can be sent to the front line.
0: They were all working with Defense Builder, a private sector accelerator that provides funding, mentorship, and access to resources to grow defense technology startups into larger companies.
4: And here every month we meet with all the leading investors in Ukrainian defense tech, and that is investors from Ukraine, from Europe, and from the US mainly. And our job in this club, it is to share deals. What are we investing in? What do we need other investors to come on board so that we are all working together to make sure that the, of course, business is business, but we also all serve a bigger purpose, and it is to make sure that the solutions that is needed to win this war is getting the financial backing that it needs.
0: Lein Rindvig, CEO of Defense Builder, said it provides companies with initial funding of $10,000 and a four-month acceleration program that includes advice on creating strong business foundations to attract investors, and contacts in the military to provide support and feedback on products.
5: When fully deployed, there'll be four squadrons of 12 vessels each in the areas, the concentration areas around the populations and the port infrastructures of Ukraine. And that will be, these squadrons will operate 10 to 12 kilometers offshore.
0: In recent months, Ukraine's military has used mid-strike drones to target Russia's logistics bases.

0: air defenses, and vital road links to the front line. Responding to a shortage of such drones, startup WingTech developed a reusable fixed-wing bomber, the Haba, which it says can fly 190 miles on a mission and is resistant to jamming.
1: Hundreds of people marched to the streets of Nanyuki Canyon on Monday, burning tires and blocking roads. They were protesting U.S. plans to set up an Ebola quarantine facility and a nearby military base to accommodate Americans exposed to the virus. The unrest began just days after the High Court ordered a temporary halt to the plan. This followed a legal challenge warning that the facility could pose a risk to public health. Anger was directed at elected officials, whom residents say have failed to address their concerns about the facility.
2: All elected leaders.
1: One resident said no elected officials showed up for the protest and voiced fears about the dangers Ebola could bring. Security forces were deployed to control the situation. Red Cross personnel were also present at the scene, assisting an injured protester during the unrest. Kenya's government has defended the plan to build the facility, saying it would help strengthen the country's emergency response systems. Many residents remain suspicious, citing increased military activity at the base as a sign that preparations are continuing despite the court order.
3: As Ebola sweeps through parts of the Democratic Republic of Congo, there's now a race on to develop a vaccine. The Coalition for Epidemic Preparedness Innovations, or CEPI, says it will give about $60 million to drug maker Moderna and two other groups. That's to fund development of a vaccine for the rare Bundibugyo strain of the virus, which is behind the outbreak. CEPI Chief Executive Richard Hatchett was hopeful of speedy progress.
4: They demonstrated in COVID that they could get to clinical trials in around 2 months. Yeah, we're saying it's possible. We're not making any promises.
3: But he cautioned that medicine development can be unpredictable, while the complex security situation in eastern Congo will make trials complex. There are currently no approved vaccines or treatments for the Bundibugyo strain. The outbreak has caused over 280 confirmed cases and more than 40 deaths. That's according to the World Health Organization and other bodies, which say there are over 1,000 more suspected cases. Besides Moderna, some investment will go to a drug developed by Britain's University of Oxford and made by the Serum Institute of India. It uses the same technology as a shot developed for COVID-19 and could be ready for trials in around 6 weeks. There will also be money for a treatment produced by the International AIDS Vaccine Initiative, based on a shot for a different Ebola strain. Other bodies, including the World Bank's Pandemic Fund, have separately announced grants for vaccine development.
5: Sweeping cuts in humanitarian aid have deepened the maternal health crisis for Sudan refugees in the Central African Republic. According to the World Health Organization, nearly two-thirds of maternal deaths worldwide occur in countries affected by conflict or fragility. For women fleeing Sudan's war to countries like Central African Republic, the danger doesn't stop at the border. Displacement can mean missed prenatal appointments, dangerous journeys, and weakened health systems, often in remote settings. Women in the Central African Republic are 40 times more likely to die in pregnancy or childbirth than in the United States, according to the United Nations. For every 100,000 births, 829 women die in the country, one of the world's poorest, despite its vast reserves of gold. Years of internal conflict have made the nation and its health system fragile. Health services are scarce outside major cities. One in three people live on less than $2 a day. The government, aware of its maternal mortality problem, announced a plan in 2024 to increase spending for resources such as skilled birth attendants. But officials did not respond to questions about how it's working. Now, cuts in humanitarian aid funding by top donor the United States and other countries have made it even harder for women to find care.
6: I'm here in Barau in Central African Republic, which is one of the most dangerous countries in the world to give birth because of conflict, insecurity, poverty and access to healthcare. This hospital behind me is just a few dozen kilometers away from the Sudan border. So as well as serving the local population, it also serves some of the

0: 120,000 refugees that arrived from Sudan because of the neighboring war. Midwives here have told us that the number of women pregnant has tripled in the recent months, and there's also been a rise in the maternal death rates. Women here also struggle to get to healthcare because of dangers and conflict in the area. The RSF are just across the border and moving closer. There are 14 armed groups operating in this country, give or take, and there's also banditry. So for some, the journey to any kind of checkup or healthcare facility is dangerous, and some don't make it. For those that do, there's sometimes very little for them here. The aid cuts have decimated this hospital. A doctor here told us there are zero midwives and there's a scarcity for things like equipment and medication. So the diseases and issues that could be preventable actually become very critical, and a moment that should be life-giving actually becomes life-threatening.
1: Voting began in Ethiopia on Monday in elections expected to hand an easy victory to Prime Minister Abiy Ahmed's Prosperity Party. The parliamentary and regional ballots took place as much of the country faced significant unrest. More than 50 million people are registered to vote. But there will be no election in the northern Tigray region. Organizers have cited, quote, unfavorable conditions at the time of continuing political turmoil and in the aftermath of a 2 year civil war. Abiy was appointed in 2018 following mass protests against the long-ruling Ethiopian People's Revolutionary Democratic Front coalition. But now he faces insurgencies in the country's two biggest regions, Oromia and Amhara, linked to grievances by different ethnic groups about alleged marginalization within Ethiopia's federal system. Though a 2022 peace deal ended the civil war in Tigray, a recent move by the main political party there to reassert control has raised concerns. Ethiopian officials and analysts warned of the risk of fresh unrest. The Prosperity Party, however, is expected to dominate the elections against a fragmented opposition weakened by internal rivalries. Opposition parties accuse the government of arresting their leaders and imposing legal obstacles to their political activities, charges denied by the government.
2: Denmark's social democratic leader Mette Frederiksen said Monday she has agreed to form a center-left coalition government, giving her a third consecutive term as prime minister. The administration's immediate to-do list includes diplomatic talks over Greenland, which U.S. President Donald Trump has threatened to annex, and a rapid buildup of Denmark's military as security in Europe deteriorates amid Russia's war in Ukraine. The deal to form a minority cabinet ends months of uncertainty after a March election in which 12 parties won seats in the country's parliament. Frederiksen told media that she had gone to see King Frederick on Monday evening to announce that a new government can be formed following long negotiations. Her centrist coalition lost its majority in the March 24th vote as Danes revolted over a cost of living crisis. But the Social Democratic Party remained the biggest group in parliament with 38 out of 179 seats, down from 50. Frederiksen secured the necessary backing from parties in parliament after more than 2 months of haggling between the Social Democrats and the right-wing liberals over who should lead a new administration. The prime minister said the government's overall priorities will be presented on Tuesday, while ministers will be named on Wednesday.
3: President Donald Trump is facing rare pushback over his nearly $1.8 billion fund to compensate victims of alleged government weaponization. Three sources told Reuters on Monday that some Republicans in Congress expressed fierce opposition to the fund, which has now been put on hold. The resistance is notable, given Trump's insistence on loyalty and his threats to back challengers against Republicans who break ranks. Speaking to reporters, Senate Majority Leader John Thune said he made clear to the White House that the fund needed to be scrapped. A White House source said Republicans gave them, quote, an ultimatum. The fund stemmed from a legal settlement between Trump and the Justice Department over a $10 billion lawsuit against the IRS for the alleged mishandling of his tax records. It was meant to compensate people said to have been victims of government abuse, but it quickly

0: quickly triggered backlash, including concerns that January 6 rioters could benefit from it. Here's Senate Minority Leader Chuck Schumer.
1: Trump wants the American people to pay for handouts for MAGA billionaires, cop-beating January 6 insurrectionists and his own family. He wanted no transparency, no oversight, no accountability. It's disgusting.
0: And some Senate Republicans shared those concerns.
2: And the midterm elections are fast approaching.
0: Matthew Dalek is a professor of political management at George Washington University.
2: It just looks, smells, and feels really funky for even some Republican senators who, you know, are kind of saying, I've had enough. They don't want Trump doing anything beyond what he's already done that's going to make their situation even harder.
0: On Friday, a federal judge in Virginia temporarily halted the Trump administration from setting up the fund until June 12, while additional legal arguments are heard. In a statement on Monday, the Justice Department said it, quote, disagrees strongly, but will abide by the court's ruling. A White House source said Trump is, quote, not thrilled, but understands this is the only way forward for now, adding that nothing is final until the president says so.
3: Florida attorney, general filed a lawsuit against AI company OpenAI claiming that they are concealing serious risks about their platform.
4: We're here to announce that we recently filed a monumental civil lawsuit against Sam Altman and ChatGPT for endangering our kids and deceiving parents into believing that this application is safe for use. It's clearly not. People are getting hurt. Parents are getting deceived, and they need to pay for it.
5: But also that it creates serious risks we have to work together to manage.
3: The lawsuit is related to Chat, GPT harming children by providing information to school shooters to devise their plans, offering guidance to young people on how to self-harm, and also making the platform in a way that is addictive for them. The case aims to get a court order to change platforms' interactions with young users, with prosecutors seeking billions of dollars in damages. OpenAI hasn't responded to the claims.
5: Have already been built.
4: Again, technology is here. We're not running away from it. We need to lead and get out ahead of it. It can be useful. It can be a helpful tool. In fact, we're using AI concepts to better track down child predators, to, you know, scan the internet and find people trying to go after our kids. There are good things that can be done, sure. But people like Sam Altman should not be designing these products to be addictive, to go after kids, and to encourage them to do dangerous things.

0: And so, or you know, if you're an engineer or work group.
1: So the way we think about our computers could radically change. Just like the way we think about our phones has completely changed. It's no longer, you know, we do everything with it except for make phone calls. And so these devices have been reinvented. We're now reinventing the computer. It's an agentic computer. It's an agent now. It's an assistant, not a tool. And that's the big idea. Taiwan is incredible at manufacturing, especially technology manufacturing. This is the epicenter of the ecosystem. This is the beginning of it. The companies here are incredibly good at it. And we should be happy for them that they continue to be incredibly good at it. And so between these two ideas, you should always try to create as much redundancy and diversity and resilience as you can, but you should partner with the people who are doing it the best in the world. It's as simple as that. NVIDIA sells wherever we can sell. And we're complying with all export and import restrictions, and we honor rules and laws and policies across the planet.
2: My question is more about how you plan the strategy to sell into China, because you know it's an ARM-based CPU. A lot of
1: same strategy everywhere. The Chinese market is very competitive. The Chinese market is very competitive, and so you have to build something of great value. The United States has licensed our chips to be sold to China, and we're going to try to serve that market the best we can. And so whenever they're ready for us to address the market opportunities there, we'll be ready. It's a large market and it's an important market.
3: AI giant Anthropic has filed the paperwork to go public, the company said Monday. It takes an early lead over rival and ChatGPT owner OpenAI in a race that will define the future business shape of artificial intelligence. Anthropic, which makes agentic coding assistant Claude Code, did not disclose the size or the terms of the offering. Confidential submissions let companies advance IPO preparations while shielding sensitive financial details from rivals and the public. Its last fundraising round gave it a valuation of nearly $1 trillion, making it worth more than OpenAI. The crucial step toward a listing comes on the heels of SpaceX's mega IPO, which is on course to rewrite the record books. The Elon Musk-led company is pursuing a $75 billion offering at a $1.75 trillion valuation and could begin trading within 2 weeks. And a source close to the matter told Reuters that OpenAI is set to confidentially file for a U.S. IPO in the coming weeks, too. One analyst told Reuters the demand for capital from these IPOs will be so considerable that it is likely to create disruptions in the capital markets. So going public early will be a huge advantage.

stocks continue to run really based on extraordinary fundamentals. If we look at the earnings backdrop over Q2 and really year to date, it all continues to accelerate. And it's in big part due to AI and AI spend and expanse there. We see guiding up from Microsoft and NVIDIA, Meta, really go on down the line on hyperscalers. But that is also working its way throughout other components of the markets, right? Dell last week, extraordinary beat, and obviously moving their way up. And so if we look at S&P right now, on track for about 20% earnings growth, that's an incredible rate mid-cycle here. And so the markets have really been somewhat melting up, and they've been doing that on fundamentals. Now, that's helped them look through the volatility in the Middle East. It's helped them look through an economy that's growing and robust, but maybe not exactly where you would want it to see this level of markets and making new highs. But it's really a story about the fundamentals.

Consumers in the Eurozone expect inflation to remain persistently high as a result of the oil price shock triggered by the Iran war, the European Central Bank said on Monday, citing a survey it commissioned. On average in April, people expected an inflation rate of 4% over the next 12 months, the European Central Bank said. Energy prices have risen sharply since the Iran war began on February 28th, with consumers feeling the impact particularly through higher fuel prices at petrol stations. The European Central Bank aims for a medium-term inflation rate of 2% in the Eurozone, which it regards as the primary benchmark for ensuring a stable euro. The Iran war has pushed Eurozone inflation to 3% in April, well above the European Central Bank's target. The central bank is therefore under pressure to act. Financial markets expect the European Central Bank to raise interest rates for the first time this year at its June 11th meeting. Higher interest rates would make borrowing more expensive for consumers and businesses, which could dampen demand and ease inflation. However, higher rates would also be a burden for the already weak Eurozone economy, which is already suffering from the consequences of the Iran war.

0: Preparations with a 4-0 win over North Macedonia in Istanbul on Monday night. The Red Crescents took the lead early through Orkun Kökçü and dominated possession throughout the match. In the 16th minute, youngster Can Uzun scored a superb goal to put Turkey 2-0 ahead. North Macedonia rarely threatened in the opening half. Their clearest chance came in the 44th minute, but was comfortably saved by Altay Bayındır. Turkey extended their lead 8 minutes into the second half when Deniz Gül scored a header, converting a corner delivery assisted by Can Uzun to make it 3-0. Shortly after the hour mark, head coach Vincenzo Montella introduced several prominent names from the bench, simultaneously bringing on Arda Güler and Barış Alper Yılmaz, among others, in a mass substitution. The changes added further creativity, and Barış Alper Yılmaz set the scoreboard in the 17th minute, finishing from close range after being set up by İrfan Can Kahveci. The Turkish national football team will take on Venezuela on Sunday in its last international friendly before the 2026 FIFA World Cup. Dalga dalga geliyor milli takım.
1: From humble beginnings to the world's biggest sporting event, several players from Ecuador's national team have overcome poverty and adversity to represent their country at the 2026 World Cup. Among them is Chelsea midfielder Moises Caicedo, who stands out as the most emblematic of that rise. The 24-year-old, who is preparing for his second World Cup, comes from modest roots in Ecuador and reached the pinnacle of soccer. Galo Rodriguez was a former youth coach of Caicedo and two other current national team players, William Pacho and Piero Incapié.
2: Those who have made it to the national squad are the boys who had their goals very clear. They always dreamed big. They were very disciplined. In the club residence, they didn't create much trouble, just normal things for their age. But they always had their sporting goals very clear, what they wanted, and they worked for it. And there you see the results.
1: Playing in their fifth World Cup, Ecuador hopes to surpass their best-ever finish in 2006, when the team reached the round of 16 at the tournament in Germany. Coach Sebastian Becasese has credited the players' humility and family support for their historic second-place finish in South American qualifying, behind world champions Argentina.
3: No, no. Muestran cuando llegan.
4: They show them to us when they arrive, but nobody tells them how they do it, because what I mean is that in life, everything also has a price, the price of being away from home. I'm not talking about material things, but the price of being far from home, from what a mother or father can offer you, having to be in these demanding competitive places, knowing that there are very few chances of making it.
1: Ecuador faces Ivory Coast in its World Cup opening match on June 14th.

0: FIFA opened its 2026 World Cup International Broadcast Center in downtown Dallas. With President Gianni Infantino on hand as hundreds of monitors were activated at the K. Bailey Hutchison Convention Center.
1: Well, it's absolutely incredible to be here in Dallas at this fantastic International Broadcast Center. It's getting better and better. There's more and more technology, AI power, people, experts. It's incredible to see how much work, how much passion, how much expertise, how much high-level technological input there is to bring the FIFA World Cup to billions of fans.
0: The center will serve as home base for media from around the world and will house video review operations for every match. It will also operate and control camera feeds from each of the 16 venues across Mexico, Canada, and the United States. Spanning 45,000 square meters, the facility will serve as the nerve center for television, radio, and new media operations. Around 2,000 broadcast staff will be based there for the duration of the tournament. It is the second time Dallas has hosted the IBC, having done so for the 1994 FIFA World Cup. The tournament kicks off June 11th and runs through July 19th. North Texas hosts 9 matches, beginning June 14th with the Netherlands against Japan at Dallas Stadium in Arlington.

The world is full of fear, getting whatever it wants. It only cares for five of its children. An enigma. Summoning armies of terror. Instead of wind, rain, or snow, it strangles the poor with oil and spreads death on its soil. Not you nor others. The ritual understand. They tell when it will fail and when and how high it will rise. Before you, there were others who stood strong and brave, and who were blown away like straw. It liked the ones with weak faith, but true life liked the brave ones. But now, you stand before me, challenging, rejecting terror. You come with crowds following you. You are aware of everything. And now you know nothing is as powerful as the truth. A News.

0: Lebanon on Monday announced a partial ceasefire between Hezbollah and Israel, marking a limited de-escalation. Lebanon's embassy in Washington said the deal would not end the conflict in that country. Instead, it calls for Israel to halt strikes on Beirut and Hezbollah-controlled suburbs, while the Iran-aligned group halted attacks on Israel. But hostilities continued into Monday evening. Israel said on Tuesday that it intercepted two projectiles fired into northern Israel. President Donald Trump said on Monday that Hezbollah, communicating through intermediaries, has pledged not to attack Israel. No U.S. president has ever spoken to the Washington-designated terrorist organization, with or without intermediaries. Trump also said Israeli Prime Minister Benjamin Netanyahu agreed to pull back any troops preparing to attack Beirut. However, Netanyahu said Israeli operations in southern Lebanon would continue, with forces pushing deeper into the region. A Hezbollah lawmaker said the group would support a full ceasefire, but only if Israel withdraws its troops. Lebanon said it would push to expand the agreement during talks in Washington on Wednesday, as diplomats try to revive broader efforts to end the three-month war, which remains closely tied to tensions between Washington and Tehran. The Israel-Hezbollah war erupted on March 2nd as an offshoot of the broader conflict and has been entangled with it ever since. Iran has insisted on a halt to Israeli attacks in Lebanon as a condition of any deal to end the war, while the U.S. has said the two conflicts are separate. Oil prices broadly held steady early Tuesday after sharp gains the day before amid uncertainty over the ceasefire.
1: Deadly Israeli strikes were reported in southern Lebanon on Tuesday as tensions remain high, despite U.S. President Donald Trump's announcement the day before that Israel and Hezbollah have agreed to dial back fighting and ahead of the next round of talks between Israel and Lebanon in Washington. Among those killed on Tuesday was a father along with his daughter and son from the Christian town of Kleia, according to Lebanon's state-run national news agency. On Monday, Benjamin Netanyahu threatened to strike Dahin. The Israeli strikes on Beirut's southern suburbs were called off following a conversation between the Israeli Prime Minister and Trump, who said that efforts were underway to reduce tensions and announced that Israel would not attack the neighborhood south of Beirut and that Hezbollah had agreed to halt attacks on northern Israel. However, Netanyahu stressed that military action could continue if the militant group's attacks persisted. Hezbollah did not immediately comment on the agreement. The Israeli strikes in Lebanon, as well as attacks by the Iranian-backed militant group in northern Israel on Tuesday, come in an ongoing military escalation that has put a fragile ceasefire agreement under increasing pressure, with Israeli forces recently making their deepest incursion to Lebanon in 26 years, and Hezbollah's use of hard-to-detect fiber-optic drones that has been deadly for the Israeli military. The latest exchanges come as talks between Israel and Lebanon are scheduled for Tuesday and Wednesday in Washington. Lebanese negotiators seek a full ceasefire that will prevent future attacks. The fighting between Hezbollah and Israel presents a major obstacle in the emerging deal to extend the ceasefire in the Iran war. Tehran wants any agreement to include Lebanon.
2: An obvious reason for the escalation in the atrocities by the Zionist regime over recent days in Lebanon is to destroy even the slightest possibility for the ongoing diplomatic processes to lead to improvements in the situation, and again, the U.S. is responsible for this. We can't consider the U.S. and the Zionist regime as two separate agents. A ceasefire in Lebanon is an inseparable part of any ceasefire and any final agreement to end the war. Undoubtedly, the Islamic Republic of Iran is committed to taking any necessary measure to safeguard the ceasefire that the other party has pledged to uphold but is violating in practice. One of the topics raised during the negotiations is the allocation of funds

0: or rebuilding damaged. I can't say much at this stage because these issues are complicated and the details, if we reach an agreement over the 14-point plan, must be discussed over the 30 or 60-day period.
1: The United States has targeted new sites in Iran, and meanwhile, Tehran has attacked Kuwait. This is just the latest in back-and-forth violence that's threatening the ceasefire in the Iran war as negotiations between these two countries continue but remain challenged by these ongoing hostilities. The Americans say they targeted drone launch sites as well as radar facilities in Iran after Iran shot down an American drone over the weekend and did other hostile acts. Now, Iran's paramilitary Revolutionary Guard said that it launched an attack in retaliation that appears to have been a ballistic missile launch targeting Kuwait. People in Kuwait woke up to the sound of missile alert sirens today. It's not clear if there was any damage there, but Kuwait has been targeted repeatedly in the Iran war and in the weeks after. All this is coming as negotiations between Iran and the United States appear at a stalemate. U.S. President Donald Trump went online today and said that things would work out, but we've also heard from Iran's foreign ministry spokesperson who insists that these talks are continuing in a level of mistrust, just showing the gaps between them over issues like sanctions relief, Iran's nuclear program, and the future of the Israel-Hezbollah war that is grinding on today and threatening to drag the Middle East back again into a wider war.

0: Iran should demonstrate maximum flexibility to seize the opportunity to reach a ceasefire agreement with the U.S. Japan's Prime Minister Sanae Takaichi told Iranian President Masoud Pezeshkian in a Monday phone call. Takaichi, speaking to reporters after the call, said she also strongly demanded that the Strait of Hormuz should be reopened soon to secure free and safe navigation for ships from Asia and all other nations. Takaichi did not elaborate on Pezeshkian's response, but she said the two leaders pledged further close communication.
1: I held a third telephone conversation earlier today with President Pezeshkian of Iran. I reiterated Japan's consistent position that de-escalation of the situation through dialogue is of utmost importance. I also stated that it is essential to seize this opportunity and that I strongly hope Iran will continue to demonstrate the maximum possible flexibility so that an agreement can be reached as soon as possible. Furthermore, I once again strongly called for ensuring that all vessels, including those of Japan and other Asian countries, are able to pass through the Strait of Hormuz freely and safely at the earliest possible time.
2: When Israeli forces seized Beaufort Castle in southern Lebanon over the weekend, they stepped into a bloody history, both ancient and recent. The site, built 900 years ago by Crusaders, was captured by Saladin, retaken by the Crusaders, and is a rare medieval fortification with a history of conflict extending down to the present day. Israeli forces held the castle for 18 years until abandoning it in 2000. One reason for that long history? While warfare has changed a great deal in 9 centuries, the fort's strategic position has not. Mohamed Haj Ali is with the Carnegie Middle East Center.
3: Militarily, Beaufort Castle provides a high observation point for the Israeli forces. They can observe, and it gives them an advantage in any conflict because it basically exposes the region beneath them and helps them basically maintain control.
2: In the 20th century, Beaufort was a picturesque ruin. But as Lebanon sank into civil war after 1975, Palestine Liberation Organization fighters appropriated it as a base for their guerrilla campaign against Israel. Israeli forces attacked Lebanon in 1982 and turned Beaufort into a center of their military operations in southern Lebanon for nearly 2 decades. For many Lebanese, Beaufort came to symbolize that occupation with an Israeli flag visible for miles around.

0: round.
1: It's the highest point in the region, and so it symbolizes Israeli superiority and the control that was exerted on that population during the occupation years. The fact that they're back now and before Castle, I think, is reminiscent of that era and that level of control over people's lives.
0: Before it became a target for fighters from Lebanon's Hezbollah, who waged a guerrilla war against the occupiers until Israel withdrew in the year 2000. When they pulled out, Hezbollah and the Amal militant group climbed the peak, inspected what had been Israeli fortifications, and raised their own banners in victory. That bloody 18-year history means Beaufort evokes mixed feelings for Israelis. Danny Orbach is an Israeli military historian.
2: It was a symbol for heroism, but it was also a symbol in the eyes of many of the futility of war. The narrative that Israel has nothing to do in Lebanon, that Lebanon is to drown in mud, that you should withdraw and, you know, have some coexistence with Hezbollah, Beaufort became a symbol of that as well.
0: After the withdrawal, Beaufort was largely abandoned as a military site and carefully restored as a tourist attraction. The UN cultural agency, UNESCO, calls it one of the best preserved medieval castles in the Middle East, and this year added it to a special list for enhanced protection in the conflict. But now the Israeli flag once again whips in the wind over the site, and the fortress built in the 13th century plays a role in a 21st century war.
2: Today, the importance of the Beaufort is mainly, I would say, as an intelligence collecting and observation point. It's not a perfect solution, but it's part of a bigger operation.

with large explosions heard across nearby neighborhoods. The attacks reportedly involved the use of explosives to demolish several residential structures. Footage from the scene showed thick plumes of smoke rising into the sky following the blasts, while debris could be seen scattered across the affected area. The explosions were visible from several locations in and around Gaza City. Residents reported that the detonations shook surrounding neighborhoods, adding to the destruction already caused by months of ongoing conflict in the territory. The extent of the damage to the homes and nearby infrastructure was not immediately clear. There were no immediate reports of casualties following the demolitions, and local authorities had not yet released detailed information regarding the impact of the attacks. The latest incident comes amid continued military operations in northern Gaza, where fighting and aerial strikes have persisted in recent months. Israeli forces have carried out operations in several parts of the Gaza Strip, while clashes and exchanges of fire continue across the enclave. The situation remains fluid, with further assessments expected as emergency teams and local officials gather information from the affected areas. Israeli forces carried out a series of attacks on residential buildings east of Gaza City in the northern Gaza Strip, according to reports from the area. Witnesses said multiple homes were targeted during the operation, with large explosions heard across nearby neighborhoods. The attacks reportedly involved the use of explosives to demolish several residential structures. Footage from the scene showed thick plumes of smoke rising into the sky following the blasts, while debris could be seen scattered across the affected area. The explosions were visible from several locations in and around Gaza City. Residents reported that the detonations shook surrounding neighborhoods, adding to the destruction already caused by months of ongoing conflict in the territory. The extent of the damage to the homes and nearby infrastructure was not immediately clear. There were no immediate reports of casualties following the demolitions, and local authorities had not yet released detailed information regarding the impact of the attacks.

0: Food shortages continue across the Gaza Strip as restrictions on aid deliveries and the ongoing blockade have limited access to essential supplies, leaving many displaced families struggling to meet their daily needs. In western Gaza City, a charitable organization distributed hot meals to displaced Palestinians in the Al-Ansar area, where large numbers of residents have sought refuge amid the continuing humanitarian crisis. Crowds gathered at the distribution point as people waited to receive food assistance. Men, women, and children were seen lining up for meals, highlighting the growing dependence on humanitarian aid in the enclave. Many of those receiving assistance have been displaced multiple times and are living in temporary shelters or overcrowded conditions. Aid organizations have repeatedly warned that shortages of food, clean water, and other basic necessities continue to worsen as supplies remain limited. Children were among those gathered at the distribution site, with families hoping to secure enough food to sustain them for the day. Humanitarian groups say the demand for assistance far exceeds available resources, forcing aid providers to operate under increasingly difficult conditions. The latest food distribution comes as international organizations continue to express concern over the humanitarian situation in Gaza, where millions of people rely on aid for survival. Relief agencies have called for increased access for humanitarian assistance and the uninterrupted delivery of food and medical supplies to civilians across the territory. Despite ongoing aid efforts, many residents continue to face uncertainty as shortages persist, and humanitarian needs remain at critical levels.
1: Russian drones and missiles pounded Ukrainian cities, leaving several dead and many injured on Tuesday. Ukraine's Air Force said

0: Russia launched 656 drones and 73 missiles overnight, mainly targeting Kyiv. Meanwhile, the Russian Defense Ministry said that its massive overnight strike on the country was a response to what it called terrorist acts against targets inside Russia, and said it had struck a range of Ukrainian military targets using high-precision, long-range weapons. Authorities confirmed fatalities in the cities of Kyiv and Dnipro following days of warnings that Moscow was planning a major assault. Mayor Vitaly Klitschko of Kyiv said that aside from the deaths recorded, children were among those injured in the strikes. He also said a suspected missile strike on a 24-story apartment building triggered a collapse, which likely left people trapped under the rubble. Witnesses said thousands sought shelter in the capital subway system. In Dnipro, Regional Governor Oleksandr Hanzha confirmed several deaths and said all those injured in the attack on the area were in the hospital in moderate condition. Meantime, Mayor Ihor Terekhov confirmed a child was also among the handful of people hurt by attacks on Kharkiv. Air raid warnings sounded over much of the country early Tuesday after Ukrainian President Volodymyr Zelensky reiterated warnings the previous day of a possible major assault. Russia said last week that it intended systematic strikes on targets in Kyiv over what it says was a drone attack on a dormitory in Russian-held Luhansk, which killed 21. Ukraine denied conducting that strike. Though the situation is now all too familiar for most Ukrainians, it isn't getting any easier.
1: I only dream that this war will end soon, but I've lost all hope. I don't know. It's hard. Sorry for getting emotional.
2: How to stop Russian drones flying undetected across the Black Sea to attack Ukraine's port city of Odessa. That was the problem facing Ukraine's military that Charles Maher set out to solve. The former U.S. submarine commander, who founded maritime intelligence and security company Blue Shadow, started working with the Ukraine's defense units to develop a system to control swarms of autonomous naval vessels that would form a protective barrier off the Ukrainian coast.
3: In the front lines, the risk for soldiers have increased more than four times thanks to different drones and different systems. Then you cannot send any more a soldier to the front line, and our technology provides that layer. So the soldier doesn't have to be there, but still the vehicle with a remotely controlled weapon platform or some other use case can be sent to the front line.
2: They were all working with Defense Builder, a private sector accelerator that provides funding, mentorship, and access to resources to grow defense technology startups into larger companies.
4: And here every month we meet with all the leading investors in Ukrainian defense tech, and that is investors from Ukraine, from Europe, and from the US mainly. And our job in this club, it is to share deals. What are we investing in? What do we need other investors to come on board so that we are all working together to make sure that the, of course, business is business, but we also all serve a bigger purpose, and it is to make sure that the solutions that is needed to win this war is getting the financial backing that it needs.
2: Lein Rinvig, CEO of Defense Builder, said it provides companies with initial funding of $10,000 and a four-month acceleration program that includes advice on creating strong business foundations to attract investors and contacts in the military to provide support and feedback on products.
5: When fully deployed, there'll be four squadrons of 12 vessels each in the areas, the concentration areas around the populations and the port infrastructures of Ukraine. And that will be, these squadrons will operate 10 to 12 kilometers offshore.
2: In recent months, Ukraine's military has used mid-strike drones to target Russia's logistics bases, air defenses, and vital road links to the front line. Responding to a shortage of such drones, startup WingTech developed a reusable fixed-wing bomber, the Haba, which it says can fly 190 miles on a mission and is resistant to jamming.
6: Hundreds of people marched to the streets of Nanyuki Canyon on Monday, burning tires and blocking roads. They were protesting U.S. plans to set up an Ebola quarantine facility and a nearby military base to accommodate Americans exposed to the virus. The unrest began just days after the High Court ordered a temporary halt to the plan. This followed a legal challenge warning that the facility could pose a risk to public health. Anger was directed at elected officials, whom residents say have failed to address their concerns about the facility.
7: All elected leaders.
6: One resident said no elected officials showed up for the protest and voiced fears about the dangers Ebola could bring. Security forces were deployed to control the situation. Red Cross personnel were also present at the scene, assisting an injured protester during the unrest. Kenya's government has defended the plan to build the facility, saying it would help strengthen the country's emergency response systems. Many residents remain suspicious, citing increased military activity at the base as a sign that preparations are continuing despite the court order.
8: As Ebola sweeps through parts of the Democratic Republic of Congo, there's now a race on to develop a vaccine. The Coalition for Epidemic Preparedness Innovations, or CEPI, says it will give about $60 million to drug maker Moderna and two other groups. That's to fund development of a vaccine for the rare Bundibugyo strain of the virus, which is behind the outbreak. CEPI Chief Executive Richard Hatchett was hopeful of speedy progress.
9: They demonstrated in COVID that they could get to clinical trials in around 2 months. Yeah, we're saying it's possible. We're not making any promises.
8: But he cautioned that medicine development can be unpredictable, while the complex security situation in eastern Congo will make trials complex. There are currently no approved vaccines or treatments for the Bundibugyo strain. The outbreak has caused over 280 confirmed cases and more than 40 deaths. That's according to the World Health Organization and other bodies, which say there are over 1,000 more suspected cases. Besides Moderna, some investment will go to a drug developed by Britain's University of Oxford and made by the Serum Institute of India. It uses the same technology as a shot developed for COVID-19 and could be ready for trials in around 6 weeks. There will also be money for a treatment produced by the International AIDS Vaccine Initiative, based on a shot for a different Ebola strain. Other bodies, including the World Bank's Pandemic Fund, have separately announced grants for vaccine development.
10: Sweeping cuts in humanitarian aid have deepened the maternal health crisis for Sudan refugees in the Central African Republic. According to the World Health Organization, nearly two-thirds of maternal deaths worldwide occur in countries affected by conflict or fragility. For women fleeing Sudan's war to countries like Central African Republic, the danger doesn't stop at the border. Displacement can mean missed prenatal appointments, dangerous journeys, and weakened health systems, often in remote settings. Women in the Central African Republic are 40 times more likely to die in pregnancy or childbirth than in the United States, according to the United Nations. For every 100,000 births, 829 women die in the country, one of the world's poorest, despite its vast reserves of gold. Years of internal conflict have made the nation and its health system fragile. Health services are scarce outside major cities. One in three people live on less than $2 a day. The government, aware of its maternal mortality problem, announced a plan in 2024 to increase spending for resources such as skilled birth attendants. But officials did not respond to questions about how it's working. Now, cuts in humanitarian aid funding by top donor the United States and other countries have made it even harder for women to find care.
11: I'm here in Barau in Central African Republic, which is one of the most dangerous countries in the world to give birth because of conflict, insecurity, poverty and access to healthcare. This hospital behind me is just a few dozen kilometers away from the Sudan border. So as well as serving the local population, it also serves some of the 20,000 refugees that arrived from Sudan because of the neighboring war. Midwives here have told us that the number of women pregnant has tripled in the recent months, and there's also been a rise in the maternal death rates. Women here also struggle to get to healthcare because of dangers and conflict in the area. The RSF are just across the border and moving closer. There are 14 armed groups operating in this country, give or take, and there's also banditry. So for some, the journey to any kind of checkup or healthcare facility is dangerous, and some don't make it. For those that do, there's sometimes very little for them here. The aid cuts have decimated this hospital. A doctor here told us there are zero midwives and there's a scarcity for things like equipment and medication. So the diseases and issues that could be preventable actually become very critical, and a moment that should be life-giving actually becomes life-threatening.
12: Voting began in Ethiopia on Monday in elections expected to hand an easy victory to Prime Minister Abiy Ahmed's Prosperity Party. The parliamentary and regional ballots took place as much of the country faced significant unrest. More than 50 million people are registered to vote. But there will be no election in the northern Tigray region. Organizers have cited, quote, unfavorable conditions at the time of continuing political turmoil and in the aftermath of 2 years of a war. Abiy was appointed in 2018 following mass protests against the long-ruling Ethiopian People's Revolutionary Democratic Front coalition. But now he faces insurgencies in the country's two biggest regions, Oromia and Amhara, linked to grievances by different ethnic groups about alleged marginalization within Ethiopia's federal system. Though a 2022 peace deal ended the civil war in Tigray, a recent move by the main political party there to reassert control has raised concerns. Ethiopian officials and analysts warned of the risk of fresh unrest. The Prosperity Party, however, is expected to dominate the elections against a fragmented opposition weakened by internal rivalries. Opposition parties accuse the government of arresting their leaders and imposing legal obstacles to their political activities, charges denied by the government.
0: Denmark's social democratic leader Mette Frederiksen said Monday she has agreed to form a center-left coalition government, giving her a third consecutive term as prime minister. The administration's immediate to-do list includes diplomatic talks over Greenland, which U.S. President Donald Trump has threatened to annex, and a rapid buildup of Denmark's military as security in Europe deteriorates amid Russia's war in Ukraine. The deal to form a minority cabinet ends months of uncertainty after a March election in which 12 parties won seats in the country's parliament. Frederiksen told media that she had gone to see King Frederick on Monday evening to announce that a new government can be formed following long negotiations. Her centrist coalition lost its majority in the March 24th vote as Danes revolted over a cost of living crisis. But the Social Democratic Party remained the biggest group in parliament with 38 out of 179 seats, down from 50. Frederiksen secured the necessary backing from parties in parliament after more than 2 months of haggling between the Social Democrats and the right-wing liberals over who should lead a new administration. The prime minister said the government's overall priorities will be presented on Tuesday, while ministers will be named on Wednesday.
13: President Donald Trump is facing rare pushback over his nearly $1.8 billion fund to compensate victims of alleged government weaponization. Three sources told Reuters on Monday that some Republicans in Congress expressed fierce opposition to the fund, which has now been put on hold. The resistance is notable, given Trump's insistence on loyalty and his threats to back challengers against Republicans who break ranks. Speaking to reporters, Senate Majority Leader John Thune said he made clear to the White House that the fund needed to be scrapped. A White House source said Republicans gave them, quote, an ultimatum. The fund stemmed from a legal settlement between Trump and the Justice Department over a $10 billion lawsuit against the IRS for the alleged mishandling of his tax records. It was meant to compensate people said to have been victims of government abuse, but it quickly triggered backlash, including concerns that January 6 rioters could benefit from it. Here's Senate Minority Leader Chuck Schumer.
14: Trump wants the American people to pay for handouts for MAGA billionaires, cop-beating January 6 insurrectionists and his own family. He wanted no transparency, no oversight, no accountability. It's disgusting.
13: And some Senate Republicans shared those concerns.
15: And the midterm elections are fast approaching.
13: Matthew Dalek is a professor of political management at George Washington University.
15: It just looks, smells, and feels

0: really funky for even some Republican senators who, you know, are kind of saying, I've had enough. They don't want Trump doing anything beyond what he's already done that's going to make their situation even harder.
1: On Friday, a federal judge in Virginia temporarily halted the Trump administration from setting up the fund until June 12, while additional legal arguments are heard. In a statement on Monday, the Justice Department said it, quote, disagrees strongly, but will abide by the court's ruling. A White House source said Trump is, quote, not thrilled, but understands this is the only way forward for now, adding that nothing is final until the president says so.
2: Florida attorney general filed a lawsuit against AI company OpenAI, claiming that they are concealing serious risks about their platform.
3: We're here to announce that we recently filed a monumental civil lawsuit against Sam Altman and ChatGPT for endangering our kids and deceiving parents into believing that this application is safe for use. It's clearly not. People are getting hurt. Parents are getting deceived, and they need to pay for it.
4: But also that it creates serious risks we have to work together to manage.
2: The lawsuit is related to ChatGPT harming children by providing information to school shooters to devise their plans, offering guidance to young people on how to self-harm, and also making the platform in a way that is addictive for them. The case aims to get a court order to change platforms' interactions with young users, with prosecutors seeking billions of dollars in damages. OpenAI hasn't responded to the claims.
4: Have already been built.
3: Again, technology is here. We're not running away from it. We need to lead and get out ahead of it. It can be useful. It can be a helpful tool. In fact, we're using AI concepts to better track down child predators, to, you know, scan the internet and find people trying to go after our kids. There are good things that can be done, sure. But people like Sam Altman should not be designing these products to be addictive, to go after kids, and to encourage them to do dangerous things.

0: And so, or you know, if you're an engineer or work group.
1: So the way we think about our computers could radically change. Just like the way we think about our phones has completely changed. It's no longer, you know, we do everything with it except for make phone calls. And so these devices have been reinvented. We're now reinventing the computer. It's an agentic computer. It's an agent now. It's an assistant, not a tool. And that's the big idea. Taiwan is incredible at manufacturing, especially technology manufacturing. This is the epicenter of the ecosystem. This is the beginning of it. The companies here are incredibly good at it. And we should be happy for them that they continue to be incredibly good at it. And so between these two ideas, you should always try to create as much redundancy and diversity and resilience as you can, but you should partner with the people who are doing it the best in the world. It's as simple as that. NVIDIA sells wherever we can sell. And we're complying with all export and import restrictions, and we honor rules and laws and policies across the planet.
2: My question is more about how you plan the strategy to sell into China, because you know it's an ARM-based CPU. A lot of
1: same
2: China-
1: strategy everywhere. The Chinese market is very competitive. The Chinese market is very competitive, and so you have to build something of great value. The United States has licensed our chips to be sold to China. And we're going to try to serve that market the best we can. And so whenever they're ready for us to address the market opportunities there, we'll be ready. It's a large market and it's an important market.
3: AI giant Anthropic has filed the paperwork to go public, the company said Monday. It takes an early lead over rival and ChatGPT owner OpenAI in a race that will define the future business shape of artificial intelligence. Anthropic, which makes agentic coding assistant Claude Code, did not disclose the size or the terms of the offering. Confidential submissions let companies advance IPO preparations while shielding sensitive financial details from rivals and the public. Its last fundraising round gave it a valuation of nearly $1 trillion, making it worth more than OpenAI. The crucial step toward a listing comes on the heels of SpaceX's mega IPO, which is on course to rewrite the record books. The Elon Musk-led company is pursuing a $75 billion offering at a $1.75 trillion valuation and could begin trading within 2 weeks. And a source close to the matter told Reuters that OpenAI is set to confidentially file for a U.S. IPO in the coming weeks, too. One analyst told Reuters the demand for capital from these IPOs will be so considerable that it is likely to create disruptions in the capital markets. So going public early will be a huge advantage.

stocks continue to run really based on extraordinary fundamentals. If we look at the earnings backdrop over Q2 and really year to date, it all continues to accelerate. And it's in big part due to AI and AI spend and expanse there. We see guiding up from Microsoft and NVIDIA, Meta, really go on down the line on hyperscalers. But that is also working its way throughout other components of the markets, right? Dell last week, extraordinary beat, and obviously moving their way up. And so if we look at S&P right now, on track for about 20% earnings growth, that's an incredible rate mid-cycle here. And so the markets have really been somewhat melting up, and they've been doing that on fundamentals. Now, that's helped them look through the volatility in the Middle East. It's helped them look through an economy that's growing and robust, but maybe not exactly where you would want it to see this level of markets and making new highs. But it's really a story about the fundamentals.

Consumers in the Eurozone expect inflation to remain persistently high as a result of the oil price shock triggered by the Iran war, the European Central Bank said on Monday, citing a survey it commissioned. On average in April, people expected an inflation rate of 4% over the next 12 months, the European Central Bank said. Energy prices have risen sharply since the Iran war began on February 28th, with consumers feeling the impact particularly through higher fuel prices at petrol stations. The European Central Bank aims for a medium-term inflation rate of 2% in the Eurozone, which it regards as the primary benchmark for ensuring a stable euro. The Iran war has pushed Eurozone inflation to 3% in April, well above the European Central Bank's target. The central bank is therefore under pressure to act. Financial markets expect the European Central Bank to raise interest rates for the first time this year at its June 11th meeting. Higher interest rates would make borrowing more expensive for consumers and businesses, which could dampen demand and ease inflation. However, higher rates would also be a burden for the already weak Eurozone economy, which is already suffering from the consequences of the Iran war.

0: İşaretken
1: Türkiye made a flying start to its World Cup preparations with a 4-0 win over North Macedonia in Istanbul on Monday night.
0: Katıldı hücuma.
1: The Red Crescents took the lead early through Orkun Kökçü and dominated possession throughout the match. In the 16th minute, youngster Can Uzun scored a superb goal to put Turkey 2-0 ahead. North Macedonia rarely threatened in the opening half. Their clearest chance came in the 44th minute, but was comfortably saved by Altay Bayındır. Turkey extended their lead 8 minutes into the second half when Deniz Gül scored a header, converting a corner delivery assisted by Can Uzun to make it 3-0. Shortly after the hour mark, head coach Vincenzo Montella introduced several prominent names from the bench, simultaneously bringing on Arda Güler and Barış Alper Yılmaz, among others, in a mass substitution. The changes added further creativity, and Barış Alper Yılmaz set the scoreboard in the 17th minute, finishing from close range after being set up by İrfan Can Kahveci. The Turkish national football team will take on Venezuela on Sunday in its last international friendly before the 2026 FIFA World Cup.
0: Dalga dalga geliyor milli takım.
2: From humble beginnings to the world's biggest sporting event, several players from Ecuador's national team have overcome poverty and adversity to represent their country at the 2026 World Cup. Among them is Chelsea midfielder Moises Caicedo, who stands out as the most emblematic of that rise. The 24-year-old, who is preparing for his second World Cup, comes from modest roots in Ecuador and reached the pinnacle of soccer. Galo Rodriguez was a former youth coach of Caicedo and two other current national team players, William Pacho and Piero Incapié.
3: Los que han llegado realmente son los chicos que...
4: Those who have made it to the national squad are the boys who had their goals very clear. They always dreamed big. They were very disciplined. In the club residence, they didn't create much trouble, just normal things for their age. But they always had their sporting goals very clear, what they wanted, and they worked for it. And there you see the results.
2: Playing in their fifth World Cup, Ecuador hopes to surpass their best ever finish in 2006, when the team reached the round of 16 at the tournament in Germany. Coach Sebastian Becasese has credited the players' humility and family support for their historic second place finish in South American qualifying, behind world champions Argentina.
5: No, no. Muestran cuando llegan.
6: They show them to us when they arrive, but nobody tells them how they do it, because what I mean is that in life, everything also has a price, the price of being away from home. I'm not talking about material things, but the price of being far from home, from what a mother or father can offer you, having to be in these demanding competitive places, knowing that there are very few chances of making it.
2: Ecuador faces Ivory Coast in its World Cup opening match on June 14th.

0: FIFA opened its 2026 World Cup International Broadcast Center in downtown Dallas. With President Gianni Infantino on hand as hundreds of monitors were activated at the K. Bailey Hutchison Convention Center.
1: Well, it's absolutely incredible to be here in Dallas at this fantastic International Broadcast Center. It's getting better and better. There's more and more technology, AI power, people, experts. It's incredible to see how much work, how much passion, how much expertise, how much high-level technological input there is to bring the FIFA World Cup to billions of fans.
0: The center will serve as home base for media from around the world and will house video review operations for every match. It will also operate and control camera feeds from each of the 16 venues across Mexico, Canada, and the United States. Spanning 45,000 square meters, the facility will serve as the nerve center for television, radio, and new media operations. Around 2,000 broadcast staff will be based there for the duration of the tournament. It is the second time Dallas has hosted the IBC, having done so for the 1994 FIFA World Cup. The tournament kicks off June 11th and runs through July 19th. North Texas hosts 9 matches, beginning June 14th with the Netherlands against Japan at Dallas Stadium in Arlington.
2: Every story is part of a bigger picture. This is a global conversation, live and unfiltered. The defining issues of our age. The decisions that shape debate. Every story counts. A fast-changing world told through stories that endure. Events that define economies, societies, and political landscapes. A News. Perspectives change. Truth remains. Discover the truth for justice.

0: Welcome to A-News. I'm Omar Taslim. You're watching Turkey's Diplomacy. Why I say that this is a very significant visit,
1: it can be incredibly helpful.
0: Palestinians from the Gaza Strip.
2: Why those humanitarian aid still stuck?
3: If we put Daesh aside, is this the end of Netanyahu?
1: So many chefs in the kitchen.
0: The end of sanctions.

0: Lebanon on Monday announced a partial ceasefire between Hezbollah and Israel, marking a limited de-escalation. Lebanon's embassy in Washington said the deal would not end the conflict in that country. Instead, it calls for Israel to halt strikes on Beirut and Hezbollah-controlled suburbs, while the Iran-aligned group halts its attacks on Israel. But hostilities continued into Monday evening. Israel said on Tuesday that it intercepted two projectiles fired into northern Israel. President Donald Trump said on Monday that Hezbollah, communicating through intermediaries, has pledged not to attack Israel. No U.S. president has ever spoken to the Washington-designated terrorist organization, with or without intermediaries. Trump also said Israeli Prime Minister Benjamin Netanyahu agreed to pull back any troops preparing to attack Beirut. However, Netanyahu said Israeli operations in southern Lebanon would continue, with forces pushing deeper into the region. A Hezbollah lawmaker said the group would support a full ceasefire, but only if Israel withdraws its troops. Lebanon said it would push to expand the agreement during talks in Washington on Wednesday, as diplomats try to revive broader efforts to end the three-month war, which remains closely tied to tensions between Washington and Tehran. The Israel-Hezbollah war erupted on March 2nd as an offshoot of the broader conflict and has been entangled with it ever since. Iran has insisted on a halt to Israeli attacks in Lebanon as a condition of any deal to end the war, while the U.S. has said the two conflicts are separate. Oil prices broadly held steady early Tuesday after sharp gains the day before amid uncertainty over the ceasefire.
1: Deadly Israeli strikes were reported in southern Lebanon on Tuesday as tensions remain high, despite U.S. President Donald Trump's announcement the day before that Israel and Hezbollah have agreed to dial back fighting and ahead of the next round of talks between Israel and Lebanon in Washington. Among those killed on Tuesday was a father along with his daughter and son from the Christian town of Kleia, according to Lebanon's state-run national news agency. On Monday, Benjamin Netanyahu threatened to strike Dahiyeh. The Israeli strikes on Beirut's southern suburbs were called off following a conversation between the Israeli Prime Minister and Trump, who said that efforts were underway to reduce tensions and announced that Israel would not attack the neighborhood south of Beirut and that Hezbollah had agreed to halt attacks on northern Israel. However, Netanyahu stressed that military action could continue if the militant group's attacks persisted. Hezbollah did not immediately comment on the agreement. The Israeli strikes in Lebanon, as well as attacks by the Iranian-backed militant group in northern Israel on Tuesday, come in an ongoing military escalation that has put a fragile ceasefire agreement under increasing pressure, with Israeli forces recently making their deepest incursion to Lebanon in 26 years, and Hezbollah's use of hard-to-detect fiber-optic drones that has been deadly for the Israeli military. The latest exchanges come as talks between Israel and Lebanon are scheduled for Tuesday and Wednesday in Washington. Lebanese negotiators seek a full ceasefire that will prevent future attacks. The fighting between Hezbollah and Israel presents a major obstacle in the emerging deal to extend the ceasefire in the Iran war. Tehran wants any agreement to include Lebanon.
2: An obvious reason for the escalation in the atrocities by the Zionist regime over recent days in Lebanon is to destroy even the slightest possibility for the ongoing diplomatic processes to lead to improvements in the situation, and again, the U.S. is responsible for this. We can't consider the U.S. and the Zionist regime as two separate agents. A ceasefire in Lebanon is an inseparable part of any ceasefire and any final agreement to end the war. Undoubtedly, the Islamic Republic of Iran is committed to taking any necessary measure to safeguard the ceasefire that the other party has pledged to uphold but is violating in practice. One of the topics raised during the negotiations is the allocation of funds for rebuilding damaged I can't say much at this stage because these issues are complicated and the details, if we reach an agreement over the 14-point plan, must be discussed over the 30 or 60-day period.
3: The United States has targeted new sites in Iran, and meanwhile, Tehran has attacked Kuwait. This

This is just the latest in back and forth violence that's threatening the ceasefire in the Iran war as negotiations between these two countries continue but remain challenged by these ongoing hostilities. The Americans say they targeted drone launch sites as well as radar facilities in Iran after Iran shot down an American drone over the weekend and did other hostile acts. Now, Iran's paramilitary Revolutionary Guard said that it launched an attack in retaliation that appears to have been a ballistic missile launch targeting Kuwait. People in Kuwait woke up to the sound of missile alert sirens today. It's not clear if there was any damage there, but Kuwait has been targeted repeatedly in the Iran war and in the weeks after. All this is coming as negotiations between Iran and the United States appear at a stalemate. U.S. President Donald Trump went online today and said that things would work out, but we've also heard from Iran's foreign ministry spokesperson who insists that these talks are continuing in a level of mistrust, just showing the gaps between them over issues like sanctions relief, Iran's nuclear program, and the future of the Israel-Hezbollah war that is grinding on today and threatening to drag the Middle East back again into a wider war.

0: Iran should demonstrate maximum flexibility to seize the opportunity to reach a ceasefire agreement with the U.S. Japan's Prime Minister Sanae Takaichi told Iranian President Masoud Pezeshkian in a Monday phone call. Takaichi, speaking to reporters after the call, said she also strongly demanded that the Strait of Hormuz should be reopened soon to secure free and safe navigation for ships from Asia and all other nations. Takaichi did not elaborate on Pezeshkian's response, but she said the two leaders pledged further close communication.
1: I held a third telephone conversation earlier today with President Pezeshkian of Iran. I reiterated Japan's consistent position that de-escalation of the situation through dialogue is of utmost importance. I also stated that it is essential to seize this opportunity and that I strongly hope Iran will continue to demonstrate the maximum possible flexibility so that an agreement can be reached as soon as possible. Furthermore, I once again strongly called for ensuring that all vessels, including those of Japan and other Asian countries, are able to pass through the Strait of Hormuz freely and safely at the earliest possible time.
2: When Israeli forces seized Beaufort Castle in southern Lebanon over the weekend, they stepped into a bloody history, both ancient and recent. The site, built 900 years ago by Crusaders, was captured by Saladin, retaken by the Crusaders, and is a rare medieval fortification with a history of conflict extending down to the present day. Israeli forces held the castle for 18 years until abandoning it in 2000. One reason for that long history? While warfare has changed a great deal in 9 centuries, the fort's strategic position has not. Mohamed Haj Ali is with the Carnegie Middle East Center.
3: Militarily, Beaufort Castle provides a high observation point for the Israeli forces. They can observe, and it gives them an advantage in any conflict because it basically exposes the region beneath them and helps them basically maintain control.
2: In the 20th century, Beaufort was a picturesque ruin. But as Lebanon sank into civil war after 1975, Palestine Liberation Organization fighters appropriated it as a base for their guerrilla campaign against Israel. Israeli forces attacked Lebanon in 1982 and turned Beaufort into a center of their military operations in southern Lebanon for nearly 2 decades. For many Lebanese, Beaufort came to symbolize that occupation with an Israeli flag visible for miles around.
3: It's the highest point in the region, and so it symbolizes Israeli superiority and the control that was exerted on that population during the occupation years. The fact that they're back now in Beaufort Castle, I think, is reminiscent of that era and that level of control over people's lives.
2: The fort became a target for fighters from Lebanon's Hezbollah, who waged a guerrilla war against the occupiers until Israel withdrew in the year 2000. When they pulled out, Hezbollah

0: And the Amal militant group climbed the peak, inspected what had been Israeli fortifications, and raised their own banners in victory. That bloody 18-year history means Beaufort evokes mixed feelings for Israelis. Danny Orbach is an Israeli military historian.
1: It was a symbol for heroism, but it was also a symbol in the eyes of many of the futility of war. The narrative that Israel has nothing to do in Lebanon, that Lebanon is to drown in mud, that you should withdraw and, you know, have some coexistence with Hezbollah, Beaufort became a symbol of that as well.
0: After the withdrawal, Beaufort was largely abandoned as a military site and carefully restored as a tourist attraction. The UN cultural agency, UNESCO, calls it one of the best preserved medieval castles in the Middle East, and this year added it to a special list for enhanced protection in the conflict. But now the Israeli flag once again whips in the wind over the site, and the fortress built in the 13th century plays a role in a 21st century war.
1: Today, the importance of the Beaufort is mainly, I would say, as an intelligence collecting and observation point. It's not a perfect solution, but it's part of a bigger operation.

Damage to the homes and nearby infrastructure was not immediately clear. There were no immediate reports of casualties following the demolitions, and local authorities had not yet released detailed information regarding the impact of the attacks. The latest incident comes amid continued military operations in northern Gaza, where fighting and aerial strikes have persisted in recent months. Israeli forces have carried out operations in several parts of the Gaza Strip, while clashes and exchanges of fire continue across the enclave. The situation remains fluid, with further assessments expected as emergency teams and local officials gather information from the affected areas. Israeli forces carried out a series of attacks on residential buildings east of Gaza City in the northern Gaza Strip, according to reports from the area. Witnesses said multiple homes were targeted during the operation, with large explosions heard across nearby neighborhoods. The attacks reportedly involved the use of explosives to demolish several residential structures. Footage from the scene showed thick plumes of smoke rising into the sky following the blasts, while debris could be seen scattered across the affected area. The explosions were visible from several locations in and around Gaza City. Residents reported that the detonations shook surrounding neighborhoods, adding to the destruction already caused by months of ongoing conflict in the territory. The extent of the damage to the homes and nearby infrastructure was not immediately clear. There were no immediate reports of casualties following the demolitions, and local authorities had not yet released detailed information regarding the impact of the attacks.

0: Food shortages continue across the Gaza Strip as restrictions on aid deliveries and the ongoing blockade have limited access to essential supplies, leaving many displaced families struggling to meet their daily needs. In western Gaza City, a charitable organization distributed hot meals to displaced Palestinians in the Al-Ansar area, where large numbers of residents have sought refuge amid the continuing humanitarian crisis. Crowds gathered at the distribution point as people waited to receive food assistance. Men, women, and children were seen lining up for meals, highlighting the growing dependence on humanitarian aid in the enclave. Many of those receiving assistance have been displaced multiple times and are living in temporary shelters or overcrowded conditions. Aid organizations have repeatedly warned that shortages of food, clean water, and other basic necessities continue to worsen as supplies remain limited. Children were among those gathered at the distribution site, with families hoping to secure enough food to sustain them for the day. Humanitarian groups say the demand for assistance far exceeds available resources, forcing aid providers to operate under increasingly difficult conditions. The latest food distribution comes as international organizations continue to express concern over the humanitarian situation in Gaza, where millions of people rely on aid for survival. Relief agencies have called for increased access for humanitarian assistance and the uninterrupted delivery of food and medical supplies to civilians across the territory. Despite ongoing aid efforts, many residents continue to face uncertainty as shortages persist, and humanitarian needs remain at critical levels.
1: Russian drones and missiles pounded Ukrainian cities, leaving several dead and many injured on Tuesday. Ukraine's Air Force said Russia launched 656 drones and 73 missiles overnight, mainly targeting Kyiv. Meanwhile, the Russian Defense Ministry said that its massive overnight strike on the country was a response to what it called terrorist acts against targets inside Russia, and said it had struck a range of Ukrainian military targets using high-precision, long-range weapons. Authorities confirmed fatalities in the cities of Kyiv and Dnipro following days of warnings that Moscow was planning a major assault. Mayor Vitaly Klitschko of Kyiv said that aside from the deaths recorded, children were among those injured in the strikes.

0: He also said a suspected missile strike on a 24-story apartment building triggered a collapse, which likely left people trapped under the rubble. Witnesses said thousands sought shelter in the capital subway system. In Dnipro, Regional Governor Oleksandr Hanzha confirmed several deaths and said all those injured in the attack on the area were in the hospital in moderate condition. Meantime, Mayor Ihor Terekhov confirmed a child was also among the handful of people hurt by attacks on Kharkiv. Air raid warnings sounded over much of the country early Tuesday after Ukrainian President Volodymyr Zelensky reiterated warnings the previous day of a possible major assault. Russia said last week that it intended systematic strikes on targets in Kyiv over what it says was a drone attack on a dormitory in Russian-held Luhansk, which killed 21. Ukraine denied conducting that strike. Though the situation is now all too familiar for most Ukrainians, it isn't getting any easier.
1: I only dream that this war will end soon, but I've lost all hope. I don't know. It's hard. Sorry for getting emotional.
2: How to stop Russian drones flying undetected across the Black Sea to attack Ukraine's port city of Odessa. That was the problem facing Ukraine's military that Charles Maher set out to solve. The former U.S. submarine commander, who founded maritime intelligence and security company Blue Shadow, started working with the Ukraine's defense units to develop a system to control swarms of autonomous naval vessels that would form a protective barrier off the Ukrainian coast.
3: In the front lines, the risk for soldiers have increased more than four times thanks to different drones and different systems. Then you cannot send any more a soldier to the front line, and our technology provides that layer. So the soldier doesn't have to be there, but still the vehicle with a remotely controlled weapon platform or some other use case can be sent to the front line.
2: They were all working with Defense Builder, a private sector accelerator that provides funding, mentorship, and access to resources to grow defense technology startups into larger companies.
4: And here every month we meet with all the leading investors in Ukrainian defense tech. And that is investors from Ukraine, from Europe, and from the US mainly. And our job in this club, it is to share deals. What are we investing in? What do we need other investors to come on board so that we are all working together to make sure that the, of course, business is business, but we also all serve a bigger purpose. And it is to make sure that the solutions that is needed to win this war is getting the financial backing that it needs.
2: Line Rindvig, CEO of Defense Builder, said it provides companies with initial funding of $10,000 and a four-month acceleration program that includes advice on creating strong business foundations to attract investors and contacts in the military to provide support and feedback on products.
5: When fully deployed, there'll be four squadrons of 12 vessels each in the areas, the concentration areas around the populations and the port infrastructures of Ukraine. And that will be, these squadrons will operate 10 to 12 kilometers offshore.
2: In recent months, Ukraine's military has used mid-strike drones to target Russia's logistics bases, air defenses, and vital road links to the front line. Responding to a shortage of such drones, startup WingTech developed a reusable fixed-wing bomber, the Haba, which it says can fly 190 miles on a mission and is resistant to jamming.
6: Hundreds of people marched through the streets of Nanyuki Canyon on Monday, burning tires and blocking roads. They were protesting U.S. plans to set up an Ebola quarantine facility and a nearby military base to accommodate Americans exposed to the virus. The unrest began just days after the High Court ordered a temporary halt to the plan. This followed a legal challenge warning that the facility could pose a risk to public health. Anger was directed at elected officials, whom residents say have failed to address their concerns about the facility.
7: All elected leaders.
6: One resident said no elected officials showed up for the protest and voiced fears about the dangers Ebola could bring. Security forces were deployed to control the situation. Red Cross personnel were also present at the scene, assisting an injured protester during the unrest. Kenya's government has defended the plan to build the facility, saying it would help strengthen

0: strengthen the country's emergency response systems. Many residents remain suspicious, citing increased military activity at the base as a sign that preparations are continuing despite the court order.
1: As Ebola sweeps through parts of the Democratic Republic of Congo, there's now a race on to develop a vaccine. The Coalition for Epidemic Preparedness Innovations, or CEPI, says it will give about $60 million to drug maker Moderna and two other groups. That's to fund development of a vaccine for the rare Bundibugyo strain of the virus, which is behind the outbreak. CEPI Chief Executive Richard Hatchett was hopeful of speedy progress.
2: They demonstrated in COVID that they could get to clinical trials in around 2 months. Yeah, we're saying it's possible. We're not making any promises.
1: But he cautioned that medicine development can be unpredictable, while the complex security situation in eastern Congo will make trials complex. There are currently no approved vaccines or treatments for the Bundibugyo strain. The outbreak has caused over 280 confirmed cases and more than 40 deaths. That's according to the World Health Organization and other bodies, which say there are over 1,000 more suspected cases. Besides Moderna, some investment will go to a drug developed by Britain's University of Oxford and made by the Serum Institute of India. It uses the same technology as a shot developed for COVID-19 and could be ready for trials in around 6 weeks. There will also be money for a treatment produced by the International AIDS Vaccine Initiative, based on a shot for a different Ebola strain. Other bodies, including the World Bank's Pandemic Fund, have separately announced grants for vaccine development.
3: Sweeping cuts in humanitarian aid have deepened the maternal health crisis for Sudan refugees in the Central African Republic. According to the World Health Organization, nearly two-thirds of maternal deaths worldwide occur in countries affected by conflict or fragility. For women fleeing Sudan's war to countries like Central African Republic, the danger doesn't stop at the border. Displacement can mean missed prenatal appointments, dangerous journeys, and weakened health systems, often in remote settings. Women in the Central African Republic are 40 times more likely to die in pregnancy or childbirth than in the United States, according to the United Nations. For every 100,000 births, 829 women die in the country, one of the world's poorest, despite its vast reserves of gold. Years of internal conflict have made the nation and its health system fragile. Health services are scarce outside major cities. One in three people live on less than $2 a day. The government, aware of its maternal mortality problem, announced a plan in 2024 to increase spending for resources such as skilled birth attendants. But officials did not respond to questions about how it's working. Now, cuts in humanitarian aid funding by top donor the United States and other countries have made it even harder for women to find care.
4: I'm here in Barau in Central African Republic, which is one of the most dangerous countries in the world to give birth because of conflict, insecurity, poverty and access to healthcare. This hospital behind me is just a few dozen kilometers away from the Sudan border. So as well as serving the local population, it also serves some of the 20,000 refugees that arrived from Sudan because of the neighboring war. Midwives here have told us that the number of women pregnant has tripled in the recent months, and there's also been a rise in the maternal death rates. Women here also struggle to get to healthcare because of dangers and conflict in the area. The RSF are just across the border and moving closer. There are 14 armed groups operating in this country, give or take, and there's also banditry. So for some, the journey to any kind of checkup or healthcare facility is dangerous, and some don't make it. For those that do, there's sometimes very little for them here. The aid cuts have decimated this hospital. A doctor here told us there are zero midwives and there's a scarcity for things like equipment and medication. So the diseases and issues that could be preventable actually become very critical, and a moment that should be life-giving actually becomes life-threatening.
5: Voting began in Ethiopia on Monday in elections expected to hand an easy victory to Prime Minister Abiy Ahmed's Prosperity Party. The parliamentary and regional ballots took place as much

0: the country faced significant unrest. More than 50 million people are registered to vote. But there will be no election in the northern Tigray region. Organizers have cited, quote, unfavorable conditions at the time of continuing political turmoil and in the aftermath of the 2 years of a war. Abiy was appointed in 2018 following mass protests against the long-ruling Ethiopian People's Revolutionary Democratic Front coalition. But now he faces insurgencies in the country's two biggest regions, Oromia and Amhara, linked to grievances by different ethnic groups about alleged marginalization within Ethiopia's federal system. Though a 2022 peace deal ended the civil war in Tigray, a recent move by the main political party there to reassert control has raised concerns. Ethiopian officials and analysts warned of the risk of fresh unrest. The Prosperity Party, however, is expected to dominate the elections against a fragmented opposition weakened by internal rivalries. Opposition parties accuse the government of arresting their leaders and imposing legal obstacles to their political activities, charges denied by the government.
1: Denmark's social democratic leader Mette Frederiksen said Monday she has agreed to form a center-left coalition government, giving her a third consecutive term as prime minister. The administration's immediate to-do list includes diplomatic talks over Greenland, which U.S. President Donald Trump has threatened to annex, and a rapid buildup of Denmark's military as security in Europe deteriorates amid Russia's war in Ukraine. The deal to form a minority cabinet ends months of uncertainty after a March election in which 12 parties won seats in the country's parliament. Frederiksen told media that she had gone to see King Frederick on Monday evening to announce that a new government can be formed following long negotiations. Her centrist coalition lost its majority in the March 24th vote as Danes revolted over a cost of living crisis. But the Social Democratic Party remained the biggest group in parliament with 38 out of 179 seats, down from 50. Frederiksen secured the necessary backing from parties in parliament after more than 2 months of haggling between the Social Democrats and the right-wing liberals over who should lead a new administration. The prime minister said the government's overall priorities will be presented on Tuesday, while ministers will be named on Wednesday.
2: President Donald Trump is facing rare pushback over his nearly $1.8 billion fund to compensate victims of alleged government weaponization. Three sources told Reuters on Monday that some Republicans in Congress expressed fierce opposition to the fund, which has now been put on hold. The resistance is notable, given Trump's insistence on loyalty and his threats to back challengers against Republicans who break ranks. Speaking to reporter Senate Majority Leader John Thune said he made clear to the White House that the fund needed to be scrapped. A White House source said Republicans gave them, quote, an ultimatum. The fund stemmed from a legal settlement between Trump and the Justice Department over a $10 billion lawsuit against the IRS for the alleged mishandling of his tax records. It was meant to compensate people said to have been victims of government abuse, but it quickly triggered backlash, including concerns that January 6 rioters could benefit from it. Here's Senate Minority Leader Chuck Schumer.
3: Trump wants the American people to pay for handouts for MAGA billionaires, cop-beating January 6 insurrectionists and his own family. He wanted no transparency, no oversight, no accountability. It's disgusting.
2: And some Senate Republicans shared those concerns.
4: And the midterm elections are fast approaching.
2: Matthew Dalek is a professor of political management at George Washington University.
4: It just looks, smells, and feels really funky for even some Republican senators who, you know, are kind of saying, I've had enough. They don't want Trump doing anything beyond what he's already done that's going to make their situation even harder.
2: On Friday, a federal judge in Virginia temporarily halted the Trump administration from setting up the fund until June 12, while additional legal arguments are heard. In a statement on Monday, the Justice Department said it, quote, disagrees strongly, but will abide by the court's ruling. A White House source said Trump is, quote, not thrilled, but understands this is the only way forward.

0: forward for now, adding that nothing is final until the president says so.
1: Florida attorney, General filed a lawsuit against AI company OpenAI claiming that they are concealing serious risks about their platform.
2: You are going to get.
3: We're here to announce that we recently filed a monumental civil lawsuit against Sam Altman and ChatGPT for endangering our kids and deceiving parents into believing that this application is safe for use. It's clearly not. People are getting hurt. Parents are getting deceived, and they need to pay for it.
4: But also that it creates serious risks we have to work together to manage.
1: The lawsuit is related to ChatGPT harming children by providing information to school shooters to devise their plans, offering guidance to young people on how to self-harm, and also making the platform in a way that is addictive for them. The case aims to get a court order to change platforms' interactions with young users, with prosecutors seeking billions of dollars in damages. OpenAI hasn't responded to the claims.
4: Have already been built.
3: Again, technology is here. We're not running away from it. We need to lead and get out ahead of it. It can be useful. It can be a helpful tool. In fact, we're using AI concepts to better track down child predators, to, you know, scan the internet and find people trying to go after our kids. There are good things that can be done, sure. But people like Sam Altman should not be designing these products to be addictive, to go after kids, and to encourage them to do dangerous things.

0: And so, or you know, if you're an engineer or work group.
1: So the way we think about our computers could radically change. Just like the way we think about our phones has completely changed. It's no longer, you know, we do everything with it except for make phone calls. And so these devices have been reinvented. We're now reinventing the computer. It's an agentic computer. It's an agent now. It's an assistant, not a tool. And that's the big idea. Taiwan is incredible at manufacturing, especially technology manufacturing. This is the epicenter of the ecosystem. This is the beginning of it. The companies here are incredibly good at it. And we should be happy for them that they continue to be incredibly good at it. And so between these two ideas, you should always try to create as much redundancy and diversity and resilience as you can, but you should partner with the people who are doing it the best in the world. It's as simple as that. NVIDIA sells wherever we can sell. And we're complying with all export and import restrictions, and we honor rules and laws and policies across the planet.
2: My question is more about how you plan the strategy to sell into China, because you know it's an ARM-based CPU. A lot of
1: same strategy everywhere. The Chinese market is very competitive. The Chinese market is very competitive, and so you have to build something of great value. The United States has licensed our chips to be sold to China, and we're going to try to serve that market the best we can. And so whenever they're ready for us to address the market opportunities there, we'll be ready. It's a large market and it's an important market.
3: AI giant Anthropic has filed the paperwork to go public, the company said Monday. It takes an early lead over rival and ChatGPT owner OpenAI in a race that will define the future business shape of artificial intelligence. Anthropic, which makes agentic coding assistant Claude Code, did not disclose the size or the terms of the offering. Confidential submissions let companies advance IPO preparations while shielding sensitive financial details from rivals and the public. Its last fundraising round gave it a valuation of nearly $1 trillion, making it worth more than OpenAI. The crucial step toward a listing comes on the

Heels of SpaceX's mega IPO, which is on course to rewrite the record books. The Elon Musk-led company is pursuing a $75 billion offering at a $1.75 trillion valuation and could begin trading within 2 weeks. And a source close to the matter told Reuters that OpenAI is set to confidentially file for a U.S. IPO in the coming weeks, too. One analyst told Reuters the demand for capital from these IPOs will be so considerable that it is likely to create disruptions in the capital markets. So going public early will be a huge advantage.

stocks continue to run really based on extraordinary fundamentals. If we look at the earnings backdrop over Q2 and really year to date, it all continues to accelerate. And it's in big part due to AI and AI spend and expanse there. We see guiding up from Microsoft and NVIDIA, Meta, really go on down the line on hyperscalers. But that is also working its way throughout other components of the markets, right? Dell last week, extraordinary beat, and obviously moving their way up. And so if we look at S&P right now, on track for about 20% earnings growth, that's an incredible rate mid-cycle here. And so the markets have really been somewhat melting up, and they've been doing that on fundamentals. Now, that's helped them look through the volatility in the Middle East. It's helped them look through an economy that's growing and robust, but maybe not exactly where you would want it to see this level of markets and making new highs. But it's really a story about the fundamentals.

Consumers in the Eurozone expect inflation to remain persistently high as a result of the oil price shock triggered by the Iran war, the European Central Bank said on Monday, citing a survey it commissioned. On average in April, people expected an inflation rate of 4% over the next 12 months, the European Central Bank said. Energy prices have risen sharply since the Iran war began on February 28th, with consumers feeling the impact particularly through higher fuel prices at petrol stations. The European Central Bank aims for a medium-term inflation rate of 2% in the Eurozone, which it regards as the primary benchmark for ensuring a stable euro. The Iran war has pushed Eurozone inflation to 3% in April, well above the European Central Bank's target. The central bank is therefore under pressure to act. Financial markets expect the European Central Bank to raise interest rates for the first time this year at its June 11th meeting. Higher interest rates would make borrowing more expensive for consumers and businesses, which could dampen demand and ease inflation. However, higher rates would also be a burden for the already weak Eurozone economy, which is already suffering from the consequences of the Iran war.

İşaretken... Türkiye made a flying start to its World Cup preparations with a 4-0 win over North Macedonia in Istanbul on Monday night. Katıldı hücuma. The Red Crescents took the lead early through Orkun Kökçü and dominated possession throughout the match. In the 16th minute, youngster Can Uzun scored a superb goal to put Turkey 2-0 ahead. North Macedonia rarely threatened in the opening half. Their clearest chance came in the 44th minute, but was comfortably saved by Altay Bayındır. Turkey extended their lead 8 minutes into the second half when Deniz Gül scored a header, converting a corner delivery assisted by Can Uzun to make it 3-0. Shortly after the hour mark, head coach Vincenzo Montella introduced several prominent names from the bench, simultaneously bringing on Arda Güler and Barış Alper Yılmaz, among others, in a mass substitution. The changes added further creativity, and Barış Alper Yılmaz set the scoreboard in the 17th minute, finishing from close range after being set up by

0: İrfan Can Kahveci.
1: Ekip yarı sahadayız.
0: The Turkish national football team will take on Venezuela on Sunday in its last international friendly before the 2026 FIFA World Cup.
1: Dalga dalga geliyor milli takım.
2: From humble beginnings to the world's biggest sporting event, several players from Ecuador's national team have overcome poverty and adversity to represent their country at the 2026 World Cup. Among them is Chelsea midfielder Moises Caicedo, who stands out as the most emblematic of that rise. The 24-year-old who is preparing for his second World Cup comes from modest roots in Ecuador and reached the pinnacle of soccer. Galo Rodriguez was a former youth coach of Caicedo and two other current national team players, William Pacho and Piero Incapié.
3: Los que han llegado realmente son los chicos que...
4: Those who have made it to the national squad are the boys who had their goals very clear. They always dreamed big. They were very disciplined. In the club residence, they didn't create much trouble, just normal things for their age. But they always had their sporting goals very clear, what they wanted, and they worked for it. And there you see the results.
2: Playing in their fifth World Cup, Ecuador hopes to surpass their best ever finish in 2006, when the team reached the round of 16 at the tournament in Germany. Coach Sebastian Becasese has credited the players' humility and family support for their historic second-place finish in South American qualifying, behind world champions Argentina.
5: No lo muestran cuando llegan.
6: They show them to us when they arrive, but nobody tells them how they do it, because what I mean is that in life, everything also has a price, the price of being away from home. I'm not talking about material things, but the price of being far from home, from what a mother or father can offer you, having to be in these demanding competitive places, knowing that there are very few chances of making it.
2: Ecuador faces Ivory Coast in its World Cup opening match on June 14th.

0: FIFA opened its 2026 World Cup International Broadcast Center in downtown Dallas. With President Gianni Infantino on hand as hundreds of monitors were activated at the K. Bailey Hutchison Convention Center.
1: Well, it's absolutely incredible to be here in Dallas at this fantastic International Broadcast Center. It's getting better and better. There's more and more technology, AI power, people, experts. It's incredible to see how much work, how much passion, how much expertise, how much high-level technological input there is to bring the FIFA World Cup to billions of fans.
0: The center will serve as home base for media from around the world and will house video review operations for every match. It will also operate and control camera feeds from each of the 16 venues across Mexico, Canada, and the United States. Spanning 45,000 square meters, the facility will serve as the nerve center for television, radio, and new media operations. Around 2,000 broadcast staff will be based there for the duration of the tournament. It is the second time Dallas has hosted the IBC, having done so for the 1994 FIFA World Cup. The tournament kicks off June 11th and runs through July 19th. North Texas hosts 9 matches, beginning June 14th with the Netherlands against Japan at Dallas Stadium in Arlington.

0: Welcome to A-News. I'm Omer Taslim. You're watching Turkey's Diplomacy. Why I say that this is a very significant visit,
1: it can be incredibly helpful.
0: Palestinians from the Gaza Strip.
2: Why those humanitarian aid still stuck?
0: If we put Daesh aside, is this the end of Netanyahu?
1: So many chefs in the kitchen.
0: The end of sanctions.
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0: The defining issues of our age. The decisions that shape debate. Every story counts. A fast-changing world told through stories that endure. Events that define economies, societies, and political landscapes. Eight News. Perspectives change, truth remains. 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
1: Hello, I'm Sue Dozar with your global weather update. Let's start. Across much of Europe, light clouds are moving quickly across the region. Athens will be partly cloudy at 30 degrees, while Ankara has similar weather at 25. Farther west, colder conditions take hold for most of the continent. Rome is rainy at 24 degrees, and Berlin has similar weather at 20. In the Balkans, temperatures remain on the warmer side. Tirana is rainy at 29 degrees, while Pristina is partly cloudy at 26. The Middle East warms up today, though. Mecca peaks at 39 degrees, and Baghdad is partly cloudy at 44. In Central Asia, Almaty is cloudy at 27 degrees, while Baku is partly cloudy for today. Farther east, Bangkok is partly cloudy at 33 degrees, and Urumqi is cloudy at 27. Across Africa, Casablanca is cloudy at 24 degrees, while Tripoli is partly cloudy at 35. In North America, Toronto is partly cloudy, and Los Angeles has similar weather at 24. In South America, Buenos Aires is at 17 degrees, while Caracas is a thunderstorm at 26. Across Oceania, Sydney is partly cloudy at 22 degrees, while Port Moresby is at 30 for today. That's the latest global weather update. 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
2: The world is full of fear, getting whatever it wants. It only cares for five of its children. An enigma. Summoning armies of terror. Instead of wind, rain, or snow, it strangles the poor with oil and spreads death on its soil. Not you nor others. The rich will understand. They tell when it will fail and when and how high it will rise. Before you, there were others who stood strong and brave, and who were blown away like straw. It liked the ones with weak faith, but true life liked the brave ones. But now, you stand before me, challenging, rejecting terror. You come with crowds following you. You are aware of everything. And now you know nothing is as powerful as the truth. A-News.

0: Lebanon on Monday announced a partial ceasefire between Hezbollah and Israel, marking a limited de-escalation. Lebanon's embassy in Washington said the deal would not end the conflict in that country. Instead, it calls for Israel to halt strikes on Beirut and Hezbollah-controlled suburbs, while the Iran-aligned group halts its attacks on Israel. But hostilities continued into Monday evening. Israel said on Tuesday that it intercepted two projectiles fired into northern Israel. President Donald Trump said on Monday that Hezbollah, communicating through intermediaries, has pledged not to attack Israel. No U.S. president has ever spoken to the Washington-designated terrorist organization, with or without intermediaries. Trump also said Israeli Prime Minister Benjamin Netanyahu agreed to pull back any troops preparing to attack Beirut. However, Netanyahu said Israeli operations in southern Lebanon would continue, with forces pushing deeper into the region. A Hezbollah lawmaker said the group would support a full ceasefire, but only if Israel withdraws its troops. Lebanon said it would push to expand the agreement during talks in Washington on Wednesday, as diplomats try to revive broader efforts to end the three-month war, which remains closely tied to tensions between Washington and Tehran. The Israel-Hezbollah war erupted on March 2nd as an offshoot of the broader conflict and has been entangled with it ever since. Iran has insisted on a halt to Israeli attacks in Lebanon as a condition of any deal to end the war. While the U.S. has said the two conflicts are separate, oil prices broadly held steady early Tuesday after sharp gains the day before amid uncertainty over the ceasefire.
1: Deadly Israeli strikes were reported in southern Lebanon on Tuesday as tensions remain high, despite U.S. President Donald Trump's announcement the day before that Israel and Hezbollah have agreed to dial back fighting and ahead of the next round of talks between Israel and Lebanon in Washington. Among those killed on Tuesday was a father along with his daughter and son from the Christian town of Kleia, according to Lebanon's state-run national news agency. On Monday, Benjamin Netanyahu threatened to strike Dahiyeh. The Israeli strikes on Beirut's southern suburbs were called off following a conversation between the Israeli Prime Minister and Trump, who said that efforts were underway to reduce tensions and announced that Israel would not attack the neighborhood south of Beirut and that Hezbollah had agreed to halt attacks on northern Israel. However, Netanyahu stressed that military action could continue if the militant group's attacks persisted. Hezbollah did not immediately comment on the agreement. The Israeli strikes in Lebanon, as well as attacks by the Iranian-backed militant group in northern Israel on Tuesday, come in an ongoing military escalation that has put a fragile ceasefire agreement under increasing pressure, with Israeli forces recently making their deepest incursion to Lebanon in 26 years, and Hezbollah's use of hard-to-detect fiber-optic drones that has been deadly for the Israeli military. The latest exchanges come as talks between Israel and Lebanon are scheduled for Tuesday and Wednesday in Washington. Lebanese negotiators seek a full ceasefire that will prevent future attacks. The fighting between Hezbollah and Israel presents a major obstacle in the emerging deal to extend the ceasefire in the Iran war. Tehran wants any agreement to include Lebanon.
2: An obvious reason for the escalation in the atrocities by the Zionist regime over recent days in Lebanon is to destroy even the slightest possibility for the ongoing diplomatic processes to lead to improvements in the situation, and again, the U.S. is responsible for this. We can't consider the U.S. and the Zionist regime as two separate agents. A ceasefire in Lebanon is an inseparable part of any ceasefire and any final agreement to end the war. Undoubtedly, the Islamic Republic of Iran is committed to taking any necessary measure to safeguard the ceasefire that the other party has pledged to uphold but is violating in practice. One of the topics raised during the negotiations is the allocation of funds for rebuilding damaged I can't say much at this stage because these issues are complicated and the details, if we reach an agreement over the 14-point plan, must be discussed over the 30 or 60-day period.
3: The United States has targeted new sites in Iran, and meanwhile, Tehran has attacked Kuwait. This is just the latest in back-and-forth violence that's threatening the ceasefire in the Iran war as negotiations between these two countries continue but remain challenged by these ongoing hostilities. The Americans say they targeted drone launch sites as well as radar facilities in Iran after Iran shot down an American drone over the weekend and did other hostile acts. Now, Iran's paramilitary Revolutionary Guard said that it launched an attack in retaliation that appears to have been a ballistic missile launch targeting Kuwait. People in Kuwait woke

woke up to the sound of missile alert sirens today. It's not clear if there was any damage there, but Kuwait has been targeted repeatedly in the Iran war and in the weeks after. All this is coming as negotiations between Iran and the United States appear at a stalemate. U.S. President Donald Trump went online today and said that things would work out, but we've also heard from Iran's foreign ministry spokesperson, who insists that these talks are continuing in a level of mistrust, just showing the gaps between them over issues like sanctions relief, Iran's nuclear program, and the future of the Israel-Hezbollah war that is grinding on today and threatening to drag the Middle East back again into a wider war.

0: Iran should demonstrate maximum flexibility to seize the opportunity to reach a ceasefire agreement with the U.S. Japan's Prime Minister Sanae Takaichi told Iranian President Masoud Pezeshkian in a Monday phone call. Takaichi, speaking to reporters after the call, said she also strongly demanded that the Strait of Hormuz should be reopened soon to secure free and safe navigation for ships from Asia and all other nations. Takaichi did not elaborate on Pezeshkian's response, but she said the two leaders pledged further close communication.
1: I held a third telephone conversation earlier today with President Pezeshkian of Iran. I reiterated Japan's consistent position that de-escalation of the situation through dialogue is of utmost importance. I also stated that it is essential to seize this opportunity and that I strongly hope Iran will continue to demonstrate the maximum possible flexibility so that an agreement can be reached as soon as possible. Furthermore, I once again strongly called for ensuring that all vessels, including those of Japan and other Asian countries, are able to pass through the Strait of Hormuz freely and safely at the earliest possible time.
2: When Israeli forces seized Beaufort Castle in southern Lebanon over the weekend, they stepped into a bloody history, both ancient and recent. The site, built 900 years ago by Crusaders, was captured by Saladin, retaken by the Crusaders, and is a rare medieval fortification with a history of conflict extending down to the present day. Israeli forces held the castle for 18 years until abandoning it in 2000. One reason for that long history? While warfare has changed a great deal in 9 centuries, the fort's strategic position has not. Mohamed Haj Ali is with the Carnegie Middle East Center.
3: Militarily, Beaufort Castle provides a high observation point for the Israeli forces. They can observe, and it gives them an advantage in any conflict because it basically exposes the region beneath them and helps them basically maintain control.
2: In the 20th century, Beaufort was a picturesque ruin. But as Lebanon sank into civil war after 1975, Palestine Liberation Organization fighters appropriated it as a base for their guerrilla campaign against Israel. Israeli forces attacked Lebanon in 1982 and turned Beaufort into a center of their military operations in southern Lebanon for nearly 2 decades. For many Lebanese, Beaufort came to symbolize that occupation with an Israeli flag visible for miles around.
3: It's the highest point in the region, and so it symbolizes Israeli superiority and the control that was exerted on that population during the occupation years. The fact that they're back now in Beaufort Castle, I think, is reminiscent of that era and that level of control over people's lives.
2: The fort became a target for fighters from Lebanon's Hezbollah, who waged a guerrilla war against the occupiers until Israel withdrew in the year 2000. When they pulled out, Hezbollah and the Amal militant group climbed the peak, inspected what had been Israeli fortifications, and raised their own banners in victory. That bloody 18-year history means Beaufort evokes mixed feelings for Israelis. Danny Orbach is an Israeli military historian.
4: It was a symbol for heroism, but it was also a symbol in the eyes of many of the futility of war. The narrative that Israel has nothing to do in Lebanon, that Lebanon is to drown in mud, that you should withdraw and, you know, have some coexistence with Hezbollah, before became a symbol of that as well.

0: After the withdrawal, Beaufort was largely abandoned as a military site and carefully restored as a tourist attraction. The UN cultural agency, UNESCO, calls it one of the best-preserved medieval castles in the Middle East, and this year added it to a special list for enhanced protection in the conflict. But now the Israeli flag once again whips in the wind over the site, and the fortress built in the 13th century plays a role in a 21st century war.
1: Today, the importance of the Beaufort is mainly, I would say, as an intelligence collecting and observation point. It's not a perfect solution, but it's part of a bigger operation.

0: information from the affected areas. Israeli forces carried out a series of attacks on residential buildings east of Gaza City in the northern Gaza Strip, according to reports from the area. Witnesses said multiple homes were targeted during the operation, with large explosions heard across nearby neighborhoods. The attacks reportedly involved the use of explosives to demolish several residential structures. Footage from the scene showed thick plumes of smoke rising into the sky following the blasts, while debris could be seen scattered across the affected area. The explosions were visible from several locations in and around Gaza City. Residents reported that the detonations shook surrounding neighborhoods, adding to the destruction already caused by months of ongoing conflict in the territory. The extent of the damage to the homes and nearby infrastructure was not immediately clear. There were no immediate reports of casualties following the demolitions, and local authorities had not yet released detailed information regarding the impact of the attacks. Food shortages continue across the Gaza Strip as restrictions on aid deliveries and the ongoing blockade have limited access to essential supplies, leaving many displaced families struggling to meet their daily needs. In western Gaza City, a charitable organization distributed hot meals to displaced Palestinians in the Al-Ansar area, where large numbers of residents have sought refuge amid the continuing humanitarian crisis. Crowds gathered at the distribution point as people waited to receive food assistance. Men, women, and children were seen lining up for meals, highlighting the growing dependence on humanitarian aid in the enclave. Many of those receiving assistance have been displaced multiple times and are living in temporary shelters or overcrowded conditions. Aid organizations have repeatedly warned that shortages of food, clean water, and other basic necessities continue to worsen as supplies remain limited. Children were among those gathered at the distribution site, with families hoping to secure enough food to sustain them for the day. Humanitarian groups say the demand for assistance far exceeds available resources, forcing aid providers to operate under increasingly difficult conditions. The latest food distribution comes as international organizations continue to express concern over the humanitarian situation in Gaza, where millions of people rely on aid for survival. Relief agencies have called for increased access for humanitarian assistance and the uninterrupted delivery of food and medical supplies to civilians across the territory. Despite ongoing aid efforts, many residents continue to face uncertainty as shortages persist, and humanitarian needs remain at critical levels.
1: Russian drones and missiles pounded Ukrainian cities, leaving several dead and many injured on Tuesday. Ukraine's Air Force said Russia launched 656 drones and 73 missiles overnight, mainly targeting Kyiv. Meanwhile, the Russian Defense Ministry said that its massive overnight strike on the country was a response to what it called terrorist acts against targets inside Russia, and said it had struck a range of Ukrainian military targets using high-precision, long-range weapons. Authorities confirmed fatalities in the cities of Kyiv and Dnipro following days of warnings that Moscow was planning a major assault. Mayor Vitaly Klitschko of Kyiv said that aside from the deaths recorded, children were among those injured in the strikes. He also said a suspected missile strike on a 24-story apartment building triggered a collapse, which likely left people trapped under the rubble. Witnesses said thousands sought shelter in the capital subway system. In Dnipro, Regional Governor Oleksandr Hanzha confirmed several deaths and said all those injured in the attack on the area were in the hospital in moderate condition. Meantime, Mayor Ihor Terekhov confirmed a child was also among the handful of people hurt by attacks on Kharkiv. Air raid warnings sounded over much of the country early Tuesday after Ukrainian President Volodymyr Zelensky reiterated warnings the previous day of a possible major assault. Russia said last week that it intended systematically

0: Automatic strikes on targets in Kyiv over what it says was a drone attack on a dormitory in Russian-held Luhansk, which killed 21. Ukraine denied conducting that strike. Though the situation is now all too familiar for most Ukrainians, it isn't getting any easier.
1: I only dream that this war will end soon, but I've lost all hope. I don't know. It's hard. Sorry for getting emotional.
2: How to stop Russian drones flying undetected across the Black Sea to attack Ukraine's port city of Odessa. That was the problem facing Ukraine's military that Charles Maher set out to solve. The former U.S. submarine commander, who founded maritime intelligence and security company, Blue Shadow, started working with the Ukraine's defense units to develop a system to control swarms of autonomous naval vessels that would form a protective barrier off the Ukrainian coast.
3: In the front lines, the risk for soldiers have increased more than four times thanks to different drones and different systems. Then you cannot send any more a soldier to the front line, and our technology provides that layer. So the soldier doesn't have to be there, but still the vehicle with a remotely controlled weapon platform or some other use case can be sent to the front line.
2: They were all working with Defense Builder, a private sector accelerator that provides funding, mentorship, and access to resources to grow defense technology startups into larger companies.
4: And here every month we meet with all the leading investors in Ukrainian defense tech. And that is investors from Ukraine, from Europe, and from the US mainly. And our job in this club, it is to share deals. What are we investing in? What do we need other investors to come on board so that we are all working together to make sure that the, of course, business is business, but we also all serve a bigger purpose. And it is to make sure that the solutions that is needed to win this war is getting the financial backing that it needs.
2: Line Rindvig, CEO of Defense Builder, said it provides companies with initial funding of $10,000 and a four-month acceleration program that includes advice on creating strong business foundations to attract investors and contacts in the military to provide support and feedback on products.
5: When fully deployed, there'll be four squadrons of 12 vessels each in the areas, the concentration areas around the populations and the port infrastructures of Ukraine. And that will be, these squadrons will operate 10 to 12 kilometers offshore.
2: In recent months, Ukraine's military has used mid-strike drones to target Russia's logistics bases, air defenses, and vital road links to the front line. Responding to a shortage of such drones, startup WingTech developed a reusable fixed-wing bomber, the Haba, which it says can fly 190 miles on a mission and is resistant to jamming.
6: Hundreds of people marched to the streets of Nanyuki Canyon on Monday, burning tires and blocking roads. They were protesting U.S. plans to set up an Ebola quarantine facility at a nearby military base to accommodate Americans exposed to the virus. The unrest began just days after the High Court ordered a temporary halt to the plan. This followed a legal challenge warning that the facility could pose a risk to public health. Anger was directed at elected officials, whom residents say have failed to address their concerns about the facility.
7: All elected leaders.
6: One resident said no elected officials showed up for the protest and voiced fears about the dangers Ebola could bring. Security forces were deployed to control the situation. Red Cross personnel were also present at the scene, assisting an injured protester during the unrest. Kenya's government has defended the plan to build the facility, saying it would help strengthen the country's emergency response systems. Many residents remain suspicious, citing increased military activity at the base as a sign that preparations are continuing despite the court order.
8: As Ebola sweeps through parts of the Democratic Republic of Congo, there's now a race on to develop a vaccine. The Coalition for Epidemic Preparedness Innovations, or CEPI, says it will give about $60 million to drug maker Moderna and two other groups. That's to fund development of a vaccine for the rare Bundibugyo strain of

0: the virus, which is behind the outbreak. CEPI Chief Executive Richard Hatchett was hopeful of speedy progress.
1: They demonstrated in COVID that they could get to clinical trials in around 2 months. Yeah, we're saying it's possible. We're not making any promises.
0: But he cautioned that medicine development can be unpredictable, while the complex security situation in eastern Congo will make trials complex. There are currently no approved vaccines or treatments for the Bundibugyo strain. The outbreak has caused over 280 confirmed cases and more than 40 deaths. That's according to the World Health Organization and other bodies, which say there are over 1,000 more suspected cases. Besides Moderna, some investment will go to a drug developed by Britain's University of Oxford and made by the Serum Institute of India. It uses the same technology as a shot developed for COVID-19 and could be ready for trials in around 6 weeks. There will also be money for a treatment produced by the International AIDS Vaccine Initiative, based on a shot for a different Ebola strain. Other bodies, including the World Bank's Pandemic Fund, have separately announced grants for vaccine development.
2: Sweeping cuts in humanitarian aid have deepened the maternal health crisis for Sudan refugees in the Central African Republic. According to the World Health Organization, nearly two-thirds of maternal deaths worldwide occur in countries affected by conflict or fragility. For women fleeing Sudan's war to countries like Central African Republic, the danger doesn't stop at the border. Displacement can mean missed prenatal appointments, dangerous journeys, and weakened health systems, often in remote settings. Women in the Central African Republic are 40 times more likely to die in pregnancy or childbirth than in the United States, according to the United Nations. For every 100,000 births, 829 women die in the country, one of the world's poorest, despite its vast reserves of gold. Years of internal conflict have made the nation and its health system fragile. Health services are scarce outside major cities. One in three people live on less than $2 a day. The government, aware of its maternal mortality problem, announced a plan in 2024 to increase spending for resources such as skilled birth attendants. But officials did not respond to questions about how it's working. Now, cuts in humanitarian aid funding by top donor the United States and other countries have made it even harder for women to find care.
3: I'm here in Barau in Central African Republic, which is one of the most dangerous countries in the world to give birth because of conflict, insecurity, poverty and access to healthcare. This hospital behind me is just a few dozen kilometers away from the Sudan border. So as well as serving the local population, it also serves some of the 20,000 refugees that arrived from Sudan because of the neighboring war. Midwives here have told us that the number of women pregnant has tripled in the recent months, and there's also been a rise in the maternal death rates. Women here also struggle to get to healthcare because of dangers and conflict in the area. The RSF are just across the border and moving closer. There are 14 armed groups operating in this country, give or take, and there's also banditry. So for some, the journey to any kind of checkup or healthcare facility is dangerous, and some don't make it. For those that do, there's sometimes very little for them here. The aid cuts have decimated this hospital. A doctor here told us there are zero midwives and there's a scarcity for things like equipment and medication. So the diseases and issues that could be preventable actually become very critical, and a moment that should be life-giving actually becomes life-threatening.
4: Voting began in Ethiopia on Monday in elections expected to hand an easy victory to Prime Minister Abiy Ahmed's Prosperity Party. The parliamentary and regional ballots took place as much of the country faced significant unrest. More than 50 million people are registered to vote. But there will be no election in the northern Tigray region. Organizers have cited, quote, unfavorable conditions at the time of continuing political turmoil and in the aftermath of a 2 years of a war. Abiy was appointed in 2018 following mass protests against the long-ruling Ethiopian People's Revolutionary Democratic Front coalition. But now he faces insurgencies in the country's two biggest regions, Oromia and Amhara, linked to grievances by different ethnic groups about alleged marginalization.

0: Within Ethiopia's federal system. Though a 2022 peace deal ended the civil war in Tigray, a recent move by the main political party there to reassert control has raised concerns. Ethiopian officials and analysts warned of the risk of fresh unrest. The Prosperity Party, however, is expected to dominate the elections against a fragmented opposition weakened by internal rivalries. Opposition parties accuse the government of arresting their leaders and imposing legal obstacles to their political activities, charges denied by the government.
1: Denmark's Social Democratic leader Mette Frederiksen said Monday she has agreed to form a center-left coalition government, giving her a third consecutive term as prime minister. The administration's immediate to-do list includes diplomatic talks over Greenland, which U.S. President Donald Trump has threatened to annex, and a rapid buildup of Denmark's military as security in Europe deteriorates amid Russia's war in Ukraine. The deal to form a minority cabinet ends months of uncertainty after a March election in which 12 parties won seats in the country's parliament. Frederiksen told media that she had gone to see King Frederick on Monday evening to announce that a new government can be formed following long negotiations. Her centrist coalition lost its majority in the March 24th vote as Danes revolted over a cost of living crisis. But the Social Democratic Party remained the biggest group in parliament with 38 out of 179 seats, down from 50. Frederiksen secured the necessary backing from parties in parliament after more than 2 months of haggling between the Social Democrats and the right-wing liberals over who should lead a new administration. The prime minister said the government's overall priorities will be presented on Tuesday, while ministers will be named on Wednesday.
2: President Donald Trump is facing rare pushback over his nearly $1.8 billion fund to compensate victims of alleged government weaponization. Three sources told Reuters on Monday that some Republicans in Congress expressed fierce opposition to the fund, which has now been put on hold. The resistance is notable, given Trump's insistence on loyalty and his threats to back challengers against Republicans who break ranks. Speaking to reporters, Senate Majority Leader John Thune said he made clear to the White House that the fund needed to be scrapped. A White House source said Republicans gave them, quote, an ultimatum. The fund stemmed from a legal settlement between Trump and the Justice Department over a $10 billion lawsuit against the IRS for the alleged mishandling of his tax records. It was meant to compensate people said to have been victims of government abuse, but it quickly triggered backlash, including concerns that January 6 rioters could benefit from it. Here's Senate Minority Leader Chuck Schumer.
3: Trump wants the American people to pay for handouts for MAGA billionaires, cop-beating January 6 insurrectionists and his own family. He wanted no transparency, no oversight, no accountability. It's disgusting.
2: And some Senate Republicans shared those concerns.
4: And the midterm elections are fast approaching.
2: Matthew Dalek is a professor of political management at George Washington University.
4: It just looks, smells, and feels really funky for even some Republican senators who, you know, are kind of saying, I've had enough. They don't want Trump doing anything beyond what he's already done that's going to make their situation even harder.
2: On Friday, a federal judge in Virginia temporarily halted the Trump administration from setting up the fund until June 12, while additional legal arguments are heard. In a statement on Monday, the Justice Department said it, quote, disagrees strongly, but will abide by the court's ruling. A White House source said Trump is, quote, not thrilled, but understands this is the only way forward for now, adding that nothing is final until the president says so.
5: Florida attorney general filed a lawsuit against AI company OpenAI, claiming that they are concealing serious risks about their platform.
6: You are going to get.
7: We're here to announce that we recently filed a monumental civil lawsuit against Sam Altman and ChatGPT for endangering our kids and deceiving parents into believing

0: that this application is safe for use. It's clearly not. People are getting hurt, parents are getting deceived, and they need to pay for it.
1: But also that it creates serious risks we have to work together to manage.
2: The lawsuit is related to Chat, GPT harming's children by providing information to school shooters to devise their plans, offering guidance to young people on how to self-harm, and also making the platform in a way that is addictive for them. The case aims to get a court order to change platform's interactions with young users, with prosecutors seeking billions of dollars in damages. OpenAI hasn't responded to the claims.
1: Have already been built.
0: Again, technology is here. We're not running away from it. We need to lead and get out ahead of it. It can be useful. It can be a helpful tool. In fact, we're using AI concepts to better track down child predators, to scan the internet and find people trying to go after our kids. There are good things that can be done, sure. But people like Sam Altman should not be designing these products to be addictive, to go after kids, and to encourage them to do dangerous things.

0: so, or you know, if you're an engineer or work group.
1: So the way we think about our computers could radically change. Just like the way we think about our phones has completely changed. It's no longer, you know, we do everything with it except for make phone calls. And so these devices have been reinvented. We're now reinventing the computer. It's an agentic computer. It's an agent now. It's an assistant, not a tool. And that's the big idea. Taiwan is incredible at manufacturing, especially technology manufacturing. This is the epicenter of the ecosystem. This is the beginning of it. The companies here are incredibly good at it. And we should be happy for them that they continue to be incredibly good at it. And so between these two ideas, you should always try to create as much redundancy and diversity and resilience as you can, but you should partner with the people who are doing it the best in the world. It's as simple as that. NVIDIA sells wherever we can sell. And we're complying with all export and import restrictions, and we honor rules and laws and policies across the planet.
2: My question is more about how you plan the strategy to sell into China, because you know it's an ARM-based CPU.
1: Strategy everywhere. The Chinese market is very competitive. The Chinese market is very competitive, and so you have to build something of great value. The United States has licensed our chips to be sold to China, and we're going to try to serve that market the best we can. And so whenever they're ready for us to address the market opportunities there, we'll be ready. It's a large market and it's an important market.
3: AI giant Anthropic has filed the paperwork to go public, the company said Monday. It takes an early lead over rival and ChatGPT owner OpenAI in a race that will define the future business shape of artificial intelligence. Anthropic, which makes agentic coding assistant Claude Code, did not disclose the size or the terms of the offering. Confidential submissions let companies advance IPO preparations while shielding sensitive financial details from rivals and the public. Its last fundraising round gave it a valuation of nearly $1 trillion, making it worth more than OpenAI. The crucial step toward a listing comes on the heels of SpaceX's mega IPO, which is on course to rewrite the record books. The Elon Musk-led company is pursuing a $75 billion offering at a $1.75 trillion valuation and could begin trading within 2 weeks. And a source close to the matter told Reuters that OpenAI is set to confidentially file for a U.S. IPO in the coming weeks, too. One analyst told Reuters the demand for capital from these IPOs will be so considerable that it is likely to create disruptions in the capital markets. So going public early will be a huge advantage.

stocks continue to run really based on extraordinary fundamentals. If we look at the earnings backdrop over Q2 and really year to date, it all continues to accelerate. It's in big part due to AI and AI spend and expanse there. We see guiding up from Microsoft and NVIDIA, Meta, really go on down the line on hyperscalers. That is also working its way throughout other components of the markets, right? Dell last week, extraordinary beat and obviously moving their way up. If we look at S&P right now, on track for about 20% earnings growth, that's an incredible rate mid-cycle here. The markets have really been somewhat melting up, and they've been doing that on fundamentals. Now, that's helped them look through the volatility in the Middle East. It's helped them look through an economy that's growing and robust, but maybe not exactly where you would want it to see this level of markets and making new highs. It's really a story about the fundamentals.

Consumers in the Eurozone expect inflation to remain persistently high as a result of the oil price shock triggered by the Iran war, the European Central Bank said on Monday, citing a survey it commissioned. On average in April, people expected an inflation rate of 4% over the next 12 months, the European Central Bank said. Energy prices have risen sharply since the Iran war began on February 28th, with consumers feeling the impact particularly through higher fuel prices at petrol stations. The European Central Bank aims for a medium-term inflation rate of 2% in the Eurozone, which it regards as the primary benchmark for ensuring a stable euro. The Iran war has pushed Eurozone inflation to 3% in April, well above the European Central Bank's target. The central bank is therefore under pressure to act. Financial markets expect the European Central Bank to raise interest rates for the first time this year at its June 11th meeting. Higher interest rates would make borrowing more expensive for consumers and businesses, which could dampen demand and ease inflation. However, higher rates would also be a burden for the already weak Eurozone economy, which is already suffering from the consequences of the Iran war.

0: işaretken... Türkiye made a flying start to its World Cup preparations with a 4-0 win over North Macedonia in Istanbul on Monday night. The Red Crescents took the lead early through Orkun Kökçü and dominated possession throughout the match. In the 16th minute, youngster Can Uzun scored a superb goal to put Turkey 2-0 ahead. North Macedonia rarely threatened in the opening half. Their clearest chance came in the 44th minute, but was comfortably saved by Altay Bayındır. Turkey extended their lead 8 minutes into the second half when Deniz Gül scored a header, converting a corner delivery assisted by Can Uzun to make it 3-0. Shortly after the hour mark, head coach Vincenzo Montella introduced several prominent names from the bench, simultaneously bringing on Arda Güler and Barış Alper Yılmaz, among others, in a mass substitution. The changes added further creativity, and Barış Alper Yılmaz set the scoreboard in the 17th minute, finishing from close range after being set up by İrfan Can Kahveci. The Turkish national football team will take on Venezuela on Sunday in its last international friendly before the 2026 FIFA World Cup. Dalga dalga geliyor milli takım.
1: From humble beginnings to the world's biggest sporting event, several players from Ecuador's national team have overcome poverty and adversity to represent their country at the 2026 World Cup. Among them is Chelsea midfielder Moises Caicedo, who stands out as the most

0: emblematic of that rise. The 24-year-old who is preparing for his second World Cup comes from modest roots in Ecuador and reached the pinnacle of soccer. Galo Rodriguez was a former youth coach of Caicedo and two other current national team players, William Pacho and Piero Incapié.
1: Los que han llegado realmente son los chicos que...
2: Those who have made it to the national squad are the boys who had their goals very clear. They always dreamed big. They were very disciplined. In the club residence, they didn't create much trouble, just normal things for their age. But they always had their sporting goals very clear, what they wanted, and they worked for it. And there you see the results.
0: Playing in their fifth World Cup, Ecuador hopes to surpass their best ever finish in 2006, when the team reached the round of 16 at the tournament in Germany. Coach Sebastian Becasese has credited the players' humility and family support for their historic second place finish in South American qualifying, behind world champions Argentina.
3: No, no. Muestran cuando llegan.
4: They show them to us when they arrive, but nobody tells them how they do it, because what I mean is that in life, everything also has a price, the price of being away from home. I'm not talking about material things, but the price of being far from home, from what a mother or father can offer you, having to be in these demanding competitive places, knowing that there are very few chances of making it.
0: Ecuador faces Ivory Coast in its World Cup opening match on June 14th.

0: FIFA opened its 2026 World Cup International Broadcast Center in downtown Dallas. With President Gianni Infantino on hand as hundreds of monitors were activated at the K. Bailey Hutchison Convention Center.
1: Well, it's absolutely incredible to be here in Dallas at this fantastic International Broadcast Center. It's getting better and better. There's more and more technology, AI power, people, experts. It's incredible to see how much work, how much passion, how much expertise, how much high-level technological input there is to bring the FIFA World Cup to billions of fans.
0: The center will serve as home base for media from around the world and will house video review operations for every match. It will also operate and control camera feeds from each of the 16 venues across Mexico, Canada, and the United States. Spanning 45,000 square meters, the facility will serve as the nerve center for television, radio, and new media operations. Around 2,000 broadcast staff will be based there for the duration of the tournament. It is the second time Dallas has hosted the IBC, having done so for the 1994 FIFA World Cup. The tournament kicks off June 11th and runs through July 19th. North Texas hosts 9 matches, beginning June 14th with the Netherlands against Japan at Dallas Stadium in Arlington.

Every story is part of a bigger picture. This is a global conversation, live and unfiltered. The defining issues of our age, the decisions that shape debate, every story counts. A fast-changing world told through stories that endure. Events that define economies, societies, and political landscapes. A-News. Perspectives change. Truth remains. Discover the truth for justice.

Lebanon on Monday announced a partial ceasefire between Hezbollah and Israel, marking a limited de-escalation. Lebanon's embassy in Washington said the deal would not end the conflict in that country. Instead, it calls for Israel to halt strikes on Beirut and Hezbollah-controlled suburbs, while the Iran-aligned group halted attacks on Israel. But hostilities continued into Monday evening. Israel said on Tuesday that it intercepted two projectiles fired into northern Israel. President Donald Trump said on Monday that Hezbollah, communicating through intermediaries, has pledged not to attack Israel. No U.S. president has ever spoken to the Washington-designated terrorist organization, with or without intermediaries. Trump also said Israeli Prime Minister Benjamin Netanyahu agreed to pull back any troops preparing to attack Beirut. However, Netanyahu said Israeli operations in southern Lebanon would continue, with forces pushing deeper into the region. A Hezbollah lawmaker said the group would support a full ceasefire, but only if Israel withdraws its troops. Lebanon said it would push to expand the agreement during talks in Washington on Wednesday, as diplomats try to revive broader efforts to end the three-month war, which remains closely tied to tensions between Washington and Tehran. The Israel-Hezbollah war erupted on March 2nd as an offshoot of the broader conflict and has been entangled with it ever since. Iran has insisted on a halt to Israeli attacks in Lebanon as a condition of any deal to end the war, while the U.S. has said the two conflicts are separate. Oil prices broadly held steady early Tuesday, after sharp gains the day before, amid uncertainty over the ceasefire.

0: Deadly Israeli strikes were reported in southern Lebanon on Tuesday as tensions remain high, despite U.S. President Donald Trump's announcement the day before that Israel and Hezbollah have agreed to dial back fighting and ahead of the next round of talks between Israel and Lebanon in Washington. Among those killed on Tuesday was a father along with his daughter and son from the Christian town of Kleia, according to Lebanon's state-run national news agency. On Monday, Benjamin Netanyahu threatened to strike Dahiya. The Israeli strikes on Beirut's southern suburbs were called off following a conversation between the Israeli Prime Minister and Trump, who said that efforts were underway to reduce tensions and announced that Israel would not attack the neighborhood south of Beirut and that Hezbollah had agreed to halt attacks on northern Israel. However, Netanyahu stressed that military action could continue if the militant group's attacks persisted. Hezbollah did not immediately comment on the agreement. The Israeli strikes in Lebanon, as well as attacks by the Iranian-backed militant group in northern Israel on Tuesday, come in an ongoing military escalation that has put a fragile ceasefire agreement under increasing pressure, with Israeli forces recently making their deepest incursion to Lebanon in 26 years, and Hezbollah's use of hard-to-detect fiber-optic drones that has been deadly for the Israeli military. The latest exchanges come as talks between Israel and Lebanon are scheduled for Tuesday and Wednesday in Washington. Lebanese negotiators seek a full ceasefire that will prevent future attacks. The fighting between Hezbollah and Israel presents a major obstacle in the emerging deal to extend the ceasefire in the Iran war. Tehran wants any agreement to include Lebanon.
1: An obvious reason for the escalation in the atrocities by the Zionist regime over recent days in Lebanon is to destroy even the slightest possibility for the ongoing diplomatic processes to lead to improvements in the situation, and again, the U.S. is responsible for this. We can't consider the U.S. and the Zionist regime as two separate agents. A ceasefire in Lebanon is an inseparable part of any ceasefire and any final agreement to end the war. Undoubtedly, the Islamic Republic of Iran is committed to taking any necessary measure to safeguard the ceasefire that the other party has pledged to uphold but is violating in practice. One of the topics raised during the negotiations is the allocation of funds for rebuilding damaged. I can't say much at this stage because these issues are complicated and the details, if we reach an agreement over the 14-point plan, must be discussed over the 30 or 60-day period.
2: The United States has targeted new sites in Iran, and meanwhile, Tehran has attacked Kuwait. This is just the latest in back-and-forth violence that's threatening the ceasefire in the Iran war as negotiations between these two countries continue but remain challenged by these ongoing hostilities. The Americans say they targeted drone launch sites as well as radar facilities in Iran after Iran shot down an American drone over the weekend and did other hostile acts. Now, Iran's paramilitary Revolutionary Guard said that it launched an attack in retaliation that appears to have been a ballistic missile launch targeting Kuwait. People in Kuwait woke up to the sound of missile alert sirens today. It's not clear if there was any damage there, but Kuwait has been targeted repeatedly in the Iran war and in the weeks after. All this is coming as negotiations between Iran and the United States appear at a stalemate. U.S. President Donald Trump went online today and said that things would work out, but we've also heard from Iran's foreign ministry spokesperson who insists that these talks are continuing in a level of mistrust, just showing the gaps between them over issues like sanctions relief, Iran's nuclear program, and the future of the Israel-Hezbollah war that is grinding on today and threatening to drag the Middle East back again into a wider war.

0: Iran should demonstrate maximum flexibility to seize the opportunity to reach a ceasefire agreement with the U.S. Japan's Prime Minister Sanae Takaichi told Iranian President Masoud Pezeshkian in a Monday phone call. Takaichi, speaking to reporters after the call, said she also strongly demanded that the Strait of Hormuz should be reopened soon to secure free and safe navigation for ships from Asia and all other nations. Takaichi did not elaborate on Pezeshkian's response, but she said the two leaders pledged further close communication.
1: I held a third telephone conversation earlier today with President Pezeshkian of Iran. I reiterated Japan's consistent position that de-escalation of the situation through dialogue is of utmost importance. I also stated that it is essential to seize this opportunity and that I strongly hope Iran will continue to demonstrate the maximum possible flexibility so that an agreement can be reached as soon as possible. Furthermore, I once again strongly called for ensuring that all vessels, including those of Japan and other Asian countries, are able to pass through the Strait of Hormuz freely and safely at the earliest possible time.
2: When Israeli forces seized Beaufort Castle in southern Lebanon over the weekend, they stepped into a bloody history, both ancient and recent. The site, built 900 years ago by Crusaders, was captured by Saladin, retaken by the Crusaders, and is a rare medieval fortification with a history of conflict extending down to the present day. Israeli forces held the castle for 18 years until abandoning it in 2000. One reason for that long history? While warfare has changed a great deal in 9 centuries, the fort's strategic position has not. Mohamed Haj Ali is with the Carnegie Middle East Center.
3: Militarily, Beaufort Castle provides a high observation point for the Israeli forces. They can observe, and it gives them an advantage in any conflict because it basically exposes the region beneath them and helps them basically maintain control.
2: In the 20th century, Beaufort was a picturesque ruin. But as Lebanon sank into civil war after 1975, Palestine Liberation Organization fighters appropriated it as a base for their guerrilla campaign against Israel. Israeli forces attacked Lebanon in 1982 and turned Beaufort into a center of their military operations in southern Lebanon for nearly 2 decades. For many Lebanese, Beaufort came to symbolize that occupation with an Israeli flag visible for miles around.
3: It's the highest point in the region, and so it symbolizes Israeli superiority and the control that was exerted on that population during the occupation years. The fact that they're back now in Beaufort Castle, I think, is reminiscent of that era and that level of control over people's lives.
2: Beaufort became a target for fighters from Lebanon's Hezbollah, who waged a guerrilla war against the occupiers until Israel withdrew in the year 2000. When they pulled out, Hezbollah and the Amal militant group climbed the peak, inspected what had been Israeli fortifications, and raised their own banners in victory. That bloody 18-year history means Beaufort evokes mixed feelings for Israelis. Danny Orbach is an Israeli military historian.
4: It was a symbol for heroism, but it was also a symbol in the eyes of many of the futility of war. The narrative that Israel has nothing to do in Lebanon, that Lebanon is too drawn in mud, that you should withdraw and, you know, have some coexistence with Hezbollah, Beaufort became a symbol of that as well.
2: After the withdrawal, Beaufort was largely abandoned as a military site and carefully restored as a tourist attraction. The UN cultural agency, UNESCO, calls it one of the best preserved medieval castles in the Middle East, and this year added it to a special list for enhanced protection in the conflict. But now the Israeli flag once again whips in the wind over the site, and the fortress built in the 13th century plays a role in a 21st century war.
4: Today, the importance of the Beaufort is mainly, I would say, as an intelligence collecting and observation point. It's not a perfect solution, but it's part of a bigger operation.

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1: Armenian Prime Minister Nikol Pashinyan said on Monday that he is convinced Armenia will achieve its goal of normalizing relations with Azerbaijan and Turkey. Armen Press reported that Pashinyan reiterated Yerevan's commitment to fully normalizing ties with both countries. He argued that the absence of relations with Ankara reflects an imbalance in foreign policy and stressed the need for Yerevan to maintain ties with all countries. After the collapse of the Soviet Union, Turkey was among the first countries to recognize Armenia's independence on September 1991. However, Ankara closed its border and severed diplomatic ties in 1993 following Armenia's occupation of Azerbaijan's Karabakh region. Relations began to improve after the Second Karabakh War in the fall of 2020, with both countries appointing special envoys to pursue normalization process.
2: Israeli forces carried out a series of attacks on residential buildings east of Gaza City in the northern Gaza Strip, according to reports from the area. Witnesses said multiple homes were targeted during the operation, with large explosions heard across nearby neighborhoods. The attacks reportedly involved the use of explosives to demolish several residential structures. Footage from the scene showed thick plumes of smoke rising into the sky following the blasts, while debris could be seen scattered across the affected area. The explosions were visible from several locations in and around Gaza City. Residents reported that the detonations shook surrounding neighborhoods, adding to the destruction already caused by months of ongoing conflict in the territory. The extent of the damage to the homes and nearby infrastructure was not immediately clear. There were no immediate reports of casualties following the demolitions, and local authorities had not yet released detailed information regarding the impact of the attacks. The latest incident comes amid continued military operations in northern Gaza, where fighting and aerial strikes have persisted in recent months. Israeli forces have carried out operations in several parts of the Gaza Strip, while clashes and exchanges of fire continue across the enclave. The situation remains fluid, with further assessments expected as emergency teams and local officials gather

0: fires. Footage from the scene showed thick plumes of smoke rising into the sky following the blasts, while debris could be seen scattered across the affected area. The explosions were visible from several locations in and around Gaza City. Residents reported that the detonations shook surrounding neighborhoods, adding to the destruction already caused by months of ongoing conflict in the territory. The extent of the damage to the homes and nearby infrastructure was not immediately clear. There were no immediate reports of casualties following the demolitions, and local authorities had not yet released detailed information regarding the impact of the attacks. Shortages continue across the Gaza Strip as restrictions on aid deliveries and the ongoing blockade have limited access to essential supplies, leaving many displaced families struggling to meet their daily needs. In western Gaza City, a charitable organization distributed hot meals to displaced Palestinians in the Al-Ansar area, where large numbers of residents have sought refuge amid the continuing humanitarian crisis. Crowds gathered at the distribution point as people waited to receive food assistance. Men, women, and children were seen lining up for meals, highlighting the growing dependence on humanitarian aid in the enclave. Many of those receiving assistance have been displaced multiple times and are living in temporary shelters or overcrowded conditions. Aid organizations have repeatedly warned that shortages of food, clean water, and other basic necessities continue to worsen as supplies remain limited. Children were among those gathered at the distribution site, with families hoping to secure enough food to sustain them for the day. Humanitarian groups say the demand for assistance far exceeds available resources, forcing aid providers to operate under increasingly difficult conditions. The latest food distribution comes as international organizations continue to express concern over the humanitarian situation in Gaza, where millions of people rely on aid for survival. Relief agencies have called for increased access for humanitarian assistance and the uninterrupted delivery of food and medical supplies to civilians across the territory. Despite ongoing aid efforts, many residents continue to face uncertainty as shortages persist, and humanitarian needs remain at critical levels.
1: Russian drones and missiles pounded Ukrainian cities, leaving several dead and many injured on Tuesday. Ukraine's Air Force said Russia launched 656 drones and 73 missiles overnight, mainly targeting Kyiv. Meanwhile, the Russian Defense Ministry said that its massive overnight strike on the country was a response to what it called terrorist acts against targets inside Russia, and said it had struck a range of Ukrainian military targets using high-precision, long-range weapons. Authorities confirmed fatalities in the cities of Kyiv and Dnipro, following days of warnings that Moscow was planning a major assault. Mayor Vitaly Klitschko of Kyiv said that aside from the deaths recorded, children were among those injured in the strikes. He also said a suspected missile strike on a 24-story apartment building triggered a collapse, which likely left people trapped under the rubble. Witnesses said thousands sought shelter in the capital subway system. In Dnipro, Regional Governor Oleksandr Hanzha confirmed several deaths and said all those injured in the attack on the area were in the hospital in moderate condition. Meantime, Mayor Ihor Terekhov confirmed a child was also among the handful of people hurt by attacks on Kharkiv. Air raid warnings sounded over much of the country early Tuesday after Ukrainian President Volodymyr Zelensky reiterated warnings the previous day of a possible major assault. Russia said last week that it intended systematic strikes on targets in Kyiv over what it says was a drone attack on a dormitory in Russian-held Luhansk, which killed 21. Ukraine denied conducting that strike. Though the situation is now all too familiar for most Ukrainians, it isn't getting any easier.
2: I only dream that this war will end soon, but I've lost all hope. I don't know. It's hard. Sorry for getting emotional.

0: How to stop Russian drones flying undetected across the Black Sea to attack Ukraine's port city of Odessa. That was the problem facing Ukraine's military that Charles Maher set out to solve. The former U.S. submarine commander, who founded maritime intelligence and security company Blue Shadow, started working with the Ukraine's defense units to develop a system to control swarms of autonomous naval vessels that would form a protective barrier off the Ukrainian coast.
1: In the front lines, the risk for soldiers have increased more than four times thanks to different drones and different systems. Then you cannot send any more the soldier to the front line, and our technology provides that layer. So the soldier doesn't have to be there, but still the vehicle with a remotely controlled weapon platform or some other use case can be sent to the front line.
0: They were all working with Defense Builder, a private sector accelerator that provides funding, mentorship, and access to resources to grow defense technology startups into larger companies.
2: And here every month we meet with all the leading investors in Ukrainian defense tech, and that is investors from Ukraine, from Europe, and from the US mainly. And our job in this club, it is to share deals. What are we investing in? What do we need other investors to come on board so that we are all working together to make sure that the, of course, business is business, but we also all serve a bigger purpose. And it is to make sure that the solutions that is needed to win this war is getting the financial backing that it needs.
0: Lein Rindvig, CEO of Defense Builder, said it provides companies with initial funding of $10,000 and a four-month acceleration program that includes advice on creating strong business foundations to attract investors and contacts in the military to provide support and feedback on products.
3: When fully deployed, there'll be four squadrons of 12 vessels each in the areas, the concentration areas around the populations and the port infrastructures of Ukraine. And that will be, these squadrons will operate 10 to 12 kilometers offshore.
0: In recent months, Ukraine's military has used mid-strike drones to target Russia's logistics bases, air defenses, and vital road links to the front line. Responding to a shortage of such drones, startup WingTech developed a reusable fixed-wing bomber, the Haba, which it says can fly 190 miles on a mission and is resistant to jamming.
4: Hundreds of people marched to the streets of Nanyuki Canyon on Monday, burning tires and blocking roads. They were protesting U.S. plans to set up an Ebola quarantine facility at a nearby military base to accommodate Americans exposed to the virus. The unrest began just days after the High Court ordered a temporary halt to the plan. This followed a legal challenge warning that the facility could pose a risk to public health. Anger was directed at elected officials, whom residents say have failed to address their concerns about the facility.
5: All elected leaders.
4: One resident said no elected officials showed up for the protest and voiced fears about the dangers Ebola could bring. Security forces were deployed to control the situation. Red Cross personnel were also present at the scene, assisting an injured protester during the unrest. Kenya's government has defended the plan to build the facility, saying it would help strengthen the country's emergency response systems. Many residents remain suspicious, citing increased military activity at the base as a sign that preparations are continuing despite the court order.
6: As Ebola sweeps through parts of the Democratic Republic of Congo, there's now a race on to develop a vaccine. The Coalition for Epidemic Preparedness Innovations, or CEPI, says it will give about $60 million to drug maker Moderna and two other groups. That's to fund development of a vaccine for the rare Bundibugyo strain of the virus, which is behind the outbreak. CEPI Chief Executive Richard Hatchett was hopeful of speedy progress.
7: They demonstrated in COVID that they could get to clinical trials in around 2 months. Yeah, we're saying it's possible. We're not making any promises.
6: But he cautioned that medicine development can be unpredictable, while the complex security situation in eastern Congo will make trials complex. There are currently no approved vaccines or treatments for the Bundibugyo strain. The outbreak has caused over 280 confirmed cases and more than 40 deaths. That's according to the World

0: World Health Organization and other bodies, which say there are over 1,000 more suspected cases. Besides Moderna, some investment will go to a drug developed by Britain's University of Oxford and made by the Serum Institute of India. It uses the same technology as a shot developed for COVID-19 and could be ready for trials in around 6 weeks. There will also be money for a treatment produced by the International AIDS Vaccine Initiative, based on a shot for a different Ebola strain. Other bodies, including the World Bank's Pandemic Fund, have separately announced grants for vaccine development.
1: Sweeping cuts in humanitarian aid have deepened the maternal health crisis for Sudan refugees in the Central African Republic. According to the World Health Organization, nearly two-thirds of maternal deaths worldwide occur in countries affected by conflict or fragility. For women fleeing Sudan's war to countries like Central African Republic, the danger doesn't stop at the border. Displacement can mean missed prenatal appointments, dangerous journeys, and weakened health systems, often in remote settings. Women in the Central African Republic are 40 times more likely to die in pregnancy or childbirth than in the United States, according to the United Nations. For every 100,000 births, 829 women die in the country, one of the world's poorest, despite its vast reserves of gold. Years of internal conflict have made the nation and its health system fragile. Health services are scarce outside major cities. One in three people live on less than $2 a day. The government, aware of its maternal mortality problem, announced a plan in 2024 to increase spending for resources such as skilled birth attendants. But officials did not respond to questions about how it's working. Now, cuts in humanitarian aid funding by top donor the United States and other countries have made it even harder for women to find care.
2: I'm here in Barau in Central African Republic, which is one of the most dangerous countries in the world to give birth because of conflict, insecurity, poverty and access to healthcare. This hospital behind me is just a few dozen kilometers away from the Sudan border. So as well as serving the local population, it also serves some of the 20,000 refugees that arrived from Sudan because of the neighboring war. Midwives here have told us that the number of women pregnant has tripled in the recent months, and there's also been a rise in the maternal death rates. Women here also struggle to get to healthcare because of dangers and conflict in the area. The RSF are just across the border and moving closer. There are 14 armed groups operating in this country, give or take, and there's also banditry. So for some, the journey to any kind of checkup or healthcare facility is dangerous, and some don't make it. For those that do, there's sometimes very little for them here. The aid cuts have decimated this hospital. A doctor here told us there are zero midwives and there's a scarcity for things like equipment and medication. So the diseases and issues that could be preventable actually become very critical, and a moment that should be life-giving actually becomes life-threatening.
3: Voting began in Ethiopia on Monday in elections expected to hand an easy victory to Prime Minister Abiy Ahmed's Prosperity Party. The parliamentary and regional ballots took place as much of the country faced significant unrest. More than 50 million people are registered to vote. But there will be no election in the northern Tigray region. Organizers have cited, quote, unfavorable conditions at the time of continuing political turmoil and in the aftermath of 2 years of a war. Abiy was appointed in 2018 following mass protests against the long-ruling Ethiopian People's Revolutionary Democratic Front coalition. But now he faces insurgencies in the country's two biggest regions, Oromia and Amhara, linked to grievances by different ethnic groups about alleged marginalization within Ethiopia's federal system. Though a 2022 peace deal ended the civil war in Tigray, a recent move by the main political party there to reassert control has raised concerns. Ethiopian officials and analysts warned of the risk of fresh unrest. The Prosperity Party, however, is expected to dominate the elections against a fragmented opposition weakened by internal rivalries. Opposition parties accuse the government of arresting their leaders and imposing legal obstacles to their political activities, charges denied.

0: denied by the government.
1: Denmark's social democratic leader Mette Frederiksen said Monday she has agreed to form a center-left coalition government, giving her a third consecutive term as prime minister. The administration's immediate to-do list includes diplomatic talks over Greenland, which U.S. President Donald Trump has threatened to annex, and a rapid buildup of Denmark's military as security in Europe deteriorates amid Russia's war in Ukraine. The deal to form a minority cabinet ends months of uncertainty after a March election in which 12 parties won seats in the country's parliament. Frederiksen told media that she had gone to see King Frederik on Monday evening to announce that a new government can be formed following long negotiations. Her centrist coalition lost its majority in the March 24th vote as Danes revolted over a cost of living crisis. But the Social Democratic Party remained the biggest group in parliament with 38 out of 179 seats, down from 50. Frederiksen secured the necessary backing from parties in parliament after more than 2 months of haggling between the Social Democrats and the right-wing liberals over who should lead a new administration. The prime minister said the government's overall priorities will be presented on Tuesday, while ministers will be named on Wednesday.
2: President Donald Trump is facing rare pushback over his nearly $1.8 billion fund to compensate victims of alleged government weaponization. Three sources told Reuters on Monday that some Republicans in Congress expressed fierce opposition to the fund, which has now been put on hold. The resistance is notable, given Trump's insistence on loyalty and his threats to back challengers against Republicans who break ranks. Speaking to reporters, Senate Majority Leader John Thune said he made clear to the White House that the fund needed to be scrapped. A White House source said Republicans gave them, quote, an ultimatum. The fund stemmed from a legal settlement between Trump and the Justice Department over a $10 billion lawsuit against the IRS for the alleged mishandling of his tax records. It was meant to compensate people said to have been victims of government abuse, but it quickly triggered backlash, including concerns that January 6 rioters could benefit from it. Here's Senate Minority Leader Chuck Schumer.
3: Trump wants the American people to pay for handouts for MAGA billionaires, cop-beating January 6 insurrectionists and his own family. He wanted no transparency, no oversight, no accountability. It's disgusting.
2: And some Senate Republicans shared those concerns.
4: And the midterm elections are fast approaching.
2: Matthew Dalek is a professor of political management at George Washington University.
4: It just looks, smells, and feels really funky for even some Republican senators who, you know, are kind of saying, I've had enough. They don't want Trump doing anything beyond what he's already done that's going to make their situation even harder.
2: On Friday, a federal judge in Virginia temporarily halted the Trump administration from setting up the fund until June 12, while additional legal arguments are heard. In a statement on Monday, the Justice Department said it, quote, disagrees strongly, but will abide by the court's ruling. A White House source said Trump is, quote, not thrilled, but understands this is the only way forward for now, adding that nothing is final until the president says so.
5: Florida attorney, General filed a lawsuit against AI company OpenAI claiming that they are concealing serious risks about their platform.
6: You are going to give?
7: We're here to announce that we recently filed a monumental civil lawsuit against Sam Altman and ChatGPT for endangering our kids and deceiving parents into believing that this application is safe for use. It's clearly not. People are getting hurt. Parents are getting deceived, and they need to pay for it.
8: But also that it creates serious risks we have to work together to manage.
5: The lawsuit is related to Chat, GPT harming children by providing information to school shooters to devise their plans, offering guidance to young people on how to self-harm, and also making the platform in a way that is addictive for them. The case aims to get a court order to change platform's interactions

0: with young users, with prosecutors seeking billions of dollars in damages. OpenAI hasn't responded to the claims.
1: Bodies have already been built.
2: Again, technology is here. We're not running away from it. We need to lead and get out ahead of it. It can be useful. It can be a helpful tool. In fact, we're using AI concepts to better track down child predators, to scan the internet and find people trying to go after our kids. There are good things that can be done, sure. But people like Sam Altman should not be designing these products to be addictive, to go after kids, and to encourage them to do dangerous things

0: so, or you know, if you're an engineer or work group.
1: So the way we think about our computers could radically change. Just like the way we think about our phones has completely changed. It's no longer, you know, we do everything with it except for make phone calls. And so these devices have been reinvented. We're now reinventing the computer. It's an agentic computer. It's an agent now. It's an assistant, not a tool. And that's the big idea. Taiwan is incredible at manufacturing, especially technology manufacturing. This is the epicenter of the ecosystem. This is the beginning of it. The companies here are incredibly good at it. And we should be happy for them that they continue to be incredibly good at it. And so between these two ideas, you should always try to create as much redundancy and diversity and resilience as you can, but you should partner with the people who are doing it the best in the world. It's as simple as that. NVIDIA sells wherever we can sell. And we're complying with all export and import restrictions, and we honor rules and laws and policies across the planet.
2: My question is more about how you plan the strategy to sell into China, because you know it's an ARM-based CPU. A lot of
1: same
2: China-
1: strategy everywhere. The Chinese market is very competitive. The Chinese market is very competitive, and so you have to build something of great value. The United States has licensed our chips to be sold to China. And we're going to try to serve that market the best we can. And so whenever they're ready for us to address the market opportunities there, we'll be ready. It's a large market and it's an important market.
3: AI giant Anthropic has filed the paperwork to go public, the company said Monday. It takes an early lead over rival and ChatGPT owner OpenAI in a race that will define the future business shape of artificial intelligence. Anthropic, which makes agentic coding assistant Claude Code, did not disclose the size or the terms of the offering. Confidential submissions let companies advance IPO preparations while shielding sensitive financial details from rivals and the public. Its last fundraising round gave it a valuation of nearly $1 trillion, making it worth more than OpenAI. The crucial step toward a listing comes on the heels of SpaceX's mega IPO, which is on course to rewrite the record books. The Elon Musk-led company is pursuing a $75 billion offering at a $1.75 trillion valuation and could begin trading within 2 weeks. And a source close to the matter told Reuters that OpenAI is set to confidentially file for a U.S. IPO in the coming weeks, too. One analyst told Reuters the demand for capital from these IPOs will be so considerable that it is likely to create disruptions in the capital markets. So going public early will be a huge advantage.

stocks continue to run really based on extraordinary fundamentals. If we look at the earnings backdrop over Q2 and really year to date, it all continues to accelerate. It's in big part due to AI and AI spend and expanse there. We see guiding up from Microsoft and NVIDIA, Meta, really go on down the line on hyperscalers. That is also working its way throughout other components of the markets, right? Dell last week, extraordinary beat and obviously moving their way up. If we look at S&P right now, on track for about 20% earnings growth, that's an incredible rate mid-cycle here. The markets have really been somewhat melting up, and they've been doing that on fundamentals. Now, that's helped them look through the volatility in the Middle East. It's helped them look through an economy that's growing and robust, but maybe not exactly where you would want it to see this level of markets and making new highs. It's really a story about the fundamentals.

Consumers in the Eurozone expect inflation to remain persistently high as a result of the oil price shock triggered by the Iran war, the European Central Bank said on Monday, citing a survey it commissioned. On average in April, people expected an inflation rate of 4% over the next 12 months, the European Central Bank said. Energy prices have risen sharply since the Iran war began on February 28th, with consumers feeling the impact particularly through higher fuel prices at petrol stations. The European Central Bank aims for a medium-term inflation rate of 2% in the Eurozone, which it regards as the primary benchmark for ensuring a stable euro. The Iran war has pushed Eurozone inflation to 3% in April, well above the European Central Bank's target. The central bank is therefore under pressure to act. Financial markets expect the European Central Bank to raise interest rates for the first time this year at its June 11th meeting. Higher interest rates would make borrowing more expensive for consumers and businesses, which could dampen demand and ease inflation. However, higher rates would also be a burden for the already weak Eurozone economy, which is already suffering from the consequences of the Iran war.

0: işaretken... Türkiye made a flying start to its World Cup preparations with a 4-0 win over North Macedonia in Istanbul on Monday night. The Red Crescents took the lead early through Orkun Kökçü and dominated possession throughout the match. In the 16th minute, youngster Can Uzun scored a superb goal to put Turkey 2-0 ahead. North Macedonia rarely threatened in the opening half. Their clearest chance came in the 44th minute, but was comfortably saved by Altay Bayındır. Turkey extended their lead 8 minutes into the second half when Deniz Gül scored a header, converting a corner delivery assisted by Can Uzun to make it 3-0. Shortly after the hour mark, head coach Vincenzo Montella introduced several prominent names from the bench, simultaneously bringing on Arda Güler and Barış Alper Yılmaz, among others, in a mass substitution. The changes added further creativity, and Barış Alper Yılmaz set the scoreboard in the 17th minute, finishing from close range after being set up by İrfan Can Kahveci. The Turkish national football team will take on Venezuela on Sunday in its last international friendly before the 2026 FIFA World Cup. Dalga dalga geliyor milli takım.
1: From humble beginnings to the world's biggest sporting event, several players from Ecuador's national team have overcome poverty and adversity to represent their country at the 2026 World Cup. Among them is Chelsea midfielder Moises Caicedo, who stands out as the most emblematic of that rise. The 24-year-old, who is preparing for his second World Cup, comes from modest roots in Ecuador and reached the pinnacle of soccer. Galo Rodriguez was a former youth coach of Caicedo and two other current national team players, William Pacho and Piero Incapié.
2: Los que han llegado realmente son los chicos que...
3: Those who have made it to the national squad are the boys who had their goals very clear. They always dreamed big. They were very disciplined. In the club residence, they didn't create much trouble, just normal things for their age. But they always had their...

0: sporting goals very clear, what they wanted, and they work for it. And there you see the results.
1: Playing in their fifth World Cup, Ecuador hopes to surpass their best-ever finish in 2006, when the team reached the round of 16 at the tournament in Germany. Coach Sebastian Becasese has credited the players' humility and family support for their historic second-place finish in South American qualifying, behind world champions Argentina.
2: They show them to us when they arrive, but nobody tells them how they do it, because what I mean is that in life, everything also has a price, the price of being away from home. I'm not talking about material things, but the price of being far from home, from what a mother or father can offer you, having to be in these demanding competitive places, knowing that there are very few chances of making it.
1: Ecuador faces Ivory Coast in its World Cup opening match on June 14th.

0: FIFA opened its 2026 World Cup International Broadcast Center in downtown Dallas. With President Gianni Infantino on hand as hundreds of monitors were activated at the K. Bailey Hutchison Convention Center.
1: Well, it's absolutely incredible to be here in Dallas at this fantastic International Broadcast Center. It's getting better and better. There's more and more technology, AI, power, people, experts. It's incredible to see how much work, how much passion, how much expertise, how much high-level technological input there is to bring the FIFA World Cup to billions of fans.
0: The center will serve as home base for media from around the world and will house video review operations for every match. It will also operate and control camera feeds from each of the 16 venues across Mexico, Canada, and the United States. Spanning 45,000 square meters, the facility will serve as the nerve center for television, radio, and new media operations. Around 2,000 broadcast staff will be based there for the duration of the tournament. It is the second time Dallas has hosted the IBC, having done so for the 1994 FIFA World Cup. The tournament kicks off June 11th and runs through July 19th. North Texas hosts 9 matches, beginning June 14th with the Netherlands against Japan at Dallas Stadium in Arlington.

0: Welcome to A News. I'm Omer Taslim. You're watching Turkey's Diplomacy. Why I say that this is a very significant visit,
1: it can be incredibly helpful.
0: Palestinians from the Gaza Strip.
2: Why those humanitarian aid still stuck?
3: If we put Daesh aside, is this the end of Netanyahu?
1: So many chefs in the kitchen.
0: The end of sanctions.
4: Every story is part of a bigger picture. 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A fast-changing world told through stories that endure, events that define economies, societies, and political landscapes. A News. 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

Greetings, I'm Jamal Nashadan. You're watching E-News NewsHour live from Istanbul. Let's take a look at our top stories. United States President Donald Trump said that Hezbollah and Israel have agreed to halt hostilities in a major de-escalation effort after Israeli Prime Minister Benjamin Netanyahu ordered attacks in the southern suburbs of Beirut on Monday. Turkish President Recep Tayyip Erdogan said that Turkey remains a pillar of stability amid growing regional crises, highlighting the country's diplomatic, economic, and defense achievements over the past two decades. Russian drones and missiles pounded Ukrainian cities such as Kyiv and Dnipro early Tuesday, killing at least 10 people and wounding about 100, following days of warnings about Moscow's plans for a major assault.

Hostilities across the Gulf escalated again as the United States said that Iranian missile and drone attacks targeting Bahrain, Kuwait, and other regional sites were intercepted or failed to reach their targets. According to U.S. Central Command, two Iranian missiles aimed at Kuwait either broke apart mid-flight or fell short before impact, while three ballistic missiles heading toward Bahrain were intercepted. The U.S. military also said it downed Iranian drones targeting civilian vessels and American forces in regional waters amid growing tensions around the Gulf. Iran's Islamic Revolutionary Guard Corps said it launched missile and drone attacks targeting the U.S. 5th Fleet headquarters in Bahrain as well as military assets in another Gulf country in response to what it described as a U.S. strike on a communications tower near Keshem Island. Central Command said all Iranian attacks had failed and stressed that American forces remain prepared to respond to what it called continued Iranian aggression. The latest escalation comes despite ongoing negotiations between Washington and Tehran aimed at ending the conflict that erupted after U.S. and Israeli strikes on Iran earlier this year. U.S. President Donald Trump insisted talks with Iran were continuing, while Iranian officials signaled frustration over the lack of progress and ongoing military pressure. The renewed attacks contributed to another rise in oil prices and deepened concerns over instability in the Gulf, where the Strait of Hormuz remains heavily disrupted and regional tensions continue threatening global energy supplies. Lebanon announced a partial ceasefire between Hezbollah and Israel and a limited de-escalation

0: Escalation of a conflict that has killed thousands and fueled the broader U.S.-Israeli war with Iran.
1: Lebanon on Monday announced a partial ceasefire between Hezbollah and Israel, marking a limited de-escalation. Lebanon's embassy in Washington said the deal would not end the conflict in that country. Instead, it calls for Israel to halt strikes on Beirut and Hezbollah-controlled suburbs, while the Iran-aligned group halted attacks on Israel. But hostilities continued into Monday evening. Israel said on Tuesday that it intercepted two projectiles fired into northern Israel. President Donald Trump said on Monday that Hezbollah, communicating through intermediaries, has pledged not to attack Israel. No U.S. president has ever spoken to the Washington-designated terrorist organization, with or without intermediaries. Trump also said Israeli Prime Minister Benjamin Netanyahu agreed to pull back any troops preparing to attack Beirut. However, Netanyahu said Israeli operations in southern Lebanon would continue, with forces pushing deeper into the region. A Hezbollah lawmaker said the group would support a full ceasefire, but only if Israel withdraws its troops. Lebanon said it would push to expand the agreement during talks in Washington on Wednesday, as diplomats try to revive broader efforts to end the three-month war, which remains closely tied to tensions between Washington and Tehran. The Israel-Hezbollah war erupted on March 2nd as an offshoot of the broader conflict and has been entangled with it ever since. Iran has insisted on a halt to Israeli attacks in Lebanon as a condition of any deal to end the war. While the U.S. has said the two conflicts are separate, oil prices broadly held steady early Tuesday after sharp gains the day before amid uncertainty over the ceasefire.
0: The fighting between Hezbollah and Israel presents a major obstacle in the emerging deal to extend the ceasefire in the Iran war. Tehran wants any agreement to include Lebanon.
2: Deadly Israeli strikes were reported in southern Lebanon on Tuesday as tensions remain high, despite U.S. President Donald Trump's announcement the day before that Israel and Hezbollah have agreed to dial back fighting and ahead of the next round of talks between Israel and Lebanon in Washington. Among those killed on Tuesday was a father along with his daughter and son from the Christian town of Kleia, according to Lebanon's state-run national news agency. On Monday, Benjamin Netanyahu threatened to strike Dahiya. The Israeli strikes on Beirut's southern suburbs were called off following a conversation between the Israeli Prime Minister and Trump, who said that efforts were underway to reduce tensions and announced that Israel would not attack the neighborhood south of Beirut and that Hezbollah had agreed to halt attacks on northern Israel. However, Netanyahu stressed that military action could continue if the militant group's attacks persisted. Hezbollah did not immediately comment on the agreement. The Israeli strikes in Lebanon, as well as attacks by the Iranian-backed militant group in northern Israel on Tuesday, come in an ongoing military escalation that has put a fragile ceasefire agreement under increasing pressure, with Israeli forces recently making their deepest incursion to Lebanon in 26 years, and Hezbollah's use of hard-to-detect fiber-optic drones that has been deadly for the Israeli military. The latest exchanges come as talks between Israel and Lebanon are scheduled for Tuesday and Wednesday in Washington. Lebanese negotiators seek a full ceasefire that will prevent future attacks. The fighting between Hezbollah and Israel presents a major obstacle in the emerging deal to extend the ceasefire in the Iran war. Tehran wants any agreement to include Lebanon.
0: Iranian Foreign Ministry on Monday accused Israel of trying to sabotage the ongoing diplomatic efforts and the war across the Middle East.
3: An obvious reason for the escalation in the atrocities by the Zionist regime over recent days in Lebanon is to destroy even the slightest possibility for the ongoing diplomatic processes to lead to improvements in the situation, and again, the U.S. is responsible for this. We can't consider the U.S. and the Zionist regime as two separate agents. A ceasefire in Lebanon is an inseparable part of any ceasefire and any final agreement to end the war. Undoubtedly, the Islamic Republic of Iran is committed to taking any necessary

0: every measure to safeguard the ceasefire that the other party has pledged to uphold but is violating in practice. One of the topics raised during the negotiations is the allocation of funds for rebuilding damaged. I can't say much at this stage because these issues are complicated and the details, if we reach an agreement over the 14-point plan, must be discussed over the 30 or 60-day period.
1: Fresh exchanges between the United States and Iran have intensified fears that ongoing negotiations could collapse as regional tensions continue to threaten the fragile ceasefire.
2: The United States has targeted new sites in Iran, and meanwhile, Tehran has attacked Kuwait. This is just the latest in back-and-forth violence that's threatening the ceasefire in the Iran war as negotiations between these two countries continue but remain challenged by these ongoing hostilities. The Americans say they targeted drone launch sites as well as radar facilities in Iran after Iran shot down an American drone over the weekend and did other hostile acts. Now, Iran's paramilitary Revolutionary Guard said that it launched an attack in retaliation that appears to have been a ballistic missile launch targeting Kuwait. People in Kuwait woke up to the sound of missile alert sirens today. It's not clear if there was any damage there, but Kuwait has been targeted repeatedly in the Iran war and in the weeks after. All this is coming as negotiations between Iran and the United States appear at a stalemate. U.S. President Donald Trump went online today and said that things would work out, but we've also heard from Iran's foreign ministry spokesperson who insists that these talks are continuing in a level of mistrust, just showing the gaps between them over issues like sanctions relief, Iran's nuclear program, and the future of the Israel-Hezbollah war that is grinding on today and threatening to drag the Middle East back again into a wider war.
1: Turkish President Recep Tayyip Erdogan said that Turkey remains a pillar of stability amid growing regional crises, highlighting the country's diplomatic, economic, and defense achievements over the past two decades.
3: Dünyada ve bölgemizde gerek siyasi, gerek ekonomik, gerekse diplomatik bakımdan çok ciddi kırılmalar yaşanıyor. 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
1: Relations between Turkey and Armenia continue to gain momentum as Nikol Pashinyan signals his intention to further advance and strengthen bilateral ties.
0: Armenian Prime Minister Nikol Pashinyan said on Monday that he is convinced Armenia will achieve its goal of normalizing relations with Azerbaijan and Turkey. Armen Press reported that Pashinyan reiterated Yerevan's commitment to fully normalizing ties with both countries. He argued that the absence of relations with Ankara reflects an imbalance in foreign policy and stressed the need for Yerevan to maintain ties with all countries. After the collapse of the Soviet Union, Turkey was among the first countries to recognize Armenia's independence on September 1991. However, Ankara closed its border and severed diplomatic ties in 1993 following Armenia's occupation of Azerbaijan's Karabakh region. Relations began to improve after the Second Karabakh War in the fall of 2020, with both countries appointing special envoys to pursue normalization process.
1: An Israeli drone strike in Deir al-Bala killed one Palestinian and injured others as attacks continue across Gaza despite a declared ceasefire.
4: Israeli forces carried out a series of attacks on residential buildings east of Gaza City in the northern Gaza Strip, according to reports from the area. Witnesses said multiple homes were targeted during the operation, with large explosions heard across nearby neighborhoods. The attacks reportedly involved the use of explosives to demolish several residential structures. Footage from the scene showed thick plumes of smoke rising into the sky following the blasts, while debris could be seen scattered across the affected area. The explosions were visible from several locations in and around Gaza City. Residents reported that the detonations shook surrounding neighborhoods, adding to the destruction already caused by months of ongoing conflict in the territory. The extent of the damage to the homes and nearby infrastructure was not immediately clear. There were no immediate reports of casualties following the demolitions, and local authorities had not yet released detailed information regarding the impact of the attacks. The latest incident comes amid continued military operations in northern Gaza, where fighting and aerial strikes have persisted in recent months. Israeli forces have carried out operations in several parts of the Gaza Strip, while clashes and exchanges of fire continue across the enclave. The situation remains fluid, with further assessments expected as emergency teams and local officials gather information from the affected areas.
1: Israeli forces target residential buildings east of Gaza City, with explosions as military operations continue across the northern Gaza Strip.
4: Israeli forces carried out a series of attacks on residential buildings east of Gaza City in the northern Gaza Strip, according to reports from the area. Witnesses said multiple homes were targeted during the operation, with large explosions heard across nearby neighborhoods. The attacks reportedly involved the use of explosives to demolish several residential structures. Footage from the scene showed thick plumes of smoke rising into the sky following the blasts, while debris could be seen scattered across the affected area. The explosions were visible from several locations in and around Gaza City. Residents reported that the detonations shook surrounding neighborhoods, adding to the destruction already caused by months of ongoing conflict in the territory. The extent of the damage to the homes and nearby infrastructure was not immediately clear. There were no immediate reports of casualties following the demolitions, and local authorities had not yet released detailed information regarding the impact of the attacks.
1: Food shortages in Gaza persist as blockade limits aid while displaced families gather for hot meal distributions amid worsening humanitarian conditions.
4: Food shortages continue across the Gaza Strip as restrictions on aid deliveries and the ongoing blockade have limited access to essential supplies, leaving many displaced families struggling to meet their daily needs. In western Gaza City, a charitable organization distributed hot meals to displaced Palestinians in the Al-Ansar area, where large numbers of residents have sought refuge amid the continuing humanitarian crisis. Crowds gathered

0: Humanitarian groups say the demand for assistance far exceeds available resources, forcing aid providers to operate under increasingly difficult conditions. The latest food distribution comes as international organizations continue to express concern over the humanitarian situation in Gaza, where millions of people rely on aid for survival. Relief agencies have called for increased access for humanitarian assistance and the uninterrupted delivery of food and medical supplies to civilians across the territory. Despite ongoing aid efforts, many residents continue to face uncertainty as shortages persist, and humanitarian needs remain at critical levels.
1: Russian drones and missiles pounded Ukrainian cities such as Kyiv and Dnipro early Tuesday, killing at least 10 people and wounding about 100, following days of warnings about Moscow's plans for a major assault.
2: Russian drones and missiles pounded Ukrainian cities, leaving several dead and many injured on Tuesday. Ukraine's Air Force said Russia launched 656 drones and 73 missiles overnight, mainly targeting Kyiv. Meanwhile, the Russian Defense Ministry said that its massive overnight strike on the country was a response to what it called terrorist acts against targets inside Russia, and said it had struck a range of Ukrainian military targets using high-precision, long-range weapons. Authorities confirmed fatalities in the cities of Kyiv and Dnipro following days of warnings that Moscow was planning a major assault. Mayor Vitaly Klitschko of Kyiv said that aside from the deaths recorded, children were among those injured in the strikes. He also said a suspected missile strike on a 24-story apartment building triggered a collapse, which likely left people trapped under the rubble. Witnesses said thousands sought shelter in the capital subway system. In Dnipro, Regional Governor Oleksandr Hanzha confirmed several deaths and said all those injured in the attack on the area were in the hospital in moderate condition. Meantime, Mayor Ihor Terekhov confirmed a child was also among the handful of people hurt by attacks on Kharkiv. Air raid warnings sounded over much of the country early Tuesday after Ukrainian President Volodymyr Zelensky reiterated warnings the previous day of a possible major assault. Russia said last week that it intended systematic strikes on targets in Kyiv over what it says was a drone attack on a dormitory in Russian-held Luhansk, which killed 21. Ukraine denied conducting that strike. Though the situation is now all too familiar for most Ukrainians, it isn't getting any easier. I only dream that this war will end soon, but I've lost all hope. I don't know. It's hard. Sorry for getting emotional.
1: Ukraine is turning to a rapidly growing defense startup ecosystem to help counter Russian drone threats over the Black Sea and beyond, as companies develop new naval and air systems aimed at strengthening the country's frontline capabilities.
0: How to stop Russian drones flying undetected across the Black Sea to attack Ukraine's port city of Odessa. That was the problem facing Ukraine's military that Charles Maher set out to solve. The former U.S. submarine commander, who founded maritime intelligence and security company Blue Shadow, started working with the Ukraine's defense units to develop a system to control swarms of autonomous naval vessels that would form a protective barrier off the Ukrainian coast.
3: In the front lines, the risk for soldiers have increased more than four times thanks to different drones and different systems. Then you cannot send anymore the soldier to the front line, and our technology provides that layer. So the soldier doesn't have to be there, but still the vehicle with a remotely controlled weapon platform or some other use case can be sent to the front line.
0: They were all working with Defense Builder, a private sector accelerator that provides funding, mentorship, and access to resources to grow defense technology startups into larger companies.
4: And here every month we meet with all the leading investors in Ukrainian defense tech. And that is investors from Ukraine, from Europe, and from the US mainly. And our job in this club, it is to share deals. What are we investing in? What do we need other investors to come on board so that we are all working together to make sure that the, of course, business is business, but we

0: also all serve a bigger purpose, and it is to make sure that the solutions that is needed to win this war is getting the financial backing that it needs.
1: Blaine Rindvig, CEO of Defense Builder, said it provides companies with initial funding of $10,000 and a four-month acceleration program that includes advice on creating strong business foundations to attract investors and contacts in the military to provide support and feedback on products.
2: When fully deployed, there'll be four squadrons of 12 vessels each in the areas, the concentration areas around the populations and the port infrastructures of Ukraine. And that will be, these squadrons will operate 10 to 12 kilometers offshore.
1: In recent months, Ukraine's military has used mid-strike drones to target Russia's logistics bases, air defenses, and vital road links to the front line. Responding to a shortage of such drones, startup Wingtech developed a reusable fixed-wing bomber, the Haba, which it says can fly 190 miles on a mission and is resistant to jamming.
3: Zirat Bank is with you all around the world.

0: NVIDIA CEO Jensen Huang said that the rise of agentic artificial intelligence will fundamentally transform the way people interact with computers, as a chipmaker unveiled new technologies aimed at bringing advanced AI capabilities to personal devices.
1: And so, or you know, if you're an engineer or work group.
2: So the way we think about our computers could radically change. Just like the way we think about our phones has completely changed. It's no longer, you know, we do everything with it except for make phone calls. And so these devices have been reinvented. We're now reinventing the computer. It's an agentic computer. It's an agent now. It's an assistant, not a tool. And that's the big idea. Taiwan is incredible at manufacturing, especially technology manufacturing. This is the epicenter of the ecosystem. This is the beginning of it. The companies here are incredibly good at it. And we should be happy for them that they continue to be incredibly good at it. And so between these two ideas, you should always try to create as much redundancy and diversity and resilience as you can, but you should partner with the people who are doing it the best in the world. It's as simple as that. NVIDIA sells wherever we can sell. And we're complying with all export and import restrictions, and we honor rules and laws and policies across the planet.
3: My question is more about how you plan the strategy to sell into China, because you know it's an ARM-based CPU.
2: Strategy everywhere. The Chinese market is very competitive. And so you have to build something of great value. The United States has licensed our chips to be sold to China, and we're going to try to serve that market the best we can. And so whenever they're ready for us to address the market opportunities there, we'll be ready. It's a large market and it's an important market.
4: Zirat Bank is with you all around the world.

0: Hundreds of people took to the streets in Nanyuki, Kenya, burning tires and blocking roads over plans to set up a U.S. Ebola quarantine facility at a nearby military base as legal and public health concerns triggered growing local opposition.
1: Hundreds of people marched through the streets of Nanyuki, Kenya on Monday, burning tires and blocking roads. They were protesting U.S. plans to set up an Ebola quarantine facility and a nearby military base to accommodate Americans exposed to the virus. The unrest began just days after the High Court ordered a temporary halt to the plan. This followed a legal challenge warning that the facility could pose a risk to public health. Anger was directed at elected officials, whom residents say have failed to address their concerns about the facility.
2: All elected leaders.
1: One resident said no elected officials showed up for the protest and voiced fears about the dangers Ebola could bring. Security forces were deployed to control the situation. Red Cross personnel were also present at the scene, assisting an injured protester during the unrest. Kenya's government has defended the plan to build the facility, saying it would help strengthen the country's emergency response systems. Many residents remain suspicious, citing increased military activity at the base as a sign that preparations are continuing despite the court order.
0: As Ebola spreads through parts of the Democratic Republic of Congo, global health groups have launched a race to develop a vaccine for the rare Bundibugyo strain, with millions of dollars in new funding aimed at accelerating clinical trials and potential treatments.
3: As Ebola sweeps through parts of the Democratic Republic of Congo, there's now a race on to develop a vaccine. The Coalition for Epidemic Preparedness Innovations, or CEPI, says it will give about $60 million to drug maker Moderna and two other groups. That's to fund development of a vaccine for the rare Bundibugyo strain of the virus, which is behind the outbreak. CEPI Chief Executive Richard Hatchett was hopeful of speedy progress.
4: They demonstrated in COVID that they could get to clinical trials in around 2 months. Yeah, we're saying it's possible. We're not making any promises.
3: But he cautioned that medicine development can be unpredictable, while the complex security situation in eastern Congo will make trials complex. There are currently no approved vaccines or treatments for the Bundibugyo strain. The outbreak has caused over 280 confirmed cases and more than 40 deaths. That's according to the World Health Organization and other bodies, which say there are over 1,000 more suspected cases. Besides Moderna, some investment will go to a drug developed by Britain's University of Oxford and made by the Serum Institute of India. It uses the same technology as a shot developed for COVID-19 and could be ready for trials in around 6 weeks. There will also be money for a treatment produced by the International AIDS Vaccine Initiative, based on a shot for a different Ebola strain. Other bodies, including the World Bank's Pandemic Fund, have separately announced grants for vaccine development.
0: Aid cuts are worsening a maternal health crisis among Sudanese refugees in the Central African Republic, where pregnant women and new mothers face growing difficulties accessing medical care.
5: Sweeping cuts in humanitarian aid have deepened the maternal health crisis for Sudan refugees in the Central African Republic. According to the World Health Organization, nearly two-thirds of maternal deaths worldwide occur in countries affected by conflict or fragility. For women fleeing Sudan's war to countries like Central African Republic, the danger doesn't stop at the border. Displacement can mean missed prenatal appointments, dangerous journeys, and weakened

0: health systems, often in remote settings. Women in the Central African Republic are 40 times more likely to die in pregnancy or childbirth than in the United States, according to the United Nations. For every 100,000 births, 829 women die in the country, one of the world's poorest, despite its vast reserves of gold. Years of internal conflict have made the nation and its health system fragile. Health services are scarce outside major cities. One in three people live on less than $2 a day. The government, aware of its maternal mortality problem, announced a plan in 2024 to increase spending for resources such as skilled birth attendants. But officials did not respond to questions about how it's working. Now, cuts in humanitarian aid funding by top donor, the United States, and other countries have made it even harder for women to find care.
1: I'm here in Barau in Central African Republic, which is one of the most dangerous countries in the world to give birth because of conflict, insecurity, poverty, and access to healthcare. This hospital behind me is just a few dozen kilometers away from the Sudan border. So as well as serving the local population, it also serves some of the 20,000 refugees that arrived from Sudan because of the neighboring war. Midwives here have told us that the number of women pregnant has tripled in the recent months, and there's also been a rise in the maternal death rates. Women here also struggle to get to healthcare because of dangers and conflict in the area. The RSF are just across the border and moving closer. There are 14 armed groups operating in this country, give or take, and there's also banditry. So for some, the journey to any kind of checkup or healthcare facility is dangerous, and some don't make it. For those that do, there's sometimes very little for them here. The aid cuts have decimated this hospital. A doctor here told us there are zero midwives, and there's a scarcity for things like equipment and medication. So the diseases and issues that could be preventable actually become very critical, and a moment that should be life-giving actually becomes life-threatening.
2: Voting began in Ethiopia on Monday, and parliamentary and regional elections expected to hand Prime Minister Abiy Ahmed's ruling Prosperity Party an easy victory despite significant unrest in much of the country, Vanessa Chan reports.
3: Voting began in Ethiopia on Monday in elections expected to hand an easy victory to Prime Minister Abiy Ahmed's Prosperity Party. The parliamentary and regional ballots took place as much of the country faced significant unrest. More than 50 million people are registered to vote. But there will be no election in the northern Tigray region. Organizers have cited, quote, unfavorable conditions at the time of continuing political turmoil and in the aftermath of 2 years of a war. Abiy was appointed in 2018 following mass protests against the long-ruling Ethiopian People's Revolutionary Democratic Front coalition. But now he faces insurgencies in the country's two biggest regions, Oromia and Amhara, linked to grievances by different ethnic groups about alleged marginalization within Ethiopia's federal system. Though a 2022 peace deal ended the civil war in Tigray, a recent move by the main political party there to reassert control has raised concerns. Ethiopian officials and analysts warned of the risk of fresh unrest. The Prosperity Party, however, is expected to dominate the elections against a fragmented opposition weakened by internal rivalries. Opposition parties accuse the government of arresting their leaders and imposing legal obstacles to their political activities, charges denied by the government.
2: Denmark's Social Democratic leader Mette Frederiksen said she has agreed to form a central-left coalition government, maintaining her grip on power amid a crisis in ties with U.S. President Donald Trump owed a feature of Greenland.
4: Denmark's Social Democratic leader Mette Frederiksen said Monday she has agreed to form a center-left coalition government, giving her a third consecutive term as prime minister. The administration's immediate to-do list includes diplomatic talks over Greenland, which U.S. President Donald Trump has threatened to annex, and a rapid buildup of Denmark's military as security in Europe deteriorates amid Russia's war in Ukraine. The deal to form a minority cabinet ends months of uncertainty after a March election in which 12 parties won seats in the country's parliament. Frederiksen told media that she had gone to see King Frederick on Monday evening to announce that a new government can be formed

0: Following long negotiations, her centrist coalition lost its majority in the March 24th vote as Danes revolted over a cost-of-living crisis. But the Social Democratic Party remained the biggest group in parliament with 38 out of 179 seats, down from 50. Frederiksen secured the necessary backing from parties in parliament after more than 2 months of haggling between the Social Democrats and the right-wing Liberals over who should lead a new administration. The Prime Minister said the government's overall priorities will be presented on Tuesday, while ministers will be named on Wednesday.
1: President Donald Trump is facing rare political pushback over a proposed $1.8 billion U.S. dollars fund to compensate victims of alleged government weaponization after bipartisan concerns in Congress forced the plan to be put on hold amid questions over who could benefit from it.
2: President Donald Trump is facing rare pushback over his nearly $1.8 billion fund to compensate victims of alleged government weaponization. Three sources told Reuters on Monday that some Republicans in Congress expressed fierce opposition to the fund, which has now been put on hold. The resistance is notable, given Trump's insistence on loyalty and his threats to back challengers against Republicans who break ranks. Speaking to reporters, Senate Majority Leader John Thune said he made clear to the White House that the fund needed to be scrapped. A White House source said Republicans gave them, quote, an ultimatum. The fund stemmed from a legal settlement between Trump and the Justice Department over a $10 billion lawsuit against the IRS for the alleged mishandling of his tax records. It was meant to compensate people said to have been victims of government abuse, but it quickly triggered backlash, including concerns that January 6 rioters could benefit from it. Here's Senate Minority Leader Chuck Schumer.
3: Trump wants the American people to pay for handouts for MAGA billionaires, cop-beating January 6 insurrectionists, and his own family. He wanted no transparency, no oversight, no accountability. It's disgusting.
2: And some Senate Republicans shared those concerns.
4: And the midterm elections are fast approaching.
2: Matthew Dalek is a professor of political management at George Washington University.
4: It just looks, smells, and feels really funky for even some Republican senators who, you know, are kind of saying, I've had enough. They don't want Trump doing anything beyond what he's already done that's going to make their situation even harder.
2: On Friday, a federal judge in Virginia temporarily halted the Trump administration from setting up the fund until June 12, while additional legal arguments are heard. In a statement on Monday, the Justice Department said it, quote, disagrees strongly, but will abide by the court's ruling. A White House source said Trump is, quote, not thrilled, but understands this is the only way forward for now, adding that nothing is final until the president says so.
1: Florida has become the first U.S. state to file legal action against OpenAI and its CEO Sam Altman over safety concerns related to the company's ChatGPT platform.
5: Florida attorney General filed a lawsuit against AI company OpenAI claiming that they are concealing serious risks about their platform.
6: You are going to get.
7: We're here to announce that we recently filed a monumental civil lawsuit against Sam Altman and ChatGPT for endangering our kids and deceiving parents into believing that this application is safe for use. It's clearly not. People are getting hurt. Parents are getting deceived, and they need to pay for it.
8: But also that it creates serious risks we have to work together to manage.
5: The lawsuit is related to ChatGPT harming children by providing information to school shooters to devise their plans, offering guidance to young people on how to self-harm, and also making the platform in a way that is addictive for them. The case aims to get a court order to change platform's interactions with young users, with prosecutors seeking billions of dollars in damages. OpenAI hasn't responded to the claims.
8: Have already been built.
7: Again, technology is here. We're not running away from it. We need to lead and get out ahead of it. It can be useful. It can be a helpful tool. In fact, we're using AI concepts to better track down child predators.

0: hackers to, you know, scan the internet and find people trying to go after our kids. There are good things that can be done, sure. But people like Sam Altman should not be designing these products to be addictive, to go after kids, and to encourage them to do dangerous things.
1: Train strikes disrupted travel across London on Tuesday as underground drivers staged a 24-hour walkout over proposed changes to working hours, causing widespread delays for commuters and prompting warnings of further disruption in the coming days.
2: Train strikes disrupted travel across London on Tuesday, June 2nd, as drivers staged a 24-hour walkout in a dispute over proposed changes to working hours. Morning commuters crowded under shelters and at bus stops as rain swept the city. Services on unaffected underground lines were packed, with delays reported as travelers sought alternative routes. Transport for London said it was disappointed the union had gone ahead with the action, despite assurances over the new working arrangements. The union said members were concerned the changes could impact rest periods and fatigue management. Extra staff were deployed at major stations to help manage passenger flow during peak hours. Further disruption is expected, with a similar action planned from June 3rd to 4th.
1: This was the end of our World News. Now, the world of sports.

0: işaretken... Türkiye made a flying start to its World Cup preparations with a 4-0 win over North Macedonia in Istanbul on Monday night. The Red Crescents took the lead early through Orkun Kökçü and dominated possession throughout the match. In the 16th minute, youngster Can Uzun scored a superb goal to put Turkey 2-0 ahead. North Macedonia rarely threatened in the opening half. Their clearest chance came in the 44th minute, but was comfortably saved by Altay Bayındır. Turkey extended their lead 8 minutes into the second half when Deniz Gül scored a header, converting a corner delivery assisted by Can Uzun to make it 3-0. Shortly after the hour mark, head coach Vincenzo Montella introduced several prominent names from the bench, simultaneously bringing on Arda Güler and Barış Alper Yılmaz, among others, in a mass substitution. The changes added further creativity, and Barış Alper Yılmaz set the scoreboard in the 17th minute, finishing from close range after being set up by İrfan Can Kahveci. The Turkish national football team will take on Venezuela on Sunday in its last international friendly before the 2026 FIFA World Cup.
1: Dalga dalga geliyor milli takım.
2: FIFA opened its 2026 World Cup International Broadcast Center in downtown Dallas. With President Gianni Infantino on hand as hundreds of monitors were activated at the K. Bailey Hutchison Convention Center.
3: Well, it's absolutely incredible to be here in Dallas at this fantastic International Broadcast Center. It's getting better and better. There's more and more technology, AI power, people, experts. It's incredible to see how much work, how much passion, how much expertise, how much high level technological input there is to bring the FIFA World Cup to billions of fans.
2: The center will serve as home base for media from around the world and will house video review operations for every match. It will also operate and control camera feeds from each of the 16 venues across Mexico, Canada, and the United States. Spanning 45,000 square meters, the facility will serve as the nerve center for television, radio, and new media operations. Around 2,000 broadcast staff will be based there for the duration of the tournament. It is the second time Dallas has hosted the IBC, having done so for the 1994 FIFA World Cup. The tournament kicks off June 11th and runs through July 19th. North Texas hosts 9 matches, beginning June 14th with the Netherlands against Japan at Dallas Stadium in Arlington.

I'm Su Dozhao with your global weather update. Let's start. Across much of Europe, light clouds are moving quickly across the region. Athens will be partly cloudy at 30 degrees, while Ankara has similar weather at 25. Farther west, colder conditions take hold for most of the continent. Rome is rainy at 24 degrees, and Berlin has similar weather at 20. In the Balkans, temperatures remain on the warmer side. Tirana is rainy at 29 degrees, while Pristina is partly cloudy at 26. The Middle East warms up today, though. Mecca peaks at 39 degrees and Baghdad is partly cloudy at 44. In Central Asia, Almaty is cloudy at 27 degrees, while Baku is partly cloudy for today. Farther east, Bangkok is partly cloudy at 33 degrees and Urumqi is cloudy at 27. Across Africa, Casablanca is cloudy at 24 degrees, while Tripoli is partly cloudy at 35. In North America, Toronto is partly cloudy and Los Angeles has similar weather at 24. In South America, Buenos Aires is at 17 degrees, while Caracas is a thunderstorm at 26. Across Oceania, Sydney is partly cloudy at 22 degrees, while Port Moresby is at 30 for today. That's the latest global weather update. 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

Greetings, I'm Jamal Nashadan. You're watching A-News NewsHour live from Istanbul. Let's take a look at our top stories. Renewed military exchanges between Iran and the United States intensify tensions across the Gulf, raising fears of wider regional instability despite continuing diplomatic contacts. U.S. President Donald Trump said that Hezbollah and Israel have agreed to halt hostilities in a major de-escalation effort after Israeli Prime Minister Benjamin Netanyahu ordered attacks on the southern suburbs of Beirut on Monday. Russian drones and missiles pounded Ukrainian cities such as Kyiv and Dnipro early Tuesday, killing at least 10 people and wounding about 100 following days of warnings about Moscow's plans for a major assault.

0: Hostilities across the Gulf escalated again as the United States said that Iranian missile and drone attacks targeting Bahrain, Kuwait, and other regional sites were intercepted or failed to reach their targets. According to U.S. Central Command, two Iranian missiles aimed at Kuwait either broke apart mid-flight or fell short before impact, while three ballistic missiles heading toward Bahrain were intercepted. The U.S. military also said it downed Iranian drones targeting civilian vessels and American forces in regional waters amid growing tensions around the Gulf. Iran's Islamic Revolutionary Guard Corps said it launched missile and drone attacks targeting the U.S. 5th Fleet headquarters in Bahrain, as well as military assets in another Gulf country, in response to what it described as a U.S. strike on a communications tower near Keshem Island. Central Command said all Iranian attacks had failed and stressed that American forces remain prepared to respond to what it called continued Iranian aggression. The latest escalation comes despite ongoing negotiations between Washington and Tehran aimed at ending the conflict that erupted after U.S. and Israeli strikes on Iran earlier this year. U.S. President Donald Trump insisted talks with Iran were continuing, while Iranian officials signaled frustration over the lack of progress and ongoing military pressure. The renewed attacks contributed to another rise in oil prices and deepened concerns over instability in the Gulf, where the Strait of Hormuz remains heavily disrupted and regional tensions continue threatening global energy supplies. U.S. Secretary of State Marco Rubio said that Washington has not offered Iran sanctions relief in exchange for reopening the Strait of Hormuz as pressure grows over the ongoing conflict and rising energy prices.
1: That's not been discussed. That's not been offered.
2: U.S. Secretary of State Marco Rubio said on Tuesday that President Donald Trump's negotiating team has not offered Iran sanctions relief in exchange for reopening the Strait of Hormuz, and insisted instead that any sanctions relief was tied to Tehran giving up its nuclear program.
1: Any sanctions relief is condition-based, which means it has to be in return for the reason why those sanctions were put in place in the first place, which is their nuclear program. If they agree to give up those things, there will be sanctions relief associated with their commitment and compliance with those agreements. Relief.
2: This was the first time Rubio has publicly testified in Congress since the Iran war began, and comes as lawmakers on both sides of the aisle have been increasingly questioning the war as it enters its fourth month. Senator Gene Shaheen, the top Democrat on the Foreign Relations panel, blasted Rubio for failing to provide information to Congress about the administration's plans.
3: You sent Congress a war powers notification saying we are not in active hostilities with Iran. While the U.S. was conducting strikes against Iran and Iran was bombing U.S. embassies and bases throughout the Middle East. That was not consultation. It was an attempt to avoid answering to this committee and this Congress about this war.
2: Iran wants an interim agreement with sanctions relief that would allow it access to billions of dollars in oil revenue. But Washington has continued to add sanctions against Iranian actors while talks have taken place. Americans, meanwhile, have voiced mounting frustration over rising prices. And Trump's fellow Republicans hope he can get the Strait of Hormuz reopened to lower U.S. gas prices before November's elections, which will decide whether the party retains its slim majorities in Congress.
0: Lebanon announced a partial ceasefire between Hezbollah and Israel in a limited de-escalation of a conflict that has killed thousands and fueled the broader U.S.-Israeli war with Iran.
4: Lebanon on Monday announced a partial ceasefire between Hezbollah and Israel, marking a limited de-escalation. Lebanon's embassy in Washington said the deal would not end the conflict in that country. Instead, it calls for Israel to halt strikes on Beirut and Hezbollah-controlled suburbs, while the Iran-aligned group halts its attacks on Israel. But hostilities continued into Monday evening. Israel said on Tuesday that it intercepted two projectiles fired into northern Israel. President Donald Trump said on Monday that Hezbollah, communicating through intermediaries, has pledged not to attack Israel. No U.S. president has ever spoken to the Washington-designated terrorist organization, with or without intermediaries. Trump also said Israeli Prime Minister Benjamin Netanyahu agreed to pull back any troops preparing to attack Beirut. However, Netanyahu said Israeli operations in southern Lebanon would continue, with forces pushing deeper into the region. A Hezbollah lawmaker said the group would support a full ceasefire, but only if Israel withdraws its troops. Lebanon said it would push to expand the agreement during talks in Washington on Wednesday, as diplomats try to revive broader efforts to end the three-month war, which remains closely tied to tensions between Washington and Tehran. The Israel-Hezbollah war erupted on March 2nd as an offshoot of the broader conflict and has been entangled with it ever since. Iran has insisted on a halt to Israeli attacks in Lebanon as a condition of any deal to end the war. While the U.S. has said the two conflicts are separate, oil prices broadly held steady early Tuesday after sharp gains the day before amid uncertainty over the ceasefire.
0: The fighting between Hezbollah and Israel presents a major obstacle in the emerging deal to extend the ceasefire in the Iran war. Tehran wants any agreement to include Lebanon.
5: Deadly Israeli strikes were reported in southern Lebanon on Tuesday as tensions remain high, despite U.S. President Donald Trump's announcement the day before that Israel and Hezbollah have agreed to dial back fighting and ahead of the next round of talks between Israel and Lebanon in Washington. Among those killed on Tuesday was a father along with his daughter and son from the Christian town of Kleia, according to Lebanon's state-run national news agency. On Monday, Benjamin Netanyahu threatened to strike Dahiyeh. The Israeli strikes on Beirut's southern suburbs were called off following a conversation between the Israeli Prime Minister and Trump, who said that efforts were underway to reduce tensions and announced that Israel would not attack the neighborhood south of Beirut and that Hezbollah had agreed to halt attacks on northern Israel. However, Netanyahu stressed that military action could continue if the militant group's attacks persisted. Hezbollah did not immediately comment on the agreement. The Israeli strikes in Lebanon, as well as attacks by the Iranian-backed militant group in northern Israel on Tuesday, come in an ongoing military escalation that has put a fragile ceasefire agreement under increasing pressure, with Israeli forces recently making their deepest incursion to Lebanon in 26 years, and Hezbollah's use of hard-to-detect fiber-optic drones that has been deadly for the Israeli military. The latest exchanges come as talks between Israel and Lebanon are scheduled for Tuesday and Wednesday in Washington. Lebanese negotiators seek a full ceasefire that will prevent future attacks. The fighting between Hezbollah and Israel presents a major obstacle in the emerging deal to extend the ceasefire in the Iran war. Tehran wants any agreement to include Lebanon.
0: Iranian Foreign Ministry on Monday accused Israel of trying to sabotage the ongoing diplomatic efforts to end the war across the Middle East.
6: An obvious reason for the escalation in the atrocities by the Zionist regime over recent days in Lebanon is to destroy even the slightest possibility for the ongoing diplomatic processes to lead to improvements in the situation, and again, the U.S. is responsible for this. We can't consider the U.S. and the Zionist regime as two separate agents. A ceasefire in Lebanon is an inseparable part of any ceasefire and any final agreement to end the war. Undoubtedly, the Islamic Republic of Iran is committed to taking any necessary measure to safeguard the ceasefire that the other party has pledged to uphold but is violating in practice. One of the topics raised during the negotiations is the allocation of funds for rebuilding damaged I can't say much at this stage because these issues are complicated and the details, if we reach an agreement over the 14-point plan, must be discussed over the 30 or 60-day period.
0: Fresh exchanges between the United States and Iran have intensified fears that ongoing negotiations could collapse as regional tensions continue to threaten the fragile ceasefire.
7: The United States has targeted new sites in Iran, and meanwhile, Tehran has attacked Kuwait. This is just the latest in back-and-forth violence that's threatening the ceasefire in the Iran war as negotiations between these two countries continue but remain challenged by these ongoing hostilities. The Americans say they targeted drone launch sites as well as radar facilities in Iran after Iran shot down an American drone over the weekend and did other hostile acts. Now, Iran's paramilitary Revolutionary Guard said that it launched an attack in retaliation that appears to have been a ballistic missile launch targeting Kuwait. People in Kuwait woke up to the sound of missile alert sirens today. It's not clear if there was any damage there, but Kuwait has been targeted repeatedly in the Iran war and in the weeks after. All this is coming as negotiations between Iran and the United States appear at a stalemate. U.S. President Donald Trump went online today and said that things would work out, but we've also heard from Iran's foreign ministry spokesperson who insists that these talks are continuing in a level of mistrust, just showing the gaps between them over issues like sanctions relief, Iran's nuclear program, and the future of the Israel-Hezbollah war that is grinding on today and threatening to drag the Middle East back again into a wider war.
0: An Israeli drone strike in Deir al-Balah killed one Palestinian and injured others as attacks continue across Gaza despite a declared ceasefire.
8: Israeli forces carried out a series of attacks on residential buildings east of Gaza City in the northern Gaza Strip, according to reports from the area. Witnesses said multiple homes were targeted during the operation, with large explosions heard across nearby neighborhoods. The attacks reportedly involved the use of explosives to demolish several residential structures. Footage from the scene showed thick plumes of smoke rising into the sky following the blasts, while debris could be seen scattered across the affected area. The explosions were visible from several locations in and around Gaza City. Residents reported that the detonations shook surrounding neighborhoods, adding to the destruction already caused by months of ongoing conflict in the territory. The extent of the damage to the homes and nearby infrastructure was not immediately clear. There were no immediate reports of casualties following the demolitions, and local authorities had not yet released detailed information regarding the impact of the attacks. The latest incident comes amid continued military operations in northern Gaza, where fighting and aerial strikes have persisted in recent months. Israeli forces have carried out operations in several parts of the Gaza Strip, while clashes and exchanges of fire continue across the enclave. The situation remains fluid, with further assessments expected as emergency teams and local officials gather information from the affected areas.
0: Israeli forces target residential buildings east of Gaza City with explosions as military operations continue across the northern Gaza Strip.
8: Israeli forces carried out a series of attacks on residential buildings east of Gaza City in the northern Gaza Strip, according to reports from the area. Witnesses said multiple homes were targeted during the operation, with large explosions heard across nearby neighborhoods. The attacks reportedly involved the use of explosives to demolish several residential structures. Footage from the scene showed thick plumes of smoke rising into the sky following the blasts, while debris could be seen scattered across the affected area. The explosions were visible from several locations in and around Gaza City. Residents reported that the detonations shook surrounding neighborhoods, adding to the destruction already caused by months of ongoing conflict in the territory. The extent of the damage to the homes and nearby infrastructure was not immediately clear. There were no immediate reports of casualties following the demolitions, and local authorities had not yet released detailed information regarding the impact of the attacks.
0: Food shortages in Gaza persist as blockade limits aid, while displaced families gather for hot meal distributions amid worsening humanitarian conditions.
8: Food shortages continue across the Gaza Strip as restrictions on aid deliveries and the ongoing blockade have limited access to essential supplies, leaving many displaced families struggling to meet their daily needs. In western Gaza City, a charitable organization distributed hot meals to displaced Palestinians in the Al-Ansar area, where large numbers of residents have sought refuge amid the continuing humanitarian crisis. Crowds gathered at the distribution point as people waited to receive food assistance. Men, women, and children were seen lining up for meals, highlighting the growing dependence on humanitarian aid in the enclave. Many of those receiving assistance have been displaced multiple times and are living in temporary shelters or overcrowded conditions. Aid organizations have repeatedly warned that shortages of food, clean water, and other basic necessities continue to worsen as supplies remain limited. Children were among those gathered at the distribution site, with families hoping to secure enough food to sustain them for the day. Humanitarian groups say the demand for assistance far exceeds available resources, forcing aid providers to operate under increasingly difficult conditions. The latest food distribution comes as international organizations continue to express concern over the humanitarian situation in Gaza, where millions of people rely on aid for survival. Relief agencies have called for increased access for humanitarian assistance and the uninterrupted delivery of food and medical supplies to civilians across the territory. Despite ongoing aid efforts, many residents continue to face uncertainty as shortages persist, and humanitarian needs remain at critical levels.
0: Russian drones and missiles pounded Ukrainian cities such as Kyiv and Dnipro early Tuesday, killing at least 10 people and wounding about 100, following days of warnings about Moscow's plans for a major assault.
4: Russian drones and missiles pounded Ukrainian cities, leaving several dead and many injured on Tuesday. Ukraine's Air Force said Russia launched 656 drones and 73 missiles overnight, mainly targeting Kyiv. Meanwhile, the Russian Defense Ministry said that its massive overnight strike on the country was a response to what it called terrorist acts against targets inside Russia, and said it had struck a range of Ukrainian military targets using high-precision, long-range weapons. Authorities confirmed

0: Igor Derikhov confirmed a child was also among the handful of people hurt by attacks on Kharkiv. Air raid warnings sounded over much of the country early Tuesday after Ukrainian President Volodymyr Zelensky reiterated warnings the previous day of a possible major assault. Russia said last week that it intended systematic strikes on targets in Kyiv over what it says was a drone attack on a dormitory in Russian-held Luhansk, which killed 21. Ukraine denied conducting that strike. Though the situation is now all too familiar for most Ukrainians, it isn't getting any easier.
1: I only dream that this war will end soon, but I've lost all hope. I don't know. It's hard. Sorry for getting emotional.
2: Ukraine is turning to a rapidly growing defense startup ecosystem to help counter Russian drone threats over the Black Sea and beyond, as companies develop new naval and air systems aimed at strengthening the country's frontline capabilities.
3: How to stop Russian drones flying undetected across the Black Sea to attack Ukraine's port city of Odessa. That was the problem facing Ukraine's military that Charles Maher set out to solve. The former U.S. submarine commander, who founded maritime intelligence and security company Blue Shadow, started working with the Ukraine's defense units to develop a system to control swarms of autonomous naval vessels that would form a protective barrier off the Ukrainian coast.
4: In the front lines, the risk for soldiers have increased more than four times thanks to different drones and different systems. Then you cannot send anymore the soldier to the front line, and our technology provides that layer. So the soldier doesn't have to be there, but still the vehicle with a remotely controlled weapon platform or some other use case can be sent to the front line.
3: They were all working with Defense Builder, a private sector accelerator that provides funding, mentorship, and access to resources to grow defense technology startups into larger companies.
5: And here every month we meet with all the leading investors in Ukrainian defense tech, and that is investors from Ukraine, from Europe, and from the US mainly. And our job in this club, it is to share deals. What are we investing in? What do we need other investors to come on board so that we are all working together to make sure that the, of course, business is business, but we also all serve a bigger purpose, and it is to make sure that the solutions that is needed to win this war is getting the financial backing that it needs.
3: Lein Rindvig, CEO of Defense Builder, said it provides companies with initial funding of $10,000 and a four-month acceleration program that includes advice on creating strong business foundations to attract investors and contacts in the military to provide support and feedback on products.
6: When fully deployed, there'll be four squadrons of 12 vessels each in the areas, the concentration areas around the populations and the port infrastructures of Ukraine. And that will be, these squadrons will operate 10 to 12 kilometers offshore.
3: In recent months, Ukraine's military has used mid-strike drones to target Russia's logistics bases, air defenses, and vital road links to the front line. Responding to a shortage of such drones, startup WingTech developed a reusable fixed-wing bomber, the Haba, which it says can fly 190 miles on a mission and is resistant to jamming.
7: Ziraat Bank is with you all around the world.

0: NVIDIA CEO Jensen Huang said that the rise of agentic artificial intelligence will fundamentally transform the way people interact with computers as a chipmaker unveiled new technologies aimed at bringing advanced AI capabilities to personal devices.
1: And so, or you know, if you're an engineer or work group.
2: So the way we think about our computers could radically change. Just like the way we think about our phones has completely changed. It's no longer, you know, we do everything with it except for make phone calls. And so these devices have been reinvented. We're now reinventing the computer. It's an agentic computer. It's an agent now. It's an assistant, not a tool. And

0: that's the big idea. Taiwan is incredible at manufacturing, especially technology manufacturing. This is the epicenter of the ecosystem. This is the beginning of it. The companies here are incredibly good at it. And we should be happy for them that they continue to be incredibly good at it. And so between these two ideas, you should always try to create as much redundancy and diversity and resilience as you can, but you should partner with the people who are doing it the best in the world. It's as simple as that. NVIDIA sells wherever we can sell. And we're complying with all export and import restrictions, and we honor rules and laws and policies across the planet.
1: My question is more about how you plan the strategy to sell into China, because you know it's an ARM-based CPU. A lot of
0: same
1: China-
0: strategy everywhere. The Chinese market is very competitive. The Chinese market is very competitive, and so you have to build something of great value. The United States has licensed our chips to be sold to China, and we're going to try to serve that market the best we can. And so whenever they're ready for us to address the market opportunities there, we'll be ready. It's a large market and it's an important market.
2: AI giant Anthropic has confidentially filed for a U.S. initial public offering, the company said on Monday, taking an early lead over rival OpenAI in a race that will define the future business shape of artificial intelligence.
3: AI giant Anthropic has filed the paperwork to go public, the company said Monday. It takes an early lead over rival and ChatGPT owner OpenAI in a race that will define the future business shape of artificial intelligence. Anthropic, which makes agentic coding assistant Claude Code, did not disclose the size or the terms of the offering. Confidential submissions let companies advance IPO preparations while shielding sensitive financial details from rivals and the public. Its last fundraising round gave it a valuation of nearly $1 trillion, making it worth more than OpenAI. The crucial step toward a listing comes on the heels of SpaceX's mega IPO, which is on course to rewrite the record books. The Elon Musk-led company is pursuing a $75 billion offering at a $1.75 trillion valuation and could begin trading within 2 weeks. And a source close to the matter told Reuters that OpenAI is set to confidentially file for a U.S. IPO in the coming weeks, too. One analyst told Reuters the demand for capital from these IPOs will be so considerable that it is likely to create disruptions in the capital markets. So going public early will be a huge advantage.
4: Zirat Bank is with you all around the world.

0: U.S. President Donald Trump appointed housing regulator Bill Pulte as acting director of national intelligence, placing a close political ally with no intelligence background in charge of America's spy agencies during a period of global tensions.
1: U.S. President Donald Trump appointed federal housing regulator Bill Pulte as acting director of national intelligence on Tuesday. Pulte is a political loyalist without national security experience, who will now lead the country's sprawling intelligence community during a time of war with Iran and global tensions. This includes the premier foreign spy service, the Central Intelligence Agency, and the National Security Agency, the massive agency that eavesdrops on foreign communications and helps defend the U.S. against cyber attacks. He will remain director of the Federal Housing Finance Agency and the chair of federally supported mortgage backers Fannie Mae and Freddie Mac. Tulsi Gabbard, Trump's first director of national intelligence, announced plans to leave the post in May. Reuters reported she was forced from the role over friction with the White House. Gabbard said she resigned due to her husband's recent cancer diagnosis. Trump wrote on social media, quote, "William has deep experience managing the most sensitive matters in America, the safety and soundness of the markets, and over $10 trillion at Fannie Mae, Freddie Mac, a substantial increase from where it was just 12 months ago." Through much of Trump's second term as president, Pulte has used his housing agency post to encourage prosecutions of the Republican president's perceived political enemies. He accused New York Attorney General Letitia James and California Senator Adam Schiff, both Democrats, and Federal Reserve Governor Lisa Cook of mortgage fraud. A federal grand jury refused to indict Letitia James in a Justice Department prosecution. Officials have not brought charges against Schiff, who denies the allegations. Trump attempted to fire Cook over Pulte's unsubstantiated accusations, but courts allowed her to remain in the role. The U.S. Supreme Court heard arguments in the case in January and appeared poised to rule in Cook's favor. Congressional Democrats denounced Pulte's appointment, with Senate Democratic leader Charles Schumer calling him a partisan thug. Pulte is heir to his family's residential development firm Pulte Group, which was founded by his grandfather in the 1950s.
0: The World Health Organization has confirmed over 320 Ebola virus cases in the Democratic Republic of Congo, marking a large drop in the number of suspected cases, as hundreds were ruled out after an initial investigation.
2: There may be a tide turning in Africa's Ebola outbreak. The WHO said Tuesday there have been more than 320 confirmed cases of Ebola and scores of deaths in the Democratic Republic of Congo. But there was a large drop in suspected cases after an investigation ruled out hundreds of them. The Bundibugyo strain of the virus, which has reached neighbouring Uganda, has been a particular challenge. There's no approved vaccine for the strain, and delayed detection has left health teams at limited capacity, struggling to bring it under control. Despite these hurdles, Congo announced the same day that it had reopened its capital city airport. The decision came after a visit from the WHO chief, Tedros Adhanom Ghebreyesus, who said he saw some encouraging signs in the response. This has reversed a move some residents said had cut them off from critical supplies. The government said all passengers would have their body temperatures screened before boarding, and anyone with a fever would not be allowed on a flight. Meanwhile, in Kenya, a proposed US-backed Ebola quarantine facility triggered protests that have led to two deaths. Locals were angered at plans for a US Air Force base unit to house Americans exposed to the virus in Congo or Uganda. And a Kenyan court on Tuesday blocked the move for another 3 weeks in response to a legal advocacy group. But President William Ruto defended the plans.
3: That facility will be there to serve the people of Kenya and to serve our friends, including the Americans.
2: Health officials said Congo's Ebola outbreak is already the third largest on record and likely persisted undetected for weeks.

0: As Ebola spreads through parts of the Democratic Republic of Congo, global health groups have launched a race to develop a vaccine for the rare Bundibugyo strain, with millions of dollars in new funding aimed at accelerating clinical trials and potential treatments.
1: As Ebola sweeps through parts of the Democratic Republic of Congo, there's now a race on to develop a vaccine. The Coalition for Epidemic Preparedness Innovations, or CEPI, says it will give about $60 million to drug maker Moderna and two other groups. That's to fund development of a vaccine for the rare Bundibugyo strain of the virus, which is behind the outbreak. CEPI Chief Executive Richard Hatchett was hopeful of speedy progress.
2: They demonstrated in COVID that they could get to clinical trials in around 2 months. Yeah, we're saying it's possible. We're not making any promises.
1: But he cautioned that medicine development can be unpredictable, while the complex security situation in eastern Congo will make trials complex. There are currently no approved vaccines or treatments for the Bundibugyo strain. The outbreak has caused over 280 confirmed cases and more than 40 deaths. That's according to the World Health Organization and other bodies, which say there are over 1,000 more suspected cases. Besides Moderna, some investment will go to a drug developed by Britain's University of Oxford and made by the Serum Institute of India. It uses the same technology as a shot developed for COVID-19 and could be ready for trials in around 6 weeks. There will also be money for a treatment produced by the International AIDS Vaccine Initiative, based on a shot for a different Ebola strain. Other bodies, including the World Bank's Pandemic Fund, have separately announced grants for vaccine development.
0: Aid cuts are worsening a maternal health crisis among Sudanese refugees in the Central African Republic, where pregnant women and new mothers face growing difficulties accessing medical care.
3: Sweeping cuts in humanitarian aid have deepened the maternal health crisis for Sudan refugees in the Central African Republic. According to the World Health Organization, nearly two-thirds of maternal deaths worldwide occur in countries affected by conflict or fragility. For women fleeing Sudan's war to countries like Central African Republic, the danger doesn't stop at the border. Displacement can mean missed prenatal appointments, dangerous journeys, and weakened health systems, often in remote settings. Women in the Central African Republic are 40 times more likely to die in pregnancy or childbirth than in the United States, according to the United Nations. For every 100,000 births, 829 women die in the country, one of the world's poorest, despite its vast reserves of gold. Years of internal conflict have made the nation and its health system fragile. Health services are scarce outside major cities. One in three people live on less than $2 a day. The government, aware of its maternal mortality problem, announced a plan in 2024 to increase spending for resources such as skilled birth attendants. But officials did not respond to questions about how it's working. Now, cuts in humanitarian aid funding by top donor the United States and other countries have made it even harder for women to find care.
4: I'm here in Barau in Central African Republic, which is one of the most dangerous countries in the world to give birth because of conflict, insecurity, poverty and access to healthcare. This hospital behind me is just a few dozen kilometers away from the Sudan border. So as well as serving the local population, it also serves some of the 20,000 refugees that arrived from Sudan because of the neighboring war. Midwives here have told us that the number of women pregnant has tripled in the recent months, and there's also been a rise in the maternal death rates. Women here also struggle to get to healthcare because of dangers and conflict in the area. The RSF are just across the border and moving closer. There are 14 armed groups operating in this country, give or take, and there's also banditry. So for some, the journey to any kind of checkup or healthcare facility is dangerous, and some don't make it. For those that do, there's sometimes very little for them here. The aid cuts have decimated this hospital. A doctor here told us there are zero midwives, and there's a scarcity for things like equipment and medication. So the diseases and issues that could be preventable actually become very critical, and a moment that should be life-giving actually becomes life-threatening.
0: Voting began in Ethiopia on Monday in parliamentary and regional elections expected to hand Prime Minister Abiy Ahmed's ruling Prosperity Party an easy party

0: an easy victory despite significant unrest in much of the country. Vanessa Chan reports.
1: Voting began in Ethiopia on Monday in elections expected to hand an easy victory to Prime Minister Abiy Ahmed's Prosperity Party. The parliamentary and regional ballots took place as much of the country faced significant unrest. More than 50 million people are registered to vote. But there will be no election in the northern Tigray region. Organizers have cited, quote, unfavorable conditions at the time of continuing political turmoil and in the aftermath of a 2 years of a war. Abiy was appointed in 2018 following mass protests against the long-ruling Ethiopian People's Revolutionary Democratic Front coalition. But now he faces insurgencies in the country's two biggest regions, Oromia and Amhara, linked to grievances by different ethnic groups about alleged marginalization within Ethiopia's federal system. Though a 2022 peace deal ended the civil war in Tigray, a recent move by the main political party there to reassert control has raised concerns. Ethiopian officials and analysts warned of the risk of fresh unrest. The Prosperity Party, however, is expected to dominate the elections against a fragmented opposition weakened by internal rivalries. Opposition parties accuse the government of arresting their leaders and imposing legal obstacles to their political activities, charges denied by the government.
0: Four people have sustained minor to moderate injuries in a bear attack at Fukushima Steelworks in Japan.
2: A bear injured four people in a Japanese residential area on Tuesday in the latest case of an attack by the animals in an area of the country where bears have increasingly encroached on the human population in recent years. Security camera footage shows a black bear appearing and chasing an employee near the entrance. As the man in his 20s tries to flee, the bear throws him to the ground. On the video, the bear then moves into the factory compound and injures a second male employee in his 60s. The bear later injured a third person, a male employee in his 60s at separate company. A woman in her 80s who lives in the neighborhood also was attacked and injured. The three men sustained minor injuries and the woman had moderate injuries, but none were considered life-threatening, the fire department said. Japan's environment ministry said 13 people were killed in more than 230 attacks by bears in 2025, exceeding the number of fatalities and attacks in any preceding year.
0: This was the end of our world news. Now, the world of sports.

0: Thomas Hertl took a backhand pass from Colton Sisson and beat Frederick Anderson from the slot with 3:24 left in the third period, lifting the Vegas Golden Knights past the Carolina Hurricanes 5-4 opener of the Stanley Cup Final. Hurdle's finish off Sisson's feed from the right faceoff circle broke a 4-4 tie and pushed the Golden Knights ahead in an entertaining back-and-forth start on the sport's biggest stage. It marked Vegas' seventh straight win of the playoffs, starting with the last two games of the six-game second-round series against Anaheim, and then the shocking four-game sweep of the President's Trophy-winning Colorado Avalanche. That series included Vegas erasing a 3-0 deficit to take Game 3. And now the Golden Knights have followed by rallying from another multi-goal deficit, this time 2-0 in the opening period against the team that finished second, only to the Avs in the regular season. Game 2 of the best-of-seven series is Thursday in Raleigh, with Vegas already having taken home ice away from the Hurricanes as it chases a second cup title in four seasons.
1: With 3:24 to go.
2: I thought both teams played good defense for certain minutes, other times not. You just never know what's going to happen. And I've said it all through the playoffs. It's a find-a-way league. We found a way tonight.
3: Hopefully, please ask me last time this question, because since playoff, you guys asking me all the time, and I think now I score a couple of goals, so we can be over, but...

0: Obviously, it's not easy because everybody look at me. You know, I'm on the power play. You know, scoring the last past 2 years, and I have like watched the YouTube videos how I score. You know, talk with family and stuff. And it wasn't like I wasn't getting chances. You know, it's like that's when you start worrying when you don't have chances for a couple of games. But if the chances keep coming, you just try the same thing. And eventually, you know, it was kind of lucky bounce and everything started.
1: I mean, we had a good, the crowd here is always great. And it was a great start. Then we had we had a pretty bad turnover to get them back in the game when there's really no reason for it. It's one thing when you're under siege. We really were under siege there, and we just kind of tossed it away. And then they made us pay on it. So, you know, you got to give them credit. That's a great team. And we were right there. We made a few mistakes that we got to try to clean up. And we've got to have a little better execution. Again, you're not winning this thing if you have those kind of errors and lack of execution.
2: Turkey made a flying start to its World Cup preparations with a 4-0 win over North Macedonia in Istanbul on Monday night. The Red Crescents took the lead early through Orkun Kökçü and dominated possession throughout the match. In the 16th minute, youngster Can Uzun scored a superb goal to put Turkey 2-0 ahead. North Macedonia rarely threatened in the opening half. Their clearest chance came in the 44th minute, but was comfortably saved by Altay Bayındır. Turkey extended their lead 8 minutes into the second half when Deniz Gül scored a header, converting a corner delivery assisted by Can Uzun to make it 3-0. Shortly after the hour mark, head coach Vincenzo Montella introduced several prominent names from the bench, simultaneously bringing on Arda Güler and Barış Alper Yılmaz, among others, in a mass substitution. The changes added further creativity, and Barış Alper Yılmaz set the scoreboard in the 17th minute, finishing from close range after being set up by İrfan Can Kahveci. The Turkish national football team will take on Venezuela on Sunday in its last international friendly before the 2026 FIFA World Cup. Dalga dalga geliyor milli takım.
3: FIFA opened its 2026 World Cup International Broadcast Center in downtown Dallas. With President Gianni Infantino on hand as hundreds of monitors were activated at the K. Bailey Hutchison Convention Center.
4: Well, it's absolutely incredible to be here in Dallas at this fantastic International Broadcast Center. It's getting better and better. There's more and more technology, AI power, people, experts. It's incredible to see how much work, how much passion, how much expertise, how much high-level technological input there is to bring the FIFA World Cup to billions of fans.
3: The center will serve as home base for media from around the world and will house video review operations for every match. It will also operate and control camera feeds from each of the 16 venues across Mexico, Canada, and the United States. Spanning 45,000 square meters, the facility will serve as the nerve center for television, radio, and new media operations. Around 2,000 broadcast staff will be based there for the duration of the tournament. It is the second time Dallas has hosted the IBC, having done so for the 1994 FIFA World Cup. The tournament kicks off June 11th and runs through July 19th. North Texas hosts 9 matches, beginning June 14th with the Netherlands against Japan at Dallas Stadium in Arlington.

0: a sporting event. Several players from Ecuador's national team have overcome poverty and adversity to represent their country at the 2026 World Cup. Among them is Chelsea midfielder Moises Caicedo, who stands out as the most emblematic of that rise. The 24-year-old, who is preparing for his second World Cup, comes from modest roots in Ecuador and reached the pinnacle of soccer. Galo Rodriguez was a former youth coach of Caicedo and two other current national team players, William Pacho and Piero Incapié.
1: Los que han llegado realmente son los chicos que...
2: Those who have made it to the national squad are the boys who had their goals very clear. They always dreamed big. They were very disciplined. In the club residence, they didn't create much trouble, just normal things for their age. But they always had their sporting goals very clear, what they wanted, and they worked for it. And there you see the results.
0: Playing in their fifth World Cup, Ecuador hopes to surpass their best ever finish in 2006, when the team reached the round of 16 at the tournament in Germany. Coach Sebastian Becasese has credited the players' humility and family support for their historic second-place finish in South American qualifying, behind world champions Argentina.
3: They show them to us when they arrive, but nobody tells them how they do it, because what I mean is that in life, everything also has a price, the price of being away from home. I'm not talking about material things, but the price of being far from home, from what a mother or father can offer you, having to be in these demanding competitive places, knowing that there are very few chances of making it.
0: Ecuador faces Ivory Coast in its World Cup opening match on June 14th.
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Founded in 1999 in Vienna, Austria, VATIF Bank International AG operates branches in Vienna, Frankfurt, and Cologne, as well as a representative office in Budapest, employing 73 staff members. The bank plays a significant role in strengthening economic relations and foreign trade between Turkey, Austria, and Germany. It primarily focuses on financing the commercial activities of its corporate clients and investing in bonds. With a strong capital and liquidity structure, the bank reached a total asset size of €991 million by the end of 2024. Thanks to its strong brand recognition, it serves approximately 13,000 customers across a broad base.

I would like to congratulate you.

0: From the Gulf to the African continent, the world is navigating a dangerous moment. A fresh surge in U.S.-Iran hostilities is rattling energy markets and raising fears over the Strait of Hormuz, while Israel's continued operations in southern Lebanon are deepening a humanitarian crisis that has now displaced over 1.2 million people and claimed more than 3,400 lives. The strain does not stop there. In Kenya, protests over a U.S.-backed Ebola quarantine facility have turned deadly, and in South Africa, a rising wave of anti-migrant violence is drawing sharp international condemnation. What links all of it is a pattern of crisis that governments are struggling to contain alone, and a global community that is increasingly being forced to respond together. Joining me to unpack our agenda for today are Kelvin Dunga from Daily Sabah and political analyst Javed Rana. Let's begin.
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0: Welcome back to the program. Daily Sabah editor Kelvin Dunga, welcome to Turkey's Diplomacy.
2: Thank you so much for having me, Omar.
0: Kelvin, great to have you here. Let's begin with Daily Sabah, the front page of Daily Sabah. We have some important headlines, Kelvin. There's Trump, there's Erdogan. We were just watching that news report as well. Tell me what else is there, Kelvin. There's Hakan Fidan. Let's start with that.
2: Yes, Foreign Minister Hakan Fidan, I think right now he has already arrived in Indonesia to strengthen Turkey's bilateral ties with Indonesia. It's been quite some time.
0: And he was in Singapore as well on Monday.
2: Yeah. It's part of his Asia tour, and thankfully, there are so many topics that are going to be discussed between the two countries, and one that I'm really going to stress on is the ongoing chaos, especially in the Middle East. I'm definitely sure that they're going to discuss about Gaza, and they're also going to discuss about what's happening in Iran right now.
0: Of course, Indonesia is a key member of the Board of Peace as well.
2: Definitely, and also considering that Indonesia is the country which with the highest number of Muslims in the world, this is quite a significant move by the foreign minister, you know, the Muslim Brotherhood at the end of the day. So I think it's something we are going to come up with something. I think by the end of the day we are going to have tangible results considering

0: that, considering how good of a statesman Hakan Fidan is. And also, moving from Hakan Fidan, we also have the Zero Waste Week, which has just begun in Istanbul. The project that has been spearheaded by First Lady Emine Erdogan, it has been making good strides forward and in the bid to maintain sustainable energy and making sure that the environment is actually safe, not for just us, and also for the future generations. We are also talking about green energy. That is, of course, we are heading towards that that phase. This is one of the main topics, and also thankfully the Turkish national team has landed in Miami. They're going to play against Venezuela, I think, on Sunday Turkish time.
1: Kelvin, what are the chances of Turkey winning this World Cup?
0: Well, Turkey winning the World Cup might actually be a stretch, but I'm sure that they're going there to compete. I just hope that the kids enjoy. They just have to go there, have some nice time, and at least come up with something.
1: Especially with that interesting team, you know, you have all those young stars playing for big clubs: Kenan Yıldız, Arda Güler, mm-hmm. Can Uzun.
0: That's actually a good squad, and I was watching the North Macedonia match. They actually showed us glimpses and pieces of what they are capable of doing. Of course, Venezuela is going to be a whole new exam, but I hope if you were to ask me the highest level that they're going to reach when it comes to the World Cup, I will go maybe for the quarterfinals, and I definitely hope, because they have the weapons in the arsenal to come up with something that is tangible. So yeah, go Bizim Çocuklar.
1: The last time they were there in 2002, yeah, they were in the semifinals. They were knocked out at the semifinals.
0: Yeah, and which is actually funny, because that was the first World Cup that I watched when I was very young. So yeah, it's fate at the end of the day. So I just hope that, because they have the support of the whole country, so we just hope that they're going to do something tangible there.
1: Yeah, definitely. Kelvin, thank you so much for those updates. Let's return to our news reports. Now, the World Health Organization has confirmed over 320 Ebola virus cases in the Democratic Republic of Congo, marking a large drop in the number of suspected cases, as hundreds were ruled out after an initial investigation.
2: There may be a tide turning in Africa's Ebola outbreak. The WHO said Tuesday there have been more than 320 confirmed cases of Ebola and scores of deaths in the Democratic Republic of Congo. But there was a large drop in suspected cases after an investigation ruled out hundreds of them. The Bundibugyo strain of the virus, which has reached neighbouring Uganda, has been a particular challenge. There's no approved vaccine for the strain, and delayed detection has left health teams at limited capacity, struggling to bring it under control. Despite these hurdles, Congo announced the same day that it had reopened its capital city airport. The decision came after a visit from the WHO chief, Tedros Adhanom Ghebreyesus, who said he saw some encouraging signs in the response. This has reversed a move some residents said had cut them off from critical supplies. The government said all passengers would have their body temperature screened before boarding, and anyone with a fever would not be allowed on a flight. Meanwhile, in Kenya, a proposed US-backed Ebola quarantine facility triggered protests that have led to two deaths. Locals were angered at plans for a US Air Force base unit to house Americans exposed to the virus in Congo or Uganda, and a Kenyan court on Tuesday blocked the move for another 3 weeks in response to a legal advocacy group. But President William Ruto defended the plans.
3: That facility will be there to serve the people of Kenya and to serve our friends, including the Americans.
2: Health officials said Congo's Ebola outbreak is already the third largest on record and likely persisted undetected for weeks.
1: Welcome back to the program. Kelvin, let's start with what's happening in the Democratic Republic of Congo in Kenya, and later we'll move on to South Africa. Of course, the violence and the xenophobia that's growing there. Kelvin, now the World Health Organization has issued a new report. The number of confirmed cases, that number has dropped as well. 321, 22 cases. Kelvin, what's the latest? How is the government responding to this outbreak?
0: All right, so the 321 is the number of confirmed cases. I don't want to be a conspiracy theorist, of course. Of course, the numbers may be official, but considering that last week,

0: when we were talking, you remember, we discussed the scenario when the locals burned that health facility, and at the end of the day, some patients actually were scattered. And considering that the Bundibugyo strain is not as easy to detect as the Zaire strain, the 321 here might actually be reliable, but at the end of the day, these are the ones we have been confirmed. We don't know what because we already know that in the streets there are more people who are being...
1: Because earlier there were like 500 to 600 cases that the World Health Organization said have been confirmed, right?
0: They'd actually gone to 1,000. They'd actually gone to 1,000. And considering that, I think you've seen what are they doing for people to board planes or to board public transport, they have to be tested, like their temperatures to be tested, but there are some people who are asymptomatic. You have to understand that. There are people who might have been affected like 5 minutes ago and they just go there. So we are in a situation whereby we don't know exactly the exact number. Of course, President Felix Tshisekedi's government of the DRC, he has been trying to curb this situation, but we have to also reiterate the idea that the region that has been affected that much is the region that is under the Ituri province, Goma. We are talking about Bunia, those places that have been affected by the ongoing chaos, the ongoing clashes between the government and the and those terrorist movements.
1: These remote places, Kelvin?
0: Definitely, they are remote places, and for the World Health Organization, it's actually difficult to access those places. Yes, of course, the people. It's actually funny that the people who have been tested are people who are in safe places, and the people in Ituri province, the people in Bunia, the people in Goma, they've not been accessed yet. So we are in a situation whereby, yes, we might have these reliable numbers, but from the looks of it, as I've told you, I don't want to be a conspiracy theorist at the end of the day, but there are more numbers that we have not exactly faced. Because I remember you saying that we are fighting a war against an invisible enemy. We don't know what we are facing right now. And also considering that this specific strain does not have available vaccines, does not have available cures. And considering that it has also spilled to other countries, for example, Uganda. And now we are going to talk about something that is happening in Kenya right now. So we are in a dangerous situation. It's a precarious situation that, yes, governments are trying to deal with this whole thing, but as you have said, we are facing an invisible enemy.
1: Kelvin, this reminds me of what we experienced during the coronavirus 2019-2020. We must be prepared for such challenges, but do you think it's going to be as worse?
0: Right. Of course, coronavirus, like the COVID-19 pandemic, sort of helped us to be prepared for the rainy days, because we didn't even know what was going to happen. It just caught us off guard. Yes, people thought that it was just a flu, but at the end of the day, transmitted this virus to others. I mean, coronavirus to the other.
1: This is not an airborne virus, right?
0: Of course, this is not airborne. This is more of it's by contact. Exactly, which is something that we have to. Of course, we have to be careful. But I don't think that is going to hit the globe as much as COVID-19. Of course, you also have to understand that this is not the first Ebola virus outbreak. The first one was in 1976, and people died. Of course, people were not well equipped at that time. Then fast forward to 2014, 2016, we also had More cases than last year. The Zaire strain was actually contained. So it's like a virus which comes and goes, like it's like lightning which strikes twice, which is crazy. But unfortunately, this one is striking is like more times than we anticipated. Coming back to your question, are we going to face another scenario like the COVID-19 pandemic? I don't think so, but we also have to be careful. Even right now, people who have come from those regions, I'm not saying that whenever you see an African, don't shake their hands. Of course, people might actually try to do that, but at the end of the day, let's try to be careful. The World Health Organization has to work night and day to come up with a solution, not just for Africa, but for the world, to be prepared for something that might happen, but I don't think that is going to happen. Yeah.
1: Kelvin, so what's happening in Kenya? There's a U.S. Ebola quarantine facility which was targeted by protesters. What happened there?
0: So, Umar, President William Ruto has been shooting himself in the foot lately. And unfortunately, it's like he is a statesman who doesn't know how to contain something as simple as a protest. 2024, 2025, there were protests in Kenya. People were killed. Then, for somebody who calls himself a statesman, he has been going around having those bilateral ties with other countries. For example, the last time that we talked about William Ruto, we were talking about his ties with France. But the problem is he has been neglecting the locals.
1: Are these deals being made in secrecy?
0: Come again?
1: Are these deals being made in secrecy? Like, is he hiding these deals from the general public?
0: Not exactly. They are actually like photo props. They do those deals. They bring cameramen and they take pictures. And these deals are not exactly doing anything to the locals, right? Then this specific quarantine facility for 50. It's a 50-bed quarantine facility for U.S. personnel who have been affected by the Ebola virus. But I'm going to ask you a question.
1: Only American citizens.
0: Yes, but why are they going to Kenya? Why aren't they going to the United States? Because back then, we remember whenever U.S. citizens were infected by the Ebola virus. We're not even going to talk about history. You're talking about like yesterday. There's this other gentleman who was infected by the virus. Then he was flown to the United States, then from the United States to Germany. We talked about that one last week.
1: We did.
0: Exactly. But the question, Umar, is why are they... It's because now it's like you're treating Africa like a dumping site. And also with the arrogance and the audacity of President William Ruto actually boasting that this facility is going to be built. You have to understand because I think the problem is some of these presidents, they have the ability to contribute much without even adding anything. They go in front of the camera and they just best against the citizens. But the problem is they are being dismissive to the grievances of the citizens. The citizens are complaining because there is no Ebola virus in Kenya right now. Why are you trying to bring it? Because we have been trying to contain it. The Ebola virus has been in the DRC, has been in Uganda. Fine, we understand that, right? Why are you trying to export it to other countries if you're talking about, and as I have said, this whole thing is all about the United States citizens.
1: Now, to protect them from the Ebola virus.
0: What are you trying to prove? Are you trying to tell us that your deals maybe with the United States are going... Now, the deals are actually going to be at the expense of the general populace. You are treating Kenya, you are treating that specific place. Well, I forgot the name of that place.
1: Nanyuki.
0: Exactly. Jesus. You are treating that Nanyuki place as a dumping site for your infected citizens. Okay, fine. We understand that. Let's try to play devil's advocate here. Why are you not bringing fellow Africans to that specific dumping site that you're building? Why are you just bringing the United States? Why are you just bringing Americans there? President William Ruto, you are not serving any African purposes here. I don't know what you're trying to prove with

0: something that President William Ruto has to be careful about. 321 cases, of course, these ones are overall, but now you're bringing, like, let's say, if this facility is full, you bring 50 patients every time. Okay, fine. Maybe you are containing this whole place and making sure that this place, the Ebola virus does not spill to other places, but still, keep it there. If you want, then, okay, fine. Let's say you have, you are importing U.S. personnel from DRC. Why are you not building the facilities in the Democratic Republic of Congo? Just do that. What are you trying to prove? That's the question. What are you trying to prove? So I think Ruto has to be careful with what he's doing right now, because already he's unpopular with the Kenyans, which is one of the saddest things that I don't know, maybe he's trying to have American backers, but at the end of the day, the people who voted for you are Kenyan citizens, and the moment you fight against them, how many people have already been killed? During those protests, people are dying already without even starting this whole thing. People are already dying. Yes, Judge Patricia Nyaundi has postponed this whole thing. The building of the facility, but Umar, let's. I think this one is a no-brainer. We don't even have to discuss about anything. Just stop this whole madness. It doesn't have to be like this. Build it in the Democratic Republic of Congo, or export them to Washington, close to the White House. I don't want to continue like that. But anyway, that's the idea. Thank
1: Kelvin,
0: you so much.
1: Completely, I understand. And obviously, there are reports of at least two protesters being killed, and police violence is also there. Anyway, talking about violence, Kelvin, 5 Mozambican nationals have been killed in South Africa because of the ongoing xenophobia, violence, these protests against migrants, against foreign workers. What's happening there?
0: Right. Umar, in the year back then, I think that was in the early 90s, there was an alliance called the Frontline States, which had Angola's MPLA. Then there was Botswana, the BDP under Cesare Tshikama. We also had Zambia, Zimbabwe, Tanzania, with Chama Chama Pinduzi with Mwalimu Julius Nyerere as the leader. What was their main goal as the Frontline States? The main goal was to make sure that they eradicate the apartheid system in South Africa. They were helping South Africa, a nation that was in the clutches of the apartheid system, the Boer government, or rather the apartheid system. Fast forward, they gained their independence in 1994. Of course, the apartheid system was abolished before the elections in 1994. In 1994, Tata Mandela wins the elections, and South Africa was a gem. But as soon as the South Africans won their independence, they had to turn against other immigrants from fellow African countries. Julius Malema has been warning South Africans for quite some time, and he has been bringing this, whatever I'm bringing right now, that South Africa, no country cannot live alone. South Africa has been bullying other nations, because you have to understand that when other immigrants come to your country, they are not just there because they just love your country. They are there because they understand that your country is greener pastures, and they are also injecting more income into your, more revenue into your economy. South Africans don't understand that. Now, all right, fine. The government, especially the ANC government, has failed its citizen. Because you have to understand, if I were to play devil's advocate again, let's understand their perspective. All right, they are complaining that these immigrants are taking our jobs and whatever. But the question

0: is the government doing enough to provide service for its citizens? No, not exactly. It seems as if President Cyril Ramaphosa is not exactly doing enough. And unfortunately, the people who are suffering are the people, the same people who helped you to fight against your apartheid system back then in the 1990s. Right now, I am sure if something that like that was happening, was real, I'm sure right now Madiba Mandela is turning in his grave. It does not make sense. All right, fine. Send them home when they are free, because some of them are just caught in a trap. They have done nothing wrong except to be found where they were. Some of them are being killed. Like right now, 5 Mozambican citizens have been killed. Comrade Samora Machel was a great ally of the ANC. I remember there are some speeches of Tata Mandela praising Samora Machel later. When he was alive. But you also have to understand that these South Africans don't exactly know who they are supposed to fight.
1: So, Kelvin, why isn't the government doing anything to stop these protests, to stop this violence, to bring an end to xenophobia?
0: Have you ever seen the video of these xenophobic attacks? Umar, the police and the soldiers are actually running away from the people. What kind of cowardice is that? And the government, you have the power, you hold like real power towards these people, but you are not doing anything. And that's exactly what I said.
1: So why are we seeing this lawlessness?
0: It's just collateral damage. We are now in a state of anarchy, and the people who are being affected right now are the immigrants, the poor immigrants, the spaza owners. Face your government. These are the guys who are responsible for the demise of South Africa. Trust me, the South African economy is no longer as strong as it was, which is actually funny considering that South Africans have got too much ego. Not all of them. I'm not talking about all of you South Africans, but these March and March and these Operation Dudula instigators, they don't know who they are supposed to fight. Okay, let me just tell them, don't fight the immigrants. These ones are just pawns in the grand scheme of things. Face the government, hold the government responsible, hold the government accountable for your problems. That's the idea. And unfortunately, it seems as if, I think you've seen the videos of the people who are marching and the Dudula people. You can tell that these people are not exactly educated. And unfortunately, it's very difficult to tell somebody logic, somebody who does not even know what logic means.
1: Kelvin, just one final question. Very briefly, tell me, what's the solution for this? You're saying that there's anarchy in the country?
0: Definitely.
1: There's lawlessness, protests, violence. We're seeing that on a daily basis. What's the solution?
0: Face your government. Face your government, hold your government responsible, because the ANC government has been splashing tenders to unnecessary people, and there's too much corruption in South Africa. Face your government, let your government solve your problems, leave the immigrants alone. Of course, if that's the story, send them home, don't kill them. Just send them home at least, because you know I have relatives who have been affected by this whole situation. If when push comes to shove, just send them home and face your government, because your government is responsible for you. The health system is dying. It's not because of these immigrants, which is actually funny. Somebody comes to me as a doctor, comes to me and asks me and tells me that I'm taking his job. I'm going to ask you a question. What degree do you have? I didn't even go to high school. Okay, so what's the story here? Face your government. Your government is the one which is responsible for you. And maybe we might come up with something. And President Cyril Ramaphosa has to be serious. Of course, right now he's in a coalition government, but his government, with the DA, he has to make sure that this whole thing is solved. Not tomorrow, not next week. We are talking about now. because five people have been killed. And this is the latest, these are latest statistics that we're having. More people have been killed way back. I've seen people firsthand being necklaced. They just put a tie on top of somebody, then they burn them, they kill them.
1: Thank you so much for that heartfelt analysis. Of course, we know there are many problems, and we're wishing that we find a solution, to an end and deal with these problems.
0: I hope so, man.
1: Israel has increased its military operations in southern Lebanon despite ongoing efforts to reach a ceasefire in Washington.
2: Lebanese attention has turned to Washington, where the United States is hosting a new round of negotiations between Lebanon and Israel following a sharp escalation in Israeli military operations in southern Lebanon and renewed evacuation warnings for Beirut's southern suburbs. The new round of direct Israel-Lebanon talks has commenced after U.S. President Donald Trump said he had secured commitments from Israel and Hezbollah aimed at easing regional tensions. Lebanese authorities have confirmed that Hezbollah has agreed to a U.S. proposal for a mutual cessation of attacks with Israel, according to a statement by the Lebanese presidency on Monday, citing the Lebanese embassy in Washington. The latest talks come after intensified Israeli strikes and military incursions in southern areas, including regions north of the Litani River, in what many Lebanese see as an attempt to increase pressure ahead of negotiations. As Israeli evacuation warnings spread across Beirut's southern suburbs, thousands of residents have fled their homes in search of safer areas. Analysts and residents say Israel appears to be using military pressure to strengthen its position at the negotiating table and seem intent on forcing Lebanon's negotiators and their supporters into accepting conditions that threaten Lebanon's sovereignty and security. Many displaced residents have expressed deep skepticism toward the negotiations and toward U.S. mediation efforts, and say that living conditions and available options continue to deteriorate.
1: Welcome back to the program. Joining me now to discuss Iran, Lebanon, and Gaza is political analyst Javed Rana. Javed, welcome to Turkey's Diplomacy.
3: Thank you, Umar.
1: Javed, there are so many things that have happened in the last 24 hours. The United States and Iran both have traded missile strikes. There are some areas in Bahrain and Kuwait that have been targeted. And the Trump-Netanyahu rift is deepening. But Javed, before we talk about all of that, tell me, why have these negotiations been called off?
3: Well, Donald Trump has been claiming that there is a rapid progress and the negotiations have not been suspended. But all indications, all credible reports coming from Tehran does suggest that the negotiations have been suspended. You see, there was an element of desperation on the part of Donald Trump. He was calling up Netanyahu, using below-the-belt language against him, reminding him that it was he who saved his skin. Otherwise, he would have been in jail on corruption charges, which means that he has been influencing the political system deep inside apartheid Israel. Then he was reminding him that, and that is a fact, that all over the world, people hate Israel, people hate you, and that is a reality. Now, given the fact that Donald Trump understands that the world over there is a widespread hatred against Israel, nonetheless, he's been supporting him. So again, even then he spoke, he's been making claims that he managed to talk to Hezbollah's leadership. We don't know what was the via media, whether these were Iranians or somebody else. Nobody knows about it. and he has been claiming that he has enforced some kind of ceasefire. I don't know what does it really mean, because the southern part of Lebanon have been under consistent attacks, and there has been relentless bombing. Peoples are being bombed, their houses are being bulldozed, bombed every next moment, and more than 1.2 billion people have been forced to leave their homes.

And then I think this is a, my understanding is a bigger picture which has been developing. We have to see the very context. I think there was a statement from the Iranian military, and probably it was either Iranian Revolutionary Guards, and they said Iran is going to carry out strikes in the northern part of apartheid Israel. And that was an alarm. And then there was also a report in the American media suggesting that the message has been communicated to the Donald Trump. And there are also other sources on social media where some former CIA intelligence officers, they've been making a lot of claims. And that one of the claims is that the Donald Trump has been told through Marco Rubio that Iran has managed to get some nuclear devices. One, two, three, we don't know. And probably the indications are from the Russians. But we do know that the Iran has a lot of cooperation behind the scene with the North Korea, and we know also with the Russia. And this was the message which actually alarmed Donald Trump. And then he had to, according to his claim, he had to speak with Hezbollah, which is a listed terrorist organization in the USA and in the European countries. So I think the scene, the political scene, the geostrategic scene across the Middle East is a fast changing, and the Donald Trump is fast losing whatever the geostrategic cards he had in his pocket. So this is something which is only an indicator that the Donald Trump is not the one who's dictating whatever the so-called peace talks are happening via Pakistan. It is somebody else, and that is now Tehran. Tehran seems to be fully in control. And when there is a bad publicity in Washington, in the American media, then all of a sudden Donald Trump, this has been a familiar pattern, he will resort to violence against some Iranian targets. And same thing has been happening. USA has been carrying out strikes in the region, where not very far from the state of the Hormuz, some of the islands and some of the Iranians' oil depots were targeted. And then Iran, of course, then they retaliated in a big way. They carry out attacks on the Fifth Fleet in Bahrain, and also some kind of military infrastructure, maybe air base, which probably have already been destroyed by the Iranians in previous attacks. There was attack on that military infrastructure in Kuwait. So this is a kind of a controlled war which has been going on. But what is alarming, and that is that Iran is very confident now. It is not the same Iran which had agreed up to the 80% point when there was a first round of talks in Islamabad. Things are now very different because Iran is dictating its terms and conditions to resume these talks. And when Iran has been saying that there is going to be closure of all war fronts across the Middle East, my understanding is that the Gaza war front is not actually Iran is focusing on. Iran's focus is on the Lebanon front. And the reason being is that you may recall back in 2024, when there in June last year, when there was the first war, there was a general feeling in Lebanon that the Arab Shia population in Lebanon was left alone at the mercy of the apartheid Israel. And Iranian just watched their interest, and Iranian just used Hezbollah. Now I think Iranians are trying to make it sure that whatever that deal takes place between US and Iran, Lebanon front is going to be included. So I think the bigger picture which is developing, that Iran wants that there has to be a closure of all war fronts. But again, what concessions Donald Trump has managed to get from the Netanyahu so far? That there was an imminent attack on Beirut, on the suburbs of the Beirut. That attack has been halted. Probably there could have been incursions, the apartheid.

0: Israel's military was going to be in the suburbs of the Beirut. I think that has been halted. But the problem is in the southern Lebanon. That is where Donald Trump's warning, threats, and below the belt remarks against Netanyahu have not worked. Netanyahu is simply not listening. He's not willing to abandon his military campaign against the people of Lebanese in the southern part. So there are still problematic areas. Donald Trump has been sending a very conflicting signals to the Iranians, because on one hand, he wants to enforce a ceasefire agreement. And then there are credible reports emerging in the American media suggesting that, in fact, Donald Trump has given go-ahead to the Netanyahu to do whatever he wants to do when it comes to the southern part of the Lebanon. Now, only concession that Donald Trump has managed to get from apartheid Israel, that these attacks would not be expanded from southern part of Lebanon to the Beirut. But it looks like to me that Israel has been eyeing to take over perhaps in the entire Lebanon. That seems to be its military target. Again, the bigger picture is that the talks are, to the best of my understanding, remain suspended. They are not very much active, despite the lot of claims that Donald Trump has been making. Iranian not only wants the closure of the all war fronts, but they also want at least $12 billion should also be released, which is a part of the money, part of the Iranian asset that the Americans had frozen after 1979's Iranian revolution. I think, and then Americans have been insisting upon that the state of the Hormuz should be unblocked. Iranians, I think they are insisting, and they are trying to make sure that Iran manages some kind of a sovereignty on the state of Hormuz, maybe in form of service charges, maybe in form of some kind of escorting to the commercial vessels, some providing some kind of the security. The broader picture which is developing, that if this war prolongs for 2 to 3 months, I think the international economy is going to further bleed, and that would be a political disaster for the Donald Trump.
1: Javed, you were just mentioning how Trump and Netanyahu are now having these fights, having these disagreements. We've seen this over the past few months as well. These things have happened. It's nothing new. But at the same time, the Israeli attacks in Lebanon, they're ongoing. The Palestinians are being killed in Gaza. Hormuz remains blocked, and Iranian territory is also being targeted by U.S. forces. Javed, another report suggests that Iran is fortifying Hezbollah to launch new attacks on Israel. Tell me about that. What happens? Despite these disagreements, we're still seeing Israel attacking all of these territories, right?
0: I think we need to look at the domestic scene in apartheid Israel, because there's election campaign going on, and the Naftali Bennett, the former prime minister, who's been offering a lot of political resistance to Netanyahu, he has launched a campaign against Netanyahu that Netanyahu is surrendering the Israel's interest to the Americans, and the Americans are interfering to the internal politics of Israel. That is a part of the reason that Netanyahu has been under tremendous pressure. But again, the bigger issue here is that the since expansion of Israel is a part and parcel of Zionist agenda. So they are not going to compromise. That is why we are seeing these relentless bombing in the southern parts of Lebanon. And the Israel is not simply giving any concession to the Americans. I think, again, when there has been a lot of consistent reports that it is Netanyahu and Mossad, which have been controlling Donald Trump, that was perhaps part of the reason that the Donald Trump and the White House leaked the conversation between Netanyahu and the U.S. president to create some optics that perhaps Donald Trump has some control over the war theater happening across the Middle East. So my understanding is that despite all these reports coming in the American media, the bigger part of the problem is that we do not see any visible, tangible change on the ground, not only on the Lebanese side, but also in the Middle East. Because in Middle East, still Americans' naval blockade is there. Still, there is a there have been trade of fire between Iranian and the Americans. Americans have been hitting parts of Iranian.

0: targets, more particularly the islands and also some of the ports like the Bandar Abbas port near Pakistan's Gwadar port, which is just 70 to 80 kilometers away. And then Iranians targeting the Gulf states in the American military targets. All these indicators are that the Americans are completely, they have entrapped themselves after Israel's pressure to go into a war against Tehran. So bigger picture is terrible. I think the fertilizer, which is, I think, 30 to 35% fertilizer of the world, more particularly of the Asian country, they also pass through the Strait of the Hormuz. And if the farmers world over are not getting that, that means that in parts of the world, there is going to be famine maybe next year. And then energy supplies, yes, part of energy supplies are still there. Iranians have been imposing tax. But certainly, if this situation prolonged, persists for next couple of months, I think that would be terrible message for the international economy, but also for the Republican, which it, to me, it looks like that certainly Republicans are going to lose this election because Iranians are delaying these talks, it looks like, perhaps deliberately.
1: Political analyst Javed Rana, thank you so much for that analysis. It was a pleasure having you on Turkey's Diplomacy. Kelvin Dunga, thank you so much as well for being with us in the studios.
2: Thank you so much for having me, Omar. Thank you so much.
1: That brings us to the end of our program. Thanks for joining us. Bye for now.

0: you're an engineer or work group.
1: So the way we think about our computers could radically change. Just like the way we think about our phones has completely changed. It's no longer, you know, we do everything with it except for make phone calls. And so these devices have been reinvented. We're now reinventing the computer. It's an agentic computer. It's an agent now. It's an assistant, not a tool. And that's the big idea. Taiwan is incredible at manufacturing, especially technology manufacturing. This is the epicenter of the ecosystem. This is the beginning of it. The companies here are incredibly good at it. And we should be happy for them that they continue to be incredibly good at it. And so between these two ideas, you should always try to create as much redundancy and diversity and resilience as you can, but you should partner with the people who are doing it the best in the world. It's as simple as that. NVIDIA sells wherever we can sell. And we're complying with all export and import restrictions, and we honor rules and laws and policies across the planet.
2: My question is more about how you plan the strategy to sell into China, because you know it's an ARM-based CPU. A lot of
1: same strategy everywhere. The Chinese market is very competitive. The Chinese market is very competitive, and so you have to build something of great value. The United States has licensed our chips to be sold to China, and we're going to try to serve that market the best we can. And so whenever they're ready for us to address the market opportunities there, we'll be ready. It's a large market and it's an important market.
3: AI giant Anthropic has filed the paperwork to go public, the company said Monday. It takes an early lead over rival and ChatGPT owner OpenAI in a race that will define the future business shape of artificial intelligence. Anthropic, which makes agentic coding assistant Claude Code, did not disclose the size or the terms of the offering. Confidential submissions let companies advance IPO preparations while shielding sensitive financial details from rivals and the public. Its last fundraising round gave it a valuation of nearly $1 trillion, making it worth more than OpenAI. The crucial step toward a listing comes on the heels of SpaceX's mega IPO, which is on course to rewrite the record books. The Elon Musk-led company is pursuing a $75 billion offering at a $1.75 trillion valuation and could begin trading within 2 weeks. And a source close to the matter told Reuters that OpenAI is set to confidentially file for a U.S. IPO in the coming weeks, too. One analyst told Reuters the demand for capital from these IPOs will be so considerable that it is likely to create disruptions in the capital markets. So going public early will be a huge advantage.
4: 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Sponsored by Halkbank.

Every story is part of a bigger picture. This is a global conversation, live and unfiltered. The defining issues of our age, the decisions that shape debate, every story counts. A fast-changing world told through stories that endure. Events that define economies, societies, and political landscapes. Eight News. Perspectives change. Truth remains. Discover the truth for justice.

Greetings, I'm Suud Özer. You're watching A News, News Hour live from Istanbul. Let's take a look at today's headlines. Renewed military exchanges between Iran and the United States intensified tensions across the Gulf, raising fears of wider regional instability despite continuing diplomatic contacts.

U.S. President Donald Trump said that Hezbollah and Israel have agreed to halt hostilities and a major de-escalation effort after Israeli Prime Minister Benjamin Netanyahu ordered attacks on the southern suburbs of Beirut on Monday. Russian drones and missiles pounded Ukrainian cities such as Kyiv and Dnipro early Tuesday, killing at least 10 people and wounding about 100.

0: hostilities flared again across the Gulf on Wednesday as Iranian missile and drone attacks targeted U.S. allies and forces, raising fresh doubts about a tentative truce agreement between Washington and Tehran.
1: Hostilities in the Gulf flared anew on Wednesday, with the U.S. military saying Iranian missile attacks on Bahrain, Kuwait, and other regional targets were either thwarted or failed. U.S. Central Command said two Iranian missiles shot at Kuwait fell short or broke apart in flight. It said it also downed Iranian drones targeting civilian ships and U.S. forces in Kuwait and intercepted three missiles headed for Bahrain. Central Command added that it carried out strikes on Kejim Island near the Strait of Hormuz following attempted attacks by Iran. Iranian state media reported that the country's Revolutionary Guard Corps attacked the U.S. 5th Fleet headquarters in Bahrain using missiles and drones. The IRGC said it responded to what it described as a U.S. attack on a communications tower south of Kejim. Central Command said all the Iranian attacks failed and that U.S. forces remained ready to repel unwarranted Iranian aggression. The latest exchange of fire comes after Iran and the U.S. said last week that they had reached a tentative initial agreement to halt the war. But the two sides have yet to sign off on the deal. U.S. President Donald Trump says negotiations with Tehran have not stopped, contrary to Iranian media reports that communications with Washington have been stalled for days. Meantime, on Tuesday, Lebanese sources said Israel continued its strikes on a string of towns in southern Lebanon, despite a U.S.-mediated partial ceasefire announced the day before.
0: U.S. Secretary of State Marco Rubio said that Washington has not offered any Iran sanctions relief in exchange for reopening the Strait of Hormuz as pressure grows over the ongoing conflict and rising energy prices.
2: Not been discussed, that's not been offered.
3: U.S. Secretary of State Marco Rubio said on Tuesday that President Donald Trump's negotiating team has not offered Iran sanctions relief in exchange for reopening the Strait of Hormuz, and insisted instead that any sanctions relief was tied to Tehran giving up its nuclear program.
2: Any sanctions relief is condition-based, which means it has to be in return for the reason why those sanctions were put in place in the first place, which is their nuclear program. If they agree to give up those things, there will be sanctions relief associated with their commitment and compliance with those agreements. Relief.
3: This was the first time Rubio has publicly testified in Congress since the Iran war began, and comes as lawmakers on both sides of the aisle have been increasingly questioning the war as it enters its fourth month. Senator Jeanne Shaheen, the top Democrat on the Foreign Relations panel, blasted Rubio for failing to provide information to Congress about the administration's plans.
4: You sent Congress a war powers notification saying we are not in active hostilities with Iran. While the U.S. was conducting strikes against Iran and Iran was bombing U.S. embassies and bases throughout the Middle East, that was not consultation. It was an attempt to avoid answering to this committee and this Congress about this war.
3: Iran wants an interim agreement with sanctions relief that would allow it access to billions of dollars in oil revenue. But Washington has continued to add sanctions against Iranian actors while talks have taken place. Americans, meanwhile, have voiced mounting frustration over rising prices. And Trump's fellow Republicans hope he can get the Strait of Hormuz reopened to lower U.S. gas prices before November's elections, which will decide whether the party retains its slim majorities in Congress.
0: Israel has increased its military operations in southern Lebanon despite ongoing efforts to reach a ceasefire in Washington.
5: Lebanese attention has turned to Washington, where the United States is hosting a new round of negotiations between Lebanon and Israel, following a sharp escalation in Israeli military operations in southern Lebanon and renewed evacuation warnings for Beirut's southern suburbs. The new round of direct Israel-Lebanon talks has commenced after U.S. President Donald Trump said he had secured commitments from Israel and

0: Hezbollah aimed at easing regional tensions. Lebanese authorities have confirmed that Hezbollah has agreed to a U.S. proposal for a mutual cessation of attacks with Israel, according to a statement by the Lebanese presidency on Monday, citing the Lebanese embassy in Washington. The latest talks come after intensified Israeli strikes and military incursions in southern areas, including regions north of the Litani River, in what many Lebanese see as an attempt to increase pressure ahead of negotiations. As Israeli evacuation warnings spread across Beirut's southern suburbs, thousands of residents have fled their homes in search of safer areas. Analysts and residents say Israel appears to be using military pressure to strengthen its position at the negotiating table and seem intent on forcing Lebanon's negotiators and their supporters into accepting conditions that threaten Lebanon's sovereignty and security. Many displaced residents have expressed deep skepticism toward the negotiations and toward U.S. mediation efforts, and say that living conditions and available options continue to deteriorate.
1: A group of Muslim-majority countries led by Turkey strongly condemned repeated incursions by extremist Israeli settlers into the Al-Aqsa Mosque compound, warning that Israeli actions are escalating tensions in the occupied East Jerusalem.
0: The foreign ministers of Turkey, Egypt, Indonesia, Jordan, Pakistan, Qatar, Saudi Arabia, and the United Arab Emirates issued a joint statement condemning continued incursions by extremist Israeli settlers into the Al-Aqsa Mosque compound in occupied East Jerusalem. The ministers denounced the visits, which were carried out under the protection of Israeli forces, as well as the raising of Israeli flags inside the courtyards of the holy site.
2: The foreign ministers of the Republic of Turkey, Arab Republic of Egypt, Republic of Indonesia, the Hashemite Kingdom of Jordan, Islamic Republic of Pakistan, State of Qatar, Kingdom of Saudi Arabia, and United Arab Emirates condemn in the strongest terms the continued incursions by extremist Israeli settlers into Al-Aqsa Mosque Al-Haram Al-Sharif under the protection of the Israeli forces, as well as the raising of the Israeli flag within its courtyards.
0: The statement also condemned the systematic Israeli measures aimed at changing the historical, legal, and demographic character of occupied East Jerusalem and undermining the status of Islamic and Christian holy sites.
2: The foreign ministers further condemned the continued and systematic violations and measures carried out by Israel, the occupying power, aimed at altering the historical, legal, and demographic character of occupied East Jerusalem and undermining the sanctity and status of its Islamic and Christian holy sites. They reaffirm their categorical rejection of any attempts to alter the historical and legal status quo in Jerusalem and its Islamic and Christian holy sites, and stress on its preservation while recognizing the special role of the historical Hashemite custodianship in this regard.
0: The joint statement emphasized that the entire Al-Aqsa Mosque compound remains an exclusive Muslim place of worship. The statement also reaffirmed support for the Palestinian people and for the establishment of an independent Palestinian state based on the 1967 borders with East Jerusalem as its capital, while backing efforts toward a comprehensive two-state solution.
2: They further reaffirmed their support for all efforts aimed at ending the Israeli occupation and achieving a just, lasting, and comprehensive peace based on the two-state solution in accordance with international law, the relevant United Nations resolutions, and the Arab Peace Initiative.
1: Turkish President Recep Tayyip Erdogan and Armenian Prime Minister Nikol Pashinyan discussed efforts to advance normalization and regional cooperation during a phone call focused on improving ties between Ankara and Yerevan.
0: Turkish President Recep Tayyip Erdogan and Armenian Prime Minister Nikol Pashinyan discussed efforts to advance engagement between Ankara and Yerevan during a phone call focused on regional developments and the ongoing normalization.

0: Distribution process. Erdogan said that the normalization process between Ankara and Yerevan is continuing through steps aimed at paving the way for direct trade and stronger practical cooperation between the neighboring countries. The Turkish president also reaffirmed Ankara's commitment to supporting peace, dialogue, and long-term stability across the region. The phone call marked the latest high-level contact between the two leaders as both sides continue gradual efforts to improve bilateral relations after decades of tensions. Ankara and Yerevan appointed special envoys in late 2021 to oversee the normalization process following renewed regional diplomacy after the Karabakh conflict. The two countries also resumed commercial flights in 2022 after a two-year suspension, signaling limited progress in rebuilding ties.
1: Russian drones and missiles pounded Ukrainian cities such as Kyiv and Dnipro early Tuesday, killing at least 10 people and wounding about 100, following days of warnings about Moscow's plans for a major assault.
2: Russian drones and missiles pounded Ukrainian cities, leaving several dead and many injured on Tuesday. Ukraine's Air Force said Russia launched 656 drones and 73 missiles overnight, mainly targeting Kyiv. Meanwhile, the Russian Defense Ministry said that its massive overnight strike on the country was a response to what it called terrorist acts against targets inside Russia, and said it had struck a range of Ukrainian military targets using high-precision, long-range weapons. Authorities confirmed fatalities in the cities of Kyiv and Dnipro following days of warnings that Moscow was planning a major assault. Mayor Vitaly Klitschko of Kyiv said that aside from the deaths recorded, children were among those injured in the strikes. He also said a suspected missile strike on a 24-story apartment building triggered a collapse, which likely left people trapped under the rubble. Witnesses said thousands sought shelter in the capital subway system. In Dnipro, Regional Governor Oleksandr Hanzha confirmed several deaths and said all those injured in the attack on the area were in the hospital in moderate condition. Meantime, Mayor Ihor Terekhov confirmed a child was also among the handful of people hurt by attacks on Kharkiv. Air raid warnings sounded over much of the country early Tuesday after Ukrainian President Volodymyr Zelensky reiterated warnings the previous day of a possible major assault. Russia said last week that it intended systematic strikes on targets in Kyiv over what it says was a drone attack on a dormitory in Russian-held Luhansk, which killed 21. Ukraine denied conducting that strike. Though the situation is now all too familiar for most Ukrainians, it isn't getting any easier. I only dream that this war will end soon, but I've lost all hope. I don't know. It's hard. Sorry for getting emotional.
1: Russian missile and drone strikes caused widespread destruction across Ukraine overnight, as civilians in Kyiv and other cities face another wave of deadly aerial attacks.
3: I'm here at the scene of one of many districts here in Kyiv that was struck in a Russian drone and missile attack overnight. As you can see, people behind me are trying to clear out their homes of rubble, and that there was extensive damage done to this particular residential building. Russia launched hundreds of drones and dozens of missiles overnight across the country. It trapped people under the rubble of their own homes. In the central city of Dnipro, for example, a three-year-old's body was removed by rescuers from under the rubble along with their mother. Now, people in Kyiv have been bracing for this attack. They've been on edge for days after Russia warned foreign diplomats to evacuate, saying that such an attack was coming. No diplomats have appeared to have heeded that call, however. Russia has recently stepped up its air campaign against Ukraine, largely in response to battlefield setbacks. And that's thanks to Ukraine's improved mid-strike capabilities that have not only managed to slow Russian advances, but also retake some territory. Russia's strategy right now appears to be to exploit Ukraine's vulnerability when it comes to air defense missiles that intercept ballistics in particular. So what that means is that residents here are particularly vulnerable to ballistic missile attacks, even if air defenses are managing to intercept the majority.

0: of drones.
1: Protests broke out in the United Kingdom's Southampton following the murder of an English student who was handcuffed by police as he was dying, leaving the country's law enforcement under heavy scrutiny.
2: Hundreds gathered in Southampton to protest the killing of Henry Nowak, who was handcuffed as he lay dying from stab wounds. The protest began outside Southampton Central Police Station before marching to near the crime scene and resulting in clashes with police. Protesters threw bricks, bins, and other objects at police officers who pushed back with pepper spray and used riot shields. British police faced a national backlash on Tuesday over the inflammatory case of the 18-year-old student who was handcuffed as he lay dying from stab wounds after his killer falsely alleged a racist attack. Henry Nowak died after the knife attack in the southern England city of Southampton last December. His killer, Vikram Digwa, a 23-year-old Sikh man, was sentenced to life in prison, having lied to police at the time that Nowak had assaulted him. Prime Minister Keir Starmer said there were serious questions to answer, including how allegations of racism informed or fed into the decision-making in that particular case.
3: Henry Nowak was a kind, thoughtful, and much-loved young man. And this has understandably been devastating for his parents, for his family, and everybody who knew him. And I have seen the body cam footage. It's harrowing. And I have to say, as a father of a 17-year-old boy, I felt sick watching it. It is absolutely right that the IOPC are looking at this. There are clearly serious questions that need to be addressed, not least how accusations of racism informed the decision making in this case. But my thoughts, I'm sure the thoughts of everybody in the country, are with Henry's family. His life has been stolen, and they are understandably devastated.
1: The European Union has approved sweeping new migration measures aimed at tightening border enforcement and expanding deportation policies, triggering concern among rights groups over potential human rights implications.
4: The European Union today agreed on a new migration set of rules that could see the expansion of so-called deportation centers or so-called return hubs outside of the European Union, as well as an increased amount of immigration and border enforcement within the EU, with individual nations being able to step up surveillance and perhaps do things like raid homes without warrants. Proponents of this says that this is exactly what voters across the European Union have demanded of politicians that they elected recently, to be tougher on migration, to deport more people, while opponents and activists say that this will lead to a deterioration of the human rights situation inside the EU and perhaps could create abuses outside of the EU with these so-called return hub deals. It is unclear how quickly some nations will move on some of these policies, but it is clear that from right now in Brussels that there's been a green light to both expand policies for return hubs as well as cracking down ICE style on migration across the 27-nation EU from Finland to Portugal.
5: Ziraat Bank is with you all around the world.

0: SpaceX plans to raise $75 billion in its initial public offering by selling 555.6 million shares at a target price of $135 per share, a source familiar with the matter told Reuters.
1: SpaceX plans to raise $75 billion in its upcoming share sale, set to be the largest ever. That was according to a Reuters source on Tuesday. They say Elon Musk

0: price to be set so early. Firms heading for an IPO normally give a price range and only commit to a specific number the day before their market debut. Reuters has previously reported that SpaceX may allocate as much as 30% of the offering to individual investors. That's also unusual, with retail buyers normally given a much smaller slice of the pie. The move is aimed at tapping into Musk's cult-like following and also at broadening ownership of the company.
1: AI giant Anthropic has confidentially filed for a U.S. initial public offering, the company said on Monday, taking an early lead over rival OpenAI in a race that will define the future business shape of artificial intelligence.
2: AI giant Anthropic has filed the paperwork to go public, the company said Monday. It takes an early lead over rival and ChatGPT owner OpenAI in a race that will define the future business shape of artificial intelligence. Anthropic, which makes agentic coding assistant Claude Code, did not disclose the size or the terms of the offering. Confidential submissions let companies advance IPO preparations while shielding sensitive financial details from rivals and the public. Its last fundraising round gave it a valuation of nearly $1 trillion, making it worth more than OpenAI. The crucial step toward a listing comes on the heels of SpaceX's mega IPO, which is on course to rewrite the record books. The Elon Musk-led company is pursuing a $75 billion offering at a $1.75 trillion valuation and could begin trading within 2 weeks. And a source close to the matter told Reuters that OpenAI is set to confidentially file for a U.S. IPO in the coming weeks, too. One analyst told Reuters the demand for capital from these IPOs will be so considerable that it is likely to create disruptions in the capital markets. So going public early will be a huge advantage.
1: NVIDIA CEO Jensen Huang said that the rise of agentic artificial intelligence will fundamentally transform the way people interact with computers. As the chipmaker unveiled new technologies aimed at bringing advanced AI capabilities to personal devices.
3: So the way we think about our computers could radically change. Just like the way we think about our phones has completely changed. It's no longer, you know, we do everything with it except for make phone calls. And so these devices have been reinvented. We're now reinventing the computer. It's an agentic computer. It's an agent now. It's an assistant, not a tool. And that's the big idea. Taiwan is incredible at manufacturing, especially technology manufacturing. This is the epicenter of the ecosystem. This is the beginning of it. The companies here are incredibly good at it. And we should be happy for them that they continue to be incredibly good at it. And so between these two ideas, you should always try to create as much redundancy and diversity and resilience as you can, but you should partner with the people who are doing it the best in the world. It's as simple as that. NVIDIA sells wherever we can sell. And we're complying with all export and import restrictions, and we honor rules and laws and policies across the planet.
4: My question is more about how you plan the strategy to sell into China, because you know it's an ARM-based CPU. A lot of
3: same China strategy everywhere. The Chinese market is very competitive. And so you have to build something of great value. The United States has licensed our chips to be sold to China, and we're going to try to serve that market the best we can. And so whenever they're ready for us to address the market opportunities there, we'll be ready. It's a large market and it's an important market.
1: Inflation across the Eurozone was expected to rise to 3.2% in May, marking its highest level in nearly 3 years as energy and services costs continue to drive prices pressures, according to a flash estimate from Eurostat released on Tuesday.
5: Annual inflation in the Eurozone is expected to reach 3.2% in May, up from 3.0% in April, the highest level in nearly 3 years, showed data released Tuesday. Energy prices remained a key driver of inflation in May, rising 10.9% year-on-year, slightly higher than the 10.8%

0: 8% increase in April. Services inflation rose to 3.5% from 3.0% a month earlier, according to a flash estimate by Eurostat, the statistical office of the European Union. Among the Eurozone's largest economies, Germany's annual inflation rate is expected to be 2.7% in May, down from 2.9% in April. France's inflation is estimated to rise to 2.8% from 2.5%. Italy's to 3.3% from 2.8%, and Spain's to 3.6% from 3.5%. Germany was the only one of the four major economies to report a lower inflation rate than in the previous month, according to Eurostat data. The European Commission said in its spring economic forecast that the energy shock was pushing up inflation and weighing on economic growth. The Eurozone comprises 21 EU countries that share the euro currency following Bulgaria's accession in January.
1: The latest official data from Croatia indicated that the country's inflation rates dropped to 5.2% in May after seeing the 30-month high with 5.8% in April 2026.
2: Consumer price inflation in Croatia eased in May from a 30-month high in the prior month. Flash data from the Croatian Bureau of Statistics showed on Tuesday. The consumer price index climbed 5.2% year-on-year in May, slower than 5.8% rise in April, which was the highest inflation since October 2023. The overall price growth in May was largely driven by a 16.9% surge in energy costs. Prices for food, beverages, and tobacco rose 2.3%, and services costs were 7.9% higher. Meanwhile, prices of non-food industrial goods, excluding energy, dropped 0.7%. On a monthly basis, consumer prices edged down 0.2% in May. Of inflation, the harmonized index of consumer prices, was 4.9% in May, down from 5.4% in the previous month.
3: Ziraat Bank is with you all around the world.

0: Food shortages in Gaza persist as blockade limits aid, while displaced families gather for hot meal distributions amid worsening humanitarian conditions.
1: Food shortages continue across the Gaza Strip as restrictions on aid deliveries and the ongoing blockade have limited access to essential supplies, leaving many displaced families struggling to meet their daily needs. In western Gaza City, a charitable organization distributed hot meals to displaced Palestinians in the Al-Ansar area, where large numbers of residents have sought refuge amid the continuing humanitarian crisis. Crowds gathered at the distribution point as people waited to receive food assistance. Men, women, and children were seen lining up for meals, highlighting the growing dependence on humanitarian aid in the enclave. Many of those receiving assistance have been displaced multiple times and are living in temporary shelters or overcrowded conditions. Aid organizations have repeatedly warned that shortages of food, clean water, and other basic necessities continue to worsen as supplies remain limited. Children were among those gathered at the distribution site, with families hoping to secure enough food to sustain them for the day. Humanitarian groups say the demand for assistance far exceeds available resources, forcing aid providers to operate under increasingly difficult conditions. The latest food distribution comes as international organizations continue to express concern over the humanitarian situation in Gaza, where millions of people rely on aid for survival. Relief agencies have called for increased access for humanitarian assistance and the uninterrupted delivery of food and medical supplies to civilians across the territory. Despite ongoing aid efforts, many residents continue to face uncertainty as shortages persist, and humanitarian needs remain at critical levels.
0: U.S. President Donald Trump appointed housing regulator Bill Pault as acting director of national intelligence, placing a close political ally with no intelligence background in charge of America's spy agencies during a period of global tensions.
2: U.S. President Donald Trump appointed federal housing regulator Bill Pulte as acting director of national intelligence on Tuesday. Pulte is a political loyalist without national security experience, who will now lead the country's sprawling intelligence community during a time of war with Iran and global tensions. This includes the premier foreign spy service, the Central Intelligence Agency, and the National Security Agency, the massive agency that eavesdrops on foreign communications and helps defend the U.S. against cyber attacks. He will remain director of the Federal Housing Finance Agency and the chair of federally supported mortgage backers Fannie Mae and Freddie Mac. Tulsi Gabbard, Trump's first director of national intelligence, announced plans to leave the post in May. Reuters reported she was forced from the role over friction with the White House. Gabbard said she resigned due to her husband's recent cancer diagnosis. Trump wrote on social media, quote, "William has deep experience managing the most sensitive matters in America, the safety and soundness of the markets, and over $10 trillion at Fannie Mae, Freddie Mac, a substantial increase from where it was just 12 months ago." Through much of Trump's second term as president, Pulte has used his housing agency post to encourage prosecutions of the Republican president's perceived political enemies. He accused New York Attorney General Letitia James and California Senator Adam Schiff, both Democrats, and Federal Reserve Governor Lisa Cook of mortgage fraud. A federal grand jury refused to indict Letitia James in a Justice Department prosecution. Officials have not brought charges against Schiff, who denies the allegations. Trump attempted to fire Cook over Pulte's unsubstantiated accusations, but courts allowed her to remain in the role. The U.S. Supreme Court heard arguments in the case in January and appeared poised to rule in Cook's favor. Congressional Democrats denounced Pulte's appointment, with Senate Democratic leader Charles Schumer calling him a partisan thug. Pulte is heir to his family's residential development firm Pulte Group, which was founded by his grandfather in the 1950s.
0: The World Health Organization has confirmed over 320 Ebola virus cases in the Democratic Republic of Congo, marking a large drop in the number of suspected cases as hundreds were ruled out after an initial investigation.
3: There may be a tide turning in Africa's Ebola outbreak. The WHO said Tuesday there have been more than 320 confirmed cases of Ebola and scores of deaths in the Democratic Republic of Congo. But there was a large drop in suspected cases after an investigation ruled out hundreds of them. The Bundibugyo strain of the virus, which has reached neighbouring Uganda, has been a particular challenge. There's no approved vaccine for the strain, and delayed detection has left health teams at limited capacity, struggling to bring it under control. Despite these hurdles, Congo announced the same day that it had reopened its capital city airport. The decision came after a visit from the WHO chief, Tedros Adhanom Ghebreyesus, who said he saw some encouraging signs in the response. This has reversed a move some residents said had cut them off from critical supplies. The government said all passengers would have their body temperature

0: Is screened before boarding, and anyone with a fever would not be allowed on a flight. Meanwhile, in Kenya, a proposed US-backed Ebola quarantine facility triggered protests that have led to two deaths. Locals were angered at plans for a US Air Force base unit to house Americans exposed to the virus in Congo or Uganda, and a Kenyan court on Tuesday blocked the move for another 3 weeks in response to a legal advocacy group. But President William Ruto defended the plans.
1: That facility will be there to serve the people of Kenya and to serve our friends, including the Americans.
0: Health officials said Congo's Ebola outbreak is already the third largest on record and likely persisted undetected for weeks.
2: Bangladeshi Foreign Minister Khalilur Rahman was elected president of the 81st session of the United Nations General Assembly on Tuesday after defeating Cyprus candidate Andrius Kokkoris, marking a key appointment ahead of the next UN Secretary General selection process.
3: Bangladeshi Foreign Minister Khalilur Rahman was on Tuesday elected President of the United Nations General Assembly's 81st session, defeating Andrius Kokkoris of Cyprus. Rahman served as Bangladesh's foreign minister since February and previously held the position of National Security Advisor and High Representative on the Rohingya issue. His presidency will coincide with one of the most consequential processes on the UN calendar, the selection of a successor to Secretary General Antonio Guterres, whose term ends on December 31st, 2026.
4: The UN will commence its ninth decade at a time when trust in our organization is being tested on multiple fronts. Scourges of conflict and war, from which our organization aimed to save our succeeding generations, continue to inflict untold sufferings. Development gains remain fragile and uncertain, and in some cases are regressing. Despite advancements in human rights, we witness a general backsliding of certain rights and freedoms across the world and shrinking humanitarian space. All this is happening at a time when multilateralism has come under increasing pressure and our organization faces financial stress.
3: Rahman, accepting the position, said trust in the organization was being tested on multiple fronts, citing ongoing conflicts, fragile development gains, backsliding on human rights, and growing financial stress on the UN.
2: A fire swept through a building in New Delhi's Malviya Nagar neighborhood on Wednesday, killing at least 18 people and injuring several others, including some foreign nationals who had traveled to India for medical treatment, according to local authorities and media reports.
3: A fire swept through a building in a New Delhi neighborhood Wednesday, killing at least 18 people and injuring several others, news agency Press Trust of India reported. The building in the Malviya Nagar neighborhood in the southern part of the city had a restaurant on the ground floor and residential units above. Some of the victims were foreign nationals who had traveled to India for medical treatment, local media reported. Fire crews rescued 37 people from the building, fire official Abhilash Malik said. The fire was extinguished, but how it started was not immediately clear. Four bodies were recovered from the site, Jitendra Kumar, a senior administrative official, said. Images from the scene showed firefighters trying to douse the blaze as thick smoke billowed from the building. Local residents also joined rescue efforts, helping evacuate people trapped inside and carrying some of the injured to safety. Fires are common in India, where building laws and safety norms are often flouted by builders and residents.
2: Global temperatures remained at record levels in January 2025 as scientists recorded the hottest January ever recorded, despite a shift toward the cooling La Niña weather pattern.
5: So El Nino and La Nina are two sides of the same coin. So they're part of what's called the El Nino Southern Oscillation, which is this huge ocean atmospheric circulation that can occur across the Pacific about every 2 to 7 years. El Nino refers to when the waters in the central and eastern Pacific Ocean tend to be warmer than average. And La Nina is the exact opposite, when those waters in the central and eastern Pacific Ocean are cooler than average. Now, when those waters are either warmer or

0: cooler than average, it can affect the atmosphere above it and kind of jumble up the tropical atmosphere. And think of it like the first atmospheric domino to fall. By changing the tropical atmosphere, you can then change the atmosphere further away across the mid-latitudes, which is why we care about it so much, even though we're thousands and thousands of miles away potentially from the tropics or the Central and Eastern Pacific Ocean. So it's not like El Nino or La Nina are like a storm. El Nino and La Nina are not going to make landfall. What they do is they create the conditions for certain sorts of weather events to happen more often, especially during the Northern Hemisphere wintertime. So, for instance, it can lead to there being more rain than average. It can lead to there either being less rain than average. And basically, puts a thumb on the atmospheric scale towards whether you'll see an above average or below average year. And that can have huge impacts when it comes to flooding in certain areas, or the exact opposite. When you're expecting a lot of rainfall and you don't receive nearly as much, it could lead to there being drought conditions. And the reason we talk about El Nino and La Nina so much is because it's one of those rare climate phenomena that we can forecast months and months in advance. And by giving us that a little bit of information about what may happen months in advance allows people and countries and communities to prepare for whether there might be changes, whether there might be too much rain or too little rain in the future.
1: Severe tropical storm Jiangmi swept across Japan on Wednesday, causing major travel disruptions, power outages, and flood risks as heavy, strong winds and heavy rain battered the country.
2: Severe tropical storm Jiangmi ripped across Japan on Wednesday, with fierce winds and torrential rain disrupting transport and businesses, and knocking out power for tens of thousands of homes. Passengers at Tokyo's Haneda Airport faced delays and cancellations, with airlines including major Japanese carriers, Japan Airlines, and All Nippon Airways canceling nearly 900 international and domestic services on Wednesday morning. Jiangmi continued to track northeast on Wednesday, passing near the greater Tokyo area with maximum sustained winds of up to 25 meters per second, Japan's meteorological agency said, adding that some areas along the Pacific coast were at risk of life-threatening disasters.
3: I mean, we were going home to the United States, but we got delayed over, you know, this plane had to stop by in Japan because someone got sick in the plane. I think she had a heart attack or something. So we have to drop it off. But then the flight is canceled, so we have to stay and stay overnight somewhere and then rebook our flight. And here we are. And there is a 1 o'clock flight per hour. But then now it got delayed again to 6 o'clock.
2: The storm had cut power to nearly 60,000 households as of Wednesday morning, government spokesperson Minoru Kihara said during a regular press briefing.
1: These were all the latest world news. Now let's take a look at sports.

Turkey's national football team arrived in the US on Tuesday as preparations intensify for the start of the FIFA World Cup 2026. Turkey's ambassador to the US, Sedat Önal, and Consul General Resul Şahinol welcomed the team at Fort Lauderdale Hollywood International Airport in the state of Florida. The Turkish national team will play an international friendly at Inter Miami Stadium in preparation for their FIFA World Cup against Venezuela on June 6th. Following Venezuela friendly, Turkey will shift its focus to Group D play at the World Cup, where it is slated to face Australia on June 13th, Paraguay on June 20th, and host nation the US on June 26th. The Turkish national football team is expected to feature a blend of experienced veterans and emerging stars, including Hakan Çalhanoğlu, Arda Güler, and Kenan Yıldız. Co-hosted by the US, Mexico, and Canada, the 2026 FIFA World Cup begins on June 11th and will feature 48 nations competing through July 19th.

0: FIFA opened its 2026 World Cup International Broadcast Center in downtown Dallas. With President Gianni Infantino on hand as hundreds of monitors were activated at the K. Bailey Hutchison Convention Center.
1: Well, it's absolutely incredible to be here in Dallas at this fantastic International Broadcast Center. It's getting better and better. There's more and more technology, AI power, people, experts. It's incredible to see how much work, how much passion, how much expertise, how much high-level technological input there is to bring the FIFA World Cup to billions of fans.
0: The center will serve as home base for media from around the world and will house video review operations for every match. It will also operate and control camera feeds from each of the 16 venues across Mexico, Canada, and the United States. Spanning 45,000 square meters, the facility will serve as the nerve center for television, radio, and new media operations. Around 2,000 broadcast staff will be based there for the duration of the tournament. It is the second time Dallas has hosted the IBC, having done so for the 1994 FIFA World Cup. The tournament kicks off June 11th and runs through July 19th. North Texas hosts 9 matches, beginning June 14th with the Netherlands against Japan at Dallas Stadium in Arlington.

0: Wow, that's incredible. It's a little bit scary, to be honest. Got everything, World Cup ready, World Cup ball, World Cup boots, World Cup kit. The tape on the hands and everything is pretty, it's just kind of my image, I guess, from what people see when I'm on the pitch. The hairline, I asked them to do it a little better, to be honest. So I literally like looking in the mirror, to be honest with you. I think it's pretty cool. I mean, I'm thinking back to if I was a kid and kind of seeing one of my like England heroes and being able to take a picture and being so realistic, I think, for sure, the kids are going to love it, especially with the World Cup coming up as well, you know. So if I could immortalise another English sporting icon, I'd have to go for my good friend Justin Rose. Justin's run a major championship, he's won Olympic gold, he's won FedEx Cup, he's had an amazing career. I think he's been a great servant to all English sportsmen. We'd love to see my boy Justin get one for sure.
1: Can I ask you about the real hair?
2: When I first came in, I actually had to look twice because I thought it was actually
3: him. Yeah. I reckon it looks actually like proper real, like the eyes and yeah.
4: Thomas Hertl took a backhand pass from Colton Sisson and beat Frederick Anderson from the slot with 3:24 left in the third period, lifting the Vegas Golden Knights past the Carolina Hurricanes 5-4 opener of the Stanley Cup Final. Hertl's finish off Sisson's feed from the right faceoff circle broke a 4-4 tie and pushed the Golden Knights ahead in an entertaining back-and-forth start on the sport's biggest stage. It marked Vegas's seventh straight win of the playoffs, starting with the last two games of the six-game second-round series against Anaheim, and then the shocking four-game sweep of the President's Trophy-winning Colorado Avalanche. That series included Vegas erasing a 3-0 deficit to take Game 3. And now the Golden Knights have followed by rallying from another multi-goal deficit, this time 2-0 in the opening period against the team that finished second, only to the Avs in the regular season. Game 2 of the best-of-seven series is Thursday in Raleigh, with Vegas already having taken home ice away from the Hurricanes as it chases a second cup title in four seasons.
5: With 3:24 to go.
6: I thought both teams played good defense for certain minutes, other times not. You just never know what's going to happen. And I've said it all through the playoffs. It's a find-a-way league. We found a way tonight.
7: Hopefully, please ask me a lot.

0: last time this question, because since playoff you guys asking me all the time, and I think now I score a couple of goals so we can be over. But obviously it's not easy because everybody looking at me, you know, I'm on the power play, you know, scoring last past 2 years, and I have like watch the YouTube videos how I score, you know, talk with family and stuff, and it wasn't like I wasn't getting chances, you know. It's like that's when you start worry, when you don't have chances for a couple of games. But if you the chances keep coming, you just try the same thing, and eventually, you know, it was kind of lucky bounce and everything started.
1: I mean, we had a good, yeah, I mean, the crowd here is always great. And it was a great start, and then we had a pretty bad turnover to get them back in the game when there's really no reason for it. It's one thing when you're under siege. We really were under siege there, and we just kind of tossed it away, and then they made us pay on it. So, you know, you got to give them credit. That's a great team, and we were right there. We made a few mistakes that we got to try to clean up, and we've got to have a little better execution. Again, you're not winning this thing if you have those kind of errors and lack of execution.
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1: Every story is part of a bigger picture. This is a global conversation, live and unfiltered. The defining issues of our age, the decisions that shape debate, every story counts. A fast-changing world told through stories that endure. Events that define economies, societies, and political landscapes. A News. Perspectives change, truth remains. 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

Cloudy at 30 degrees, while Ankara has similar weather at 25. Farther west, colder conditions stay cold for most of the continent. Rome is rainy at 24 degrees, and Berlin has similar weather at 20. In the Balkans, temperatures remain on the warmer side. Tirana is rainy at 29 degrees, while Pristina is partly cloudy at 26. The Middle East warms up today, though. Mecca peaks at 39 degrees, and Baghdad is partly cloudy at 44. In Central Asia, Almaty is cloudy at 27 degrees, while Baku is partly cloudy for today. Farther east, Bangkok is partly cloudy at 33 degrees, and Urumqi is cloudy at 27. Across Africa, Casablanca is cloudy at 24 degrees, while Tripoli is partly cloudy at 35. In North America, Toronto is partly cloudy, and Los Angeles has similar weather at 24. In South America, Buenos Aires is at 17 degrees, while Caracas is a thunderstorm at 26. Across Oceania, Sydney is partly cloudy at 22 degrees, while Port Moresby is at 30 for today. That's the latest global weather update. 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

every corner of the world, plunged into the deep unknown. Invisible threats abound at every turn. But humanity soldiers on, working tirelessly to emerge from darkness into light.

leading the way, A-News is here to guide you, shining a light on the latest developments. Clear and undiluted, bringing you the facts through thick and thin. A-News. Perspectives change. Truth remains.

0: Albert.
1: I would like to describe
0: how the

watching A News. I'm Elif Saatçıoğlu and we're broadcasting live from Istanbul. Let's start the bulletin with the headlines. Renewed military exchange between Iran and the United States intensified tensions across the Gulf, raising fears of wider regional instability despite continuing diplomatic contacts. U.S. President Donald Trump said that Hezbollah and Israel have agreed to hold hostilities in major de-escalation effort after Israeli Prime Minister Benjamin Netanyahu ordered attacks on the southern suburbs of Beirut on Monday. Russian drones and missiles pounded Ukrainian cities such as Kyiv and Dnipro early Tuesday, killing at least 10 people and wounding about 100, following days of warnings about Moscow's plans for a major assault.

0: Hostile seas phrase again across the Gulf on Wednesday as Iranian missile and drone attacks targeted U.S. allies and forces, raising fresh doubts over the tentative truce between the agreements as Washington and Tehran.
1: Hostilities in the Gulf flared anew on Wednesday, with the U.S. military saying Iranian missile attacks on Bahrain, Kuwait, and other regional targets were either thwarted or failed. U.S. Central Command said two Iranian missiles shot at Kuwait fell short or broke apart in flight. It said it also downed Iranian drones targeting civilian ships and U.S. forces in Kuwait and intercepted three missiles headed for Bahrain. Central Command added that it carried out strikes on Kejim Island near the Strait of Hormuz following attempted attacks by Iran. Iranian state media reported that the country's Revolutionary Guard Corps attacked the U.S. Fifth Fleet headquarters in Bahrain using missiles and drones. The IRGC said it responded to what it described as a U.S. attack on a communications tower south of Kejim. Central Command said all the Iranian attacks failed and that U.S. forces remained ready to repel unwarranted Iranian aggression. The latest exchange of fire comes after Iran and the U.S. said last week that they had reached a tentative initial agreement to halt the war. But the two sides have yet to sign off on the deal. U.S. President Donald Trump says negotiations with Tehran have not stopped, contrary to Iranian media reports that communications with Washington have been stalled for days. Meantime, on Tuesday, Lebanese sources said Israel continued its strikes on a string of towns in southern Lebanon, despite a U.S.-mediated partial ceasefire announced the day before.
0: U.S. Secretary of State Marco Rubio said that Washington has not offered Iran sanctions relief in exchange for reopening the Strait of Hormuz as pressure grows over the ongoing conflict and the rising energy prices.
2: That's not been discussed. That's not been offered.
3: U.S. Secretary of State Marco Rubio said on Tuesday that President Donald Trump's negotiating team has not offered Iran sanctions relief in exchange for reopening the Strait of Hormuz, and insisted instead that any sanctions relief was tied to Tehran giving up its nuclear program.
2: Any sanctions relief is condition-based, which means it has to be in return for the reason why those sanctions were put in place in the first place, which is their nuclear program. If they agree to give up those things, there will be sanctions relief associated with their commitment and compliance with those agreements. Relief.
3: This was the first time Rubio has publicly testified in Congress since the Iran war began, and comes as lawmakers on both sides of the aisle have been increasingly questioning the war as it enters its fourth month. Senator Jeanne Shaheen, the top Democrat on the Foreign Relations panel, blasted Rubio for failing to provide information to Congress about the administration's plans.
4: You sent Congress a war powers notification saying we are not in active hostilities with Iran. While the U.S. was conducting strikes against Iran and Iran was bombing U.S. embassies and bases throughout the Middle East. That was not consultation. It was an attempt to avoid answering to this committee and this Congress about this war.
3: Iran wants an interim agreement with sanctions relief that would allow it access to billions of dollars in oil revenue. But Washington has continued to add sanctions against Iranian actors while talks have taken place. Americans, meanwhile, have voiced mounting frustration over rising prices. And Trump's fellow Republicans hope he can get the Strait of Hormuz reopened to lower U.S. gas prices before November's elections, which will decide whether the party retains its slim majorities in Congress.
0: Israel has increased its military operations in southern Lebanon despite ongoing efforts to reach a ceasefire in Washington.
5: Lebanese attention has turned to Washington, where the United States is hosting a new round of negotiations between Lebanon and Israel, following a sharp escalation in Israeli military operations in southern Lebanon and renewed evacuation warnings for Beirut's southern suburbs. The new round of direct Israel-Lebanon talks has commenced after U.S. President Donald Trump said he had secured commitments from Israel and Hezbollah aimed at easing regional tensions. Lebanese authorities have confirmed that Hezbollah has agreed to a U.S. proposal for a mutual cessation of attacks with Israel, according to a statement by the Lebanese presidency on Monday, citing the Lebanese embassy in Washington. The latest talks come after intensified

0: Israeli strikes and military incursions in southern areas, including regions north of the Litani River, in what many Lebanese see as an attempt to increase pressure ahead of negotiations. As Israeli evacuation warnings spread across Beirut's southern suburbs, thousands of residents have fled their homes in search of safer areas. Analysts and residents say Israel appears to be using military pressure to strengthen its position at the negotiating table and seem intent on forcing Lebanon's negotiators and their supporters into accepting conditions that threaten Lebanon's sovereignty and security. Many displaced residents have expressed deep skepticism toward the negotiations and toward U.S. mediation efforts, and say that living conditions and available options continue to deteriorate.
1: المفاوضات اللي عم يعملوا الضغط هلا بانه بده يقصفوا بيروت والضاحيه لا يقدموا تنازلات المفاوض اللبناني والبيئه المحتضنه المقاومه فهذا شيء معيب.
2: A group of Muslim-majority countries led by Turkey strongly condemned repeated incursions by extremist Israeli settlers into the Alaska Aqsa Mosque compound, warning that Israeli actions are escalating tensions in occupied East Jerusalem.
0: The foreign ministers of Turkey, Egypt, Indonesia, Jordan, Pakistan, Qatar, Saudi Arabia, and the United Arab Emirates issued a joint statement condemning continued incursions by extremist Israeli settlers into the Al-Aqsa Mosque compound in occupied East Jerusalem. The ministers denounced the visits, which were carried out under the protection of Israeli forces, as well as the raising of Israeli flags inside the courtyards of the holy site.
3: The foreign ministers of the Republic of Turkey, Arab Republic of Egypt, Republic of Indonesia, the Hashemite Kingdom of Jordan, Islamic Republic of Pakistan, State of Qatar, Kingdom of Saudi Arabia, and United Arab Emirates condemn in the strongest terms the continued incursions by extremist Israeli settlers into Al-Aqsa Mosque Al-Haram Al-Sharif under the protection of the Israeli forces, as well as the raising of the Israeli flag within its courtyards.
0: The statement also condemned the systematic Israeli measures aimed at changing the historical, legal, and demographic character of occupied East Jerusalem and undermining the status of Islamic and Christian holy sites.
3: The foreign ministers further condemned the continued and systematic violations and measures carried out by Israel, the occupying power, aimed at altering the historical, legal, and demographic character of occupied East Jerusalem and undermining the sanctity and status of its Islamic and Christian holy sites. They reaffirmed their categorical rejection of any attempts to alter the historical and legal status quo in Jerusalem and its Islamic and Christian holy sites, and stress on its preservation while recognizing the special role of the historical Hashemite custodianship in this regard.
0: The joint statement emphasized that the entire Al-Aqsa Mosque compound remains an exclusive Muslim place of worship. The statement also reaffirmed support for the Palestinian people and for the establishment of an independent Palestinian state based on the 1967 borders with East Jerusalem as its capital, while backing efforts toward a comprehensive two-state solution.
3: They further reaffirmed their support for all efforts aimed at ending the Israeli occupation and achieving a just, lasting, and comprehensive peace based on the two-state solution in accordance with international law, the relevant United Nations resolutions, and the Arab Peace Initiative.
2: Nearly 8 months after a fragile ceasefire took effect in Gaza, Palestinians in Khan Yunis say that life remains defined displacement, destruction, and constant struggle to survive.
0: Nearly 8 months into a fragile ceasefire between Israel and Hamas, Palestinians in the southern Gaza city say that daily life remains dominated by displacement, destruction, and uncertainty. Residents say that growing regional tensions involving Lebanon, Iran, and the United States have pushed Gaza out of the international spotlight, despite continuing violence and worsening humanitarian conditions.
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1: Since the ceasefire reached in October, Gaza has continued witnessing near daily Israeli strikes and military fire, with hundreds of Palestinians reported killed, according to Gaza health officials.
4: Russian missile and drone strikes caused widespread destruction across Ukraine overnight as civilians in Kyiv and other cities faced another wave of deadly aerial attacks.
5: I'm here at the scene of one of many districts here in Kyiv that was struck in a Russian drone and missile attack overnight. As you can see, people behind me are trying to clear out their homes of rubble, and that there was extensive damage done to this particular residential building. Russia launched hundreds of drones and dozens of missiles overnight across the country. It trapped people under the rubble of their own homes. In the central city of Dnipro, for example, a 3-year-old's body was removed by rescuers from under the rubble along with their mother. Now, people in Kyiv have been bracing for this attack. They've been on edge for days after Russia warned foreign diplomats to evacuate, saying that such an attack was coming. No diplomats have appeared to have heeded that call, however. Russia has recently stepped up its air campaign against Ukraine, largely in response to battlefield setbacks. And that's thanks to Ukraine's improved mid-strike capabilities that have not only managed to slow Russian advances, but also retake some territory. Russia's strategy right now appears to be to exploit Ukraine's vulnerability when it comes to air defense missiles that intercept ballistics in particular. So what that means is that residents here are particularly vulnerable to ballistic missile attacks, even if air defenses are managing to intercept the majority of drones.
4: Russia launched a massive wave of missile and drone strikes across Ukraine, causing deaths, injuries, and widespread damage as both sides reported major attacks.
1: Russia carried out large-scale overnight strikes on Ukraine, starting Monday evening, resulting in at least 18 deaths and dozens of injuries, according to the Ukrainian media. The Russian Defense Ministry reported on the same day that it intercepted and destroyed nearly 150 Ukrainian drones, while conducting extensive strikes on Ukrainian facilities. In its latest report on Tuesday, the Russian Defense Ministry said its air defense forces intercepted and destroyed these drones in Belgorod, Bryansk, and other regions. According to the ministry, the Russian forces also used long-range precision weapons launched from air, land, and sea, including hypersonic aeroballistic missiles, to hit Ukrainian defense industry facilities and military infrastructure in Kyiv, Zaporizhzhia, Kharkiv, Dnipropetrovsk, and other areas. They also targeted fuel and transport infrastructure used to support the Ukrainian armed forces, along with military airfields. On Tuesday, Ukrainian President Volodymyr Zelensky said that Russia had launched massive attacks on multiple Ukrainian cities, resulting in 22 deaths, including 2 children and 130 injuries. Ukrainian rescue, police, municipal, and emergency personnel are still engaged in extinguishing fires, conducting search and rescue operations, and providing medical aid to the wounded. Ukrainian Minister of Internal Affairs, Ihor

0: Klimenko said via social media that the attacks caused casualties and damage across several regions, with the heaviest damage reported in Kiev, Dnipropetrovsk, and Kharkiv. The Ukrainian Ministry of Energy said on Tuesday that power outages have occurred in some areas, including Kiev, Dnipropetrovsk, Sumy, Zaporizhia, and Kharkiv. The Ukrainian Air Force also said that Russian forces had launched 73 missiles, including 8 Zircon hypersonic cruise missiles, into Ukraine. In addition, the Russian military deployed 656 drones. The Ukrainian Air Defense and Electronic Warfare units had intercepted some of the missiles and drones. Russian armed forces are launching systematic strikes against Ukraine's military infrastructure in Kiev and other cities, Kremlin spokesperson Dmitry Peskov told a press conference on Tuesday. The spokesperson said Russia remains open to peace talks with Ukraine, but the conflict will continue if Ukraine continues to reject genuine negotiations and serious decisions aimed at achieving a peaceful settlement. He added that negotiations on the Ukraine conflict remain on hold, although Moscow is maintaining contact with Washington through existing channels.
1: Bangladesh Foreign Minister Khalilur Rahman was elected president of the 81st session of United Nations General Assembly on Tuesday after defeating Cyprus candidates Andrei Kakouris, marking a key appointment ahead of the next UN Secretary General selection process.
0: Bangladeshi Foreign Minister Khalilur Rahman was on Tuesday elected President of the United Nations General Assembly's 81st session, defeating Andreas Kakouris of Cyprus. Rahman served as Bangladesh's Foreign Minister since February and previously held the position of National Security Advisor and High Representative on the Rohingya issue. His presidency will coincide with one of the most consequential processes on the UN calendar, the selection of a successor to Secretary General Antonio Guterres, whose term ends on December 31st, 2026.
2: The UN will commence its ninth decade at a time when trust in our organization is being tested on multiple fronts. Scourges of conflict and war, from which our organization aimed to save our succeeding generations, continue to inflict untold sufferings. Development gains remain fragile and uncertain, and in some cases are regressing. Despite advancements in human rights, we witness a general backsliding of certain rights and freedoms across the world and shrinking humanitarian space. All this is happening at a time when multilateralism has come under increasing pressure and our organization faces financial stress.
0: Rahman, accepting the position, said trust in the organization was being tested on multiple fronts, citing ongoing conflicts, fragile development gains, backsliding on human rights, and growing financial stress on the UN.
3: Ziraat Bank is with you all around the world.

0: Now we are going to start with the world of economy, and we have a guest in the studio joining us live is Daily Sabah editor Alain Lepan. Alain, thank you so much for joining us here on A News. Well, we have been reading your last piece on Daily Sabah, and you were talking about Baku Tbilisi Cars Railway and its impacts on so many things, actually, the travel, the economy, the oil. So before we start off and go deep delve into this, what is the capacity and what is the importance of this railroad right now?
1: Well, Baku-Tbilisi Cars Railway line has been in implementation since 2017. Mm-hmm. So ever since then, it has become a key part of the middle corridor. We call the trips from China, linking China to Europe. The capacity, it had a capacity of 1 million passengers a year and 5 million tons of freight. What yesterday's event marked was the launch of the railway at its full capacity. Mm-hmm. There were some issues on the Georgian side that some of the infrastructure there needed some rebuild and reconstruction, which

0: down all of these problems at least a little bit?
1: Well, it proved as a reliable route ever since it was launched. If we look at its impact, Turkey and the Caucasus region actually had some links before this line was launched. It had a Baku-Tiflis, Baku-Tbilisi, Erzurum gas line. It had a Baku-Tbilisi-Ceyhan natural gas oil line and natural gas lines. But there was a kind of deficit in the trade links, actually. What this line brought is actually that. So it expanded the trade between the regions, and it actually reduced trips between China and Europe to almost around 10-15 days, which is twice as fast compared to the sea routes. And if we look at today's outlook, that means a lot. And what we have heard from officials yesterday is they stressed reliability a lot. I mean, we know that the world is currently looking for alternative routes. When we look what's happening in the Middle East and the Strait of Hormuz, it's not like finding alternative routes is not enough. That's for sure. Those routes have to be reliable. They have to be efficient, and the capacity alone is not enough. The economies want those routes to be flowable, they want them to be efficient, and they want them to be reliable regardless of the geopolitical conditions.
0: Of course. And speaking of Strait of Hormuz, we know that Donald Trump and the Iranian parties have been trying to resolve the issue, but it's still under the blockade at the moment. So when we consider all of these, can we think that routes like this can ease down the pressure on the oil market as well?
1: That's kind of unrelated to actually energy markets, but we know that energy prices have soared a lot, that it impacted energy markets. Alongside the energy prices, it impacted shipping. Mm-hmm. It increased costs in everything from energy prices to supply chains. And this is one critical part of the supply chain that carries goods from China mm-hmm. to Europe. So we will see actually what it means to have this line at a full capacity, because that's something we haven't seen since it was launched. But the capacity it has that officials are promoting is a lot. But as I said, the time will show actually what this capacity means for the supply chain and for the shipping costs.
0: What was the previous capacity?
1: Well, it was around 3 million, if I'm not wrong.
0: Mm-hmm.
1: But now it's 5 million. That's what
0: they
1: aim to accomplish. We will see how the rebuilding of the infrastructure, better infrastructure, will mean for this line as well. Whether it will reduce the time between. For goods to reach China and Europe, but as I said, we will have to wait and see what this capacity actually means for this.
0: Lastly, what is your take on the trade issues that has been going on between, for example, the blockades and sanctions and everything? Do you think these kind of initiatives are going to push a positive impact on all of these stuff? Because now that the routes are changing, now that the conflicts are continuing in different part of the world. But China and Europe, China and the Western world has to get along at some point because they don't have any other alternatives right now. Do you think that those kind of resolutions are going to be helpful for that?
1: Well, definitely. What we have seen since the start of the war is that the world kind of scrambled to find alternatives in shipping. That we also saw that when Russia invaded Ukraine back in 2022. This will definitely have an impact. But what we are increasingly seeing here is Turkey becoming a hub for this trade, an indispensable partner for anyone who seeks to trade, to have a trade between China and Europe. What Turkey is actually building on that is it's expanding its own infrastructure, and it wants to have a more robust capacity. It is working on an in-rail project infrastructure where it is seeking to increase the numbers of trips that pass

0: through Istanbul and go on to Europe alongside this route. But Azerbaijan, Georgia, and Turkey, as officials yesterday said, have proved to be a key route in this part of the world, and they see this project as a historic significance that has actually reshaped how trade is being done in this region. As I said, it is key to the Middle Corridor, which is the most important and the fastest link from Asia to Europe.
1: Lastly, speaking of Turkey, actually, it is important to mention that after everything that has been going on in the conflict-wise, in the name of diplomacy, and now in the being a reliable hub for anyone and everyone at the moment, do you think that the reliability as an actor who is really important geopolitically in this condition as a Turkey, do you think that Turkey is showing itself as a different light with initiations like this?
0: Well, definitely. If we look at 2022, when Russia invaded Ukraine, most of the countries tried to kind of cut reliance on Russian energy, but that proved to be inefficient and almost impossible. And what today shows us is Turkey is the only route left for this energy to go to Europe. They have a TurkStream pipeline, which is still efficient and operating at a high capacity. But besides energy, Turkey is expanding its infrastructure when it comes to as I said, shippings, when it comes to the supply chain. But energy, as you said, I mean, is the key part here, since everybody's scrambling to find alternatives to ensure energy security. And Turkey has been trying to do this, to ensure this for years. It has invested billions and billions of dollars in its infrastructure. It has scores of pipelines that are right now carrying energy, whether it be Ceyhan in Adana or the TurkStream pipeline. This line is just reemphasizing actually what Turkey was and what it's aiming to achieve in the coming period.
1: Well, thank you so much, Alan. Thank you so much for sparing your time and answering my questions.
0: Thank you very much.
1: With that, we are going to take a short break and stay tuned for more on iNews.
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0: Now we're back, so let's continue with our news on A-News. Now we have a news about the President Erdogan and the Armenian President Pashinyan. There's a Turkish President Recep Tayyip Erdogan and Armenian Prime Minister Nikol Pashinyan discussed efforts to advance normalization and regional cooperation during a phone call focused on improving ties between Ankara and Yerevan.
1: Turkish President Recep Tayyip Erdogan and Armenian Prime Minister Nikol Pashinyan discussed efforts to advance engagement between Ankara and Yerevan during a phone call focused on regional developments and the ongoing normalization process. Erdogan said that the normalization process between Ankara and Yerevan is continuing through steps aimed at paving the way for direct trade and stronger practical cooperation between the neighboring countries. The Turkish president also reaffirmed Ankara's commitment to supporting peace, dialogue, and long-term stability across the region. The phone call marked the latest high-level contact between the two leaders as both sides continue gradual efforts to improve bilateral relations after decades of tensions. Ankara and Yerevan appointed special envoys in late 2021 to oversee the normalization process following renewed regional diplomacy after the Karabakh conflict. The two countries also resumed commercial flights in 2022 after a two-year suspension, signaling limited progress in rebuilding ties.
0: Turkish President Recep Tayyip Erdogan met with Chairman of Sudan's Sovereignty Council Abdel Fattah al-Burhan, who visited Ankara on Monday to discuss bilateral relations between Turkey and Sudan, as well as international efforts to end the three-year-old conflict in the African country.
2: Turkish President Recep Tayyip Erdogan and the Chairman of Sudan's Sovereignty Council, Abdel Fattah al-Burhan, discussed bilateral relations as well as regional issues in Ankara on Tuesday. The Turkish Communications Directorate said on its social media that Turkish President supported all efforts in ending the three-year-old conflict that brought widespread destruction to the African country. The two leaders' meeting also highlighted the growing trade volume between the countries and the delivery of humanitarian aid from Turkey to Sudan. The Turkish president underlined that work is ongoing to develop relations between Turkey and Sudan in many areas, including trade, agriculture, energy, and defense industries. Turkish National Intelligence Organization Director Ibrahim Kalın attended the meeting with the chairman of Sudan's Sovereignty Council alongside President Erdogan in Ankara.
0: The World Health Organization has confirmed over 320 Ebola virus cases in the Democratic Republic of Congo, marking a large drop in the number of suspected cases as hundreds were ruled out after initial investigation.
3: There may be a tide turning in Africa's Ebola outbreak. The WHO said Tuesday there have been more than 320 confirmed cases of Ebola and scores of deaths in the Democratic Republic of Congo. But there was a large drop in suspected cases after an investigation ruled out hundreds of them. The Bundibugyo strain of the virus, which has reached neighbouring Uganda, has been a particular challenge. There's no approved vaccine for the strain, and delayed detection has left health teams at limited capacity, struggling to bring it under control. Despite these hurdles, Congo announced the same day that it had reopened its capital city airport. The decision came after a visit from the WHO chief, Tedros Adhanom Ghebreyesus, who said he saw some encouraging signs in the response. This has reversed a move some residents said had cut them off from critical supplies. The government said all passengers would have their body temperature screened before boarding, and anyone with a fever would not be allowed on a flight. Meanwhile, in Kenya, a proposed US-backed Ebola quarantine facility triggered protests that have led to two deaths. Locals were angered at plans for a US Air Force base unit to house Americans exposed to the virus in Congo or Uganda. And a Kenyan court on Tuesday blocked the move for another 3 weeks in response to a legal advocacy group. But President William Ruto defended the plans.
4: That facility will be there to serve the people of Kenya and to serve our friends, including the Americans.
3: Health officials said Congo's Ebola outbreak is already the third largest on record and likely persisted undetected for weeks.
0: A one-day general strike disrupted services across Portugal on Wednesday, halting trains, cancelling hundreds of flights, then closing schools as unions protested against the government's controversial labour reform plans for the second time in 6 months.
1: A one-day general strike disrupted services across Portugal on Wednesday, halting trains, cancelling hundreds of flights and closing schools, as unions protested for the second time in 6 months against the government's labor reform plans. Portugal's minority center-right government sent to Parliament 2 weeks ago its controversial changes to over 100 articles of the labor code after talks with unions collapsed, aimed at boosting productivity and spurring growth. The bill is likely to pass with support from the far-right Chega. Tiago

0: Oliveira, head of Portugal's largest umbrella union, CGTP, which called the general strike, told Reuters the reform would worsen workers' conditions by entrenching precarious employment, deregulating hours, easing dismissals, and curbing strike rights and parental protections. State-owned railway CP suspended long-distance trains and most regional trains while Lisbon's metro was shut. Schools closed nationwide due to staff shortages, and hospitals postponed most surgeries and appointments following a walkout or nurses.
1: The European Union has approved sweeping new migration measures aimed at tightening border enforcement and expanding deportation policies, triggering concern among right groups over potential human rights implications.
2: The European Union today agreed on a new migration set of rules that could see the expansion of so-called deportation centers or so-called return hubs outside of the European Union, as well as an increased amount of immigration and border enforcement within the EU, with individual nations being able to step up surveillance and perhaps do things like raid homes without warrants. Proponents of this says that this is exactly what voters across the European Union have demanded of politicians that they elected recently, to be tougher on migration, to deport more people, while opponents and activists say that this will lead to a deterioration of the human rights situation inside the EU and perhaps could create abuses outside of the EU with these so-called return hub deals. It is unclear how quickly some nations will move on some of these policies, but it is clear that from right now in Brussels that there's been a green light to both expand policies for return hubs as well as cracking down ICE-style on migration across the 27-nation EU from Finland to Portugal.
1: A fire swept through a building in a New Delhi's Malivia Nagar neighborhood on Wednesday, killing at least 18 people and injuring several others, including some foreign nationals who had traveled to India for medical treatment, according to local authorities and media reports.
0: A fire swept through a building in a New Delhi neighborhood Wednesday, killing at least 18 people and injuring several others, news agency Press Trust of India reported. The building in the Malviya Nagar neighborhood in the southern part of the city had a restaurant on the ground floor and residential units above. Some of the victims were foreign nationals who had traveled to India for medical treatment, local media reported. Fire crews rescued 37 people from the building, fire official Abhilash Malik said. The fire was extinguished, but how it started was not immediately clear. Four bodies were recovered from the site, Jitendra Kumar, a senior administrative official, said. Images from the scene showed firefighters trying to douse the blaze as thick smoke billowed from the building. Local residents also joined rescue efforts, helping evacuate people trapped inside and carrying some of the injured to safety. Fires are common in India, where building laws and safety norms are often flouted by builders and residents.
1: Severe tropical storm Jiangmi swept across Japan on Wednesday, causing major travel disruptions, power outages, and flood risks as strong winds and heavy rain battered the country.
0: Severe tropical storm Jiangmi ripped across Japan on Wednesday, with fierce winds and torrential rain disrupting transport and businesses and knocking out power for tens of thousands of homes. Passengers at Tokyo's Haneda Airport faced delays and cancellations, with airlines including major Japanese carriers, Japan Airlines, and All Nippon Airways canceling nearly 900 international and domestic services on Wednesday morning. Jiangmi continued to track northeast on Wednesday, passing near the greater Tokyo area with maximum sustained winds of up to 25 meters per second, Japan's meteorological agency said, adding that some areas along the Pacific coast were at risk of life-threatening disasters.
3: I mean, we were going home to the United States, but we got delayed over you know, this plane had to stop by in Japan because someone got sick in the plane. I think she had a heart attack or something. So we have to drop it off. But then that flight is canceled, so we have to stay and stay overnight somewhere and then rebook our flight. And here we are. And there is a 1 o'clock flight per hour. But then now it got delayed again to 6 o'clock.
0: The storm had cut power to nearly 60,000 households. As of Wednesday morning, government spokesperson Minoru Kihara said during a regular press briefing.
1: Global temperatures remained at record levels in January 2025, as scientists reported the hottest January ever recorded, despite a shift toward the cooling La Niña weather pattern.
4: So El Niño and La Niña are two sides of the same coin. So they're part of what's called the El Niño Southern Oscillation, which is this huge ocean atmospheric circulation that can occur across the Pacific about every 2 to 7 years. El Niño refers to when the waters in the central and eastern Pacific Ocean tend to be warmer than average. And La Niña is the exact opposite, when those waters in the central and eastern Pacific Ocean are cooler than average. Now, when those waters are either warmer or cooler than average, it can affect the atmosphere above it and kind of jumble up the tropical atmosphere. And think of it like the first atmospheric domino to fall. By changing the tropical atmosphere, you can then change the atmosphere further away across the mid-latitudes, which is why we care about it so much, even though we're thousands and thousands of miles away potentially from the tropics or the central and eastern Pacific Ocean. So it's not like El Niño or La Niña are like a storm. El Niño and La Niña are not going to make landfall. What they do is they create the conditions for certain sorts of weather events to happen more often, especially during the Northern Hemisphere wintertime. So, for instance, it can lead to there being more rain than average. It can lead to there either being less rain than average, and basically puts a thumb on the atmospheric scale towards whether you'll see an above average or below average year. And that can have huge impacts when it comes to flooding in certain areas, or the exact opposite. When you're expecting a lot of rainfall and you don't receive nearly as much, it could lead to there being drought conditions. And the reason we talk about El Niño and La Niña so much is because it's one of those rare climate phenomena that we can forecast months and months in advance. And by giving us that a little bit of information about what may happen months in advance allows people and countries and communities to prepare for whether there might be changes, whether there might be too much rain or too little rain in the future.
1: And this is all of the world news for this hour. Now we continue with World of Sports, so stay tuned for more on A News.

0: Turkey's national football team arrived in the US on Tuesday as preparations intensify for the start of the FIFA World Cup 2026. Turkey's ambassador to the US, Sedat Önal, and Consul General Resul Şahinol welcomed the team at Fort Lauderdale Hollywood International Airport in the state of Florida. The Turkish national team will play an international friendly at Inter Miami Stadium in preparation for their FIFA World Cup against Venezuela on June 6th. Following Venezuela friendly, Turkey will shift its focus to Group D play at the World Cup, where it is slated to face Australia on June 13th, Paraguay on June 20th, and host nation the US on June 26th. The Turkish national football team is expected to feature a blend of experienced veterans and emerging stars, including Hakan Çalhanoğlu, Arda Güler, and Kenan Yıldız. Co-hosted by the US, Mexico, and Canada, the 2026 FIFA World Cup begins on June 11th and will feature 48 nations competing through July 19th.
1: Thomas Hurdle took a backhand pass from Colton Sisson and beat Frederick Anderson from the slot with 3:24 left in the third period, lifting the Vegas Golden Knights past the Carolina Hurricanes 5-4 opener of the Stanley Cup Final. Hurdle's finish off Sisson's feed from the right faceoff circle broke a 4-4 tie and pushed the Golden Knights ahead in an entertaining back-and-forth start on the sport's biggest stage. It marked Vegas's seventh straight win of the playoffs, starting with the last two games of the six-game second-round series against Anaheim, and then the shocking four-game sweep of the President's Trophy-winning Colorado Avalanche. That series included Vegas erasing a 3-0 deficit to take Game 3. And now the Golden Knights have followed by rallying from another multi-goal deficit, this time 2-0 in the opening period against the team that finished second, only to the Avs in the regular season. Game 2 of the Best of 7 series is Thursday in Raleigh, with Vegas already having taken home ice away from the Hurricanes as it chases a second cup title in four seasons.
2: With 3:24 to go.
3: I thought both teams played good defense for certain minutes, other times not. You just never know what's going to happen. And I've said it all through the playoffs. It's a find-a-way league. We found a way tonight.
4: Hopefully, please ask me last time this question, because since playoff, you guys asking me all the time, and I think now I score a couple of goals, so we can be over. But obviously, it's not easy because everybody look at me. You know, I'm on the power play. You know, scoring the last past 2 years, and I have like watched the YouTube videos how I score. You know, talk with family and stuff, and it wasn't like I wasn't getting chances. You know, it's like that's when you start worry when you don't have chances for a couple of games. But if the chances keep coming, you just try the same thing, and eventually, you know, it was kind of lucky bounce, and everything started.
5: I mean, we had a good the crowd here is always great. It was a great start. Then we had we had a pretty bad turnover to get them back in the game when there's really no reason for it. It's one thing when you're under siege. We really were under siege there, and we just kind of tossed it away, and then they made us pay on it. So, you know, you got to give them credit. That's a great team, and we were right there. We made a few mistakes that we got to try to clean up, and we got to have a little better execution. Again, you're not winning this thing if you have those kind of errors and lack of execution.
6: Talking to my mom, and I was like, man, I'm still in awe, you know. I'm trying to adjust and, you know, walking up the hill with the uniform on. I was like, man, this is real, you know. And caught myself one point in practice, wasn't paying attention because I was like, dang, I'm a Patriot, you know. You know, and just trying to take it all in as much as I can. You know, obviously, you know, I got back to work quickly, but it's just it's levels to it, and I'm, like I said, I'm enjoying it. It's obviously, I know this ain't heaven, but you know, it's close to it. Oh, I did not like him. Yeah, I mean, I can say that, you know, but what I've grown into, man, he's a great guy. He's a great guy, and he coaches hard. He holds his guys accountable, you know. And I'm not saying that lightly. He really does, you know. And he leads this group, leads the team, you know. And honestly, I believe that he's daring somebody to challenge him, so he can show you, you know, he still thinks he can play. So, yeah.
7: That's incredible. It's a little bit scary, to be honest. Got everything, World Cup ready, World Cup ball, World Cup boots, World Cup kit. The tape on the hands and everything is pretty, it's just kind of my image, I guess, from what people see when I'm on the pitch. The hairline, I asked him to do it a little better, to be honest. So I literally like looking in the mirror, to be honest with you. I think it's pretty cool. I mean, I'm thinking back to if I was a kid and kind of seeing one of my like England heroes and being able to take a picture and being so realistic. I think, for sure, the kids are going to love it, especially with the World Cup coming up as well, you know. So if I could immortalise another English sporting icon, I'd have to go for my good friend Justin Rose. You know, Justin's run a major championship, he's won Olympic gold, he's won FedEx Cup, he's had an amazing career. I think he's been a great servant to, you know, all English sportsmen. We'd love to see my boy Justin get one for sure.
8: That actually might be real hair.
9: It looked, when I first came in, I actually had to look twice because I thought it was actually it.
10: Yeah. I reckon it looks actually like proper real, like the eyes and yeah.
11: Sponsored by

Kuwait 28 News. I'm Elifsa Çola and we're broadcasting live from Istanbul. Let's start a bulletin with the headlines. Renewed military exchange between Iran and the United States intensified tensions across the Gulf, raising fears of wider regional instability despite continuing diplomatic contacts. U.S. President Donald Trump said that Hezbollah and Israel have agreed to hold hostilities in a major de-escalation effort after Israeli Prime Minister Benjamin Netanyahu ordered attacks on the southern suburbs of Beirut on Monday. Russian drones and missiles pounded Ukrainian cities such as Kyiv and Dnipro early Tuesday, killing at least 10 people and wounding about 100, following days of warnings about Moscow's plans for a major assault.

0: Hostilities flared again across the Gulf on Wednesday as Iranian missile and drone attacks targeted U.S. allies and forces, raising fresh doubts over tentative truce between the Washington and Tehran.
1: Hostilities in the Gulf flared anew on Wednesday, with the U.S. military saying Iranian missile attacks on Bahrain, Kuwait, and other regional targets were either thwarted or failed. U.S. Central Command said two Iranian missiles shot at Kuwait fell short or broke apart in flight. It said it also

0: on Iranian drones targeting civilian ships and U.S. forces in Kuwait and intercepted three missiles headed for Bahrain. Central Command added that it carried out strikes on Kejim Island near the Strait of Hormuz following attempted attacks by Iran. Iranian state media reported that the country's Revolutionary Guard Corps attacked the U.S. 5th Fleet headquarters in Bahrain using missiles and drones. The IRGC said it responded to what it described as a U.S. attack on a communications tower south of Kejim. Central Command said all the Iranian attacks failed and that U.S. forces remained ready to repel unwarranted Iranian aggression. The latest exchange of fire comes after Iran and the U.S. said last week that they had reached a tentative initial agreement to halt the war. But the two sides have yet to sign off on the deal. U.S. President Donald Trump says negotiations with Tehran have not stopped, contrary to Iranian media reports that communications with Washington have been stalled for days. Meantime, on Tuesday, Lebanese sources said Israel continued its strikes on a string of towns in southern Lebanon, despite a U.S.-mediated partial ceasefire announced the day before.
1: U.S. Secretary of State Marco Rubio said that Washington has not offered Iran sanctions relief in exchange for reopening the Strait of Hormuz as pressure grows over the ongoing conflict and rising energy prices.
2: That's not been discussed. That's not been offered.
3: U.S. Secretary of State Marco Rubio said on Tuesday that President Donald Trump's negotiating team has not offered Iran sanctions relief in exchange for reopening the Strait of Hormuz, and insisted instead that any sanctions relief was tied to Tehran giving up its nuclear program.
2: Any sanctions relief is condition-based, which means it has to be in return for the reason why those sanctions were put in place in the first place, which is their nuclear program. If they agree to give up those things, there will be sanctions relief associated with their commitment and compliance with those agreements. Relief.
3: This was the first time Rubio has publicly testified in Congress since the Iran war began, and comes as lawmakers on both sides of the aisle have been increasingly questioning the war as it enters its fourth month. Senator Jeanne Shaheen, the top Democrat on the Foreign Relations panel, blasted Rubio for failing to provide information to Congress about the administration's plans.
4: You sent Congress a war powers notification saying we are not in active hostilities with Iran. While the U.S. was conducting strikes against Iran and Iran was bombing U.S. embassies and bases throughout the Middle East, that was not consultation. It was an attempt to avoid answering to this committee and this Congress about this war.
3: Iran wants an interim agreement with sanctions relief that would allow it access to billions of dollars in oil revenue. But Washington has continued to add sanctions against Iranian actors while talks have taken place. Americans, meanwhile, have voiced mounting frustration over rising prices. And Trump's fellow Republicans hope he can get the Strait of Hormuz reopened to lower U.S. gas prices before November's elections, which will decide whether the party retains its slim majorities in Congress.
1: Israel has increased its military operations in southern Lebanon despite ongoing efforts to reach a ceasefire in Washington.
5: Lebanese attention has turned to Washington, where the United States is hosting a new round of negotiations between Lebanon and Israel following a sharp escalation in Israeli military operations in southern Lebanon and renewed evacuation warnings for Beirut's southern suburbs. The new round of direct Israel-Lebanon talks has commenced after U.S. President Donald Trump said he had secured commitments from Israel and Hezbollah aimed at easing regional tensions. Lebanese authorities have confirmed that Hezbollah has agreed to a U.S. proposal for a mutual cessation of attacks with Israel, according to a statement by the Lebanese presidency on Monday, citing the Lebanese embassy in Washington. The latest talks come after intensified Israeli strikes and military incursions in southern areas, including regions north of the Litani River, in what many Lebanese see as an attempt to increase pressure ahead of negotiations. As Israeli evacuation warnings spread across Beirut's southern suburbs, thousands of residents have fled their homes in search of safer areas. Analysts and residents say Israel appears to be using military pressure to strengthen its position at the negotiating table and seem intent on forcing Lebanon's negotiators and their supporters into accepting conditions that threaten Lebanon's sovereignty and security. Many displaced residents have expressed deep skepticism toward the negotiations and toward U.S. mediation efforts, and say that living conditions and available options continue to deteriorate.
6: المفاوضات اللي عم يعملوا الضغط هلا منه بده يكشفوا بيروت والضاهية لا يقدموا تنازلات المفاوض اللبناني والبيئة المحتضنة المقاومة فهذا شيء معيب.
1: Fresh exchanges between Iran and the United States in the Persian Gulf have heightened fears that the fragile ceasefire could unravel into a broader regional conflict.
7: Iran and the United States have again exchanged fire in the Persian Gulf, testing this nominal ceasefire in the Iran war. What we've heard from U.S. military officials is that the Iranians launched ballistic missiles targeting both Kuwait and Bahrain this morning. Now, the U.S. officials say that that fire was either intercepted or broke up over the Persian Gulf, not striking any targets. The Iranians say that they targeted the U.S. Navy's 5th Fleet headquarters in Bahrain, as well as a military base in another country they didn't identify. The Iranians blame this on the Americans firing a missile into an empty oil tanker that was trying to break a U.S. blockade on Iran. Iran is trying to get all these empty oil tankers back because they're still trying to produce oil, but they're having to slow down the flow because they have nowhere to stick it. They're onshore as well as offshore facilities that have been trying to take this oil in are filling up rapidly. All this comes as the Iranians say that they have stopped negotiating with the Americans over the ongoing fighting between Israel and Hezbollah in Lebanon. Now, U.S. President Donald Trump has insisted that these talks are going on, but two Iranian semi-official news agencies, as well as one regional official, say that Iran has not responded after warning over Israel threatening to bomb Beirut the other day. So all this put together shows just how tentative this ceasefire is. And while there aren't really ongoing, continuous hostilities, these individual attacks are adding up to something much greater and a wider threat to regional security.
1: Nearly 8 months after a fragile ceasefire took effect in Gaza, Palestinians in Khan Yunis say that life remains defined by displacement, destruction, and the constant struggle to survive.
5: Nearly 8 months into a fragile ceasefire between Israel and Hamas, Palestinians in the southern Gaza city say that daily life remains dominated by displacement, destruction, and uncertainty. Residents say that growing regional tensions involving Lebanon, Iran, and the United States have pushed Gaza out of the international spotlight despite continuing violence and worsening humanitarian conditions. Many families remain unable to return to their homes and continue living in overcrowded tent camps surrounded by rubble and damaged infrastructure.
8: تهجرنا ودمرت بيوتنا وغلاء معيشة وضمار وحياة تعب وشيل نقل مي من مسافات بعيدة وحياة صارت مقرفة خالص.
5: Displaced Palestinians describe severe hardship, including shortages of water, high living costs, and the constant burden of carrying fuel and supplies through devastated streets. Since the ceasefire reached in October, Gaza has continued witnessing near daily Israeli strikes and military fire, with hundreds of Palestinians reported killed, according to Gaza health officials.
1: Territory patients and wounded Palestinians were evacuated through the Rafah crossing for medical treatment abroad, amid a severe health crisis in Gaza and ongoing restrictions on medical transfers.
5: 33 patients and wounded Palestinians, accompanied by 40 relatives and caregivers, were evacuated from the Gaza Strip through the Rafah border crossing.

0: crossing as part of a medical transfer coordinated by the World Health Organization. The group departed from the Palestine Red Crescent Society's Field Rehabilitation Hospital in Khan Yunis before traveling to the Rafah border crossing, where they left Gaza to receive specialized medical treatment abroad. Among those evacuated was cancer patient Mahir Al-Ahras, who said he had been waiting for an opportunity to seek treatment outside Gaza due to the lack of medicines and advanced healthcare services available in the territory. He described the Rafah crossing as a vital lifeline for patients suffering from serious illnesses. The evacuation comes as Gaza's healthcare system continues to face severe challenges following months of conflict and damage to medical infrastructure. Hospitals across the enclave have struggled with shortages of medicines, equipment, and specialized services, leaving many critically injured and chronically ill patients in need of treatment outside the territory. In a statement issued on May 19th, Gaza's health ministry said the number of patients permitted to leave for treatment remains far below the actual need. The ministry called for efforts to accelerate the evacuation process, noting that thousands of patients and wounded individuals registered for treatment abroad are still awaiting permission to travel. The Palestine Red Crescent Society previously reported that since the partial reopening of the Rafah border crossing on February 2nd, only about 700 wounded patients have been able to leave Gaza for medical care. The organization estimated that approximately 18,000 patients and injured people remain in need of treatment abroad. Despite a ceasefire that took effect on October 10, 2025, restrictions at border crossings have continued. Israeli authorities announced on February 28th that all crossings, including Rafah, would remain closed until further notice. The crossing was later reopened on March 19th, but only for limited pedestrian movement. The Rafah border crossing remains Gaza's primary gateway to the outside world, and humanitarian organizations continue to stress the importance of expanding access for medical evacuations as healthcare needs across the territory remain critical.
1: For the first time since the start of the Gaza conflict, Al-Azhar High School students have returned to in-person exams, marking a major step toward educational normalcy.
0: For the first time since the outbreak of the conflict in the Gaza Strip more than 2 years ago, high school students enrolled in all Azhar institutes have begun taking their end-of-year examinations in person. The exams, organized under the supervision of Egypt's Al-Azhar University, are scheduled to continue for 2 weeks. On the opening day of the examination period, hundreds of students from various parts of the Gaza Strip gathered at an institute center in Gaza City to sit for their tests. The return to in-person examinations marks a significant moment for students whose education has been heavily disrupted by the ongoing conflict and its impact on daily life across the enclave. Despite the challenging conditions, students arrived at the examination center, hoping to continue their academic progress and complete an important stage of their education. Education officials overseeing the exams said the process was arranged in coordination with Al-Azhar authorities in Egypt to ensure that students could complete the academic year and receive accredited results. The examinations are expected to continue over the coming days, providing students with a rare opportunity to resume a key aspect of normal educational life amid the ongoing humanitarian and security challenges facing the Gaza Strip.
1: A group of Muslim-majority countries led by Turkey strongly condemned repeated incursions by extremist Israeli settlers in the Al-Aqsa Mosque compound, warning that Israeli actions that escalate tensions in occupied East Jerusalem.
0: The foreign ministers of Turkey, Egypt, Indonesia, Jordan, Pakistan, Qatar, Saudi Arabia, and the United Arab Emirates issued a joint statement condemning continued incursions by extremist Israeli settlers into the Al-Aqsa Mosque compound in occupied East Jerusalem. The ministers denounced the visits, which were carried out under the protection of Israeli forces, as well as the raising of Israeli flags inside the courtyards of the holy site. The foreign ministers of the Republic of Turkey, Arab Republic of Egypt, Republic of Indonesia, the Hashemite Kingdom of Jordan,

0: Islamic Republic of Pakistan, State of Qatar, Kingdom of Saudi Arabia, and United Arab Emirates condemn in the strongest terms the continued incursions by extremist Israeli settlers into Al-Aqsa Mosque Al-Haram Al-Sharif under the protection of the Israeli forces, as well as the raising of the Israeli flag within its courtyards.
1: The statement also condemned the systematic Israeli measures aimed at changing the historical, legal, and demographic character of occupied East Jerusalem and undermining the status of Islamic and Christian holy sites.
0: The foreign ministers further condemned the continued and systematic violations and measures carried out by Israel, the occupying power, aimed at altering the historical, legal, and demographic character of occupied East Jerusalem and undermining the sanctity and status of its Islamic and Christian holy sites. They reaffirmed their categorical rejection of any attempts to alter the historical and legal status quo in Jerusalem and its Islamic and Christian holy sites, and stress on its preservation while recognizing the special role of the historical Hashemite custodianship in this regard.
1: The joint statement emphasized that the entire Al-Aqsa Mosque compound remains an exclusive Muslim place of worship. The statement also reaffirmed support for the Palestinian people and for the establishment of an independent Palestinian state based on the 1967 borders with East Jerusalem as its capital, while backing efforts toward a comprehensive two-state solution.
0: They further reaffirmed their support for all efforts aimed at ending the Israeli occupation and achieving a just, lasting, and comprehensive peace based on the two-state solution in accordance with international law, the relevant United Nations resolutions, and the Arab Peace Initiative.
2: Turkish President Recep Tayyip Erdogan and Armenian Prime Minister Nikol Pashinyan discussed efforts to advance normalization and regional cooperation during a phone call focused on improving ties between Ankara and Yerevan.
1: Turkish President Recep Tayyip Erdogan and Armenian Prime Minister Nikol Pashinyan discussed efforts to advance engagement between Ankara and Yerevan during a phone call focused on regional developments and the ongoing normalization process. Erdogan said that the normalization process between Ankara and Yerevan is continuing through steps aimed at paving the way for direct trade and stronger practical cooperation between the neighboring countries. The Turkish president also reaffirmed Ankara's commitment to supporting peace, dialogue, and long-term stability across the region. The phone call marked the latest high-level contact between the two leaders as both sides continue gradual efforts to improve bilateral relations after decades of tensions. Ankara and Yerevan appointed special envoys in late 2021 to oversee the normalization process following renewed regional diplomacy after the Karabakh conflict. The two countries also resumed commercial flights in 2022 after a two-year suspension, signaling limited progress in rebuilding ties.
2: Turkish President Recep Tayyip Erdogan met with Chairman of Sudan's Foreign Sovereignty Council, Abdel Fattah al-Burhan, who visited Ankara on Monday to discuss bilateral relations between Turkey and Sudan, as well as international efforts to end the three-year-old conflict in the African country.
3: Turkish President Recep Tayyip Erdogan and the chairman of Sudan Sovereignty Council, Abdel Fattah al-Burhan, discussed bilateral relations as well as regional issues in Ankara on Tuesday. The Turkish Communications Directorate said on its social media that Turkish President supported all efforts in ending the three-year-old conflict that brought widespread destruction to the African country. The two leaders' meeting also highlighted the growing trade volume between the countries and the delivery of humanitarian aid from Turkey to Sudan. The Turkish president underlined that work is ongoing to develop relations between Turkey and Sudan in many areas, including trade, agriculture, energy, and defense industries. Turkish National Intelligence Organization Director Ibrahim Kalın attended the meeting with the chairman of Sudan Sovereignty Council alongside President Erdogan in Ankara.
2: Russia launched a massive wave of missile and drone strikes across Ukraine, causing damage.

0: According to the ministry, the Russian forces also used long-range precision weapons launched from air, land, and sea, including hypersonic aeroballistic missiles, to hit Ukrainian defense industry facilities and military infrastructure in Kiev, Zaporizhzhia, Kharkiv, Dnipropetrovsk, and other areas. They also targeted fuel and transport infrastructure used to support the Ukrainian armed forces, along with military airfields. On Tuesday, Ukrainian President Volodymyr Zelensky said that Russia had launched massive attacks on multiple Ukrainian cities, resulting in 22 deaths, including two children and 130 injuries. Ukrainian rescue, police, municipal, and emergency personnel are still engaged in extinguishing fires, conducting search and rescue operations, and providing medical aid to the wounded. Ukrainian Minister of Internal Affairs Ihor Klimenko said via social media that the attacks caused casualties and damage across several regions, with the heaviest damage reported in Kiev, Dnipropetrovsk, and Kharkiv. The Ukrainian Ministry of Energy said on Tuesday that power outages have occurred in some areas, including Kiev, Dnipropetrovsk, Sumy, Zaporizhzhia, and Kharkiv. The Ukrainian Air Force also said that Russian forces had launched 73 missiles, including 8 Zircon hypersonic cruise missiles, into Ukraine. In addition, the Russian military deployed 656 drones. The Ukrainian Air Defense and Electronic Warfare units had intercepted some of the missiles and drones. Russian armed forces are launching systematic strikes against Ukraine's military infrastructure in Kiev and other cities, Kremlin spokesperson Dmitry Peskov told a press conference on Tuesday. The spokesperson said Russia remains open to peace talks with Ukraine, but the conflict will continue if Ukraine continues to reject genuine negotiations and serious decisions aimed at achieving a peaceful settlement. He added that negotiations on the Ukraine conflict remain on hold, although Moscow is maintaining contact with Washington through existing channels.
1: Russian missile and drone strikes caused widespread destruction across Ukraine overnight as civilians in Kyiv and other cities faced another wave of deadly aerial attacks.
2: I'm here at the scene of one of many districts here in Kyiv that was struck in a Russian drone and missile attack overnight. As you can see, people behind me are trying to clear out their homes of rubble, and that there was extensive damage done to this particular residential building. Russia launched hundreds of drones and dozens of missiles overnight across the country. It trapped people under the rubble of their own homes. In the central city of Dnipro, for example, a three-year-old's body was removed by rescuers from under the rubble along with their mother. Now, people in Kyiv have been bracing for this attack. They've been on edge for days after Russia warned foreign diplomats to evacuate, saying that such an attack was coming. No diplomats have appeared to have heeded that call, however. Russia has recently stepped up its air campaign against Ukraine, largely in response to battlefield setbacks. And that's thanks to Ukraine's improved mid-strike capabilities that have not only managed to slow Russian advances, but also retake some territory. Russia's strategy right now appears to be to exploit Ukraine's vulnerability when it comes to air defense missiles that intercept ballistics in particular. So what that means is that residents here are particularly vulnerable to ballistic missile attacks, even if air defenses are managing to intercept the majority of drones.
1: U.S. President Donald Trump appointed housing regulator Bill Peult as acting director of national intelligence, placing a close political ally with no intelligence background in charge of America's spy agencies during a period of global tensions.
3: U.S. President Donald Trump appointed federal housing regulator Bill Pulte as acting director of national intelligence on Tuesday. Pulte is a political loyalist without national security experience, who will now lead the country's sprawling intelligence community during a time of war with Iran and global tensions. This includes the premier foreign spy service, the Central Intelligence Agency, and the National Security Agency, the massive agency that eavesdrops

0: drops on foreign communications and helps defend the U.S. against cyber attacks. He will remain director of the Federal Housing Finance Agency and the chair of federally supported mortgage backers Fannie Mae and Freddie Mac. Tulsi Gabbard, Trump's first director of national intelligence, announced plans to leave the post in May. Reuters reported she was forced from the role over friction with the White House. Gabbard said she resigned due to her husband's recent cancer diagnosis. Trump wrote on social media, quote, "William has deep experience managing the most sensitive matters in America, the safety and soundness of the markets, and over $10 trillion at Fannie Mae, Freddie Mac, a substantial increase from where it was just 12 months ago." Through much of Trump's second term as president, Pulte has used his housing agency post to encourage prosecutions of the Republican president's perceived political enemies. He accused New York Attorney General Letitia James and California Senator Adam Schiff, both Democrats, and Federal Reserve Governor Lisa Cook of mortgage fraud. A federal grand jury refused to indict Letitia James in a Justice Department prosecution. Officials have not brought charges against Schiff, who denies the allegations. Trump attempted to fire Cook over Pulte's unsubstantiated accusations, but courts allowed her to remain in the role. The U.S. Supreme Court heard arguments in the case in January and appeared poised to rule in Cook's favor. Congressional Democrats denounced Pulte's appointment, with Senate Democratic leader Charles Schumer calling him a partisan thug. Pulte is heir to his family's residential development firm Pulte Group, which was founded by his grandfather in the 1950s.
1: Bangladeshi Foreign Minister Khalilur Rahman was elected president of the 81st session of the United Nations General Assembly on Tuesday after defeating Cyprus candidate Andreas Kakouris, marking a key appointment ahead of the next UN Secretary General selection process.
2: Bangladeshi Foreign Minister Khalilur Rahman was on Tuesday elected President of the United Nations General Assembly's 81st session, defeating Andreas Kakouris of Cyprus. Rahman served as Bangladesh's foreign minister since February and previously held the position of National Security Advisor and High Representative on the Rohingya issue. His presidency will coincide with one of the most consequential processes on the UN calendar, the selection of a successor to Secretary General Antonio Guterres, whose term ends on December 31st, 2026.
3: The UN will commence its ninth decade at a time when trust in our organization is being tested on multiple fronts. Scourges of conflict and war, from which our organization aimed to save our succeeding generations, continue to inflict untold sufferings. Development gains remain fragile and uncertain, and in some cases are regressing. Despite advancements in human rights, we witness a general backsliding of certain rights and freedoms across the world and shrinking humanitarian space. All this is happening at a time when multilateralism has come under increasing pressure and our organization faces financial stress.
2: Rahman, accepting the position, said trust in the organization was being tested on multiple fronts, citing ongoing conflicts, fragile development gains, backsliding on human rights, and growing financial stress on the UN.
1: The European Union has approved sweeping new migration measures aimed at tightening border enforcement and expanding deportation policies, triggering concerns among the right groups over potential human rights implications.
4: The European Union today agreed on a new migration set of rules that could see the expansion of so-called deportation centers or so-called return hubs outside of the European Union, as well as an increased amount of immigration and border enforcement within the EU, with individual nations being able to step up surveillance and perhaps do things like raid homes without warrants. Proponents of this says that this is exactly what voters across the European Union have demanded of politicians that they elected recently, to be tougher on migration, to deport more people, while opponents and activists say that this will lead to a deterioration of the human rights situation inside the EU and perhaps could create abuses outside of the EU with these so-called return hub deals. It is unclear how quickly some nations will move on some of these.

0: policies, but it is clear that from right now in Brussels, that there's been a green light to both expand policies for return hubs, as well as cracking down ICE style on migration across the 27 nation EU from Finland to Portugal.
1: A fire swept through a building in New Delhi's Malvivia Nagar neighborhood on Wednesday, killing at least 18 people and injuring several others, including some of foreign nations who had traveled to India for medical treatment, according to local authorities and media reports.
2: A fire swept through a building in a New Delhi neighborhood Wednesday, killing at least 18 people and injuring several others, news agency Press Trust of India reported. The building in the Malvia Nagar neighborhood in the southern part of the city had a restaurant on the ground floor and residential units above. Some of the victims were foreign nationals who had traveled to India for medical treatment, local media reported. Fire crews rescued 37 people from the building, fire official Abhilash Malik said. The fire was extinguished, but how it started was not immediately clear. Four bodies were recovered from the site, Jitendra Kumar, a senior administrative official, said. Images from the scene showed firefighters trying to douse the blaze as thick smoke billowed from the building. Local residents also joined rescue efforts, helping evacuate people trapped inside and carrying some of the injured to safety. Fires are common in India, where building laws and safety norms are often flouted by builders and residents.
1: Global temperatures remained at record levels in January 2025, as scientists reported the hottest January ever recorded, despite a shift toward the cooling La Niña weather pattern.
3: So El Niño and La Niña are two sides of the same coin. So they're part of what's called the El Niño Southern Oscillation, which is this huge ocean atmospheric circulation that can occur across the Pacific about every 2 to 7 years. El Niño refers to when the waters in the central and eastern Pacific Ocean tend to be warmer than average. And La Niña is the exact opposite, when those waters in the central and eastern Pacific Ocean are cooler than average. Now, when those waters are either warmer or cooler than average, it can affect the atmosphere above it and kind of jumble up the tropical atmosphere. And think of it like the first atmospheric domino to fall. By changing the tropical atmosphere, you can then change the atmosphere further away across the mid-latitudes, which is why we care about it so much, even though we're thousands and thousands of miles away potentially from the tropics or the central and eastern Pacific Ocean. So it's not like El Niño or La Niña are like a storm. El Niño and La Niña are not going to make landfall. What they do is they create the conditions for certain sorts of weather events to happen more often, especially during the Northern Hemisphere wintertime. So, for instance, it can lead to there being more rain than average. It can lead to there either being less rain than average. And basically, puts a thumb on the atmospheric scale towards whether you'll see an above average or below average year. And that can have huge impacts when it comes to flooding in certain areas, or the exact opposite. When you're expecting a lot of rainfall and you don't receive nearly as much, it could lead to there being drought conditions. And the reason we talk about El Niño and La Niña so much is because it's one of those rare climate phenomena that we can forecast months and months in advance. And by giving us that a little bit of information about what may happen months in advance allows people and countries and communities to prepare for whether there might be changes, whether there might be too much rain or too little rain in the future.
1: So a tropical storm Jangmi swept across Japan on Wednesday, causing major travel disruptions, power outages and flood risks as strong winds and heavy rain battered the country.
2: Severe tropical storm Jangmi ripped across Japan on Wednesday, with fierce winds and torrential rain disrupting transport and businesses and knocking out power for tens of thousands of homes. Passengers at Tokyo's Haneda Airport faced delays and cancellations, with airlines including major Japanese carriers, Japan Airlines, and All Nippon Airways canceling nearly 900 international and domestic services on Wednesday morning. Jangmi continued to track northeast on Wednesday, passing near the greater Tokyo area with maximum sustained winds of up to 25 meters per second, Japan's meteorological agency said, adding that some areas along the Pacific coast were at risk of life-threatening disasters.
4: I mean, we were going home to the United States, but we got delayed over.

0: For, you know, this plane to have to stop by in Japan because someone got sick in the plane. I think she had a heart attack or something. So we have to drop it off. But then the flight is canceled, so we have to stay and stay overnight somewhere and then rebook our flight. And here we are. And there is a 1 o'clock flight per hour. But then now it got delayed again to 6 o'clock.
1: The storm had cut power to nearly 60,000 households. As of Wednesday morning, government spokesperson Minoru Kihara said during a regular press briefing.
2: And this is all of the world news for this hour. 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
3: Zirat Bank is with you all around the world.

0: The Trump administration has proposed placing more duties on imports from 60 economies. It cited failures to curb trade in goods made with forced labour, which it called unreasonable, and argued it restricted US commerce. The duties would reach up to 10% or 12.5%. The proposals by the US Trade Representative's Office, or USTR, is the latest finding from a Section 301 Unfair Trade Practices investigation. It comes as the Trump administration tries to rebuild its emergency tariffs after they were struck down in February by the US Supreme Court. The USTR said it would impose 10% duties on imports from major economies including the EU, Taiwan and Britain, plus neighbours like Mexico and Canada. The trade agency also said it would impose additional duties of 12.5% on the other 45 countries it investigated. The US Trade Representative Jamieson Greer said the failure to address the importation of goods made with forced labour is unacceptable. He added it meant American workers were forced to compete globally on an unlevel playing field. The announcement comes ahead of the July 24th expiration of a 10% temporary tariff imposed by the Trump administration in February. The USTR further said it would exempt a number of products from the tariffs. Those included energy, rare earths and certain other metals, beef, coffee, pharmaceuticals, aircraft parts and other selected items. The USTR said it would accept public comments on the proposed tariffs and other remedies through July 6th. The EU responded negatively to the proposals early Wednesday. It called claims the bloc wasn't curbing trade in forced labour goods utterly absurd. Brussels further said any new US tariffs on EU goods on top of the rates agreed last year would be unacceptable, while China said it opposed all forms of unilateral tariffs and denied allegations of forced labour.
1: Annual inflation in the Eurozone is expected to reach 3.2% in May, up from 3.0% in April, the highest level in nearly 3 years, showed data released Tuesday. Energy prices remained a key driver of inflation in May, rising 10.9% year-on-year, slightly higher than the 10.8% increase in April. Services inflation rose to 3.5% from 3.0% a month earlier, according to a flash estimate by Eurostat, the statistical office of the European Union. Among the Eurozone's largest economies, Germany's annual inflation rate is expected to be 2.7% in May, down from 2.9% in April. France's inflation is estimated to rise to 2.8% from 2.5%, Italy's to 3.3% from 2.8%, and Spain's to 3.6% from 3.5%. Germany was the only one of the four major economies to report a lower inflation rate than in the previous month, according to Eurostat data. The European Commission said in its spring economic forecast that the energy shock was pushing up inflation and weighing on economic growth. The Eurozone comprises 21 EU countries that share the euro currency following Bulgaria's accession in January.
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3: And important representatives of our energy sector, ladies and gentlemen, I welcome you all with my heart, affection and respect. And I'd like to welcome

0: Welcome you to the presidential palace, the home of the people. You all brought great honor with your presence. And today, a ceremony that become traditional, we have been gathered here to do it again. And as a part of our politics, as an important flag bearer, our renewable energy investments, mass opening ceremonies are being done in the spring months. Previous year, nearly 688 megawatts of built power, $5 billion energy investments were put in operation. And we hope that, which was finished in 2025, the electrical generating plants mass opening ceremony will be held. And for our ceremony and also the investments we put for our country, for our nation, for our people, and for our energy sector, I hope it will be beneficial. And also to companies that be able to bring these investments to institutions, and also to our Minister of Energy, I celebrate all the hard work they have put to make it happen. As for Turkey to be able to become the energy hub of its region, it's getting stronger in the position. And in the previous week, we have great names in their subjects. Istanbul Natural Resources Summit 2nd was held. INRES 2026 Energy, Mining, Rare Minerals and Hydrocarbons. We were able to make sure that it could be discussed in the recent developments as well. And as Turkey, also in the energy area, it is the center of threshold of its region. Especially in the recent times, in the international media articles, and also in the energy sector, the names. And of course, it affects its strategic path as well. And this is also a reality that it started in 28th of February, and also the Iran-centered crisis. It also shows the critical role and solidifies the critical role of Turkey in the energy supply of the world, and this negative impacts that is being felt and will continue to felt in the future. This Iran war, we were able to see the developments ourselves. The Gulf countries as the door to open seas, the Strait of Hormuz, which has been closed off. In the meaning, with it is the biggest petrol supply cut was achieved with the closing of the strait, and also 25% of the global oil to be turned in, and also the liquefied natural gas 20% is currently inactive. The $60 barrel prices for oil have reached double the price, and the same numbers also with the LNG prices, also fertilizers and plastics, any petroleum based products are also showed increase in prices as well. And some of the countries to be able to reduce their energy consumption, as we remember from the coronavirus plague and outbreak, they have taken some necessary precautions and measures. They break of schools, they have put limitations to personal vehicles, they have stopped the flights. In the petrol stations there were queues, and also petrol and natural gas prices with that, in the world, inflations are continuing to increase. And just a few months ago, in the global economy, it was expected to achieve some normalization, but this crisis continues to increase. The countries are preparing themselves for recession, and this affects from the labor force to industry. It will be impacting lots of different areas of expertise and business. It shows how important to able to achieve the energy supply. With the war in Russia and Ukraine and Hormuz being closed off, it taught us one thing: the security and safety of energy demand and supply. It is not just about the developing part, but also a national security and independence issue. Esteemed guests, this crisis, another thing that it reminds us is that the alternative energy resources other than fossil fuels, the importance on them. As it is known, the industrialization, urbanization, and also the increase of population and usage of technology, we are able to see the need for energy continues to increase. And we all believe this need of energy will continue to increase just by the data centers that are focused on AI. The usage of the electricity in the next 5 years, they will increase the need to double. And as Turkey, and just like all the other quickly developing countries, our demand and need for energy continues to increase every year. In the last 20 years, the need of energy of our country has reached to double when it was 20 years ago. And in the previous year, there is an increase of 2.1%. With the previous year, and of course, until 2035, our need and demand for energy will increase to 50% more. Right now, in our energy supply, we have a 57% dependency to foreign resources. This changes every year, and also in energy, nearly $60 to $100 billion of import bill could be seen, and I want you to see this as well. Turkey is the 16th economy and the 6th in the Europe economy levels. And at the same time, in the last 23 years, we have been able to grow 5.3%. And in the Monday, in 2026, the first quarter growth numbers were announced. The Turkish economy in the first quarter of this year, when we compare with the previous year's first quarter, there has been a 2.5% growth was achieved. And with that, our economy, and with all the shocks that it has gone through, for 23 first quarters, it continues to grow. And we hope that we will be able to continue on with this in 2026. And it means we will continue to use more energy. And at the priority of Turkey, it is to able to reduce our dependency to outside in energy and to be able to use its own resources with its full potential. And with the national resources and mining policies, we will be making more local renewable strategy is to be able to make sure to nullify our dependency to the outside resources and to be able to diversify our energy sources, and also for to be able to evaluate renewable energy is important, and same with that, the renewable energy for its built power, the fifth in the Europe, and we are in the 11th place in the world.
1: 2020-2035 yıllarını kapsayan.
0: And in this years between 2020 and 2035, with the National Türkiye Energy Plan, we will. We are trying to achieve a better place, and with that, at the end of 2025, 40,000 megawatts solar and wind built-in power in 2035 to be able to reach 120,000 megawatts. That's our goal to achieve. And to be able to reach that goal, a nearly of $80 billion of investments are going to be made. And with solar and wind built-in power, the integration into the system, a green infrastructure system will be built. And at the same time, a 5,000 megawatts with the wind capacity in a sea built area is important in the last 20 years, and also in the renewable energy and the distance that we were able to progress and to be able to achieve it. It gives us a great confidence to be able to achieve it. Take a look. In 2025, our total built-in power was 38,800 megawatts, and of course this renewable energy's share on this was a little bit over of 33% in the built-in power. The solar, we didn't have any solar power on that part, but in the April we will have 125,000 megawatts. Renewable energy capacity share was reached 62%. And the other important number is, and about the power of Turkey, installed power of Turkey, a high number of its megawatts is currently being achieved through solar power. And in the electricity manufacturing and producing, we have also been able to achieve a similar result. In 2005, our total electricity production was 162,000 gigawatts of hour. The renewable energy's share on this was only 24%. With the end of 2025, our electricity produce is 363,000 gigawatt an hour, and the renewable energy share in this reach 43.3%. And inevitably these are prodding ratios for our country, but Turkey's actual potential are far more higher than what it is. And 140,000 megawatts wind capacity and 53,000 floating solar panel energy, a year of 3.9 tons, a level of petrol and biomass potential, 4,500 geothermal plants. It has the potential, a yearly of 183 billion gigawatts of hydroelectric potential. We are all assessing those points as well. Some marginals that are wearing the mask of environmentalists, these big potentials, we are going to realize it. Just how we did it 13 years ago, just because they did not want to change a place of the tree, and they were rioting. And as we have not bent the knee to those vandals, we will not going to let people abuse the sensitivity of environment of our people, and we are not going to let, and we are not going to surrender to the people that do not want our renewable energy investments to be used. It could be hydroelectric, it could be wind or solar or nuclear power plants. The resources of Turkey, we will continue to use them for our people. Based in France.

0: aldığımızın
1: our determination, the biggest showing is that will be shown with the projects and the investments that we are just going to open shortly. And 78 provinces, big and small, a total of 7,110 electricity producing plants were opened. And of course, the plants, the total investment value is $5.6 billion, and installed power is 800,000 megawatts, and 6,000 is coming from solar panel, 1,000 megawatt coming is from the wind. And this investment, the yearly capacity is 7.3 terawatt an hour. If we were able to make it with natural gases, 3.5 billion cubic of meters of gas will be needed, and we need to pay a $1.8 billion of payment needs to be done to achieve that. But with the investments that we have made and that we are going to open today, we were able to get rid of a fee like that. And as you can also take a look at it as well, this development, this changes is not being talked about by the main opposition. They do not care about what is happening in the country, or they do not look at anything what has happened all around the world. What is in their agenda is the fight for the seats, the competition between them. They are calling traitors the people that they were calling heroes yesterday. And they have done this to the previous candidates of president. They have done it, and they lynch the previous candidate of presidency before as well. Even if there is a pain, they have left being a traitor, and now a new person is going to be the traitor. And tomorrow, the same things will be said to the people that are being uploaded today. This unhealthy soul and mindset, if it is not changed, everyone will be put into the target zone. And as politics not a place of income, but it is being seen as a way of income, this twisted mindset, if it is not changed, a new things will add it tomorrow to the scenes that we are watching, and the things that we are seeing right now, it is their internal problems. It does not concede us, concern us, and all of

0: And elinde of course,
1: pamuk şekeri alınmış çocuk misali,
0: just like a children that has lost their candy, the people that are losing their mind, and we are not care about their tantrums. And we hope that we will continue to keep this power. But it should be known that the repetition of the policy and the quality of the Turkish politics, no one has the right to darken it. There is no need to marginalize the politics. It will not help anyone. Ruling or the oppositions, it does not matter. For to our nation that put their trust on us, we are responsible to them. And we want everyone to work with that care as well. And may Allah protect this country from the people that cannot even solve the issues inside of their own party. And with those feelings, as we are just going to make the mass opening ceremony.

0: I hope that it will be beneficial for everyone and everyone that make their contributions to making this happen. I thank you, every one of them, very much. And I leave you all with my heart, affection and respect. And I leave you all with... I wish you the very best.
1: Efendim, bizler de Cumhurbaşkanımız Sayın Recep Tayyip Erdoğan'a hitapları için teşekkürlerimizi ve saygılarımızı arz ediyoruz. Ve
2: hostilities in the Gulf flared anew on Wednesday, with the U.S. military saying Iranian missile attacks on Bahrain, Kuwait, and other regional targets were either thwarted or failed. U.S. Central Command said two Iranian missiles shot at Kuwait fell short or broke apart in flight. It said it also downed Iranian drones targeting civilian ships and U.S. forces in Kuwait and intercepted three missiles headed for Bahrain. Central Command added that it carried out strikes on Kejim Island near the Strait of Hormuz following attempted attacks by Iran. Iranian state media reported that the country's Revolutionary Guard Corps attacked the U.S. 5th Fleet headquarters in Bahrain using missiles and drones. The IRGC said it responded to what it described as a U.S. attack on a communications tower south of Kejim. Central Command said all the Iranian attacks failed and that U.S. forces remained ready to repel unwarranted Iranian aggression. The latest exchange of fire comes after Iran and the U.S. said last week that they had reached a tentative initial agreement to halt the war. But the two sides have yet to sign off on the deal. U.S. President Donald Trump says negotiations with Tehran have not stopped, contrary to Iranian media reports that communications with Washington have been stalled for days. Meantime, on Tuesday, Lebanese sources said Israel continued its strikes on a string of towns in southern Lebanon, despite a U.S.-mediated partial ceasefire announced the day before.
3: Iran and the United States have again exchanged fire in the Persian Gulf, testing this nominal ceasefire in the Iran war. What we've heard from U.S. military officials is that the Iranians launched ballistic missiles targeting both Kuwait and Bahrain this morning. Now, the U.S. officials say that that fire was either intercepted or broke up over the Persian Gulf, not striking any targets. The Iranians say that they targeted the U.S. Navy's 5th Fleet headquarters in Bahrain, as well as a military base in another country they didn't identify. The Iranians blame this on the Americans firing a missile into an empty oil tanker that was trying to break a U.S. blockade on Iran. Iran is trying to get all these empty oil tankers back because they're still trying to produce oil, but they're having to slow down the flow because they have nowhere to stick it. They're onshore as well as offshore facilities that have been trying to take this oil in are filling up rapidly. All this comes as the Iranians say that they have stopped negotiating with the Americans over the ongoing fighting between Israel and Hezbollah in Lebanon. Now, U.S. President Donald Trump has insisted that these talks are going on, but two Iranian semi-official news agencies, as well as one regional official, say that Iran has not responded after warning over Israel threatening to bomb Beirut the other day. So all this put together shows just how tentative this ceasefire is. And while there aren't really ongoing, continuous hostilities, these individual attacks are adding up to something much greater and a wider threat to regional security.
4: That's not been discussed, that's not been offered.
5: U.S. Secretary of State Marco Rubio said on Tuesday that President Donald Trump's negotiating team has not offered Iran sanctions relief in exchange for reopening the Strait of Hormuz, and insisted instead that any sanctions relief was tied to Tehran giving up its nuclear program.
4: Any sanctions relief is condition-based, which means it has to be in return for the reason why those sanctions were put in place in the first place, which is their nuclear program. If they agree to give up those things, there will be sanctions relief associated with their commitment and compliance with those agreements. Relief.
5: This was the first time Rubio has publicly testified in Congress since the Iran war began, and comes as lawmakers on both sides of the aisle have been increasingly questioning the war as it enters its fourth month. Senator Gene Shaheen, the top Democrat on the Foreign Relations panel, blasted Rubio for failing to provide information to Congress about the administration's plans.
6: You sent Congress a war powers notification saying we are not in active hostilities with Iran. While the U.S. was conducting strikes against Iran and Iran was bombing U.S. embassies and bases throughout the Middle East. That was not

0: consultation. It was an attempt to avoid answering to this committee and this Congress about this war.
1: Iran wants an interim agreement with sanctions relief that would allow it access to billions of dollars in oil revenue. But Washington has continued to add sanctions against Iranian actors while talks have taken place. Americans, meanwhile, have voiced mounting frustration over rising prices. And Trump's fellow Republicans hope he can get the Strait of Hormuz reopened to lower U.S. gas prices before November's elections, which will decide whether the party retains its slim majorities in Congress.
2: Lebanese attention has turned to Washington, where the United States is hosting a new round of negotiations between Lebanon and Israel, following a sharp escalation in Israeli military operations in southern Lebanon and renewed evacuation warnings for Beirut's southern suburbs. The new round of direct Israel-Lebanon talks has commenced after U.S. President Donald Trump said he had secured commitments from Israel and Hezbollah aimed at easing regional tensions. Lebanese authorities have confirmed that Hezbollah has agreed to a U.S. proposal for a mutual cessation of attacks with Israel, according to a statement by the Lebanese presidency on Monday, citing the Lebanese embassy in Washington. The latest talks come after intensified Israeli strikes and military incursions in southern areas, including regions north of the Litani River, in what many Lebanese see as an attempt to increase pressure ahead of negotiations. As Israeli evacuation warnings spread across Beirut's southern suburbs, thousands of residents have fled their homes in search of safer areas. Analysts and residents say Israel appears to be using military pressure to strengthen its position at the negotiating table and seem intent on forcing Lebanon's negotiators and their supporters into accepting conditions that threaten Lebanon's sovereignty and security. Many displaced residents have expressed deep skepticism toward the negotiations and toward U.S. mediation efforts, and say that living conditions and available options continue to deteriorate. Nearly 8 months into a fragile ceasefire between Israel and Hamas, Palestinians in the southern Gaza city say that daily life remains dominated by displacement, destruction, and uncertainty. Residents say that growing regional tensions involving Lebanon, Iran, and the United States have pushed Gaza out of the international spotlight despite continuing violence and worsening humanitarian conditions. Many families remain unable to return to their homes and continue living in overcrowded tent camps surrounded by rubble and damaged infrastructure. Displaced Palestinians describe severe hardship, including shortages of water, high living costs, and the constant burden of carrying fuel and supplies through devastated streets. Since the ceasefire reached in October, Gaza has continued witnessing near daily Israeli strikes and military fire, with hundreds of Palestinians reported killed, according to Gaza health officials.

33 patients and wounded Palestinians, accompanied by 40 relatives and caregivers, were evacuated from the Gaza Strip through the Rafah border crossing as part of a medical transfer coordinated by the World Health Organization. The group departed from the Palestine Red Crescent Society's Field Rehabilitation Hospital in Khan Yunis before traveling to the Rafah border crossing, where they left Gaza to receive specialized medical treatment abroad. Among those evacuated was cancer patient Mahir Al-Ahras, who said he had been waiting for an opportunity to seek treatment outside Gaza due to the lack of medicines and advanced healthcare services available in the territory. He described the Rafah crossing as a vital lifeline for patients suffering from serious illnesses. The evacuation comes as Gaza's healthcare system continues to face severe challenges following months of conflict and damage to medical infrastructure. Hospitals across the enclave have struggled with shortages of medicines, equipment, and specialized services, leaving many critically injured and chronically ill patients in need of treatment outside the territory. In a statement issued on May 19th, Gaza's health ministry said the number of patients permitted to leave for treatment remains far below the actual need. The ministry called for efforts to accelerate the evacuation process, noting that thousands of patients and wounded individuals registered for treatment abroad are still awaiting permission to travel. The Palestine Red Crescent Society previously reported that since the partial reopening of the Rafah border crossing on February 2nd, only about 700 wounded patients have been able to leave Gaza for medical care. The organization estimated that approximately 18,000 patients and injured people remain in need of treatment abroad. Despite a ceasefire that took effect on October 10th, 2025, restrictions at border crossings have continued. Israeli authorities announced on February 28th that all crossings, including Rafah, would remain closed until further notice. The crossing was later reopened on March 19th, but only for limited pedestrian movement. The Rafah border crossing remains Gaza's primary gateway to the outside world, and humanitarian organizations continue to stress the importance of expanding access for medical evacuations as healthcare needs across the territory remain critical.

For the first time since the outbreak of the conflict in the Gaza Strip more than 2 years ago, high school students enrolled in all Azar institutes have begun taking their end-of-year examinations in person. The exams, organized under the supervision of Egypt's Al-Azhar University, are scheduled to continue for 2 weeks. On the opening day of the examination period, hundreds of students from various parts of the Gaza Strip gathered at an institute center in Gaza City to sit for their tests. The return to in-person examinations marks a significant moment for students whose education has been heavily disrupted by the ongoing conflict and its impact on daily life across the enclave. Despite the challenging conditions, students arrived at the examination center hoping to continue their academic progress and complete an important stage of their education. Education officials overseeing the exams said the process was arranged in coordination with Al-Azhar authorities in Egypt to ensure that students could complete the academic year and receive accredited results. The examinations are expected to continue over the coming days, providing students with a rare opportunity to resume a key aspect of normal educational life amid the ongoing humanitarian and security challenges facing the Gaza Strip.

0: The foreign ministers of Turkey, Egypt, Indonesia, Jordan, Pakistan, Qatar, Saudi Arabia, and the United Arab Emirates issued a joint statement condemning continued incursions by extremist Israeli settlers into the Al-Aqsa Mosque compound in occupied East Jerusalem. The ministers denounced the visits, which were carried out under the protection of Israeli forces, as well as the raising of Israeli flags inside the courtyards of the holy site.
1: The foreign ministers of the Republic of Turkey, Arab Republic of Egypt, Republic of Indonesia, the Hashemite Kingdom of Jordan, Islamic Republic of

0: Pakistan, State of Qatar, Kingdom of Saudi Arabia, and United Arab Emirates condemn in the strongest terms the continued incursions by extremist Israeli settlers into Al-Aqsa Mosque, Al-Haram al-Sharif, under the protection of the Israeli forces, as well as the raising of the Israeli flag within its courtyards.
1: The statement also condemned the systematic Israeli measures aimed at changing the historical, legal, and demographic character of occupied East Jerusalem and undermining the status of Islamic and Christian holy sites.
0: The foreign ministers further condemned the continued and systematic violations and measures carried out by Israel, the occupying power, aimed at altering the historical, legal, and demographic character of occupied East Jerusalem and undermining the sanctity and status of its Islamic and Christian holy sites. They reaffirmed their categorical rejection of any attempts to alter the historical and legal status quo in Jerusalem and its Islamic and Christian holy sites, and stress on its preservation while recognizing the special role of the historical Hashemite custodianship in this regard.
1: The joint statement emphasized that the entire Al-Aqsa Mosque compound remains an exclusive Muslim place of worship. The statement also reaffirmed support for the Palestinian people and for the establishment of an independent Palestinian state based on the 1967 borders with East Jerusalem as its capital, while backing efforts toward a comprehensive two-state solution.
0: They further reaffirmed their support for all efforts aimed at ending the Israeli occupation and achieving a just, lasting, and comprehensive peace based on the two-state solution in accordance with international law, the relevant United Nations resolutions, and the Arab Peace Initiative.
1: Turkish President Recep Tayyip Erdogan and Armenian Prime Minister Nikol Pashinyan discussed efforts to advance engagement between Ankara and Yerevan during a phone call focused on regional developments and the ongoing normalization process. Erdogan said that the normalization process between Ankara and Yerevan is continuing through steps aimed at paving the way for direct trade and stronger practical cooperation between the neighboring countries. The Turkish president also reaffirmed Ankara's commitment to supporting peace, dialogue, and long-term stability across the region. The phone call marked the latest high-level contact between the two leaders as both sides continue gradual efforts to improve bilateral relations after decades of tensions. Ankara and Yerevan appointed special envoys in late 2021 to oversee the normalization process following renewed regional diplomacy after the Karabakh conflict. The two countries also resumed commercial flights in 2022 after a 2-year suspension, signaling limited progress in rebuilding ties.

Russia carried out large-scale overnight strikes on Ukraine, starting Monday evening, resulting in at least 18 deaths and dozens of injuries, according to the Ukrainian media. The Russian Defense Ministry reported on the same day that it intercepted and destroyed nearly 150 Ukrainian drones, while conducting extensive strikes on Ukrainian facilities. In its latest report on Tuesday, the Russian Defense Ministry said its air defense forces intercepted and destroyed these drones in Belgorod, Bryansk, and other regions. According to the ministry, the Russian forces also used long-range precision weapons launched from air, land, and sea, including hypersonic aeroballistic missiles, to hit Ukrainian defense industry facilities and military infrastructure in Kiev, Zaporizhzhia, Kharkiv, Dnipropetrovsk, and other areas. They also targeted fuel and transport infrastructure used to support the Ukrainian armed forces, along with military airfields. On Tuesday, Ukrainian President Volodymyr Zelensky said that Russia had launched massive attacks on multiple Ukrainian cities, resulting in 22 deaths, including two children and 130 injuries. Ukrainian rescue, police, municipal, and emergency personnel are still engaged in extinguishing fires, conducting search and rescue operations, and providing medical aid to the wounded. Ukrainian Minister of Internal Affairs Ihor Klimenko said via social media that the attacks caused casualties and damage across several regions, with the heaviest damage reported in Kiev, Dnipropetrovsk, and Kharkiv. The Ukrainian Ministry of Energy

Kremlin spokesperson Dmitry Peskov told a press conference on Tuesday. The spokesperson said Russia remains open to peace talks with Ukraine, but the conflict will continue if Ukraine continues to reject genuine negotiations and serious decisions aimed at achieving a peaceful settlement. He added that negotiations on the Ukraine conflict remain on hold, although Moscow is maintaining contact with Washington through existing channels.

0: I'm here at the scene of one of many districts here in Kyiv that was struck in a Russian drone and missile attack overnight. As you can see, people behind me are trying to clear out their homes of rubble, and that there was extensive damage done to this particular residential building. Russia launched hundreds of drones and dozens of missiles overnight across the country. It trapped people under the rubble of their own homes. In the central city of Dnipro, for example, a three-year-old's body was removed by rescuers from under the rubble along with their mother. Now, people in Kyiv have been bracing for this attack. They've been on edge for days after Russia warned foreign diplomats to evacuate, saying that such an attack was coming. No diplomats have appeared to have heeded that call, however. Russia has recently stepped up its air campaign against Ukraine, largely in response to battlefield setbacks. And that's thanks to Ukraine's improved mid-strike capabilities that have not only managed to slow Russian advances, but also retake some territory. Russia's strategy right now appears to be to exploit Ukraine's vulnerability when it comes to air defense missiles that intercept ballistics in particular. So what that means is that residents here are particularly vulnerable to ballistic missile attacks, even if air defenses are managing to intercept the majority of drones.
1: Bangladeshi Foreign Minister Khalilur Rahman was on Tuesday elected President of the United Nations General Assembly's 81st session, defeating Andreas Kokouris of Cyprus. Rahman served as Bangladesh's foreign minister since February and previously held the position of National Security Advisor and High Representative on the Rohingya issue. His presidency will coincide with one of the most consequential processes on the UN calendar, the selection of a successor to Secretary General Antonio Guterres, whose term ends on December 31st, 2026.
2: The UN will commence its ninth decade at a time when trust in our organization is being tested on multiple fronts. Scourges of conflict and war, from which our organization aimed to save our succeeding generations, continue to inflict untold sufferings. Development gains remain fragile and uncertain, and in some cases are regressing. Despite advancements in human rights, we witness a general backsliding of certain rights and freedoms across the world and shrinking humanitarian space. All this is happening at a time when multilateralism has come under increasing pressure and our organization faces financial stress.
1: Rahman, accepting the position, said trust in the organization was being tested on multiple fronts, citing ongoing conflicts, fragile development gains, backsliding on human rights, and growing financial stress on the UN.
3: U.S. President Donald Trump appointed federal housing regulator Bill Pulte as acting director of national intelligence on Tuesday. Pulte is a political loyalist without national security experience, who will now lead the country's sprawling intelligence community during a time of war with Iran and global tensions. This includes the premier foreign spy service, the Central Intelligence Agency, and the National Security Agency, the massive agency that eavesdrops on foreign communications and helps defend the U.S. against cyber attacks. He will remain director of the Federal Housing Finance Agency and the chair of federally supported mortgage backers Fannie Mae and Freddie Mac. Tulsi Gabbard, Trump's first director of national intelligence,

0: announced plans to leave the post in May. Reuters reported she was forced from the role over friction with the White House. Gabbard said she resigned due to her husband's recent cancer diagnosis. Trump wrote on social media, quote, William has deep experience managing the most sensitive matters in America, the safety and soundness of the markets, and over $10 trillion at Fannie Mae, Freddie Mac, a substantial increase from where it was just 12 months ago. Through much of Trump's second term as president, Pulte has used his housing agency post to encourage prosecutions of the Republican president's perceived political enemies. He accused New York Attorney General Letitia James and California Senator Adam Schiff, both Democrats, and Federal Reserve Governor Lisa Cook of mortgage fraud. A federal grand jury refused to indict Letitia James in a Justice Department prosecution. Officials have not brought charges against Schiff, who denies the allegations. Trump attempted to fire Cook over Pulte's unsubstantiated accusations, but courts allowed her to remain in the role. The U.S. Supreme Court heard arguments in the case in January and appeared poised to rule in Cook's favor. Congressional Democrats denounced Pulte's appointment, with Senate Democratic leader Charles Schumer calling him a partisan thug. Pulte is heir to his family's residential development firm Pulte Group, which was founded by his grandfather in the 1950s.
1: Hundreds gathered in Southampton to protest the killing of Henry Nowak, who was handcuffed as he lay dying from stab wounds. The protest began outside Southampton Central Police Station before marching to near the crime scene and resulting in clashes with police. Protesters threw bricks, bins, and other objects at police officers who pushed back with pepper spray and used riot shields. British police faced a national backlash on Tuesday over the inflammatory case of the 18-year-old student who was handcuffed as he lay dying from stab wounds after his killer falsely alleged a racist attack. Henry Nowak died after the knife attack in the southern England city of Southampton last December. His killer, Vikram Digwa, a 23-year-old Sikh man, was sentenced to life in prison, having lied to police at the time that Nowak had assaulted him. Prime Minister Keir Starmer said there were serious questions to answer, including how allegations of racism informed or fed into the decision-making in that particular case.
2: Henry Nowak was a kind, thoughtful, and much-loved young man. And this has understandably been devastating for his parents, for his family, and everybody who knew him. And I have seen the body cam footage. It's harrowing. And I have to say, as a father of a 17-year-old boy, I felt sick watching it. It is absolutely right that the IOPC are looking at this. There are clearly serious questions that need to be addressed, not least how accusations of racism informed the decision-making in this case. But my thoughts, I'm sure the thoughts of everybody in the country, are with Henry's family. His life has been stolen, and they are understandably devastated.

A one-day general strike disrupted services across Portugal on Wednesday, halting trains, canceling hundreds of flights, and closing schools, as unions protested for the second time in 6 months against the government's labor reform plans. Portugal's minority center-right government sent to Parliament 2 weeks ago its controversial changes to over 100 articles of the labor code after talks with unions collapsed, aimed at boosting productivity and spurring growth. The bill is likely to pass with support from the far-right Chega. Tiago Oliveira, head of Portugal's largest umbrella union, CGTP, which called the general strike, told Reuters the reform would worsen workers' conditions by entrenching precarious employment, deregulating hours, easing dismissals, and curbing strike rights and parental protections. State-owned railway CP suspended long-distance trains and most regional trains while Lisbon's metro was shut. Schools closed nationwide.

0: due to staff shortages, and hospitals postpone most surgeries and appointments following a walkout or nurses.
1: The European Union today agreed on a new migration set of rules that could see the expansion of so-called deportation centers or so-called return hubs outside of the European Union, as well as an increased amount of immigration and border enforcement within the EU, with individual nations being able to step up surveillance and perhaps do things like raid homes without warrants. Proponents of this says that this is exactly what voters across the European Union have demanded of politicians that they elected recently, to be tougher on migration, to deport more people, while opponents and activists say that this will lead to a deterioration of the human rights situation inside the EU and perhaps could create abuses outside of the EU with these so-called return hub deals. It is unclear how quickly some nations will move on some of these policies, but it is clear that from right now in Brussels that there's been a green light to both expand policies for return hubs as well as cracking down ICE-style on migration across the 27-nation EU from Finland to Portugal.
0: Meta Platforms lost its fight on Wednesday against the EU's labeling of its Messenger app as a powerful gatekeeper, which places obligations on tech companies with significant influence. Europe's second highest court upheld the European Commission's finding that Messenger is an important gateway for businesses to reach users, triggering obligations under the bloc's Digital Markets Act. The Luxembourg-based General Court, however, annulled the gatekeeper designation for Meta's marketplace platform, saying the Commission failed to adequately explain its reasoning. The ruling is largely academic after the Commission already dropped the label last year when marketplace fell below the user threshold. We welcome the court's judgment on Marketplace, which confirms that it should not have been designated in the first place. We are reviewing the court's finding on Messenger and will consider our options, a Meta company spokesperson said. The DMA, which became applicable in 2023, sets out a list of do's and don'ts to rein in the power of big tech and create a level playing field for competitors. The ruling can be appealed to the Court of Justice of the European Union, Europe's highest.

0: So El Niño and La Niña are two sides of the same coin. So they're part of what's called the El Niño Southern Oscillation, which is this huge ocean atmospheric circulation that can occur across the Pacific about every 2 to 7 years. El Niño refers to when the waters in the central and eastern Pacific Ocean tend to be warmer than average. And La Niña is the exact opposite, when those waters in the central and eastern Pacific Ocean are cooler than average. Now, when those waters are either warmer or cooler than average, it can affect the atmosphere above it and kind of jumble up the tropical atmosphere. And think of it like the first atmospheric domino to fall. By changing the tropical atmosphere, you can then change the atmosphere further away across the mid-latitudes, which is why we care about it so much, even though we're thousands and thousands of miles away potentially from the tropics or the central and eastern Pacific Ocean. So it's not like El Nino or La Nina are like a storm. El Nino and La Nina are not going to make landfall. What they do is they create the conditions for certain sorts of weather events to happen more often, especially during the Northern Hemisphere wintertime. So, for instance, it can lead to there being more rain than average. It can lead to there either being less rain than average, and basically puts a thumb on the atmospheric scale towards whether you'll see an above average or below average year. And that can have huge impacts when it comes to flooding in certain areas, or the exact opposite. When you're expecting a lot of rainfall and you don't receive nearly as much, it could lead to there being drought conditions. And the reason we talk about El Nino and La Nina so much is because it's one of those rare climate phenomena that we can forecast months and months in advance. And by giving us that a little bit of information about what may happen months in advance allows people and countries and communities to prepare for whether there might be changes, whether there might be too much rain or too little rain in the future.
1: There may be a tide turning.

0: in Africa's Ebola outbreak. The WHO said Tuesday there have been more than 320 confirmed cases of Ebola and scores of deaths in the Democratic Republic of Congo. But there was a large drop in suspected cases after an investigation ruled out hundreds of them. The Bundibugyo strain of the virus, which has reached neighbouring Uganda, has been a particular challenge. There's no approved vaccine for the strain, and delayed detection has left health teams at limited capacity, struggling to bring it under control. Despite these hurdles, Congo announced the same day that it had reopened its capital city airport. The decision came after a visit from the WHO chief, Tedros Adhanom Ghebreyesus, who said he saw some encouraging signs in the response. This has reversed a move some residents said had cut them off from critical supplies. The government said all passengers would have their body temperatures screened before boarding, and anyone with a fever would not be allowed on a flight. Meanwhile, in Kenya, a proposed US-backed Ebola quarantine facility triggered protests that have led to two deaths. Locals were angered at plans for a US Air Force base unit to house Americans exposed to the virus in Congo or Uganda. And a Kenyan court on Tuesday blocked the move for another 3 weeks in response to a legal advocacy group. But President William Ruto defended the plans.
1: That facility will be there to serve the people of Kenya and to serve our friends, including the Americans.
0: Health officials said Congo's Ebola outbreak is already the third largest on record and likely persisted undetected for weeks.
2: Zirat Bank is with you all around the world.

The Trump administration has proposed placing more duties on imports from 60 economies. It cited failures to curb trade in goods made with forced labour, which it called unreasonable, and argued it restricted US commerce. The duties would reach up to 10% or 12.5%. The proposals by the US Trade Representative's Office, or USTR, is the latest finding from a Section 301 Unfair Trade Practices investigation. It comes as the Trump administration tries to rebuild its emergency tariffs after they were struck down in February by the US Supreme Court. The USTR said it would impose 10% duties on imports from major economies including the EU, Taiwan and Britain, plus neighbours like Mexico and Canada. The trade agency also said it would impose additional duties of 12.5% on the other 45 countries it investigated. The US Trade Representative Jamieson Greer said the failure to address the importation of goods made with forced labour is unacceptable. He added it meant American workers were forced to compete globally on an unlevel playing field. The announcement comes ahead of the July 24th expiration of a 10% temporary tariff imposed by the Trump administration in February. The USTR further said it would exempt a number of products from the tariffs. Those included energy, rare earths and certain other metals, beef, coffee, pharmaceuticals, aircraft parts and other selected items. The USTR said it would accept public comments on the proposed tariffs and other remedies through July 6th. The EU responded negatively to the proposals early Wednesday. It called claims the bloc wasn't curbing trade in forced labour goods utterly absurd. Brussels further said any new US tariffs on EU goods on top of the rates agreed last year would be unacceptable, while China said it opposed all forms of unilateral tariffs and denied allegations of forced labour.

Annual inflation in the Eurozone is expected to reach 3.2% in May, up from 3.0% in April, the highest level in nearly 3 years, showed data released Tuesday. Energy prices remained a key driver of inflation in May, rising 10.9% year-on-year, slightly higher than the 10.8% increase in April. Services inflation rose to 3.5% from 3.0% a month earlier, according to a flash estimate by Eurostat, the statistical office of the European Union. Among the Eurozone's largest economies, Germany's annual inflation rate is expected to be 2.7% in May, down from 2.9% in April. France's inflation is estimated to rise to 2.8% from 2.5%, Italy's to 3.3% from 2.8%, and Spain's to 3.6% from 3.5%. Germany was the only one of the four major economies

report a lower inflation rate than in the previous month, according to Eurostat data. The European Commission said in its spring economic forecast that the energy shock was pushing up inflation and weighing on economic growth. The Eurozone comprises 21 EU countries that share the euro currency following Bulgaria's accession in January.

Consumer price inflation in Croatia eased in May from a 30-month high in the prior month. Flash data from the Croatian Bureau of Statistics showed on Tuesday. The consumer price index climbed 5.2% year-on-year in May, slower than 5.8% rise in April, which was the highest inflation since October 2023. The overall price growth in May was largely driven by a 16.9% surge in energy costs. Prices for food, beverages, and tobacco rose 2.3%, and services costs were 7.9% higher. Meanwhile, prices of non-food industrial goods, excluding energy, dropped 0.7%. On a monthly basis, consumer prices edged down 0.2% in May. Of inflation, the harmonized index of consumer prices, was 4.9% in May, down from 5.4% in the previous month.

0: SpaceX plans to raise $75 billion in its upcoming share sale, set to be the largest ever.
1: Liftoff of Falcon 9, go.
0: That was according to a Reuters source on Tuesday. They say Elon Musk's rocket firm will sell almost 556 million shares at $135 apiece. Earlier in the day, Reuters had reported that the IPO would see SpaceX valued at $1.75 trillion. That figure hangs on the company going on to dominate industries that don't even exist yet, from Mars missions to AI data centers in space. The listing will mark the start of a wave of mega share sales, also expected to include OpenAI and chatbot rival Anthropic. Now it's extremely unusual for a target price to be set so early. Firms heading for an IPO normally give a price range and only commit to a specific number the day before their market debut. Reuters has previously reported that SpaceX may allocate as much as 30% of the offering to individual investors. That's also unusual, with retail buyers normally given a much smaller slice of the pie. The move is aimed at tapping into Musk's cult-like following and also at broadening ownership of the company.
2: Zirat Bank is with you all around the world.

Turkey's national football team arrived in the US on Tuesday as preparations intensify for the start of the FIFA World Cup 2026. Turkey's ambassador to the US, Sedat Önal, and Consul General Resul Şahinol welcomed the team at Fort Lauderdale Hollywood International Airport in the state of Florida. The Turkish national team will play an international friendly at Inter Miami Stadium in preparation for their FIFA World Cup against Venezuela on June 6th. Following Venezuela friendly, Turkey will shift its focus to Group D play at the World Cup, where it is slated to face Australia on June 13th, Paraguay on June 20th, and host nation the US on June 26th. The Turkish national football team is expected to feature a blend of experienced veterans and emerging stars, including Hakan Çalhanoğlu, Arda Güler, and Kenan Yıldız. Co-hosted by the US, Mexico, and Canada, the 2026 FIFA World Cup begins on June 11th and will feature 48 nations competing through July 19th.

0: set from Chris Rooney.
1: Thomas Hertl took a backhand pass from Colton Sisson and beat Frederick Anderson from the slot with 3:24 left in the third period, lifting the Vegas Golden Knights past the Carolina Hurricanes 5-4 opener of the Stanley Cup Final. Hertl's finish off Sisson's feed from the right faceoff circle broke a 4-4 tie and pushed the Golden Knights ahead in an entertaining back-and-forth start on the sport's biggest stage. It marked Vegas's seventh straight win of the playoffs, starting with the last two games of the six-game second-round series against Anaheim, and then the shocking four-game sweep of the President's Trophy-winning Colorado Avalanche. That series included Vegas erasing a 3-0 deficit to take Game 3. And now the Golden Knights have followed by rallying from another multi-goal deficit, this time 2-0 in the opening period against the team that finished second only to the Avs in the regular season. Game 2 of the Best of 7 series is Thursday in Raleigh, with Vegas already having taken home ice away from the Hurricanes as it chases a second cup title in four seasons.
0: With 3:24 to go.
2: I thought both teams played good defense for certain minutes, other times not. You just never know what's going to happen. And I've said it all through the playoffs. It's a find-a-way league. We found a way tonight.
3: Hopefully, please ask me last time this question, because since playoff, you guys asking me all the time, and I think now I score a couple of goals, so we can be over. But obviously, it's not easy because everybody look at me. You know, I'm on the power play. You know, scoring last past 2 years, and I have like watched the YouTube videos how I score. You know, talk with family and stuff, and it wasn't like I wasn't getting chances, you know. It's like that's when you start worrying, when you don't have chances for a couple of games. But if the chances keep coming, you just try the same thing, and eventually, you know, it was kind of lucky bounce, and everything started.
4: I mean, we had a good, yeah, I mean, the crowd here is always great. It was a great start, then we had a pretty bad turnover to get them back in the game when there's really no reason for it. It's one thing when you're under siege. We really were under siege there, and we just kind of tossed it away, and then they made us pay on it. So, you know, you got to give them credit. That's a great team, and we were right there. We made a few mistakes that we got to try to clean up, and we've got to have a little better execution. Again, you're not winning this thing if you have those kind of errors and lack of execution.
5: Talking to my mom, and I was like, man, I'm still in awe. You know, I'm trying to adjust and, you know, walking up the hill with the uniform on. I was like, man, this is real, you know. And caught myself one point in practice, wasn't paying attention because I was like, dang, I'm a Patriot, you know. You know, and just trying to take it all in as much as I can. You know, obviously, you know, I got back to work quickly, but it's levels to it. And I'm, like I said, I'm enjoying it. It's obviously, I know this ain't heaven, but you know, it's close to it. Oh, I did not like him. Yeah. I mean, I can say that, you know, but what I've grown into, man, he's a great guy. He's a great guy. And he coaches hard. He holds his guys accountable. You know, and I'm not saying that lightly. He really does, you know, and he leads this group, leads the team, you know. And honestly, I believe that he's daring somebody to challenge him so he can show you, you know, he still thinks he can play. So, yeah.
6: Wow, that's incredible. It's a little bit scary, to be honest. Got everything. World Cup ready, World Cup ball, World Cup boots, World Cup kit. The tape on the hands and everything is pretty, it's just kind of my image, I guess, from what people see when I'm on the pitch. The hairline, I asked them to do it a little better, to be honest. So I literally like looking in the mirror, to be honest with you. I think it's pretty cool. I mean, I'm thinking back to if I was a kid and kind of seeing one of my like England heroes and being able to take a picture and being so realistic, I think, yeah, for sure, the kids are going to love it, especially with the World Cup coming up as well, you know. So if I could immortalise another English sporting icon, I'd have to go for my good friend Justin Rose.

0: You know, Justin's won a major championship, he's won Olympic gold, he's won FedEx Cup. He's had an amazing career. I think he's been a great servant to, you know, all English sportsmen. So yeah, we'd love to see my boy Justin get one for sure.
1: She had to look twice because I thought it was actually it.
2: Yeah. I reckon it looks actually like proper real. Like the eyes and yeah.
3: Sponsored by Holland.

I'm Sue Dozao with your global weather update. Let's start. Across much of Europe, light clouds are moving quickly across the region. Athens will be partly cloudy at 30 degrees, while Ankara has similar weather at 25. Farther west, colder conditions take hold for most of the continent. Rome is rainy at 24 degrees, and Berlin has similar weather at 20. In the Balkans, temperatures remain on the warmer side. Tirana is rainy at 29 degrees, while Pristina is partly cloudy at 26. The Middle East warms up today, though. Mecca peaks at 39 degrees, and Baghdad is partly cloudy at 44. In Central Asia, Almaty is cloudy at 27 degrees, while Baku is partly cloudy for today. Farther east, Bangkok is partly cloudy at 33 degrees, and Urumqi is cloudy at 27. Across Africa, Casablanca is cloudy at 24 degrees, while Tripoli is partly cloudy at 35. In North America, Toronto is partly cloudy, and Los Angeles has similar weather at 24. In South America, Buenos Aires is at 17 degrees, while Caracas is a thunderstorm at 26. Across Oceania, Sydney is partly cloudy at 22 degrees, while Port Moresby is at 30 for today. That's the latest global weather update. Stay tuned for more news and forecasts here on A News.

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1: Welcome back to the program. Daily Sabah editor Kelvin Dunga, welcome to Turkey's Diplomacy.
2: Thank you so much for having me, Umar.
1: Kelvin, great to have you here. Let's begin with Daily Sabah, the front page of Daily Sabah. We have some important headlines, Kelvin. There's Trump, there's Erdogan. We were just watching that news report as well. Tell me what else is there, Kelvin. There's Hakan Fidan. Let's start with that.
2: Yes, Foreign Minister Hakan Fidan. I think right now he has already arrived in Indonesia to strengthen Turkey's bilateral ties with Indonesia. It's been quite some time.
1: And he was in Singapore as well on Monday.
2: Yeah. It's part of his Asia tour, and thankfully there are so many topics that are going to be discussed between the two countries, and one that I'm really going to stress on is the ongoing chaos, especially in the Middle East. I'm definitely sure that they're going to discuss about Gaza, and they're also going to discuss about what's happening in Iran right now.
1: Of course, Indonesia is a key member of the Board of Peace as well.
2: Definitely, and also considering that Indonesia is the country which with the highest number of Muslims in the world. This is quite a significant move by the foreign minister, you know, the Muslim Brotherhood at the end of the day. So I think it's some we are going to come up with something. I think by the end of the day we are going to have tangible results, considering how good of a statesman Hakan Fidan is. And also moving from Hakan Fidan, we also have the zero waste week, which has just begun in Istanbul. The project that has been spearheaded by First Lady Emine Erdogan, it has been making good strides forward and in the bid to maintain sustainable energy and making sure that the environment is actually safe, not for just us and also for the future generations. We are also talking about green energy, that is, of course, we are heading towards that that phase. This is one of the main topics, and also thankfully the Turkish national team has landed in Miami. They're going to play against Venezuela, I think, on Sunday Turkish time.
1: Kelvin, what are the chances of Turkey winning this World Cup?
2: Well, Turkey winning the World Cup might actually be a stretch, but I'm sure that they're going there to compete. I just hope that the kids enjoy. They just have to go there, have some nice time, and at least come up with something.
1: Especially with that interesting team, you know, you have all those young stars playing for big clubs, Kenan Yıldız, Arda Güler, mm-hmm. Can Uzun.
2: That's actually a good squad, and I was watching the North Macedonia match. They actually showed us glimpses and pieces of what they are capable of doing. Of course, Venezuela is going to be a whole new exam, but I hope if you were to ask me the highest level that they're going to reach when it comes to the World Cup, I will go maybe for the quarterfinals, and I definitely hope, because they have the weapons in the arsenal to come up with something that is tangible. So yeah, go Bizim Çocuklar.
1: The last time they were there in 2002, yeah, they were in the semifinals. They were knocked out at the semifinals.
2: Yeah, and which is actually funny, because that was the first World Cup that I watched when I was very young. So yeah, I it's fate at the end of the day. So I just hope that, because they have the support of the whole country, so we just hope that they're going to do something tangible there.
1: Yeah, definitely. Kelvin, thank you so much for those updates. Let's return to our news reports. Now, the World Health Organization has confirmed over 320 Ebola virus cases in the Democratic Republic of Congo, marking a large drop in the number of suspected cases, as hundreds were ruled out after an initial investigation.
3: There may be a tide turning in Africa's Ebola outbreak. The WHO said Tuesday there have been more than 320 confirmed cases of Ebola and scores of deaths in the Democratic Republic of Congo. But there was a large drop in suspected cases after an investigation ruled out hundreds of them. The Bundibugyo strain of the virus, which has reached neighbouring Uganda, has been a particular challenge. There's no approved vaccine for the strain, and

0: Delayed detection has left health teams at limited capacity, struggling to bring it under control. Despite these hurdles, Congo announced the same day that it had reopened its capital city airport. The decision came after a visit from the WHO chief, Tedros Adhanom Ghebreyesus, who said he saw some encouraging signs in the response. This has reversed a move some residents said had cut them off from critical supplies. The government said all passengers would have their body temperatures screened before boarding, and anyone with a fever would not be allowed on a flight. Meanwhile, in Kenya, a proposed US-backed Ebola quarantine facility triggered protests that have led to two deaths. Locals were angered at plans for a US Air Force base unit to house Americans exposed to the virus in Congo or Uganda. And a Kenyan court on Tuesday blocked the move for another 3 weeks in response to a legal advocacy group. But President William Ruto defended the plans.
1: That facility will be there to serve the people of Kenya and to serve our friends, including the Americans.
0: Health officials said Congo's Ebola outbreak is already the third largest on record and likely persisted undetected for weeks.
2: Welcome back to the program. Kelvin, let's start with what's happening in the Democratic Republic of Congo in Kenya. And later we'll move on to South Africa. Of course, the violence and the xenophobia that's growing there. Kelvin, now the World Health Organization has issued a new report. The number of confirmed cases, that number has dropped as well. 321, 22 cases. Kelvin, what's the latest? How is the government responding to this outbreak?
3: All right, so the 321 is the number of confirmed cases. I don't want to be a conspiracy theorist, of course. Of course, the numbers may be official. But considering that last week when we were talking, you remember, we discussed the scenario when the locals burned that health facility. And at the end of the day, some patients actually were scattered. And considering that the Bundibugyo strain is not as easy to detect as the Zaire strain, the 321 here might actually be reliable. But at the end of the day, these are the ones we have been confirmed. We don't know what we already know that in the streets there are more people who are being...
2: Because earlier they were like 500 to 600 cases that the World Health Organization said have been confirmed, right?
3: They'd actually gone to 1,000. They'd actually gone to 1,000. And considering that, I think you've seen what are they doing for people to board planes or to board public transport, they have to be tested, like their temperatures to be tested, but there are some people who are asymptomatic. You have to understand that. There are people who might have been affected like 5 minutes ago and they just go there. So we are in a situation whereby we don't know exactly the exact number. Of course, President Felix Tshisekedi's government of the DRC, he has been trying to curb this situation, but we have to also reiterate the idea that the region that has been affected that much is the region that is under the Ituri province, Goma. We are talking about Bunia, those places that have been affected by the ongoing chaos, the ongoing clashes between the government and those terrorist movements.
2: Are these remote places, Kelvin?
3: Definitely. They are remote places. And for the World Health Organization, it's actually difficult to access those places. Yes, of course. The people, it's actually funny that the people who have been tested are people who are in safe places. And the people in Ituri province, the people in Bunia, the people in Goma, they have not been accessed yet. So we are in a situation whereby, yes, we might have these reliable numbers, but from the looks of it, as I've told you, I don't want to be a conspiracy theorist at the end of the day, but there are more numbers that we have not exactly faced. Because I remember you saying that we are fighting a war against an invisible enemy. We don't know what we are facing right now. And also considering that this specific strain does not have available vaccines, does not have available cures. And considering that it has also spilled to other countries, for example, Uganda. And now we are... you, you

0: soon we are going to talk about something that is happening in Kenya right now. So we are in a dangerous situation. It's a precarious situation that, yes, governments are trying to deal with this whole thing, but as you have said, we are facing an invisible enemy.
1: Kelvin, this reminds me of what we experienced during the coronavirus 2019-2020. We must be prepared for such challenges, but do you think it's going to be as worse?
0: Right. Of course, coronavirus, like the COVID-19 pandemic, sort of helped us to be prepared for the rainy days, because we didn't even know what was going to happen. It just caught us off guard. Yes, people thought that it was just a flu, but at the end of the day, because some people transmitted this virus to others. I mean coronavirus to the other.
1: This is not an airborne virus, right?
0: Of course, this is not airborne. This is more of it's by contact. Exactly, which is something that we have to, of course, we have to be careful. But I don't think that is going to hit the globe as much as COVID-19. Of course, you also have to understand that this is not the first Ebola virus outbreak. There was the first one was in 1976, and people died. Of course, people were not well equipped at that time. Then fast forward to 2014, 2016, we also had more cases. Then last year, the Zaire strain was actually contained. So it's like a virus which comes and goes, like it's like lightning which strikes twice, which is crazy. But unfortunately, this one is striking is like more times than we anticipated. Coming back to your question, are we going to face another scenario like the COVID-19 pandemic? I don't think so, but we also have to be careful. Even right now, people who have come from those regions, I'm not saying that whenever you see an African, don't shake their hands. Of course, people might actually try to do that, but at the end of the day, let's try to be careful. The World Health Organization has to work night and day to come up with a solution, not just for Africa, but for the world, to be prepared for something that might happen, but I don't think that is going to happen. Yeah.
1: Kelvin, so what's happening in Kenya? There's a U.S. Ebola quarantine facility which was targeted by protesters. What happened there?
0: So, Umar, President William Ruto has been shooting himself in the foot lately. And unfortunately, he is a statesman who doesn't know how to contain something as simple as a protest. 2024, 2025, there were protests in Kenya. People were killed. Then, for somebody who calls himself a statesman, he has been going around having those bilateral ties with other countries. For example, the last time that we talked about William Ruto, we were talking about his ties with France. But the problem is he has been neglecting the locals.
1: Are these deals being made in secrecy?
0: Come again?
1: Are these deals being made in secrecy? Like, is he hiding these deals from the general public?
0: Not exactly. They are actually like photo props. They do those deals. They bring cameramen and they take pictures. And these deals are not exactly doing anything to the locals, right? Then there comes this specific quarantine facility for 50. It's a 50-bed quarantine facility for U.S. personnel who have been affected by the Ebola virus. But I'm going to ask you a question.
1: Only American citizens.
0: Yes, but why are they going to Kenya? Why aren't they going to the United States? Because back then, we remember whenever U.S. citizens were infected by the Ebola virus. We're not even going to talk about history. You're talking about like yesterday. There's this other gentleman who was infected by the virus. Then he was flown to the United States, then from the United States to Germany. We talked about that one last week.
1: We did.
0: Exactly. But the question, Umar, is why are they... It's because now it's like you're treating Africa like a dumping site. And also with the arrogance and the audacity of President William Ruto actually boasting that this facility is going to be built. You have to understand the, because I think the problem is some of these presidents,

0: they have the ability to contribute much without even adding anything. They go in front of the camera and they just best from the best against the citizens. But the problem is they are being dismissive to the grievances of the citizens. The citizens are complaining because there is no Ebola virus in Kenya right now. Why are you trying to bring it? Because we have been trying to contain it. The Ebola virus has been in the DRC, has been in Uganda. Fine, we understand that, right? Why are you trying to export it to other countries? If you're talking about, and as I have said, this whole thing, it's all about the United States citizens.
1: Now, to protect them from the Ebola virus.
0: What are you trying to prove? Are you trying to tell us that your deals maybe with the United States are going to, now the deals are actually going to be at the expense of the general populace? You are treating Kenya, you are treating that specific place. Well, I forgot the name of that place.
1: Nanyuki.
0: Exactly. Jesus. You are treating that Nanyuki place as a dumping site for your infected citizens. Okay, fine. We understand that. Let's try to play devil's advocate here. Why are you not bringing fellow Africans to that specific dumping site that you're building? Why are you just bringing the United States? Why are you just bringing Americans there? President William Ruto, you are not serving any African purposes here. I don't know what you're trying to prove with this whole bilateral deals that you're dealing with, maybe with the United States. Maybe you're trying to prove anything. But at the end of the day, you are now proving yourself like a jobber. Do you know what a jobber is? A jobber is somebody who is just there. Like, for example, if there's a fight, you're just there to make other people look good. The United States now, because this is a win for the United States. Then the United States goes there, oh, guys, we have won against the Ebola virus. But where? The question is where? And at whose expense? At the expense of the Kenyans who are actually suffering already. So this is something that President William Ruto has to be careful about. 321 cases. Of course, these ones are overall. But now you're bringing, like, let's say, if this facility is full, you bring 50 patients every time. Okay, fine. Maybe you are containing this whole place and making sure that this place, the Ebola virus does not spill to other places. But still, keep it there. If you want, then, okay, fine. Let's say you have, you are importing U.S. personnel from DRC. Why are you not building the facilities in the Democratic Republic of Congo? Just do that. What are you trying to prove? That's the question. What are you trying to prove? So I think Ruto has to be careful with what he's doing right now, because already he's unpopular with the Kenyans, which is one of the saddest things that I don't know. Maybe he's trying to have American backers, but at the end of the day, the people who voted for you are Kenyan citizens, and the moment you fight against them, how many people have already been killed? During those protests, people are dying already without even starting this whole thing. People are already dying. Yes, Judge Patricia Nyaundi has postponed this whole thing. The building of the facility, but Umar, let's. I think this one is a no-brainer. We don't even have to discuss about anything. Just stop this whole madness. It doesn't have to be like this. Build it in the Democratic Republic of Congo, or export them to Washington, close to the White House. I don't want to continue like that. But anyway, that's the idea. Thank
1: Kelvin,
0: you so much.
1: Completely, I understand. And obviously, there are reports of at least two protesters being killed, and police violence is also there. Anyway, talking about violence, Kelvin, 5 Mozambican nationals have been killed in South Africa because of the ongoing xenophobia, violence,

0: Julius Mwalimu Julius Nyerere is the leader. What was their main goal as the frontline states? The main goal was to make sure that they eradicate the apartheid system in South Africa. They were helping South Africa, a nation that was in the clutches of the apartheid system, the Boer government, or rather the apartheid system. Fast forward, they gained their independence in 1994. Of course, the apartheid system was abolished before the elections in 1994. In 1994, Tata Mandela wins the elections, and South Africa was a gem. But as soon as the South Africans won their independence, they had to turn against other immigrants from fellow African countries. Julius Malema has been warning South Africans for quite some time, and he has been bringing this, whatever I'm bringing right now, that South Africa, no country cannot live alone. South Africa has been bullying other nations, because you have to understand that when other immigrants come to your country, they are not just there because they just love your country. They are there because they understand that your country is greener pastures, and they are also injecting more income into your more revenue into your economy. South Africans don't understand that. Now, all right, fine. The government, especially the ANC government, has failed its citizen. Because you have to understand, if I were to play devil's advocate again, let's understand their perspective. All right, they are complaining that these immigrants are taking our jobs and whatever. But the question is the government doing enough to provide service for its citizens? No, not exactly. It seems as if President Cyril Ramaphosa is not exactly doing enough. And unfortunately, the people who are suffering are the same people who helped you to fight against your apartheid system back then in the 1990s. Right now, I am sure if something like that was happening, was real, I'm sure right now Madiba Mandela is turning in his grave. It does not make sense. All right, fine. Send them home when they are free, because some of them are just caught in a trap. They have done nothing wrong except to be found where they were. Some of them are being killed. Like right now, 5 Mozambican citizens have been killed. Comrade Samora Machel was a great ally of the ANC. I remember there are some speeches of Tata Mandela praising Samora Machel later. When he was alive. But you also have to understand that these South Africans don't exactly know who they are supposed to fight.
1: So, Kelvin, why isn't the government doing anything to stop these protests, to stop this violence, to bring an end to xenophobia?
0: Have you ever seen the video of these xenophobic attacks? Umar, the police and the soldiers are actually running away from the people. What kind of cowardice is that? And the government, you have the power, you hold like real power towards these people, but you are not doing anything. And that's exactly what I said.
1: So why are we seeing this lawlessness?
0: It's just collateral damage. We are now in a state of anarchy, and the people who are being affected right now are the immigrants, the poor immigrants, the spaza owners. Face your government. Face your government. These are the guys who are responsible for the demise of South Africa. Trust me, the South African economy is no longer as strong as it was, which is actually funny considering that South Africans have got too much ego. Not all of them. I'm not talking about all of you South Africans, but these march and these Operation Dudula instigators, they don't know who they are supposed to fight. Okay, let me just tell them, don't fight the immigrants. These ones are just pawns in the grand scheme of things. Face the government, hold the government responsible, hold the government accountable for your problems. That's the idea. It's, and unfortunately, it seems as if, I think you've seen the videos of the people

0: who are marching and the Dudula people, you can tell that these people are not exactly educated. And unfortunately, it's very difficult to tell somebody logic, somebody who does not even know what logic means.
1: Kevin, just one final question. Very briefly, tell me, what's the solution for this? You're saying that there's anarchy in the country.
0: Definitely.
1: There's lawlessness, protests, violence. We're seeing that on a daily basis. What's the solution?
0: Face your government. Face your government, hold your government responsible, because the ANC government has been splashing tenders to unnecessary people, and there's too much corruption in South Africa. Face your government, let your government solve your problems, leave the immigrants alone. Of course, if that's the story, send them home, don't kill them. Just send them home at least, because, you know, I have relatives who have been affected by this whole situation. If, when push comes to shove, just send them home and face your government, because your government is responsible for you. The health system is dying. It's not because of these immigrants, which is actually funny. Somebody comes to me as a doctor, comes to me and asks me and tells me that I'm taking his job. I'm going to ask you a question. What degree do you have? I didn't even go to high school. Okay, so what's the story here? Face your government. Your government is the one which is responsible for you. And maybe we might come up with something. And President Cyril Ramaphosa has to be serious. Of course, right now he's in a coalition government, but his government, with the DA, he has to make sure that this whole thing is solved. Not tomorrow, not next week. We are talking about now, because five people have been killed, and these are latest statistics that we're having. More people have been killed way back. I've seen people.

0: we find a solution, we come
1: so.
0: To an end and deal with these problems.
1: I hope so, man. I hope so.
0: Israel has increased its military operations in southern Lebanon despite ongoing efforts to reach a ceasefire in Washington.
2: Lebanese attention has turned to Washington, where the United States is hosting a new round of negotiations between Lebanon and Israel following a sharp escalation in Israeli military operations in southern Lebanon and renewed evacuation warnings for Beirut's southern suburbs. The new round of direct Israel-Lebanon talks has commenced after U.S. President Donald Trump said he had secured commitments from Israel and Hezbollah aimed at easing regional tensions. Lebanese authorities have confirmed that Hezbollah has agreed to a U.S. proposal for a mutual cessation of attacks with Israel, according to a statement by the Lebanese presidency on Monday, citing the Lebanese embassy in Washington. The latest talks come after intensified Israeli strikes and military incursions in southern areas, including regions north of the Litani River, in what many Lebanese see as an attempt to increase pressure ahead of negotiations. As Israeli evacuation warnings spread across Beirut's southern suburbs, thousands of residents have fled their homes in search of safer areas. Analysts and residents say Israel appears to be using military pressure to strengthen its position at the negotiating table and seem intent on forcing Lebanon's negotiators and their supporters into accepting conditions that threaten Lebanon's sovereignty and security. Many displaced residents have expressed deep skepticism toward the negotiations and toward U.S. mediation efforts, and say that living conditions and available options continue to deteriorate.
0: Welcome back to the program. Joining me now to discuss Iran, Lebanon, and Gaza is political analyst Javed Rana. Javed, welcome to Turkey's Diplomacy.

0: Thank you, Umar.
1: Javed, there are so many things that have happened in the last 24 hours. The United States and Iran both have traded missile strikes. There are some areas in Bahrain and Kuwait that have been targeted. And the Trump-Netanyahu rift is deepening. But Javed, before we talk about all of that, tell me, why have these negotiations been called off?
0: Well, the Donald Trump has been claiming that there is a rapid progress and the negotiations have not been suspended. But all indications, all credible reports coming from Tehran does suggest that the negotiations have been suspended. You see, there was an element of desperation on the part of the Donald Trump. He was calling up Netanyahu, using below-the-belt language against him, reminding him that it was he who saved his skin. Otherwise, he would have been in jail on corruption charges, which means that he has been influencing the political system deep inside apartheid Israel. Then he was reminding him that, and that is a fact, that all over the world, people hate Israel, people hate you, and that is a reality. Now, given the fact that Donald Trump understands that the world over there is a widespread hatred against Israel, nonetheless, he's been supporting him. So again, even then he spoke, he's been making claims that he managed to talk to Hezbollah's leadership. We don't know what was the via media, whether these were Iranians or somebody else. Nobody knows about it. And he has been claiming that he has enforced some kind of ceasefire. I don't know what does it really mean, because the southern part of Lebanon have been under consistent attacks and there has been relentless bombing. Peoples are being bombed, their houses are being bulldozed, bombed every next moment, and more than 1.2 billion people have been forced to leave their homes. And then I think this is my understanding is a bigger picture which has been developing. We have to see the very context. I think there was a statement from the Iranian military, and probably it was either Iranian Revolutionary Guards, and they said Iran is going to carry out strikes in the northern part of apartheid Israel. And that was an alarm. And then there was also a report in the American media suggesting that the message has been communicated to the Donald Trump. And there are also other sources on social media where some former CIA intelligence officers, they've been making a lot of claims. And that one of the claims is that the Donald Trump has been told through Marco Rubio that Iran has managed to get some nuclear devices. One, two, three, we don't know. And probably the indications are from the Russians. But we do know that the Iran has a lot of cooperation behind the scene with the North Korea, and we know also with the Russia. And this was the message which actually alarmed Donald Trump. And then he had to, according to his claim, he had to speak with Hezbollah, which is a listed terrorist organization in the USA and in the European countries. So I think the scene, the political scene, the geostrategic scene across the Middle East is a fast changing, and the Donald Trump is fast losing whatever the geostrategic cards he had in his pocket. So this is something which is only an indicator that the Donald Trump is not the one who's dictating whatever the so-called peace talks are happening via Pakistan. It is somebody else, and that is now Tehran. Tehran seems to be fully in control. And when there is a bad publicity in Washington, in the American media, then all of a sudden Donald Trump, this has been a familiar pattern, he will resort to violence against some Iranian targets. And same thing has been happening. USA has been carrying out strikes in the region, where not very far from the state of the Hormuz, some of the islands and some of the Iranians' oil depots were targeted. And then Iran, of course, then they retaliated in a big way. They carry out attacks on the Fifth Fleet in Bahrain,

and also some kind of military infrastructure, maybe air base, which probably have already been destroyed by the Iranians in previous attacks. There was attack on that military infrastructure in Kuwait. So this is a kind of a controlled war which has been going on. But what is alarming, and that is that Iran is very confident now. It is not the same Iran which had agreed up to the 80% point when there was a first round of talks in Islamabad. Things are now very different because Iran is dictating its terms and conditions to resume these talks. And when Iran has been saying that there is going to be closure of all war fronts across the Middle East, my understanding is that the Gaza war front is not actually Iran is focusing on. Iran's focus is on the Lebanon front. And the reason being is that you may recall back in 2024, when there in June last year, when there was the first war, there was a general feeling in Lebanon that the Arab Shia population in Lebanon was left alone at the mercy of the apartheid Israel. And Iranian just watched their interest, and Iranian just used Hezbollah. Now I think Iranians are trying to make it sure that whatever that deal takes place between US and Iran, Lebanon front is going to be included. So I think the bigger picture which is developing, that Iran wants that there has to be a closure of all war fronts. But again, what concessions Donald Trump has managed to get from the Netanyahu so far? That there was an imminent attack on Beirut, on the suburbs of the Beirut. That attack has been halted. Probably there could have been incursions. Apartheid Israel's military was going to be in the suburbs of the Beirut. I think that has been halted. But the problem is in the southern Lebanon. That is where Donald Trump's warning threats and below the belt remarks against Netanyahu have not worked. Netanyahu is simply not listening. He's not willing to abandon his military campaign against the people of Lebanese in the southern part. So there are still problematic areas. Donald Trump has been sending a very conflicting signals to the Iranians, because on one hand he wants to enforce a ceasefire agreement, and then there are credible reports emerging in the American media suggesting that in fact Donald Trump has given go ahead to the Netanyahu to do whatever he wants to do when it comes to the southern part of the Lebanon. Now only concession that Donald Trump has managed to get from apartheid Israel, that these attacks would not be expanded from southern part of Lebanon to the Beirut, but it looks like to me that Israel has been eyeing to take over perhaps in the entire Lebanon. That seems to be its military target. Again, the bigger picture is that the

0: after 1979's Iranian revolution. I think, and then Americans have been insisting upon that the Strait of the Hormuz should be unblocked. Iranians, I think they are insisting, and they are trying to make sure that Iran manages some kind of a sovereignty on the Strait of Hormuz, maybe in form of service charges, maybe in form of some kind of escorting to the commercial vessels, some providing some kind of the security. The broader picture which is developing, that if this war prolongs for 2 to 3 months, I think the international economy is going to further bleed, and that would be a political disaster for the Donald Trump.
1: Javed, you were just mentioning how Trump and Netanyahu are now having these fights, having these disagreements. We've seen this over the past few months as well. These things have happened. It's nothing new. But at the same time, the Israeli attacks in Lebanon, they're ongoing. The Palestinians are being killed in Gaza. Hormuz remains blocked. And Iranian territory is also being targeted by U.S. forces. Javed, another report suggests that Iran is fortifying Hezbollah to launch new attacks on Israel. Tell me about that. What happens despite these

0: disagreements, we're still seeing Israel attacking all of these territories, right?
1: I think we need to look at the domestic scene in apartheid Israel, because there's election campaign going on, and the Naftali Bennett, the former prime minister, who's been offering a lot of political resistance to Netanyahu, he has launched a campaign against Netanyahu that Netanyahu is surrendering the Israel's interest to the Americans, and the Americans are interfering into the internal politics of Israel. That is a part of the reason that Netanyahu has been under tremendous pressure. But again, the bigger issue here is that the since expansion of Israel is a part and parcel of Zionist agenda. So they are not going to compromise. That is why we are seeing these relentless bombing in the southern parts of Lebanon. And the Israel is not simply giving any concession to the Americans. I think, again, when there has been a lot of consistent reports that it is Netanyahu and Mossad, which have been controlling Donald Trump, that was perhaps part of the reason that that Donald Trump and the White House leaked the conversation between Netanyahu and the U.S. president to create some optics that perhaps Donald Trump has some control over the war theater happening across the Middle East. So my understanding is that despite all these reports coming in the American media, the bigger part of the problem is that we do not see any visible, tangible change on the ground, not only on the Lebanese side, but also in the Middle East. Because in Middle East, still Americans naval blockade is there. Still, there is a there have been trade of fire between Iranian and the Americans. Americans have been hitting parts of Iranian targets, more particularly the islands, and also some of the ports like the Bandar Abbas port near Pakistan's Gwadar port, which is just 70 to 80 kilometers away. And then Iranians targeting the Gulf states in the American military targets. All these indicators are that the Americans are completely, they have entrapped themselves after Israel's pressure to go into a war against Tehran. So bigger picture is terrible. I think the fertilizer, which is, I think, 30 to 35% fertilizer of the world, more particularly of the Asian country, they also pass through the Strait of the Hormuz. And if the farmers world over are not getting that, that means that in parts of the world, there is going to be famine maybe next year. And then energy supplies, yes, part of energy supplies are still there. Iranians have been imposing tax. But certainly, if this situation prolonged, persists for next couple of months, I think that would be a terrible message for the international economy, but also for the Republican, which looks like that certainly Republicans are going to lose this election because Iranians are delaying these talks. It looks like perhaps deliberately.
0: Political analyst Javed Rana, thank you so much for that analysis. It was a pleasure having you on Turkey's Diplomacy. Kelvin Dunga, thank you so much as well for being with us in the studios.
2: Thank you so much for having me, Omar. Thank you so much.
0: That brings us to the end of our program. Thanks for joining us. Bye for now.

The Trump administration has proposed placing more duties on imports from 60 economies. It cited failures to curb trade in goods made with forced labour, which it called unreasonable, and argued it restricted US commerce. The duties would reach up to 10% or 12.5%. The proposals by the US Trade Representative's Office, or USTR, is the latest finding from a Section 301 Unfair Trade Practices investigation. It comes as the Trump administration tries to rebuild its emergency tariffs after they were struck

down in February by the US Supreme Court. The USTR said it would impose 10% duties on imports from major economies including the EU, Taiwan and Britain, plus neighbours like Mexico and Canada. The trade agency also said it would impose additional duties of 12.5% on the other 45 countries it investigated. The US Trade Representative Jamieson Greer said the failure to address the importation of goods made with forced labour is unacceptable. He added it meant American workers were forced to compete globally on an unlevel playing field. The announcement comes ahead of the July 24th expiration of a 10% temporary tariff imposed by the Trump administration in February. The USTR further said it would exempt a number of products from the tariffs. Those included energy, rare earths and certain other metals, beef, coffee, pharmaceuticals, aircraft parts and other selected items. The USTR said it would accept public comments on the proposed tariffs and other remedies through July 6th. The EU responded negatively to the proposals early Wednesday. It called claims the bloc wasn't curbing trade in forced labour goods utterly absurd. Brussels further said any new US tariffs on EU goods on top of the rates agreed last year would be unacceptable, while China said it opposed all forms of unilateral tariffs and denied allegations of forced labour.

Annual inflation in the Eurozone is expected to reach 3.2% in May, up from 3.0% in April, the highest level in nearly 3 years, showed data released Tuesday. Energy prices remained a key driver of inflation in May, rising 10.9% year-on-year, slightly higher than the 10.8% increase in April. Services inflation rose to 3.5% from 3.0% a month earlier, according to a flash estimate by Eurostat, the statistical office of the European Union. Among the Eurozone's largest economies, Germany's annual inflation rate is expected to be 2.7% in May, down from 2.9% in April. France's inflation is estimated to rise to 2.8% from 2.5%, Italy's to 3.3% from 2.8%, and Spain's to 3.6% from 3.5%. Germany was the only one of the four major economies to report a lower inflation rate than in the previous month, according to Eurostat data. The European Commission said in its spring economic forecast that the energy shock was pushing up inflation and weighing on economic growth. The Eurozone comprises 21 EU countries that share the euro currency following Bulgaria's accession in January.

Consumer price inflation in Croatia eased in May from a 30-month high in the prior month. Flash data from the Croatian Bureau of Statistics showed on Tuesday. The consumer price index climbed 5.2% year-on-year in May, slower than 5.8% rise in April, which was the highest inflation since October 2023. The overall price growth in May was largely driven by a 16.9% surge in energy costs. Prices for food, beverages, and tobacco rose 2.3%, and services costs were 7.9% higher. Meanwhile, prices of non-food industrial goods, excluding energy, dropped 0.7%. On a monthly basis, consumer prices edged down 0.2% in May. Of inflation, the harmonized index of consumer prices, was 4.9% in May, down from 5.4% in the previous month.

0: SpaceX plans to raise $75 billion in its upcoming share sale, set to be the largest ever.
1: Liftoff of Falcon 9, go.
0: That was according to a Reuters source on Tuesday. They say Elon Musk's rocket firm will sell almost 556 million shares at $135 apiece. Earlier in the day, Reuters had reported that the IPO would see SpaceX valued at $1.75 trillion. That figure hangs on the company going on to dominate industries that don't even exist yet, from Mars missions to AI data centers in space. The listing will mark the start of a wave of mega share sales, also expected to include

0: OpenAI and chatbot rival Anthropic. Now, it's extremely unusual for a target price to be set so early. Firms heading for an IPO normally give a price range and only commit to a specific number the day before their market debut. Reuters has previously reported that SpaceX may allocate as much as 30% of the offering to individual investors. That's also unusual, with retail buyers normally given a much smaller slice of the pie. The move is aimed at tapping into Musk's cult-like following and also at broadening ownership of the company.
1: Zirat Bank is with you all around the world. 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
1: Every story is part of a bigger picture. This is a global conversation, live and unfiltered. The defining issues of our age, the decisions that shape debate, every story counts. A fast-changing world told through stories that endure, events that define economies, societies, and political landscapes. A News. Perspectives change, truth remains. Discover the truth for justice.

0: Hostilities in the Gulf flared anew on Wednesday, with the U.S. military saying Iranian missile attacks on Bahrain, Kuwait, and other regional targets were either thwarted or failed. U.S. Central Command said two Iranian missiles shot at Kuwait fell short or broke apart in flight. It said it also downed Iranian drones targeting civilian ships and U.S. forces in Kuwait and intercepted three missiles headed for Bahrain. Central Command added that it carried out strikes on Kejim Island near the Strait of Hormuz following attempted attacks by Iran. Iranian state media reported that the country's Revolutionary Guard Corps attacked the U.S. 5th Fleet headquarters in Bahrain using missiles and drones. The IRGC said it responded to what it described as a U.S. attack on a communications tower south of Kejim. Central Command said all the Iranian attacks failed and that U.S. forces remained ready to repel unwarranted Iranian aggression. The latest exchange of fire comes after Iran and the U.S. said last week that they had reached a tentative initial agreement to halt the war. But the two sides have yet to sign off on the deal. U.S. President Donald Trump says negotiations with Tehran have not stopped, contrary to Iranian media reports that communications with Washington have been stalled for days. Meantime, on Tuesday, Lebanese sources said Israel continued its strikes on a string of towns in southern Lebanon, despite a U.S.-mediated partial ceasefire announced the day before.
1: Iran and the United States have again exchanged fire in the Persian Gulf, testing this nominal ceasefire in the Iran war. What we've heard from U.S. military officials is that the Iranians launched ballistic missiles targeting both Kuwait and Bahrain this morning. Now, the U.S. officials say that that fire was either intercepted or broke up over the Persian Gulf, not striking any targets. The Iranians say that they targeted the U.S. Navy's 5th Fleet headquarters in Bahrain, as well as a military base in another country they didn't identify. The Iranians blame this on the Americans firing a missile into an empty oil tanker that was trying to break a U.S. blockade on Iran. Iran is trying to get all these empty oil tankers back because they're still trying to produce oil, but they're having to slow down the flow because they have nowhere to stick it. Their onshore as well as offshore facilities that have been trying to take this oil in are filling up rapidly. All this comes as the Iranians say that they have stopped negotiating with the Americans over the ongoing fighting between Israel and Hezbollah and Lebanon. Now, U.S. President Donald Trump has insisted that these talks are going on, but two Iranian semi-official news agencies, as well as one regional official, say that Iran has not responded after warning over Israel threatening to bomb Beirut the other day. So all this put together shows just how tentative this ceasefire is. And while there aren't really ongoing, continuous hostilities, these individual attacks are adding up to something much greater and a wider threat to regional security.
2: That's not been discussed. That's not been offered.
3: U.S. Secretary of State Marco Rubio said on Tuesday that President Donald Trump's negotiating team has not offered Iran sanctions relief in exchange for reopening the Strait of Hormuz, and insisted instead that any sanctions relief was tied to Tehran giving up its nuclear program.
2: Any sanctions relief is condition-based, which means it has to be in return for the reason why those sanctions were put in place in the first place, which is their nuclear program. If they agree to give up those things, there will be sanctions relief associated with their commitment and compliance with those agreements. Relief.
3: This was the first time Rubio has publicly testified in Congress since the Iran war began, and comes as lawmakers on both sides of the aisle have been increasingly questioning the war as it enters its fourth month. Senator Jeanne Shaheen, the top Democrat on the Foreign Relations panel, blasted Rubio for failing to provide information to Congress about the administration's plans.
4: You sent Congress a war powers notification saying we are not in active hostilities with Iran. While the U.S. was conducting strikes against Iran and Iran was bombing U.S. embassies and bases throughout the Middle East, that was not consultation. It was an attempt to avoid answering to this committee and this Congress about this war.
3: Iran wants an interim agreement with sanctions relief that would allow it access to billions of dollars in oil revenue. But Washington has continued to add sanctions against Iranian actors while talks have taken place. Americans, meanwhile, have voiced mounting frustration over rising prices. And Trump's fellow Republicans hope he can get the Strait of Hormuz reopened to lower U.S. gas prices before November's elections, which will decide whether the party retains its slim majorities in Congress.
5: Lebanese attention has turned to Washington, where the United States is hosting a new round of negotiations between Lebanon and Israel, following a sharp escalation in Israeli military operations in southern Lebanon and renewed evacuation warnings for Beirut's southern suburbs. The new round of direct Israel-Lebanon talks has commenced after U.S. President Donald Trump said he had secured commitments from Israel and Hezbollah aimed at easing regional tensions. Lebanese authorities have confirmed that Hezbollah has agreed to a U.S. proposal for a mutual cessation of attacks with Israel, according to a statement by the Lebanese presidency on Monday, citing the Lebanese embassy in Washington. The latest talks come after intensified Israeli strikes and military incursions in southern areas, including regions north of the Litani River, in what many Lebanese see as an attempt to increase pressure ahead of negotiations. As Israeli evacuation warnings spread across Beirut's southern suburbs, thousands of residents have fled their homes in search of safer areas. Analysts and residents say Israel appears to be using military pressure to strengthen its position at the negotiating table and seem intent on forcing Lebanon's negotiators and their supporters into accepting conditions that threaten Lebanon's sovereignty and security. Many displaced residents have expressed deep skepticism toward the negotiations and toward U.S. mediation efforts, and say that living conditions and available options continue to deteriorate.

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1: Nearly 8 months into a fragile ceasefire between Israel and Hamas, Palestinians in the southern Gaza city say that daily life remains dominated by displacement, destruction, and uncertainty. Residents say that growing regional tensions involving Lebanon, Iran, and the United States have pushed Gaza out of the international spotlight despite continuing violence and worsening humanitarian conditions.
2: احنا في قطاع غزه هنا منسيين طبعا الحرب عندنا اللي بقول لك هدنا كذب ايش عندنا هدنا احنا كل يوم قصف احنا في الشارع هنا معرضين للموت في اي لحظه لانه غزه منسيه على الاخر كل العالم بتطلع على لبنان بتطلع على ايران وبيحط على امريكا احنا هنا في قطاع غزه فيش حدا مدور علينا زي قبل القصف قصف والخبط خبط والشهداء كل يوم في قطاع غزه في شهداء.
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1: Since the ceasefire reached in October, Gaza has continued witnessing near daily Israeli strikes and military fire, with hundreds of Palestinians reported killed, according to Gaza health officials. Three patients and wounded Palestinians, accompanied by 40 relatives and caregivers, were evacuated from the Gaza Strip through the Rafah border crossing as part of a medical transfer coordinated by the World Health Organization. The group departed from the Palestine Red Crescent Society's Field Rehabilitation Hospital in Khan Yunis before traveling to the Rafah border crossing, where they left Gaza to receive specialized medical treatment abroad. Among those evacuated was cancer patient Mahir Al-Ahras, who said he had been waiting for an opportunity to seek treatment outside Gaza. Due to the lack of medicines and advanced healthcare services available in the territory, he described the Rafah crossing as a vital lifeline for patients suffering from serious illnesses. The evacuation comes as Gaza's healthcare system continues to face severe challenges following months of conflict and damage to medical infrastructure. Hospitals across the enclave have struggled with shortages of medicines, equipment, and specialized services, leaving many critically injured and chronically ill patients in need of treatment outside the territory. In a statement issued on May 19th, Gaza's health ministry said the number of patients permitted to leave for treatment remains far below the actual need. The ministry called for efforts to accelerate the evacuation process, noting that thousands of patients and wounded individuals registered for treatment abroad are still awaiting permission to travel. The Palestine Red Crescent Society previously reported that since the partial reopening of the Rafah border crossing on February 2nd, only about 700 wounded patients have been able to leave Gaza for medical care. The organization estimated that approximately 18,000 patients and injured people remain in need of treatment abroad. Despite a ceasefire that took effect on October 10, 2025, restrictions at border crossings have continued. Israeli authorities announced on February 28th that all crossings, including Rafah, would remain closed until further notice. The crossing was later reopened on March 19th, but only for limited pedestrian movement. The Rafah border crossing remains Gaza's primary gateway to the outside world, and humanitarian organizations continue to stress the importance of expanding access for medical evacuations as healthcare needs across the territory remain critical.

For the first time since the outbreak of the conflict in the Gaza Strip more than 2 years ago, high school students enrolled in all Azar institutes have begun taking their end-of-year examinations in person. The exams, organized under the supervision of Egypt's Al-Azhar University, are scheduled to continue for 2 weeks. On the opening day of the examination period, hundreds of students from various parts of the Gaza Strip gathered at an institute center in Gaza City to sit for their tests. The return to in-person examinations marks a significant moment for students whose education has been heavily disrupted by the ongoing conflict and its impact on daily life across the enclave. Despite the challenging conditions, students arrived at the examination center hoping to continue their academic progress and complete an important stage of their education. Education officials overseeing the exams said the process was arranged in coordination with Al-Azhar authorities in Egypt to ensure that students could complete the academic year and receive accredited results. The examinations are expected to continue over the coming days, providing students with a rare opportunity to resume a key aspect of normal educational life amid the ongoing humanitarian and security challenges facing the Gaza Strip.

0: The foreign ministers of Turkey, Egypt, Indonesia, Jordan, Pakistan, Qatar, Saudi Arabia, and the United Arab Emirates issued a joint statement condemning continued incursions by extremist Israeli settlers into the Al-Aqsa Mosque compound in occupied East Jerusalem. The ministers denounced the visits, which were carried out under the protection of Israeli forces, as well as the raising of Israeli flags inside the courtyards of the holy site.
1: The foreign ministers of the Republic of Turkey, Arab Republic of Egypt, Republic of Indonesia, the Hashemite Kingdom of Jordan, Islamic Republic of Pakistan, State of Qatar, Kingdom of Saudi Arabia, and United Arab Emirates condemn in the strongest terms the continued incursions by extremist Israeli settlers into Al-Aqsa Mosque Al-Haram Al-Sharif under the protection of the Israeli forces, as well as the raising of the Israeli flag within its courtyards.
0: The statement also condemned the systematic Israeli measures aimed at changing the historical, legal, and demographic character of occupied East Jerusalem and undermining the status of Islamic and Christian holy sites.
1: The foreign ministers further condemned the continued and systematic violations and measures carried out by Israel, the occupying power, aimed at altering the historical, legal, and demographic character of occupied East Jerusalem and undermining the sanctity and status of its Islamic and Christian holy sites. They reaffirm their categorical rejection of any attempts to alter the historical and legal status quo in Jerusalem and its Islamic and Christian holy sites, and stress on its preservation while recognizing the special role of the historical Hashemite custodianship in this regard.
0: The joint statement emphasized that the entire Al-Aqsa Mosque compound remains an exclusive Muslim place of worship. The statement also reaffirmed support for the Palestinian people and for the establishment of an independent Palestinian state based on the 1967 borders with East Jerusalem as its capital, while backing efforts toward a comprehensive two-state solution.
1: They further reaffirm their support for all efforts aimed at ending the Israeli occupation and achieving a just, lasting, and comprehensive peace based on the two-state solution in accordance with international law, the relevant United Nations resolutions, and the Arab Peace Initiative.
0: Turkish President Recep Tayyip Erdogan and Armenian Prime Minister Nikol Pashinyan discussed efforts to advance engagement between Ankara and Yerevan during a phone call focused on regional developments and the ongoing normalization process. Erdogan said that the normalization process between Ankara and Yerevan is continuing through steps aimed at paving the way for direct trade and stronger practical cooperation between the neighboring countries. The Turkish president also reaffirmed Ankara's commitment to supporting peace, dialogue, and long-term stability across the region. The phone call marked the latest high-level contact between the two leaders as both sides continue gradual efforts to improve bilateral relations after decades of tensions. Ankara and Yerevan appointed special envoys in late 2021 to oversee the normalization process following renewed regional diplomacy after the Karabakh conflict. The two countries also resumed commercial flights in 2022 after a 2-year suspension, signaling limited progress in rebuilding ties.

Russia carried out large-scale overnight strikes on Ukraine, starting Monday evening, resulting in at least 18 deaths and dozens of injuries, according to the Ukrainian media. The Russian Defense Ministry reported on the same day that it intercepted and destroyed nearly 150 Ukrainian drones, while conducting extensive strikes on Ukrainian facilities. In its latest report on Tuesday, the Russian Defense Ministry said its air defense forces intercepted and destroyed these drones in Belgorod, Bryansk, and other regions. According to the ministry, the Russian forces also used long-range precision weapons launched from air, land, and sea, including hypersonic aeroballistic missiles, to hit Ukrainian defense industry facilities and military infrastructure in Kiev, Zaporizhzhia, Kharkiv, Dnipropetrovsk, and other areas. They also targeted fuel and transport infrastructure used to support the Ukrainian armed forces, along with military airfields. On Tuesday, Ukrainian President Volodymyr Zelensky said that Russia had launched massive attacks on multiple Ukrainian cities, resulting in 22 deaths, including two children, and 130 injuries. Ukrainian rescue, police, municipal, and emergency personnel are still engaged in extinguishing fires, conducting search and rescue operations, and providing medical aid to the wounded. Ukrainian Minister of Internal Affairs Ihor Klimenko said via social media that the attacks caused casualties and damage across several regions, with the heaviest damage reported in Kiev, Dnipropetrovsk, and Kharkiv. The Ukrainian Ministry of Energy said on Tuesday that power outages have occurred in some areas, including Kiev, Dnipropetrovsk, Sumy, Zaporizhzhia, and Kharkiv. The Ukrainian Air Force also said that Russian forces had launched 73 missiles, including 8 Zircon hypersonic cruise missiles, into Ukraine. In addition, the Russian military deployed 656 drones. The Ukrainian Air Defense and Electronic Warfare units had intercepted some of the missiles and drones. Russian armed forces are launching systematic strikes against Ukraine's military infrastructure in Kiev and other cities, Kremlin spokesperson Dmitry Peskov told a press conference on Tuesday. The spokesperson said Russia remains open to peace talks with Ukraine, but the conflict will continue if Ukraine continues to reject genuine negotiations and serious decisions aimed at achieving a peaceful settlement. He added that negotiations on the Ukraine conflict remain on hold, although Moscow is maintaining contact with Washington through existing channels.

I'm here at the scene of one of many districts here in Kyiv that was struck in a Russian drone and missile attack overnight. As you can see, people behind me are trying to clear out their homes of rubble, and that there was extensive damage done to this particular residential building. Russia launched hundreds of drones and dozens of missiles overnight across the country. It trapped people under the rubble of their own homes. In the central city of Dnipro, for example, a three-year-old's body was removed by rescuers from under the rubble along with their mother. Now, people in Kyiv have been bracing for this attack. They've been on edge for days after Russia warned foreign diplomats to evacuate, saying that such an attack was coming. No diplomats have appeared to have heeded that call, however. Russia has recently stepped up its air campaign against Ukraine, largely in response to battlefield setbacks. And that's thanks to Ukraine's improved mid-strike capabilities that have not only managed to slow Russian advances, but also retake some territory. Russia's strategy right now appears

0: of the United Nations General Assembly's 81st session, defeating Andreas Kokouris of Cyprus. Rahman served as Bangladesh's foreign minister since February and previously held the position of National Security Advisor and High Representative on the Rohingya issue. His presidency will coincide with one of the most consequential processes on the UN calendar, the selection of a successor to Secretary General Antonio Guterres, whose term ends on December 31st, 2026.
1: The UN will commence its ninth decade at a time when trust in our organization is being tested on multiple fronts. Scourges of conflict and war, from which our organization aimed to save our succeeding generations, continue to inflict untold sufferings. Development gains remain fragile and uncertain, and in some cases are regressing. Despite advancements in human rights, we witness a general backsliding of certain rights and freedoms across the world and shrinking humanitarian space. All this is happening at a time when multilateralism has come under increasing pressure and our organization faces financial stress.
0: Rahman, accepting the position, said trust in the organization was being tested on multiple fronts, citing ongoing conflicts, fragile development gains, backsliding on human rights, and growing financial stress on the UN.
2: U.S. President Donald Trump appointed federal housing regulator Bill Pulte as acting director of national intelligence on Tuesday. Pulte is a political loyalist without national security experience, who will now lead the country's sprawling intelligence community during a time of war with Iran and global tensions. This includes the premier foreign spy service, the Central Intelligence Agency, and the National Security Agency, the massive agency that eavesdrops on foreign communications and helps defend the U.S. against cyber attacks. He will remain director of the Federal Housing Finance Agency and the chair of federally supported mortgage backers Fannie Mae and Freddie Mac. Tulsi Gabbard, Trump's first director of national intelligence, announced plans to leave the post in May. Reuters reported she was forced from the role over friction with the White House. Gabbard said she resigned due to her husband's recent cancer diagnosis. Trump wrote on social media, quote, "William has deep experience managing the most sensitive matters in America, the safety and soundness of the markets, and over $10 trillion at Fannie Mae, Freddie Mac, a substantial increase from where it was just 12 months ago." Through much of Trump's second term as president, Pulte has used his housing agency post to encourage prosecutions of the Republican president's perceived political enemies. He accused New York Attorney General Letitia James and California Senator Adam Schiff, both Democrats, and Federal Reserve Governor Lisa Cook of mortgage fraud. A federal grand jury refused to indict Letitia James in a Justice Department prosecution. Officials have not brought charges against Schiff, who denies the allegations. Trump attempted to fire Cook over Pulte's unsubstantiated accusations, but courts allowed her to remain in the role. The U.S. Supreme Court heard arguments in the case in January and appeared poised to rule in Cook's favor. Congressional Democrats denounced Pulte's appointment, with Senate Democratic leader Charles Schumer calling him a partisan thug. Pulte is heir to his family's residential development firm Pulte Group, which was founded by his grandfather in the 1950s.
0: Hundreds gathered in Southampton to protest the killing of Henry Nowak, who was handcuffed as he lay dying from stab wounds. The protest began outside Southampton Central Police Station before marching to near the crime scene and resulting in clashes with police. Protesters threw bricks, bins, and other objects at police officers who pushed back with pepper spray and used riot shields. British police faced a national backlash on Tuesday over the inflammatory case of the 18-year-old student who was handcuffed as he lay dying from stab wounds after his killer falsely alleged a racist attack. Henry Nowak died after the knife attack in the southern England city of Southampton last December. His killer, Vikram Digwa, a 23-year-old Sikh man, was sentenced to life in prison, having lied to police at the time that Nowak had assaulted him.

0: Prime Minister Keir Starmer said there were serious questions to answer, including how allegations of racism informed or fed into the decision-making in that particular case.
1: Henry Novak was a kind, thoughtful, and much-loved young man. And this has understandably been devastating for his parents, for his family, and everybody who knew him. And I have seen the body cam footage. It's harrowing. And I have to say, as a father of a 17-year-old boy, I felt sick watching it. It is absolutely right that the IOPC are looking at this. There are clearly serious questions that need to be addressed, not least how accusations of racism informed the decision making in this case. But my thoughts, I'm sure the thoughts of everybody in the country, are with Henry's family. His life has been stolen, and they are understandably devastated.

0: A one-day general strike disrupted services across Portugal on Wednesday, halting trains, canceling hundreds of flights, and closing schools, as unions protested for the second time in 6 months against the government's labor reform plans. Portugal's minority center-right government sent to Parliament 2 weeks ago its controversial changes to over 100 articles of the labor code after talks with unions collapsed, aimed at boosting productivity and spurring growth. The bill is likely to pass with support from the far-right Chega. Tiago Oliveira, head of Portugal's largest umbrella union, CGTP, which called the general strike, told Reuters the reform would worsen workers' conditions by entrenching precarious employment, deregulating hours, easing dismissals, and curbing strike rights and parental protections. State-owned railway CP suspended long-distance trains and most regional trains while Lisbon's metro was shut. Schools closed nationwide due to staff shortages, and hospitals postponed most surgeries and appointments following a walkout or nurses.
1: The European Union today agreed on a new migration set of rules that could see the expansion of so-called deportation centers or so-called return hubs outside of the European Union, as well as an increased amount of immigration and border enforcement within the EU, with individual nations being able to step up surveillance and perhaps do things like raid homes without warrants. Proponents of this says that this is exactly what voters across the European Union have demanded of politicians that they elected recently, to be tougher on migration, to deport more people, while opponents and activists say that this will lead to a deterioration of the human rights situation inside the EU and perhaps could create abuses outside of the EU with these so-called return hub deals. It is unclear how quickly some nations will move on some of these policies, but it is clear that from right now in Brussels that there's been a green light to both expand policies for return hubs as well as cracking down ICE style on migration across the 27 nation EU from Finland to Portugal.
0: Meta Platforms lost its fight on Wednesday against the EU's labeling of its Messenger app as a powerful gatekeeper, which places obligations on tech companies with significant influence. Europe's second highest court upheld the European Commission's finding that Messenger is an important gateway for businesses to reach users, triggering obligations under the bloc's Digital Markets Act. The Luxembourg-based General Court, however, annulled the gatekeeper designation for Meta's marketplace platform, saying the Commission failed to adequately explain its reasoning. The ruling is largely academic after the Commission already dropped the label last year when marketplace fell below the user threshold. We welcome the court's judgment on marketplace, which confirms that it should not have been designated in the first place. We are reviewing the court's finding on Messenger and will consider our options, a Meta company spokesperson said. The DMA, which became applicable in 2023, sets out a list of do's and don'ts to rein in the power of big tech and create a level playing field for competitors. The ruling can be appealed to the Court of Justice of the European Union, Europe's highest.

0: So El Nino and La Nina are two sides of the same coin. So they're part of what's called the El Nino Southern Oscillation, which is this huge ocean atmospheric circulation that can occur across the Pacific about every 2 to 7 years. El Nino refers to when the waters in the central and eastern Pacific Ocean tend to be warmer than average. And La Nina is the exact opposite, when those waters in the central and eastern Pacific Ocean are cooler than average. Now, when those waters are either warmer or cooler than average, it can affect the atmosphere above it and kind of jumble up the tropical atmosphere. And think of it like the first atmospheric domino to fall. By changing the tropical atmosphere, you can then change the atmosphere further away across the mid-latitudes, which is why we care about it so much, even though we're thousands and thousands of miles away potentially from the tropics or the central and eastern Pacific Ocean. So it's not like El Nino or La Nina are like a storm. El Nino and La Nina are not going to make landfall. What they do is they create the conditions for certain sorts of weather events to happen more often, especially during the Northern Hemisphere wintertime. So, for instance, it can lead to there being more rain than average. It can lead to there either being less rain than average, and basically puts a thumb on the atmospheric scale towards whether you'll see an above average or below average year. And that can have huge impacts when it comes to flooding in certain areas, or the exact opposite. When you're expecting a lot of rainfall and you don't receive nearly as much, it could lead to there being drought conditions. And the reason we talk about El Nino and La Nina so much is because it's one of those rare climate phenomena that we can forecast months and months in advance. And by giving us that a little bit of information about what may happen months in advance allows people and countries and communities to prepare for whether there might be changes, whether there might be too much rain or too little rain in the future.
1: There may be a tide turning in Africa's Ebola outbreak. The WHO said Tuesday there have been more than 320 confirmed cases of Ebola and scores of deaths in the Democratic Republic of Congo. But there was a large drop in suspected cases after an investigation ruled out hundreds of them. The Bundibugyo strain of the virus, which has reached neighbouring Uganda, has been a particular challenge. There's no approved vaccine for the strain, and delayed detection has left health teams at limited capacity, struggling to bring it under control. Despite these hurdles, Congo announced the same day that it had reopened its capital city airport. The decision came after a visit from the WHO chief, Tedros Adhanom Ghebreyesus, who

0: Locals were angered at plans for a US Air Force base unit to house Americans exposed to the virus in Congo or Uganda. And a Kenyan court on Tuesday blocked the move for another 3 weeks in response to a legal advocacy group. But President William Ruto defended the plans.
1: That facility will be there to serve the people of Kenya and to serve our friends, including the Americans.
0: Health officials said Congo's Ebola outbreak is already the third largest on record and likely persisted undetected for weeks.
2: Ziraat Bank is with you all around the world.

The Trump administration has proposed placing more duties on imports from 60 economies. It cited failures to curb trade in goods made with forced labour, which it called unreasonable, and argued it restricted US commerce. The duties would reach up to 10% or 12.5%. The proposals by the US Trade Representative's Office, or USTR, is the latest finding from a Section 301 Unfair Trade Practices investigation. It comes as the Trump administration tries to rebuild its emergency tariffs after they were struck down in February by the US Supreme Court.

FTR said it would impose 10% duties on imports from major economies, including the EU, Taiwan and Britain, plus neighbours like Mexico and Canada. The trade agency also said it would impose additional duties of 12.5% on the other 45 countries it investigated. The US Trade Representative Jameson Greer said the failure to address the importation of goods made with forced labour is unacceptable. He added it meant American workers were forced to compete globally on an unlevel playing field. The announcement comes ahead of the July 24th expiration of a 10% temporary tariff imposed by the Trump administration in February. The USTR further said it would exempt a number of products from the tariffs. Those included energy, rare earths and certain other metals, beef, coffee, pharmaceuticals, aircraft parts and other selected items. The USTR said it would accept public comments on the proposed tariffs and other remedies through July 6th. The EU responded negatively to the proposals early Wednesday. It called claims the bloc wasn't curbing trade in forced labour goods utterly absurd. Brussels further said any new US tariffs on EU goods on top of the rates agreed last year would be unacceptable, while China said it opposed all forms of unilateral tariffs and denied allegations of forced labour.

Annual inflation in the Eurozone is expected to reach 3.2% in May, up from 3.0% in April, the highest level in nearly 3 years, showed data released Tuesday. Energy prices remained a key driver of inflation in May, rising 10.9% year-on-year, slightly higher than the 10.8% increase in April. Services inflation rose to 3.5% from 3.0% a month earlier, according to a flash estimate by Eurostat, the statistical office of the European Union. Among the Eurozone's largest economies, Germany's annual inflation rate is expected to be 2.7% in May, down from 2.9% in April. France's inflation is estimated to rise to 2.8% from 2.5%, Italy's to 3.3% from 2.8%, and Spain's to 3.6% from 3.5%. Germany was the only one of the four major economies to report a lower inflation rate than in the previous month, according to Eurostat data. The European Commission said in its spring economic forecast that the energy shock was pushing up inflation and weighing on economic growth. The Eurozone comprises 21 EU countries that share the euro currency following Bulgaria's accession in January.

Consumer price inflation in Croatia eased in May from a 30-month high in the prior month. Flash data from the Croatian Bureau of Statistics showed on Tuesday. The consumer price index climbed 5.2% year-on-year in May, slower than 5.8% rise in April, which was the highest inflation since October 2023. The overall price growth in May was largely driven by a 16.9% surge in energy costs. Prices for food, beverages, and tobacco rose 2.3%, and services costs were 7.9% higher. Meanwhile, prices of non-food industrial goods, excluding energy, dropped 0.7%. On a monthly basis, consumer prices edged down 0.2% in May. Of inflation, the harmonized index of consumer prices, was 4.9% in May, down from 5.4% in the previous month.

0: SpaceX plans to raise $75 billion in its upcoming share sale, set to be the largest ever.
1: Liftoff of Falcon 9, go.
0: That was according to a Reuters source on Tuesday. They say Elon Musk's rocket firm will sell almost 556 million shares at $135 apiece. Earlier in the day, Reuters had reported that the IPO would see SpaceX valued at $1.75 trillion. That figure hangs on the company going on to dominate industries that don't even exist yet, from Mars missions to AI data centers in space. The listing will mark the start of a wave of mega share sales, also expected to include OpenAI and chatbot rival Anthropic,

0: Now, it's extremely unusual for a target price to be set so early. Firms heading for an IPO normally give a price range and only commit to a specific number the day before their market debut. Reuters has previously reported that SpaceX may allocate as much as 30% of the offering to individual investors. That's also unusual, with retail buyers normally given a much smaller slice of the pie. The move is aimed at tapping into Musk's cult-like following and also at broadening ownership of the company.
1: Zirat Bank is with you all around the world.

0: Turkey's national football team arrived in the US on Tuesday as preparations intensify for the start of the FIFA World Cup 2026. Turkey's ambassador to the US, Sedat Önal, and Consul General Resul Şahinol welcomed the team at Fort Lauderdale Hollywood International Airport in the state of Florida. The Turkish national team will play an international friendly at Inter Miami Stadium in preparation for their FIFA World Cup against Venezuela on June 6th. Following Venezuela friendly, Turkey will shift its focus to Group D play at the World Cup, where it is slated to face Australia on June 13th, Paraguay on June 20th, and host nation the US on June 26th. The Turkish national football team is expected to feature a blend of experienced veterans and emerging stars, including Hakan Çalhanoğlu, Arda Güler, and Kenan Yıldız. Co-hosted by the US, Mexico, and Canada, the 2026 FIFA World Cup begins on June 11th and will feature 48 nations competing through July 19th.
1: Thomas Hertl took a backhand pass from Colton Sisson and beat Frederick Anderson from the slot with 3:24 left in the third period, lifting the Vegas Golden Knights past the Carolina Hurricanes 5-4 opener of the Stanley Cup Final. Hertl's finish off Sisson's feed from the right faceoff circle broke a 4-4 tie and pushed the Golden Knights ahead in an entertaining back-and-forth start on the sport's biggest stage. It marked Vegas's seventh straight win of the playoffs, starting with the last two games of the six-game second-round series against Anaheim, and then the shocking four-game sweep of the President's Trophy-winning Colorado Avalanche. That series included Vegas erasing a 3-0 deficit to take Game 3. And now the Golden Knights have followed by rallying from another multi-goal deficit, this time 2-0 in the opening period against the team that finished second, only to the Avs in the regular season. Game 2 of the best-of-seven series is Thursday in Raleigh, with Vegas already having taken home ice away from the Hurricanes as it chases a second cup title in four seasons.
2: With 3:24 to go.
3: I thought both teams played good defense for certain minutes, other times not. You just never know what's going to happen. And I've said it all through the playoffs. It's a find-a-way league. We found a way tonight.
4: Hopefully, please ask me last time this question, because since playoff, you guys asking me all the time, and I think now I score a couple of goals, so we can be over. But obviously, it's not easy because everybody look at me. You know, I'm on the power play. You know, scoring last past 2 years, and I have like watched the YouTube videos how I score. You know, talk with family and stuff, and it wasn't like I wasn't getting chances, you know. It's like that's when you start worry, when you don't have chances for a couple of games. But if the chances keep coming, you just try the same thing, and eventually, you know, it was kind of lucky bounce, and everything started.
5: I mean, we had a good, yeah, I mean, the crowd here is always great. It was a great start, and then we had a pretty bad turnover to get them back in the game when there's really no reason for it. It's one thing when you're under siege. We really were under siege there, and we just kind of tossed it away, and then they made us pay on.

0: it. So, you know, it's, listen, you got to give them credit. That's a great team. And we were right there. We made a few mistakes that we got to try to clean up, and we've got to have a little better execution. Again, this, you're not winning this thing if you have that, those kind of errors and lack of execution.
1: Just talking to my mom, and I was like, man, I'm still in awe. You know, I'm trying to adjust and, you know, walking up the hill with the uniform on. I was like, man, this is real, you know. And caught myself one point in practice, wasn't paying attention because I was like, dang, I'm a Patriot, you know. You know, and just trying to take it all in as much as I can, you know. Obviously, you know, I got back to work quickly, but it's levels to it, and I'm, like I said, I'm enjoying it. It's just, obviously, I know this ain't heaven, but, you know, it's close to it. Oh, I did not like him. Yeah, I mean, I can say that, you know, but what I've grown into, man, he's a great guy. He's a great guy, and he coaches hard. He holds his guys accountable, you know, and I'm not saying that lightly. He really does, you know, and he leads this group, leads the team, you know, and honestly, I believe that he's daring somebody to challenge him so he can show you, you know, he still thinks he can play. So, yeah.
2: Wow, that's incredible. It's a little bit scary, to be honest. Got everything, World Cup ready, World Cup ball, World Cup boots, World Cup kit. The tape on the hands and everything is pretty, it's just kind of my image, I guess, from what people see when I'm on the pitch. The hairline, I asked them to do it a little better, to be honest. So I literally like looking in the mirror, to be honest with you. I think it's pretty cool. I mean, I'm thinking back to if I was a kid and kind of seeing one of my like England heroes and being able to take a picture and being so realistic, I think, for sure the kids are going to love it, especially with the World Cup coming up as well, you know. So if I could immortalise another English sporting icon, I'd have to go for my good friend Justin Rose. You know, Justin's run a major championship, he's won Olympic gold, he's won FedEx Cup, he's had an amazing career. I think he's been a great servant to, you know, all English sportsmen. We'd love to see my boy Justin get one for sure.
3: Yeah, actually about being real hair.
4: It looked, when I first came in, I actually had to look twice because I thought it was actually
3: him. Yeah. I reckon it looks actually like proper real, like the eyes and yeah.
5: Sponsored by Hop.

0: Hostilities in the Gulf flared anew on Wednesday, with the U.S. military saying Iranian missile attacks on Bahrain, Kuwait, and other regional targets were either thwarted or failed. U.S. Central Command said two Iranian missiles shot at Kuwait fell short or broke apart in flight. It said it also downed Iranian drones targeting civilian ships and U.S. forces in Kuwait and intercepted three missiles headed for Bahrain. Central Command added that it carried out strikes on Kejim Island near the Strait of Hormuz following attempted attacks by Iran. Iranian state media reported that the country's Revolutionary Guard Corps attacked the U.S. 5th Fleet headquarters in Bahrain using missiles and drones. The IRGC said it responded to what it described as a U.S. attack on a communications tower south of Kejim. Central Command said all the Iranian attacks failed and that U.S. forces remained ready to repel unwarranted Iranian aggression. The latest exchange of fire comes after Iran and the U.S. said last week that they had reached a tentative initial agreement to halt the war, but the two sides have yet to sign off on the deal. U.S. President Donald Trump says negotiations with Tehran have not stopped, contrary to Iranian media reports that communications with Washington have been stalled for days. Meantime, on Tuesday, Lebanese sources said Israel continued its strikes on a string of towns in southern Lebanon, despite a U.S.-mediated partial ceasefire announced the day before.
1: Iran and the United States have again exchanged fire in the Persian Gulf, testing this nominal ceasefire in the Iran war. What we've heard from U.S. military officials is that the Iranians launched ballistic missiles targeting both Kuwait and Bahrain this morning. Now, the U.S. officials say that that fire was either intercepted or broke up over the Persian Gulf, not striking any targets. The Iranians say that they targeted the U.S. Navy's 5th Fleet headquarters in Bahrain, as well as a military base in another country they didn't identify. The Iranians blame this on the Americans firing a missile into an empty oil tanker that was trying to break a U.S. blockade on Iran. Iran is trying to get all these empty oil tankers back because they're still trying to produce oil, but they're having to slow down the flow because they have nowhere to stick it. They're onshore as well as offshore facilities that have been trying to take this oil in are filling up rapidly. All this comes as the Iranians say that they have stopped negotiating with the Americans over the ongoing fighting between Israel and Hezbollah and Lebanon. Now, U.S. President Donald Trump has insisted that these talks are going on, but two Iranian semi-official news agencies, as well as one regional official, say that Iran has not responded after warning over Israel threatening to bomb Beirut the other day. So all this put together shows just how tentative this ceasefire is. And while there aren't really ongoing, continuous hostilities, these individual attacks are adding up to something much greater and a wider threat to regional security.
2: That's not been discussed. That's not been offered.
3: U.S. Secretary of State Marco Rubio said on Tuesday that President Donald Trump's negotiating team has not offered Iran sanctions relief in exchange for reopening the Strait of Hormuz, and insisted instead that any sanctions relief was tied to Tehran giving up its nuclear program.
2: Any sanctions relief is condition-based, which means it has to be in return for the reason why those sanctions were put in place in the first place, which is their nuclear program. If they agree to give up those things, there will be sanctions relief associated with their commitment and compliance with those agreements. Relief.
3: This was the first time Rubio has publicly testified in Congress since the Iran war began, and comes as lawmakers on both sides of the aisle have been increasingly questioning the war as it enters its fourth month. Senator Jeanne Shaheen, the top Democrat on the Foreign Relations panel, blasted Rubio for failing to provide information to Congress about the administration's plans.
4: You sent Congress a war powers notification saying we are not in active hostilities with Iran. While the U.S. was conducting strikes against Iran and Iran was bombing U.S. embassies and bases throughout the Middle East, that was not consultation. It was an attempt to avoid answering to this committee and this Congress about this war.
3: Iran wants an interim agreement with sanctions relief that would allow it access to billions of dollars in oil revenue. But Washington has continued to add sanctions against Iranian actors while talks have taken place. Americans, meanwhile, have voiced mounting frustration over rising prices. And Trump's fellow Republicans hope he can get the Strait of Hormuz reopened to lower U.S. gas prices before November's elections, which will decide whether the party retains its slim majorities in Congress.
5: Lebanese attention has turned to Washington, where the United States is hosting a new round of negotiations between Lebanon and Israel, following a sharp escalation in Israeli military operations in southern Lebanon and renewed evacuation warnings for Beirut's southern suburbs. The new round of direct Israel-Lebanon talks has commenced after U.S. President Donald Trump said he had secured commitments from Israel and Hezbollah aimed at easing regional tensions. Lebanese authorities have confirmed that Hezbollah has agreed to a U.S. proposal for a mutual cessation of attacks with Israel, according to a statement by the Lebanese presidency on Monday, citing the Lebanese embassy in Washington. The latest talks come after intensified Israeli strikes and military incursions in southern areas, including regions north of the Litani River, in what many Lebanese see as an attempt to increase pressure ahead of negotiations. As Israeli evacuation warnings spread across Beirut's southern suburbs, thousands of residents have fled their homes in search of safer areas. Analysts and residents say Israel appears to be using military pressure to strengthen its position at the negotiating table and seem intent on forcing Lebanon's negotiators and their supporters into accepting conditions that threaten Lebanon's sovereignty and security. Many displaced residents have expressed deep skepticism toward the negotiations and toward U.S. mediation efforts, and say that living conditions and available options continue to deteriorate. Nearly 8 months into a fragile ceasefire between Israel and Hamas, Palestinians in the southern Gaza city say that daily life remains dominated by displacement, destruction, and uncertainty. Residents say that growing regional tensions involving Lebanon, Iran, and the United States have pushed Gaza out of the international spotlight despite continuing violence and worsening humanitarian conditions. Many families remain unable to return to their homes and continue living in overcrowded tent camps surrounded by rubble and damaged infrastructure.
6: تهجرنا ودمرت بيوتنا وغلاء معيشة وضمار وحياة تعب وشيل نقل مية من مسافات بعيدة وحياة صارت مقرفة خالص.
5: Displaced Palestinians describe severe hardship, including shortages of water, high living costs, and the constant burden of carrying fuel and supplies through devastated streets. Since the ceasefire reached in October, Gaza has continued witnessing near daily Israeli strikes and military fire, with hundreds of Palestinians reported killed, according to Gaza health officials. Three patients and wounded Palestinians, accompanied by 40 relatives and caregivers, were evacuated from the Gaza Strip through the Rafah border crossing as part of a medical transfer coordinated by the World Health Organization. The group departed from the Palestine Red Crescent Society's Field Rehabilitation Hospital in Khan Yunis before traveling to the Rafah border crossing, where they left Gaza to receive specialized medical treatment abroad. Among those evacuated was cancer patient Mahir Al-Ahras, who said he had been waiting for an opportunity to seek treatment outside Gaza due to the lack of medicines and advanced healthcare services available in the territory. He described the Rafah crossing as a vital lifeline for patients suffering from serious illnesses. The evacuation comes as Gaza's healthcare system continues to face severe challenges following months of conflict and damage to medical infrastructure. Hospitals across the enclave have struggled with shortages of medicines, equipment, and specialized services, leaving many critically injured and chronically ill patients in need of treatment outside the territory. In a statement issued on May 19th, Gaza's health ministry said the number of patients permitted to leave for treatment remains far below the actual need. The ministry called for efforts to accelerate the evacuation process, noting that thousands of patients and wounded individuals registered for treatment abroad are still awaiting permission to travel. The Palestine Red Crescent Society previously reported that since the partial reopening of the Rafah border crossing on February 2nd, only about 700 wounded patients have been able to leave Gaza for medical care. The organization estimated that approximately 18,000 patients and injured people remain in need of treatment abroad. Despite a ceasefire that took effect on October 10th, 2025, restrictions at border crossings have continued. Israeli authorities announced on February 28th that all crossings, including Rafah, would remain closed until further notice. The crossing was later reopened on March 19th, but only for limited pedestrian movement. The Rafah border crossing remains Gaza's primary gateway to the outside world, and humanitarian organizations continue to stress the importance of expanding access for medical evacuations as healthcare needs across the territory remain critical.

For the first time since the outbreak of the conflict in the Gaza Strip more than 2 years ago, high school students enrolled in all Azar institutes have begun taking their end-of-year examinations in person. The exams, organized under the supervision of Egypt's Al-Azhar University, are scheduled to continue for 2 weeks. On the opening day of the examination period, hundreds of students from various parts of the Gaza Strip gathered at an institute center in Gaza City to sit for their tests. The return to in-person examinations marks a significant moment for students whose education has been heavily disrupted by the ongoing conflict and its impact on daily life across the enclave. Despite the challenging conditions, students arrived at the examination center hoping to continue their academic progress and complete an important stage of their education. Education officials overseeing the exams said the process was arranged in coordination with Al-Azhar authorities in Egypt to ensure that students could complete the academic year and receive accredited results. The examinations are expected to continue over the coming days, providing students with a rare opportunity to resume a key aspect of normal educational life amid the ongoing humanitarian and security challenges facing the Gaza Strip.

0: The foreign ministers of Turkey, Egypt, Indonesia, Jordan, Pakistan, Qatar, Saudi Arabia, and the United Arab Emirates issued a joint statement condemning continued incursions by extremist Israeli settlers into the Al-Aqsa Mosque compound in occupied East Jerusalem. The ministers denounced the visits, which were carried out under the protection of Israeli forces, as well as the raising of Israeli flags inside the courtyards of the holy site.
1: The foreign ministers of the Republic of Turkey, Arab Republic of Egypt, Republic of Indonesia, the Hashemite Kingdom of Jordan, Islamic Republic of Pakistan, State of Qatar, Kingdom of Saudi Arabia, and United Arab Emirates condemn in the strongest terms the continued incursions by extremist Israeli settlers into Al-Aqsa Mosque, Al-Haram Al-Sharif, under the protection of the Israeli forces, as well as the raising of the Israeli flag within its courtyards.
0: The statement also condemned the systematic Israeli measures aimed at changing the historical, legal, and demographic character of occupied East Jerusalem and undermining the status of Islamic and Christian holy sites.
1: The foreign ministers further condemned the continued and systematic violations and measures carried out by Israel, the occupying power, aimed at altering the historical, legal, and demographic character of occupied East Jerusalem and undermining the sanctity and status of its Islamic and Christian holy sites. They reaffirmed their categorical rejection of any attempts to alter the historical and legal status quo in Jerusalem and its Islamic and Christian holy sites, and stress on its preservation while recognizing the special role of the historical Hashemite custodianship in this regard.
0: The joint statement emphasized that the entire Al-Aqsa Mosque compound remains an exclusive Muslim place of worship. The statement also reaffirmed support for the Palestinian people and for the establishment of an independent Palestinian state based on the 1967 borders with East Jerusalem as its capital, while backing efforts toward a comprehensive two-state solution.
1: They further reaffirmed their support for all efforts aimed at ending the Israeli occupation and achieving a just, lasting, and comprehensive peace based on the two-state solution in accordance with international law, the relevant United Nations resolutions, and the Arab Peace Initiative.
0: Turkish President Recep Tayyip Erdogan and Armenian Prime Minister Nikol Pashinyan discussed efforts to advance engagement between Ankara and Yerevan during a phone call focused on regional developments and the ongoing normalization process. Erdogan said that the normalization process between Ankara and Yerevan is continuing through steps aimed at paving the way for direct trade and stronger practical cooperation between the neighboring countries. The Turkish president also reaffirmed Ankara's commitment to supporting peace, dialogue, and long-term stability across the region. The phone call marked the latest high-level contact between the two leaders as both sides continue gradual efforts to improve bilateral relations after decades of tensions. Ankara and Yerevan appointed special envoys in late 2021 to oversee the normalization process following renewed regional diplomacy after the Karabakh conflict. The two countries also resumed commercial flights in 2022 after a two-year suspension, signaling limited progress in rebuilding ties.

Russia carried out large-scale overnight strikes on Ukraine, starting Monday evening, resulting in at least 18 deaths and dozens of injuries, according to the Ukrainian media. The Russian Defense Ministry reported on the same day that it intercepted and destroyed nearly 150 Ukrainian drones, while conducting extensive strikes on Ukrainian facilities. In its latest report on Tuesday, the Russian Defense Ministry said its air defense forces intercepted and destroyed these drones in Belgorod, Bryansk, and other regions. According to the ministry, the Russian forces also used long-range precision weapons launched from air, land, and sea, including hypersonic aeroballistic missiles, to hit Ukrainian defense industry facilities and military infrastructure in Kiev, Zaporizhzhia, Kharkiv, Dnipropetrovsk, and other areas. They also targeted fuel and transport infrastructure used to support the Ukrainian armed forces, along with military airfields. On Tuesday, Ukrainian President Volodymyr Zelensky said that Russia had launched massive attacks on multiple Ukrainian cities, resulting in 22 deaths, including two children, and 130 injuries. Ukrainian rescue, police, municipal, and emergency personnel are still engaged in extinguishing fires, conducting search and rescue operations, and providing medical aid to the wounded. Ukrainian Minister of Internal Affairs Ihor Klimenko said via social media that the attacks caused casualties and damage across several regions, with the heaviest damage reported in Kiev, Dnipropetrovsk, and Kharkiv. The Ukrainian Ministry of Energy said on Tuesday that power outages have occurred in some areas, including Kiev, Dnipropetrovsk, Sumy, Zaporizhzhia, and Kharkiv. The Ukrainian Air Force also said that Russian forces had launched 73 missiles, including 8 Zircon hypersonic cruise missiles, into Ukraine. In addition, the Russian military deployed 656 drones. The Ukrainian Air Defense and Electronic Warfare units had intercepted some of the missiles and drones. Russian armed forces are launching systematic strikes against Ukraine's military infrastructure in Kiev and other cities, Kremlin spokesperson Dmitry Peskov told a press conference on Tuesday. The spokesperson said Russia remains open to peace talks with Ukraine, but the conflict will continue if Ukraine continues to reject genuine negotiations and serious decisions aimed at achieving a peaceful settlement. He added that negotiations on the Ukraine conflict remain on hold, although Moscow is maintaining contact with Washington through existing channels.

0: I'm here at the scene of one of many districts here in Kyiv that was struck in a Russian drone and missile attack overnight. As you can see, people behind me are trying to clear out their homes of rubble, and that there was extensive damage done to this particular residential building. Russia launched hundreds of drones and dozens of missiles overnight across the country. It trapped people under the rubble of their own homes. In the central city of Dnipro, for example, a three-year-old's body was removed by rescuers from under the rubble along with their mother. Now, people in Kyiv have been bracing for this attack. They've been on edge for days after Russia warned foreign diplomats to evacuate, saying that such an attack was coming. No diplomats have appeared to have heeded that call, however. Russia has recently stepped up its air campaign against Ukraine, largely in response to battlefield setbacks. And that's thanks to Ukraine's improved mid-strike capabilities that have not only managed to slow Russian advances, but also retake some territory. Russia's strategy right now appears to be to exploit Ukraine's vulnerability when it comes to air defense missiles that intercept ballistics in particular. So what that means is that residents here are particularly vulnerable to ballistic missile attacks, even if air defenses are managing to intercept the majority of drones.
1: Bangladeshi Foreign Minister Khalilur Rahman was on Tuesday elected President of the United Nations

0: tested on multiple fronts. Scourges of conflict and war, from which our organization aimed to save our succeeding generations, continue to inflict untold sufferings. Development gains remain fragile and uncertain, and in some cases are regressing. Despite advancements in human rights, we witness a general backsliding of certain rights and freedoms across the world and shrinking humanitarian space. All this is happening at a time when multilateralism has come under increasing pressure and our organization faces financial stress.
1: Rahman, accepting the position, said trust in the organization was being tested on multiple fronts, citing ongoing conflicts, fragile development gains, backsliding on human rights, and growing financial stress on the UN.
2: U.S. President Donald Trump appointed federal housing regulator Bill Pulte as acting director of national intelligence on Tuesday. Pulte is a political loyalist without national security experience, who will now lead the country's sprawling intelligence community during a time of war with Iran and global tensions. This includes the premier foreign spy service, the Central Intelligence Agency, and the National Security Agency, the massive agency that eavesdrops on foreign communications and helps defend the U.S. against cyber attacks. He will remain director of the Federal Housing Finance Agency and the chair of federally supported mortgage backers Fannie Mae and Freddie Mac. Tulsi Gabbard, Trump's first director of national intelligence, announced plans to leave the post in May. Reuters reported she was forced from the role over friction with the White House. Gabbard said she resigned due to her husband's recent cancer diagnosis. Trump wrote on social media, quote, "William has deep experience managing the most sensitive matters in America, the safety and soundness of the markets, and over $10 trillion at Fannie Mae, Freddie Mac, a substantial increase from where it was just 12 months ago." Through much of Trump's second term as president, Pulte has used his housing agency post to encourage prosecutions of the Republican president's perceived political enemies. He accused New York Attorney General Letitia James and California Senator Adam Schiff, both Democrats, and Federal Reserve Governor Lisa Cook of mortgage fraud. A federal grand jury refused to indict Letitia James in a Justice Department prosecution. Officials have not brought charges against Schiff, who denies the allegations. Trump attempted to fire Cook over Pulte's unsubstantiated accusations, but courts allowed her to remain in the role. The U.S. Supreme Court heard arguments in the case in January and appeared poised to rule in Cook's favor. Congressional Democrats denounced Pulte's appointment, with Senate Democratic leader Charles Schumer calling him a partisan thug. Pulte is heir to his family's residential development firm Pulte Group, which was founded by his grandfather in the 1950s.
1: Hundreds gathered in Southampton to protest the killing of Henry Nowak, who was handcuffed as he lay dying from stab wounds. The protest began outside Southampton Central Police Station before marching to near the crime scene and resulting in clashes with police. Protesters threw bricks, bins, and other objects at police officers who pushed back with pepper spray and used riot shields. British police faced a national backlash on Tuesday over the inflammatory case of the 18-year-old student who was handcuffed as he lay dying from stab wounds after his killer falsely alleged a racist attack. Henry Nowak died after the knife attack in the southern England city of Southampton last December. His killer, Vikram Digwa, a 23-year-old Sikh man, was sentenced to life in prison, having lied to police at the time that Nowak had assaulted him. Prime Minister Keir Starmer said there were serious questions to answer, including how allegations of racism informed or fed into the decision-making in that particular case.
3: Henry Nowak was a kind, thoughtful, and much-loved young man. And this has understandably been devastating for his parents, for his family, and everybody who knew him. And I have seen the body cam footage. It's harrowing. And I have to say,

As a father of a 17-year-old boy, I felt sick watching it. It is absolutely right that the IOPC are looking at this. There are clearly serious questions that need to be addressed, not least how accusations of racism informed the decision-making in this case. But my thoughts, I'm sure the thoughts of everybody in the country, are with Henry's family. His life has been stolen, and they are understandably devastated.

0: A one-day general strike disrupted services across Portugal on Wednesday, halting trains, canceling hundreds of flights, and closing schools, as unions protested for the second time in 6 months against the government's labor reform plans. Portugal's minority center-right government sent to Parliament 2 weeks ago its controversial changes to over 100 articles of the labor code after talks with unions collapsed, aimed at boosting productivity and spurring growth. The bill is likely to pass with support from the far-right Chega. Tiago Oliveira, head of Portugal's largest umbrella union, CGTP, which called the general strike, told Reuters the reform would worsen workers' conditions by entrenching precarious employment, deregulating hours, easing dismissals, and curbing strike rights and parental protections. State-owned railway CP suspended long-distance trains and most regional trains while Lisbon's metro was shut. Schools closed nationwide due to staff shortages, and hospitals postponed most surgeries and appointments following a walkout or nurses.
1: The European Union today agreed on a new migration set of rules that could see the expansion of so-called deportation centers or so-called return hubs outside of the European Union, as well as an increased amount of immigration and border enforcement within the EU, with individual nations being able to step up surveillance and perhaps do things like raid homes without warrants. Proponents of this says that this is exactly what voters across the European Union have demanded of politicians that they elected recently, to be tougher on migration, to deport more people, while opponents and activists say that this will lead to a deterioration of the human rights situation inside the EU and perhaps could create abuses outside of the EU with these so-called return hub deals. It is unclear how quickly some nations will move on some of these policies, but it is clear that from right now in Brussels that there's been a green light to both expand policies for return hubs as well as cracking down ICE-style on migration across the 27-nation EU from Finland to Portugal.
0: Meta Platforms lost its fight on Wednesday against the EU's labeling of its Messenger app as a powerful gatekeeper, which places obligations on tech companies with significant influence. Europe's second highest court upheld the European Commission's finding that Messenger is an important gateway for businesses to reach users, triggering obligations under the bloc's Digital Markets Act. The Luxembourg-based General Court, however, annulled the gatekeeper designation for Meta's marketplace platform, saying the Commission failed to adequately explain its reasoning. The ruling is largely academic after the Commission already dropped the label last year when marketplace fell below the user threshold. We welcome the court's judgment on Marketplace, which confirms that it should not have been designated in the first place. We are reviewing the court's finding on Messenger and will consider our options, a Meta company spokesperson said. The DMA, which became applicable in 2023, sets out a list of do's and don'ts to rein in the power of big tech and create a level playing field for competitors. The ruling can be appealed to the Court of Justice of the European Union, Europe's highest.

So El Niño and La Niña are two sides of the same coin. So they're part of what's called the El Niño Southern Oscillation, which is this huge ocean atmospheric

0: circulation that can occur across the Pacific, about every 2 to 7 years. El Nino refers to when the waters in the central and eastern Pacific Ocean tend to be warmer than average. And La Nina is the exact opposite, when those waters in the central and eastern Pacific Ocean are cooler than average. Now, when those waters are either warmer or cooler than average, it can affect the atmosphere above it and kind of jumble up the tropical atmosphere. And think of it like the first atmospheric domino to fall. By changing the tropical atmosphere, you can then change the atmosphere further away across the mid-latitudes, which is why we care about it so much, even though we're thousands and thousands of miles away potentially from the tropics or the central and eastern Pacific Ocean. So it's not like El Nino or La Nina are like a storm. El Nino and La Nina are not going to make landfall. What they do is they create the conditions for certain sorts of weather events to happen more often, especially during the Northern Hemisphere wintertime. So, for instance, it can lead to there being more rain than average. It can lead to there either being less rain than average, and basically puts a thumb on the atmospheric scale towards whether you'll see an above average or below average year. And that can have huge impacts when it comes to flooding in certain areas, or the exact opposite. When you're expecting a lot of rainfall and you don't receive nearly as much, it could lead to there being drought conditions. And the reason we talk about El Nino and La Nina so much is because it's one of those rare climate phenomena that we can forecast months and months in advance. And by giving us that little bit of information about what may happen months in advance allows people and countries and communities to prepare for whether there might be changes, whether there might be too much rain or too little rain in the future.
1: There may be a tide turning in Africa's Ebola outbreak. The WHO said Tuesday there have been more than 320 confirmed cases of Ebola and scores of deaths in the Democratic Republic of Congo. But there was a large drop in suspected cases after an investigation ruled out hundreds of them. The Bundibugyo strain of the virus, which has reached neighbouring Uganda, has been a particular challenge. There's no approved vaccine for the strain, and delayed detection has left health teams at limited capacity, struggling to bring it under control. Despite these hurdles, Congo announced the same day that it had reopened its capital city airport. The decision came after a visit from the WHO chief, Tedros Adhanom Ghebreyesus, who said he saw some encouraging signs in the response. This has reversed a move some residents said had cut them off from critical supplies. The government said all passengers would have their body temperatures screened before boarding, and anyone with a fever would not be allowed on a flight. Meanwhile, in Kenya, a proposed US-backed Ebola quarantine facility triggered protests that have led to two deaths. Locals were angered at plans for a US Air Force base unit to house Americans exposed to the virus in Congo or Uganda. And a Kenyan court on Tuesday blocked the move for another 3 weeks in response to a legal advocacy group. But President William Ruto defended the plans.
2: That facility will be there to serve the people of Kenya and to serve our friends, including the Americans.
1: Health officials said Congo's Ebola outbreak is already the third largest on record and likely persisted undetected for weeks.
3: Ziraat Bank is with you all around the world.

The Trump administration has proposed placing more duties on imports from 60 economies. It cited failures to curb trade in goods made with forced labour, which it called unreasonable, and argued it restricted US commerce. The duties would reach up to 10% or 12.5%. The proposals by the US Trade Representative's Office, or USTR, is the latest finding from a Section 301 Unfair Trade Practices investigation. It comes as the Trump administration tries to rebuild its emergency tariffs after they were struck down in February by the US Supreme Court. The USTR said it would impose 10% duties on imports from major economies including the EU, Taiwan and Britain, plus neighbours like Mexico and Canada. The trade agency also said it would impose additional duties of 12.5% on the other 45 countries it investigated. The US Trade Representative Jamieson Greer said the failure to address the importation of goods made with forced labour is unacceptable. He added it meant American workers were forced to compete globally on an unlevel playing field. The announcement comes ahead of the July 24th expiration of a 10% temporary tariff imposed by the Trump administration in February.

The USTR further said it would exempt a number of products from the tariffs. Those included energy, rare earths and certain other metals, beef, coffee, pharmaceuticals, aircraft parts and other selected items. The USTR said it would accept public comments on the proposed tariffs and other remedies through July 6th. The EU responded negatively to the proposals early Wednesday. It called claims the bloc wasn't curbing trade in forced labour goods utterly absurd. Brussels further said any new US tariffs on EU goods on top of the rates agreed last year would be unacceptable, while China said it opposed all forms of unilateral tariffs and denied allegations of forced labour.

Annual inflation in the Eurozone is expected to reach 3.2% in May, up from 3.0% in April, the highest level in nearly 3 years, showed data released Tuesday. Energy prices remained a key driver of inflation in May, rising 10.9% year-on-year, slightly higher than the 10.8% increase in April. Services inflation rose to 3.5% from 3.0% a month earlier, according to a flash estimate by Eurostat, the statistical office of the European Union. Among the Eurozone's largest economies, Germany's annual inflation rate is expected to be 2.7% in May, down from 2.9% in April. France's inflation is estimated to rise to 2.8% from 2.5%, Italy's to 3.3% from 2.8%, and Spain's to 3.6% from 3.5%. Germany was the only one of the four major economies to report a lower inflation rate than in the previous month, according to Eurostat data. The European Commission said in its spring economic forecast that the energy shock was pushing up inflation and weighing on economic growth. The Eurozone comprises 21 EU countries that share the euro currency following Bulgaria's accession in January.

Consumer price inflation in Croatia eased in May from a 30-month high in the prior month. Flash data from the Croatian Bureau of Statistics showed on Tuesday. The consumer price index climbed 5.2% year-on-year in May, slower than 5.8% rise in April, which was the highest inflation since October 2023. The overall price growth in May was largely driven by a 16.9% surge in energy costs. Prices for food, beverages, and tobacco rose 2.3%, and services costs were 7.9% higher. Meanwhile, prices of non-food industrial goods, excluding energy, dropped 0.7%. On a monthly basis, consumer prices edged down 0.2% in May. Of inflation, the harmonized index of consumer prices, was 4.9% in May, down from 5.4% in the previous month.

0: SpaceX plans to raise $75 billion in its upcoming share sale, set to be the largest ever.
1: Liftoff of Falcon 9, go.
0: That was according to a Reuters source on Tuesday. They say Elon Musk's rocket firm will sell almost 556 million shares at $135 apiece. Earlier in the day, Reuters had reported that the IPO would see SpaceX valued at $1.75 trillion. That figure hangs on the company going on to dominate industries that don't even exist yet, from Mars missions to AI data centers in space. The listing will mark the start of a wave of mega share sales, also expected to include OpenAI and chatbot rival Anthropic. Now it's extremely unusual for a target price to be set so early. Firms heading for an IPO normally give a price range and only commit to a specific number the day before their market debut. Reuters has previously reported that SpaceX may allocate as much as 30% of the offering to individual investors. That's also unusual, with retail buyers normally given a much smaller slice of the pie. The move is aimed at tapping into Musk's cult-like following and also at broadening ownership of the company.

0: Turkey's national football team arrived in the US on Tuesday as preparations intensify for the start of the FIFA World Cup 2026. Turkey's ambassador to the US, Sedat Önal, and Consul General Resul Şahinol welcomed the team at Fort Lauderdale Hollywood International Airport in the state of Florida. The Turkish national team will play an international friendly at Inter Miami Stadium in preparation for their FIFA World Cup against Venezuela on June 6th. Following Venezuela friendly, Turkey will shift its focus to Group D play at the World Cup, where it is slated to face Australia on June 13th, Paraguay on June 20th, and host nation the US on June 26th. The Turkish national football team is expected to feature a blend of experienced veterans and emerging stars, including Hakan Çalhanoğlu, Arda Güler, and Kenan Yıldız. Co-hosted by the US, Mexico, and Canada, the 2026 FIFA World Cup begins on June 11th and will feature 48 nations competing through July 19th.
1: Thomas Hertl took a backhand pass from Colton Sisson and beat Frederick Anderson from the slot with 3:24 left in the third period, lifting the Vegas Golden Knights past the Carolina Hurricanes 5-4 opener of the Stanley Cup Final. Hertl's finish off Sisson's feed from the right faceoff circle broke a 4-4 tie and pushed the Golden Knights ahead in an entertaining back-and-forth start on the sport's biggest stage. It marked Vegas's seventh straight win of the playoffs, starting with the last two games of the six-game second-round series against Anaheim, and then the shocking four-game sweep of the President's Trophy-winning Colorado Avalanche. That series included Vegas erasing a 3-0 deficit to take Game 3. And now the Golden Knights have followed by rallying from another multi-goal deficit, this time 2-0 in the opening period against the team that finished second, only to the Avs in the regular season. Game 2 of the best-of-seven series is Thursday in Raleigh, with Vegas already having taken home ice away from the Hurricanes as it chases a second cup title in four seasons.
2: With 3:24 to go.
3: I thought both teams played good defense for certain minutes, other times not. You just never know what's going to happen. And I've said it all through the playoffs. It's a find-a-way league. We found a way tonight.
4: Hopefully, please ask me last time this question, because since playoff, you guys asking me all the time, and I think now I score a couple of goals, so we can be over. But obviously, it's not easy because everybody look at me. You know, I'm on the power play. You know, scoring last past 2 years, and I have watched the YouTube videos how I score. You know, talk with family and stuff, and it wasn't like I wasn't getting chances, you know. It's like that's when you start worry, when you don't have chances for a couple of games. But if the chances keep coming, you just try the same thing, and eventually, you know, it was kind of lucky bounce and everything started.
5: I mean, we had a good, the crowd here is always great. It was a great start. Then we had a pretty bad turnover to get them back in the game when there's really no reason for it. It's one thing when you're under siege. We really were under siege there, and we just kind of tossed it away, and then they made us pay on it. So, you know, you got to give them credit. That's a great team, and we were right there. We made a few mistakes that we got to try to clean up, and we've got to have a little better execution. Again, you're not winning this thing if you have those kind of errors and lack of execution.
6: Talking to my mom, and I was like, man, I'm still in awe, you know. I'm trying to adjust and, you know, walking up the hill with the uniform on. I was like, man, this is real.

0: you know, and caught myself one point in practice, wasn't paying attention because I was like, dang, I'm a Patriot, you know, you know, and just trying to take it all in as much as I can, you know. Obviously, I got back to work quickly, but it's levels to it, and I'm, like I said, I'm enjoying it. It's obviously, I know this ain't heaven, but you know, it's close to it. I did not like him. I can say that, you know. But what I've grown into, man, he's a great guy. He's a great guy, and he coaches hard. He holds his guys accountable, you know. And I'm not saying that lightly. He really does, you know. And he leads this group, leads the team, you know. And honestly, I believe that he's daring somebody to challenge him, so he can show you, you know, he still thinks he can play. So yeah.
1: That's incredible. It's a little bit scary, to be honest. Got everything, World Cup ready, World Cup ball, World Cup boots, World Cup kit. The tape on the hands and everything is pretty, it's just kind of my image, I guess, from what people see when I'm on the pitch. The hairline, I asked them to do it a little better, to be honest. So I literally like looking in the mirror, to be honest with you. I think it's pretty cool. I mean, I'm thinking back to if I was a kid and kind of seeing one of my like England heroes and being able to take a picture and being so realistic, I think, for sure, the kids are going to love it, especially with the World Cup coming up as well, you know. So if I could immortalise another English sporting icon, I'd have to go for my good friend Justin Rose. You know, Justin's run a major championship, he's won Olympic gold, he's won FedEx Cup, he's had an amazing career. I think he's been a great servant to, you know, all English sportsmen. We'd love to see my boy Justin get one for sure.
2: That actually might be real hair.
3: When I first came in, I actually had to look twice because I thought it was actually
2: him. Yeah. I reckon it looks actually like proper real, like the eyes and yeah.
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Every story is part of a bigger picture. This is a global conversation, live and unfiltered. The defining issues of our age, the decisions that shape debate, every story counts. A fast-changing world told through stories that endure, events that define economies, societies, and political landscapes. A-News. Perspectives change, truth remains. Discover the truth for justice.

Founded in 1999 in Vienna, Austria, Vakıf Bank International AG operates branches in Vienna, Frankfurt, and Cologne, as well as a representative office in Budapest, employing 73 staff members. The bank plays a significant role in strengthening economic relations and foreign trade between Turkey, Austria, and Germany. It primarily focuses on financing the commercial activities of its corporate clients and investing in bonds. With a strong capital and liquidity structure, the bank reached a total asset size of 991 million euro by the end of 2024. Thanks to its strong brand recognition, it serves approximately 30

0: Welcome to A-News. I'm Omar Taslim. You're watching Turkey's Diplomacy. Why I say that this is a very significant visit?
1: It can be incredibly helpful.
0: Palestinians from the Gaza Strip.
2: Why those humanitarian aid still stuck?
3: If we put Daesh aside, is this the end of Netanyahu?
1: So many chefs in the kitchen.
0: The end of sanctions.
4: I'm Sudo Zhao with your global weather update. Let's start. Across much of Europe, light clouds are moving quickly across the region. Athens will be partly cloudy at 30 degrees, while Ankara has similar weather at 25. Farther west, colder conditions stay cold for most of the continent. Rome is rainy at 24 degrees, and Berlin has similar weather at 20. In the Balkans, temperatures remain on the warmer side. Tirana is rainy at 29 degrees, while Pristina is partly cloudy at 26. The Middle East warms up today, though. Mecca peaks at 39 degrees and Baghdad is partly cloudy at 44. In Central Asia, Almaty is cloudy at 27 degrees, while Baku is partly cloudy for today. Farther east, Bangkok is partly cloudy at 33 degrees and Urumqi is cloudy at 27. Across Africa, Casablanca is cloudy at 24 degrees, while Tripoli is partly cloudy at 35. In North America, Toronto is partly cloudy and Los Angeles has similar weather at 24. In South America, Buenos Aires is at 17 degrees, while Caracas is a thunderstorm at 26. Across Oceania, Sydney is partly cloudy at 22 degrees, while Port Moresby is at 30 for today. That's the latest global weather update. Stay tuned for more news and forecasts here on A-News.

0: Hostilities in the Gulf flared anew on Wednesday, with the U.S. military saying Iranian missile attacks on Bahrain, Kuwait, and other regional targets were either thwarted or failed. U.S. Central Command said two Iranian missiles shot at Kuwait fell short or broke apart in flight. It said it also downed Iranian drones targeting civilian ships and U.S. forces in Kuwait and intercepted three missiles headed for Bahrain. Central Command added that it carried out strikes on Kejim Island near the Strait of Hormuz following attempted attacks by Iran. Iranian state media reported that the country's Revolutionary Guard Corps attacked the U.S. 5th Fleet headquarters in Bahrain using missiles and drones. The IRGC said it responded to what it described as a U.S. attack on a communications tower south of Kejim. Central Command said all the Iranian attacks failed and that U.S. forces remained ready to repel unwarranted Iranian aggression. The latest exchange of fire comes after Iran and the U.S. said last week that they had reached a tentative initial agreement to halt the war, but the two sides have yet to sign off on the deal. U.S. President Donald Trump says negotiations with Tehran have not stopped, contrary to Iranian media reports that communications with Washington have been stalled for days. Meantime, on Tuesday, Lebanese sources said Israel continued its strikes on a string of towns in southern Lebanon, despite a U.S.-mediated partial ceasefire announced the day before.
1: Iran and the United States have again exchanged fire in the Persian Gulf, testing this nominal ceasefire in the Iran war. What we've heard from U.S. military officials is that the Iranians launched ballistic missiles targeting both Kuwait and Bahrain this morning. Now, the U.S. officials say that that fire was either intercepted or broke up over the Persian Gulf, not striking any targets. The Iranians say that they targeted the U.S. Navy's 5th Fleet headquarters in Bahrain, as well as a military base in another country they didn't identify. The Iranians blame this on the Americans firing a missile into an empty oil tanker that was trying to break a U.S. blockade on Iran. Iran is trying to get all these empty oil tankers back because they're still trying to produce oil, but they're having to slow down the flow because they have nowhere to stick it. They're onshore as well as offshore facilities that have been trying to take this oil in are filling up rapidly. All this comes as the Iranians say that they have stopped negotiating with the Americans over the ongoing fighting between Israel and Hezbollah in Lebanon. Now, U.S. President Donald Trump has insisted that these talks are going on, but two Iranian semi-official news agencies, as well as one regional official, say that Iran has not responded after warning over Israel threatening to bomb Beirut the other day. So all this put together shows just how tentative this ceasefire is. And while there aren't really ongoing, continuous hostilities, these individual attacks are adding up to something much greater and a wider threat to regional security.

0: That's not been discussed. That's not been offered.
1: U.S. Secretary of State Marco Rubio said on Tuesday that President Donald Trump's negotiating team has not offered Iran sanctions relief in exchange for reopening the Strait of Hormuz, and insisted instead that any sanctions relief was tied to Tehran giving up its nuclear program.
0: Any sanctions relief is condition-based, which means it has to be in return for the reason why those sanctions were put in place in the first place, which is their nuclear program. If they agree to give up those things, there will be sanctions relief associated with their commitment and compliance with those agreements. Relief.
1: This was the first time Rubio has publicly testified in Congress since the Iran war began, and comes as lawmakers on both sides of the aisle have been increasingly questioning the war as it enters its fourth month. Senator Gene Shaheen, the top Democrat on the Foreign Relations panel, blasted Rubio for failing to provide information to Congress about the administration's plans.
2: You sent Congress a war powers notification saying we are not in active hostilities with Iran. While the U.S. was conducting strikes against Iran and Iran was bombing U.S. embassies and bases throughout the Middle East, that was not consultation. It was an attempt to avoid answering to this committee and this Congress about this war.
1: Iran wants an interim agreement with sanctions relief that would allow it access to billions of dollars in oil revenue. But Washington has continued to add sanctions against Iranian actors while talks have taken place. Americans, meanwhile, have voiced mounting frustration over rising prices. And Trump's fellow Republicans hope he can get the Strait of Hormuz reopened to lower U.S. gas prices before November's elections, which will decide whether the party retains its slim majorities in Congress.
3: Lebanese attention has turned to Washington, where the United States is hosting a new round of negotiations between Lebanon and Israel, following a sharp escalation in Israeli military operations in southern Lebanon and renewed evacuation warnings for Beirut's southern suburbs. The new round of direct Israel-Lebanon talks has commenced after U.S. President Donald Trump said he had secured commitments from Israel and Hezbollah aimed at easing regional tensions. Lebanese authorities have confirmed that Hezbollah has agreed to a U.S. proposal for a mutual cessation of attacks with Israel, according to a statement by the Lebanese presidency on Monday, citing the Lebanese embassy in Washington. The latest talks come after intensified Israeli strikes and military incursions in southern areas, including regions north of the Litani River, in what many Lebanese see as an attempt to increase pressure ahead of negotiations. As Israeli evacuation warnings spread across Beirut's southern suburbs, thousands of residents have fled their homes in search of safer areas. Analysts and residents say Israel appears to be using military pressure to strengthen its position at the negotiating table and seem intent on forcing Lebanon's negotiators and their supporters into accepting conditions that threaten Lebanon's sovereignty and security. Many displaced residents have expressed deep skepticism toward the negotiations and toward U.S. mediation efforts, and say that living conditions and available options continue to deteriorate. Nearly 8 months into a fragile ceasefire between Israel and Hamas, Palestinians in the southern Gaza city say that daily life remains dominated by displacement, destruction, and uncertainty. Residents say that growing regional tensions involving Lebanon, Iran, and the United States have pushed Gaza out of the international spotlight despite continuing violence and worsening humanitarian conditions.

Many families remain unable to return to their homes and continue living in overcrowded tent camps surrounded by rubble and damaged infrastructure. Displaced Palestinians describe severe hardship, including shortages of water, high living costs, and the constant burden of carrying fuel and supplies through devastated streets. Since the ceasefire reached in October, Gaza has continued witnessing near daily Israeli strikes and military fire, with hundreds of Palestinians reported killed, according to Gaza health officials. Three patients and wounded Palestinians, accompanied by 40 relatives and caregivers, were evacuated from the Gaza Strip through the Rafah border crossing as part of a medical transfer coordinated by the World Health Organization. The group departed from the Palestine Red Crescent Society's Field Rehabilitation Hospital in Khan Yunis before traveling to the Rafah border crossing, where they left Gaza to receive specialized medical treatment abroad. Among those evacuated was cancer patient Mahir Al-Ahras, who said he had been waiting for an opportunity to seek treatment outside Gaza due to the lack of medicines and advanced healthcare services available in the territory. He described the Rafah crossing as a vital lifeline for patients suffering from serious illnesses. The evacuation comes as Gaza's healthcare system continues to face severe challenges following months of conflict and damage to medical infrastructure. Hospitals across the enclave have struggled with shortages of medicines, equipment, and specialized services, leaving many critically injured and chronically ill patients in need of treatment outside the territory. In a statement issued on May 19th, Gaza's health ministry said the number of patients permitted to leave for treatment remains far below the actual need. The ministry called for efforts to accelerate the evacuation process, noting that thousands of patients and wounded individuals registered for treatment abroad are still awaiting permission to travel. The Palestine Red Crescent Society previously reported that since the partial reopening of the Rafah border crossing on February 2nd, only about 700 wounded patients have been able to leave Gaza for medical care. The organization estimated that approximately 18,000 patients and injured people remain in need of treatment abroad. Despite a ceasefire that took effect on October 10th, 2025, restrictions at border crossings have continued. Israeli authorities announced on February 28th that all crossings, including Rafah, would remain closed until further notice. The crossing was later reopened on March 19th, but only for limited pedestrian movement. The Rafah border crossing remains Gaza's primary gateway to the outside world, and humanitarian organizations continue to stress the importance of expanding access for medical evacuations as healthcare needs across the territory remain critical.

For the first time since the outbreak of the conflict in the Gaza Strip more than 2 years ago, high school students enrolled in all Azar institutes have begun taking their end-of-year examinations in person. The exams, organized under the supervision of Egypt's Al-Azhar University, are scheduled to continue for 2 weeks. On the opening day of the examination period, hundreds of students from various parts of the Gaza Strip gathered at an institute center in Gaza City to sit for their tests. The return to in-person examinations marks a significant moment for students whose education has been heavily disrupted by the ongoing conflict and its impact on daily life across the enclave. Despite the challenging conditions, students arrived at the examination center hoping to continue their academic progress and complete an important stage of their education. Education officials overseeing the exams said the process was arranged in coordination with Al-Azhar authorities in Egypt.

to ensure that students could complete the academic year and receive accredited results. The examinations are expected to continue over the coming days, providing students with a rare opportunity to resume a key aspect of normal educational life amid the ongoing humanitarian and security challenges facing the Gaza Strip.

0: The foreign ministers of Turkey, Egypt, Indonesia, Jordan, Pakistan, Qatar, Saudi Arabia, and the United Arab Emirates issued a joint statement condemning continued incursions by extremist Israeli settlers into the Al-Aqsa Mosque compound in occupied East Jerusalem. The ministers denounced the visits, which were carried out under the protection of Israeli forces, as well as the raising of Israeli flags inside the courtyards of the holy site.
1: The foreign ministers of the Republic of Turkey, Arab Republic of Egypt, Republic of Indonesia, the Hashemite Kingdom of Jordan, Islamic Republic of Pakistan, State of Qatar, Kingdom of Saudi Arabia, and United Arab Emirates condemn in the strongest terms the continued incursions by extremist Israeli settlers into Al-Aqsa Mosque Al-Haram Al-Sharif under the protection of the Israeli forces, as well as the raising of the Israeli flag within its courtyards.
0: The statement also condemned the systematic Israeli measures aimed at changing the historical, legal, and demographic character of occupied East Jerusalem and undermining the status of Islamic and Christian holy sites.
1: The foreign ministers further condemned the continued and systematic violations and measures carried out by Israel, the occupying power, aimed at altering the historical, legal, and demographic character of occupied East Jerusalem and undermining the sanctity and status of its Islamic and Christian holy sites. They reaffirmed their categorical rejection of any attempts to alter the historical and legal status quo in Jerusalem and its Islamic and Christian holy sites, and stress on its preservation while recognizing the special role of the historical Hashemite custodianship in this regard.
0: The joint statement emphasized that the entire Al-Aqsa Mosque compound remains an exclusive Muslim place of worship. The statement also reaffirmed support for the Palestinian people and for the establishment of an independent Palestinian state based on the 1967 borders with East Jerusalem as its capital, while backing efforts toward a comprehensive two-state solution.
1: They further reaffirmed their support for all efforts aimed at ending the Israeli occupation and achieving a just, lasting, and comprehensive peace based on the two-state solution in accordance with international law, the relevant United Nations resolutions, and the Arab Peace Initiative.
0: Turkish President Recep Tayyip Erdogan and Armenian Prime Minister Nikol Pashinyan discussed efforts to advance engagement between Ankara and Yerevan during a phone call focused on regional developments and the ongoing normalization process. Erdogan said that the normalization process between Ankara and Yerevan is continuing through steps aimed at paving the way for direct trade and stronger practical cooperation between the neighboring countries. The Turkish president also reaffirmed Ankara's commitment to supporting peace, dialogue, and long-term stability across the region. The phone call marked the latest high-level contact between the two leaders as both sides continue gradual efforts to improve bilateral relations after decades of tensions. Ankara and Yerevan appointed special envoys in late 2021 to oversee the normalization process following renewed regional diplomacy after the Karabakh conflict. The two countries also resumed commercial flights in 2022 after a 2-year suspension, signaling limited progress in rebuilding ties.

Russia carried out large-scale overnight strikes on Ukraine, starting Monday evening, resulting in at least 18 deaths and dozens of injuries, according to the Ukrainian media. The Russian Defense Ministry reported on the same day that it intercepted and destroyed nearly 150 Ukrainian drones, while conducting extensive strikes on Ukrainian facilities. In its latest report on Tuesday, the Russian Defense Ministry said its air defense forces intercepted and destroyed these drones in Belgorod, Bryansk, and other regions. According to the ministry, the Russian forces also used long-range precision weapons launched from air, land, and sea, including hypersonic aeroballistic missiles, to hit Ukrainian defense industry facilities and military infrastructure in Kiev, Zaporizhzhia, Kharkiv, Dnipropetrovsk, and other areas. They also targeted fuel and transport infrastructure used to support the Ukrainian armed forces, along with military airfields. On Tuesday, Ukrainian President Volodymyr Zelensky said that Russia had launched massive attacks on multiple Ukrainian cities, resulting in 22 deaths, including two children, and 130 injuries. Ukrainian rescue, police, municipal, and emergency personnel are still engaged in extinguishing fires, conducting search and rescue operations, and providing medical aid to the wounded. Ukrainian Minister of Internal Affairs Ihor Klimenko said via social media that the attacks caused casualties and damage across several regions, with the heaviest damage reported in Kiev, Dnipropetrovsk, and Kharkiv. The Ukrainian Ministry of Energy said on Tuesday that power outages have occurred in some areas, including Kiev, Dnipropetrovsk, Sumy, Zaporizhzhia, and Kharkiv. The Ukrainian Air Force also said that Russian forces had launched 73 missiles, including 8 Zircon hypersonic cruise missiles, into Ukraine. In addition, the Russian military deployed 656 drones. The Ukrainian air defense and electronic warfare units had intercepted some of the missiles and drones. Russian armed forces are launching systematic strikes against Ukraine's military infrastructure in Kiev and other cities, Kremlin spokesperson Dmitry Peskov told a press conference on Tuesday. The spokesperson said Russia remains open to peace talks with Ukraine, but the conflict will continue if Ukraine continues to reject genuine negotiations and serious decisions aimed at achieving a peaceful settlement. He added that negotiations on the Ukraine conflict remain on hold, although Moscow is maintaining contact with Washington through existing channels.

0: I'm here at the scene of one of many districts here in Kyiv that was struck in a Russian drone and missile attack overnight. As you can see, people behind me are trying to clear out their homes of rubble, and that there was extensive damage done to this particular residential building. Russia launched hundreds of drones and dozens of missiles overnight across the country. It trapped people under the rubble of their own homes. In the central city of Dnipro, for example, a three-year-old's body was removed by rescuers from under the rubble along with their mother. Now, people in Kyiv have been bracing for this attack. They've been on edge for days after Russia warned foreign diplomats to evacuate, saying that such an attack was coming. No diplomats have appeared to have heeded that call, however. Russia has recently stepped up its air campaign against Ukraine, largely in response to battlefield setbacks. And that's thanks to Ukraine's improved mid-strike capabilities that have not only managed to slow Russian advances, but also retake some territory. Russia's strategy right now appears to be to exploit Ukraine's vulnerability when it comes to air defense missiles that intercept ballistics in particular. So what that means is that residents here are particularly vulnerable to ballistic missile attacks, even if air defenses are managing to intercept the majority of drones.
1: Bangladeshi Foreign Minister Khalilur Rahman was on Tuesday elected President of the United Nations General Assembly's 81st session, defeating Andreas Kokouris of Cyprus. Rahman served as Bangladesh's foreign minister since February and previously held the position of National Security Advisor and High Representative on the Rohingya issue. His presidency will coincide with one of the most consequential processes on the UN calendar, the selection of a successor to Secretary General Antonio Guterres, whose term ends on December 31st, 2026.
2: The UN will commence its ninth decade at a time when trust in our organization is being tested.

0: faces financial stress.
1: Rahman, accepting the position, said trust in the organization was being tested on multiple fronts, citing ongoing conflicts, fragile development gains, backsliding on human rights, and growing financial stress on the UN.
2: U.S. President Donald Trump appointed federal housing regulator Bill Pulte as acting director of national intelligence on Tuesday. Pulte is a political loyalist without national security experience, who will now lead the country's sprawling intelligence community during a time of war with Iran and global tensions. This includes the premier foreign spy service, the Central Intelligence Agency, and the National Security Agency, the massive agency that eavesdrops on foreign communications and helps defend the U.S. against cyber attacks. He will remain director of the Federal Housing Finance Agency and the chair of federally supported mortgage backers Fannie Mae and Freddie Mac. Tulsi Gabbard, Trump's first director of national intelligence, announced plans to leave the post in May. Reuters reported she was forced from the role over friction with the White House. Gabbard said she resigned due to her husband's recent cancer diagnosis. Trump wrote on social media, quote, William has deep experience managing the most sensitive matters in America, the safety and soundness of the markets, and over $10 trillion at Fannie Mae, Freddie Mac, a substantial increase from where it was just 12 months ago. Through much of Trump's second term as president, Pulte has used his housing agency post to encourage prosecutions of the Republican president's perceived political enemies. He accused New York Attorney General Letitia James and California Senator Adam Schiff, both Democrats, and Federal Reserve Governor Lisa Cook of mortgage fraud. A federal grand jury refused to indict Letitia James in a Justice Department prosecution. Officials have not brought charges against Schiff, who denies the allegations. Trump attempted to fire Cook over Pulte's unsubstantiated accusations, but courts allowed her to remain in the role. The U.S. Supreme Court heard arguments in the case in January and appeared poised to rule in Cook's favor. Congressional Democrats denounced Pulte's appointment, with Senate Democratic leader Charles Schumer calling him a partisan thug. Pulte is heir to his family's residential development firm Pulte Group, which was founded by his grandfather in the 1950s.
1: Hundreds gathered in Southampton to protest the killing of Henry Nowak, who was handcuffed as he lay dying from stab wounds. The protest began outside Southampton Central Police Station before marching to near the crime scene and resulting in clashes with police. Protesters threw bricks, bins, and other objects at police officers who pushed back with pepper spray and used riot shields. British police faced a national backlash on Tuesday over the inflammatory case of the 18-year-old student who was handcuffed as he lay dying from stab wounds after his killer falsely alleged a racist attack. Henry Nowak died after the knife attack in the southern England city of Southampton last December. His killer, Vikram Digwa, a 23-year-old Sikh man, was sentenced to life in prison, having lied to police at the time that Nowak had assaulted him. Prime Minister Keir Starmer said there were serious questions to answer, including how allegations of racism informed or fed into the decision-making in that particular case.
3: Henry Nowak was a kind, thoughtful, and much-loved young man. And this has understandably been devastating for his parents, for his family, and everybody who knew him. And I have seen the body cam footage. It's harrowing. And I have to say, as a father of a 17-year-old boy, I felt sick watching it. It is absolutely right that the IOPC are looking at this. There are clearly serious questions that need to be addressed, not least how accusations of racism inform the decision making in this case. But my thoughts, I'm sure the thoughts of everybody in the country, are with Henry's family. His life has been stolen, and they are understandably devastated.

0: A one-day general strike disrupted services across Portugal on Wednesday, halting trains, canceling hundreds of flights, and closing schools, as unions protested for the second time in 6 months against the government's labor reform plans. Portugal's minority center-right government sent to Parliament 2 weeks ago its controversial changes to over 100 articles of the labor code after talks with unions collapsed, aimed at boosting productivity and spurring growth. The bill is likely to pass with support from the far-right Chega. Tiago Oliveira, head of Portugal's largest umbrella union, CGTP, which called the general strike, told Reuters the reform would worsen workers' conditions by entrenching precarious employment, deregulating hours, easing dismissals, and curbing strike rights and parental protections. State-owned railway CP suspended long-distance trains and most regional trains while Lisbon's metro was shut. Schools closed nationwide due to staff shortages, and hospitals postponed most surgeries and appointments following a walkout or nurses.
1: The European Union today agreed on a new migration set of rules that could see the expansion of so-called deportation centers or so-called return hubs outside of the European Union, as well as an increased amount of immigration and border enforcement within the EU, with individual nations being able to step up surveillance and perhaps do things like raid homes without warrants. Proponents of this says that this is exactly what voters across the European Union have demanded of politicians that they elected recently, to be tougher on migration, to deport more people, while opponents and activists say that this will lead to a deterioration of the human rights situation inside the EU and perhaps could create abuses outside of the EU with these so-called return hub deals. It is unclear how quickly some nations will move on some of these policies, but it is clear that from right now in Brussels that there's been a green light to both expand policies for return hubs as well as cracking down ICE style on migration across the 27-nation EU from Finland to Portugal.
0: Meta Platforms lost its fight on Wednesday against the EU's labeling of its Messenger app as a powerful gatekeeper, which places obligations on tech companies with significant influence. Europe's second highest court upheld the European Commission's finding that Messenger is an important gateway for businesses to reach users, triggering obligations under the bloc's Digital Markets Act. The Luxembourg-based General Court, however, annulled the gatekeeper designation for Meta's marketplace platform, saying the Commission failed to adequately explain its reasoning. The ruling is largely academic after the Commission already dropped the label last year when marketplace fell below the user threshold. We welcome the court's judgment on Marketplace, which confirms that it should not have been designated in the first place. We are reviewing the court's finding on Messenger and will consider our options, a Meta company spokesperson said. The DMA, which became applicable in 2023, sets out a list of do's and don'ts to rein in the power of big tech and create a level playing field for competitors. The ruling can be appealed to the Court of Justice of the European Union, Europe's highest.

0: So El Nino and La Nina are two sides of the same coin. So they're part of what's called the El Nino Southern Oscillation, which is this huge ocean atmospheric circulation that can occur across the Pacific about every 2 to 7 years. El Nino refers to when the waters in the central and eastern Pacific Ocean tend to be warmer than average. And La Nina is the exact opposite, when those waters in the central and eastern Pacific Ocean are cooler than average. Now, when those waters are either warmer or cooler than average, it can affect the atmosphere above it and kind of jumble up the tropical atmosphere. And think of it like the first atmospheric domino to fall. By changing the tropical atmosphere, you can then change the atmosphere further away across the mid-latitudes, which is why we care about it so much, even though we're thousands and thousands of miles away potentially from the tropics or the central and eastern Pacific Ocean. So it's not like El Nino or La Nina are like a storm. El Nino and La Nina are not going to make landfall. What they do is they create the conditions for certain sorts of weather events to happen more often, especially during the Northern Hemisphere wintertime. So, for instance, it can lead to there being more rain than average. It can lead to there either being less rain than average, and basically puts a thumb on the atmospheric scale towards whether you'll see an above average or below average year. And that can have huge impacts when it comes to flooding in certain areas, or the exact opposite. When you're expecting a lot of rainfall and you don't receive nearly as much, it could lead to there being drought conditions. And the reason we talk about El Nino and La Nina so much is because it's one of those rare climate phenomena that we can forecast months and months in advance. And by giving us that a little bit of information about what may happen months in advance allows people and countries and communities to prepare for whether there might be changes, whether there might be too much rain or too little rain in the future.
1: There may be a tide turning in Africa's Ebola outbreak. The WHO said Tuesday there have been more than 320 confirmed cases of Ebola and scores of deaths in the Democratic Republic of Congo. But there was a large drop in suspected cases after an investigation ruled out hundreds of them. The Bundibugyo strain of the virus, which has reached neighbouring Uganda, has been a particular challenge. There's no approved vaccine for the strain, and delayed detection has left health teams at limited capacity, struggling to bring it under control. Despite these hurdles, Congo announced the same day that it had reopened its capital city airport. The decision came after a visit from the WHO chief, Tedros Adhanom Ghebreyesus, who said he saw some encouraging signs in the response. This has reversed a move some residents said had cut them off from critical supplies. The government said all passengers would have their body temperatures screened before boarding, and anyone with a fever would not be allowed on a flight. Meanwhile, in Kenya, a proposed US-backed Ebola quarantine facility triggered protests that have led to two deaths. Locals were angered at plans for a US Air Force base unit to house Americans exposed to the virus in Congo or Uganda. And a Kenyan court on Tuesday blocked the move for another 3 weeks in response to a legal advocacy group. But President William Ruto defended the plans.
2: That facility will be there to serve the people of Kenya and to serve our friends, including the Americans.
1: Health officials said Congo's Ebola outbreak is already the third largest on record and likely persisted undetected for weeks.

The Trump administration has proposed placing more duties on imports from 60 economies. It cited failures to curb trade in goods made with forced labour, which it called unreasonable, and argued it restricted US commerce. The duties would reach up to 10% or 12.5%. The proposals by the US Trade Representative's Office, or USTR, is the latest finding from a Section 301 Unfair Trade Practices investigation. It comes as the Trump administration tries to rebuild its emergency tariffs after they were struck down in February by the US Supreme Court. The USTR said it would impose 10% duties on imports from major economies including the EU, Taiwan and Britain, plus neighbours like Mexico and Canada. The trade agency also said it would impose additional duties of 12.5% on the other 45 countries it investigated. The US Trade Representative Jamieson Greer said the failure to address the importation of goods made with forced labour is unacceptable. He added it meant American workers were forced to compete globally on an unlevel playing field. The announcement comes ahead of the July 24th expiration of a 10% temporary tariff imposed by the Trump administration in February. The USTR further said it would exempt a number of products from the tariffs. Those included energy, rare earths and certain other metals, beef, coffee, pharmaceuticals, aircraft parts and other selected items. The USTR said it would accept public comments on the proposed tariffs and other remedies through July 6th. The EU responded negatively to the proposals early Wednesday. It called claims the bloc wasn't curbing trade in forced labour goods utterly absurd. Brussels further said any new US tariffs on EU goods on top of the rates agreed last year would be unacceptable, while China said it opposed all forms of unilateral tariffs and denied allegations of forced labour.

Annual inflation in the Eurozone is expected to reach 3.2% in May, up from 3.0% in April, the highest level in nearly 3 years, showed data released Tuesday. Energy prices remained a key driver of inflation in May, rising 10.9% year-on-year, slightly higher than the 10.8% increase in April. Services inflation rose to 3.5% from 3.0% a month earlier, according to a flash estimate by Eurostat, the statistical office of the European Union. Among the Eurozone's largest economies, Germany's annual inflation rate is expected to be 2.7% in May, down from 2.9% in April. France's inflation is estimated to rise to 2.8% from 2.5%, Italy's to 3.3% from 2.8%, and Spain's to 3.6% from 3.5%. Germany was the only one of the four major economies to report a lower inflation rate than in the previous month, according to Eurostat data. The European Commission said in its spring economic forecast that the energy shock was pushing up inflation and weighing on economic growth. The Eurozone comprises 21 EU countries that share the euro currency following Bulgaria's accession in January.

Consumer price inflation in Croatia eased in May from a 30-month high in the prior month. Flash data from the Croatian Bureau of Statistics showed on Tuesday. The consumer price index climbed 5.2% year-on-year in May, slower than 5.8% rise in April, which was the highest inflation since October 2023. The overall price growth in May was largely driven by a 16.9% surge in energy costs. Prices for food, beverages, and tobacco rose 2.3%, and services costs were 7.9% higher. Meanwhile, prices of non-food industrial goods, excluding energy, dropped 0.7%. On a monthly basis, consumer prices edged down 0.2% in May. Of inflation, the harmonized index of consumer prices, was 4.9% in May, down from 5.4% in the previous month.

0: SpaceX plans to raise $75 billion in its upcoming share sale, set to be the largest ever.
1: Liftoff of Falcon 9, go.
0: That was according to a Reuters source on Tuesday. They say Elon Musk's rocket firm will sell almost 556 million shares at $135 apiece. Earlier in the day, Reuters had reported that the IPO would see SpaceX valued at $1.75 trillion. That figure hangs on the company going on to dominate industries that don't even exist yet, from Mars missions to AI data centers in space. The listing will mark the start of a wave of mega share sales, also expected to include OpenAI and chatbot rival Anthropic. Now it's extremely unusual for a target price to be set so early. Firms heading for an IPO normally give a price range and only commit to a specific number the day before their market debut. Reuters has previously reported that SpaceX may allocate as much as 30% of the offering to individual investors. That's also unusual, with retail buyers normally given a much smaller slice of the pie. The move is aimed at tapping into Musk's cult-like following and also at broadening ownership of the company.

0: Turkey's national football team arrived in the US on Tuesday as preparations intensify for the start of the FIFA World Cup 2026. Turkey's ambassador to the US, Sedat Önal, and Consul General Resul Şahinol welcomed the team at Fort Lauderdale Hollywood International Airport in the state of Florida. The Turkish national team will play an international friendly at Inter Miami Stadium in preparation for their FIFA World Cup against Venezuela on June 6th. Following Venezuela friendly, Turkey will shift its focus to Group D play at the World Cup, where it is slated to face Australia on June 13th, Paraguay on June 20th, and host nation the US on June 26th. The Turkish national football team is expected to feature a blend of experienced veterans and emerging stars, including Hakan Çalhanoğlu, Arda Güler, and Kenan Yıldız. Co-hosted by the US, Mexico, and Canada, the 2026 FIFA World Cup begins on June 11th and will feature 48 nations competing through July 19th.
1: Thomas Hertl took a backhand pass from Colton Sisson and beat Frederick Anderson from the slot with 3:24 left in the third period, lifting the Vegas Golden Knights past the Carolina Hurricanes 5-4 opener of the Stanley Cup Final. Hertl's finish off Sisson's feed from the right faceoff circle broke a 4-4 tie and pushed the Golden Knights ahead in an entertaining back-and-forth start on the sport's biggest stage. It marked Vegas's seventh straight win of the playoffs, starting with the last two games of the six-game second-round series against Anaheim, and then the shocking four-game sweep of the President's Trophy-winning Colorado Avalanche. That series included Vegas erasing a 3-0 deficit to take Game 3. And now the Golden Knights have followed by rallying from another multi-goal deficit, this time 2-0 in the opening period against the team that finished second, only to the Avs in the regular season. Game 2 of the best-of-seven series is Thursday in Raleigh, with Vegas already having taken home ice away from the Hurricanes as it chases a second cup title in four seasons.
2: With 3:24 to go.
3: I thought both teams played good defense for certain minutes, other times not. You just never know what's going to happen. And I've said it all through the playoffs. It's a find-a-way league. We found a way tonight.
4: Hopefully, please ask me last time this question, because since playoff, you guys asking me all the time, and I think now I score a couple of goals, so we can be over. But obviously, it's not easy because everybody looking at me. You know, I'm on the power play. You know, scoring last past 2 years, and I have like watched the YouTube videos how I score. You know, talk with family and stuff, and it wasn't like I wasn't getting chances, you know. It's like that's when you start worry, when you don't have chances for a couple of games. But if the chances keep coming, you just try the same thing, and eventually, you know, it was kind of lucky bounce, and everything started.
5: I mean, we had a good, yeah, I mean, the crowd here is always great. It was a great start. Then we had a pretty bad turnover to get them back in the game when there's really no reason for it. It's one thing when you're under siege. We really were under siege there, and we just kind of tossed it away, and then they made us pay on it. So, you know, you got to give them credit. That's a great team, and we were right there. We made a few mistakes that we got to try to clean up, and we've got to have a little better execution. Again, you're not winning this thing if you have those kind of errors and lack of execution.
6: Talking to my mom, and I was like, man, I'm still in awe, you know. I'm trying to adjust and, you know, walking up the hill with the uniform on. I was like, man, this is real, you know. And caught myself one point in practice, wasn't paying attention, because I was like, dang, I'm a Patriot, you know. You know, and just trying to take it all in as much as I can, you know. Obviously, you know, I got back to work quickly, but it's levels to it, and I'm, like I said, I'm enjoying it. It's obviously, I know this ain't heaven, but you know, it's close to it. Oh, I did not like him. Yeah, I mean, I can say that, you know, but what I've grown into, man, he's a great guy. He's a great guy, and he coaches hard. He holds his guys accountable, you know, and I'm not saying that lightly. He really does, you know, and he leads this group, leads the team, you know, and honestly.

0: I believe that he's daring somebody to challenge him so he can show you, you know, he still thinks he can play. So, yeah.
1: Wow, that's incredible. It's a little bit scary, to be honest. Got everything, World Cup ready, World Cup ball, World Cup boots, World Cup kit. The tape on the hands and everything is pretty, it's just kind of my image, I guess, from what people see when I'm on the pitch. The hairline, I asked him to do it a little better, to be honest. So I literally like looking in the mirror, to be honest with you. I think it's pretty cool. I mean, I'm thinking back to if I was a kid and kind of seeing one of my like England heroes and being able to take a picture and being so realistic, I think, for sure, the kids are going to love it, especially with the World Cup coming up as well, you know. So if I could immortalise another English sporting icon, I'd have to go for my good friend Justin Rose. You know, Justin's run a major championship, he's won Olympic gold, he's won FedEx Cup, he's had an amazing career. I think he's been a great servant to, you know, all English sportsmen. We'd love to see my boy Justin get one for sure.
2: That actually might be real hair.
3: When I first came in, I actually had to look twice because I thought it was actually him.
4: Yeah. I reckon it looks actually like proper real, like the eyes and yeah.
5: Sponsored by Hulk.

0: Hostilities in the Gulf flared anew on Wednesday, with the U.S. military saying Iranian missile attacks on Bahrain, Kuwait, and other regional targets were either thwarted or failed. U.S. Central Command said two Iranian missiles shot at Kuwait fell short or broke apart in flight. It said it also downed Iranian drones targeting civilian ships and U.S. forces in Kuwait and intercepted three missiles headed for Bahrain. Central Command added that it carried out strikes on Kejim Island near the Strait of Hormuz following attempted attacks by Iran. Iranian state media reported that the country's Revolutionary Guard Corps attacked the U.S. 5th Fleet headquarters in Bahrain using missiles and drones. The IRGC said it responded to what it described as a U.S. attack on a communications tower south of Kejim. Central Command said all the Iranian attacks failed and that U.S. forces remained ready to repel unwarranted Iranian aggression. The latest exchange of fire comes after Iran and the U.S. said last week that they had reached a tentative initial agreement to halt the war. But the two sides have yet to sign off on the deal. U.S. President Donald Trump says negotiations with Tehran have not stopped, contrary to Iranian media reports that communications with Washington have been stalled for days. Meantime, on Tuesday, Lebanese sources said Israel continued its strikes on a string of towns in southern Lebanon, despite a U.S.-mediated partial ceasefire announced the day before.
1: Iran and the United States have again exchanged fire in the Persian Gulf, testing this nominal ceasefire in the Iran war. What we've heard from U.S. military officials is that the Iranians launched ballistic missiles targeting both Kuwait and Bahrain this morning. Now, the U.S. officials say that that fire was either intercepted or broke up over the Persian Gulf, not striking any targets. The Iranians say that they targeted the U.S. Navy's 5th Fleet headquarters in Bahrain, as well as a military base in another country they didn't identify. The Iranians blame this on the Americans firing a missile into an empty oil tanker that was trying to break a U.S. blockade on Iran. Iran is trying to get all these empty oil tankers back because they're still trying to produce oil, but they're having to slow down the flow because they have nowhere to stick it. They're onshore as well as offshore facilities that have been trying to take this oil in are filling up rapidly. All this comes as the Iranians say that they have stopped negotiating with the Americans over the ongoing fighting between Israel and Hezbollah in Lebanon. Now, U.S. President Donald Trump has insisted that these talks are going on, but two Iranian semi-official news agencies, as well as one regional official, say that Iran has not responded after warning over Israel threatening to bomb Beirut the other day. So all this put together shows just how tentative this ceasefire is. And while there aren't really ongoing, continuous hostilities, these individual attacks are adding up to something much greater and a wider threat to regional security.

0: That's not been discussed. That's not been offered.
1: U.S. Secretary of State Marco Rubio said on Tuesday that President Donald Trump's negotiating team has not offered Iran sanctions relief in exchange for reopening the Strait of Hormuz, and insisted instead that any sanctions relief was tied to Tehran giving up its nuclear program.
0: Any sanctions relief is condition-based, which means it has to be in return for the reason why those sanctions were put in place in the first place, which is their nuclear program. If they agree to give up those things, there will be sanctions relief associated with their commitment and compliance with those agreements.
2: Relief.

0: This was the first time Rubio has publicly testified in Congress since the Iran war began, and comes as lawmakers on both sides of the aisle have been increasingly questioning the war as it enters its fourth month. Senator Jeanne Shaheen, the top Democrat on the Foreign Relations panel, blasted Rubio for failing to provide information to Congress about the administration's plans.
1: You sent Congress a war powers notification saying we are not in active hostilities with Iran. While the U.S. was conducting strikes against Iran and Iran was bombing U.S. embassies and bases throughout the Middle East. That was not consultation. It was an attempt to avoid answering to this committee and this Congress about this war.
0: Iran wants an interim agreement with sanctions relief that would allow it access to billions of dollars in oil revenue. But Washington has continued to add sanctions against Iranian actors while talks have taken place. Americans, meanwhile, have voiced mounting frustration over rising prices. And Trump's fellow Republicans hope he can get the Strait of Hormuz reopened to lower U.S. gas prices before November's elections, which will decide whether the party retains its slim majorities in Congress.
2: Lebanese attention has turned to Washington, where the United States is hosting a new round of negotiations between Lebanon and Israel, following a sharp escalation in Israeli military operations in southern Lebanon and renewed evacuation warnings for Beirut's southern suburbs. The new round of direct Israel-Lebanon talks has commenced after U.S. President Donald Trump said he had secured commitments from Israel and Hezbollah aimed at easing regional tensions. Lebanese authorities have confirmed that Hezbollah has agreed to a U.S. proposal for a mutual cessation of attacks with Israel, according to a statement by the Lebanese presidency on Monday, citing the Lebanese embassy in Washington. The latest talks come after intensified Israeli strikes and military incursions in southern areas, including regions north of the Litani River, in what many Lebanese see as an attempt to increase pressure ahead of negotiations. As Israeli evacuation warnings spread across Beirut's southern suburbs, thousands of residents have fled their homes in search of safer areas. Analysts and residents say Israel appears to be using military pressure to strengthen its position at the negotiating table and seem intent on forcing Lebanon's negotiators and their supporters into accepting conditions that threaten Lebanon's sovereignty and security. Many displaced residents have expressed deep skepticism toward the negotiations and toward U.S. mediation efforts, and say that living conditions and available options continue to deteriorate. Nearly 8 months into a fragile ceasefire between Israel and Hamas, Palestinians in the southern Gaza city say that daily life remains dominated by displacement, destruction, and uncertainty. Residents say that growing regional tensions involving Lebanon, Iran, and the United States have pushed Gaza out of the international spotlight despite continuing violence and worsening humanitarian conditions. Many families remain unable to return to their homes and continue living in overcrowded tent camps surrounded by rubble and damaged infrastructure.
3: تهجرنا ودمرت بيوتنا وغلاء معيشة وضمار وحياة تعب وشيء نقل مي من مسافات بعيدة وحياة صارت مقرفة خالص.
2: Displaced Palestinians describe severe hardship, including shortages of water, high living costs, and the constant burden of carrying fuel and supplies through devastated streets.

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1: Since the ceasefire reached in October, Gaza has continued witnessing near daily Israeli strikes and military fire, with hundreds of Palestinians reported killed, according to Gaza health officials. Three patients and wounded Palestinians, accompanied by 40 relatives and caregivers, were evacuated from the Gaza Strip through the Rafah border crossing as part of a medical transfer coordinated by the World Health Organization. The group departed from the Palestine Red Crescent Society's Field Rehabilitation Hospital in Khan Yunis before traveling to the Rafah border crossing, where they left Gaza to receive specialized medical treatment abroad. Among those evacuated was cancer patient Mahir Al-Ahras, who said he had been waiting for an opportunity to seek treatment outside Gaza due to the lack of medicines and advanced healthcare services available in the territory. He described the Rafah crossing as a vital lifeline for patients suffering from serious illnesses. The evacuation comes as Gaza's healthcare system continues to face severe challenges following months of conflict and damage to medical infrastructure. Hospitals across the enclave have struggled with shortages of medicines, equipment, and specialized services, leaving many critically injured and chronically ill patients in need of treatment outside the territory. In a statement issued on May 19th, Gaza's health ministry said the number of patients permitted to leave for treatment remains far below the actual need. The ministry called for efforts to accelerate the evacuation process, noting that thousands of patients and wounded individuals registered for treatment abroad are still awaiting permission to travel. The Palestine Red Crescent Society previously reported that since the partial reopening of the Rafah border crossing on February 2nd, only about 700 wounded patients have been able to leave Gaza for medical care. The organization estimated that approximately 18,000 patients and injured people remain in need of treatment abroad. Despite a ceasefire that took effect on October 10th, 2025, restrictions at border crossings have continued. Israeli authorities announced on February 28th that all crossings, including Rafah, would remain closed until further notice. The crossing was later reopened on March 19th, but only for limited pedestrian movement. The Rafah border crossing remains Gaza's primary gateway to the outside world, and humanitarian organizations continue to stress the importance of expanding access for medical evacuations as healthcare needs across the territory remain critical.

For the first time since the outbreak of the conflict in the Gaza Strip more than 2 years ago, high school students enrolled in all Azar institutes have begun taking their end-of-year examinations in person. The exams, organized under the supervision of Egypt's Al-Azhar University, are scheduled to continue for 2 weeks. On the opening day of the examination period, hundreds of students from various parts of the Gaza Strip gathered at an institute center in Gaza City to sit for their tests. The return to in-person examinations marks a significant moment for students whose education has been heavily disrupted by the ongoing conflict and its impact on daily life across the enclave. Despite the challenging conditions, students arrived at the examination center, hoping to continue their academic progress and complete an important stage of their education. Education officials overseeing the exams said the process was arranged in coordination with Al-Azhar authorities in Egypt to ensure that students could complete the academic year and receive accredited results. The examinations are expected to continue over the coming days, providing students with a rare opportunity to resume a key aspect of normal educational life amid the ongoing humanitarian and security challenges facing the Gaza Strip.

0: Egypt, Indonesia, Jordan, Pakistan, Qatar, Saudi Arabia, and the United Arab Emirates issued a joint statement condemning continued incursions by extremist Israeli settlers into the Al-Aqsa Mosque compound in occupied East Jerusalem. The ministers denounced the visits, which were carried out under the protection of Israeli forces, as well as the raising of Israeli flags inside the courtyards of the holy site.
1: The foreign ministers of the Republic of Turkey, Arab Republic of Egypt, Republic of Indonesia, the Hashemite Kingdom of Jordan, Islamic Republic of Pakistan, State of Qatar, Kingdom of Saudi Arabia, and United Arab Emirates condemn in the strongest terms the continued incursions by extremist Israeli settlers into Al-Aqsa Mosque Al-Haram Al-Sharif under the protection of the Israeli forces, as well as the raising of the Israeli flag within its courtyards.
0: The statement also condemned the systematic Israeli measures aimed at changing the historical, legal, and demographic character of occupied East Jerusalem and undermining the status of Islamic and Christian holy sites.
1: The foreign ministers further condemned the continued and systematic violations and measures carried out by Israel, the occupying power, aimed at altering the historical, legal, and demographic character of occupied East Jerusalem and undermining the sanctity and status of its Islamic and Christian holy sites. They reaffirm their categorical rejection of any attempts to alter the historical and legal status quo in Jerusalem and its Islamic and Christian holy sites, and stress on its preservation while recognizing the special role of the historical Hashemite custodianship in this regard.
0: The joint statement emphasized that the entire Al-Aqsa Mosque compound remains an exclusive Muslim place of worship. The statement also reaffirmed support for the Palestinian people and for the establishment of an independent Palestinian state based on the 1967 borders with East Jerusalem as its capital, while backing efforts toward a comprehensive two-state solution.
1: They further reaffirm their support for all efforts aimed at ending the Israeli occupation and achieving a just, lasting, and comprehensive peace based on the two-state solution in accordance with international law, the relevant United Nations resolutions, and the Arab Peace Initiative.
0: Turkish President Recep Tayyip Erdogan and Armenian Prime Minister Nikol Pashinyan discussed efforts to advance engagement between Ankara and Yerevan during a phone call focused on regional developments and the ongoing normalization process. Erdogan said that the normalization process between Ankara and Yerevan is continuing through steps aimed at paving the way for direct trade and stronger practical cooperation between the neighboring countries. The Turkish president also reaffirmed Ankara's commitment to supporting peace, dialogue, and long-term stability across the region. The phone call marked the latest high-level contact between the two leaders as both sides continue gradual efforts to improve bilateral relations after decades of tensions. Ankara and Yerevan appointed special envoys in late 2021 to oversee the normalization process following renewed regional diplomacy after the Karabakh conflict. The two countries also resumed commercial flights in 2022 after a 2-year suspension, signaling limited progress in rebuilding ties.

Russia carried out large-scale overnight strikes on Ukraine, starting Monday evening, resulting in at least 18 deaths and dozens of injuries, according to the Ukrainian media. The Russian Defense Ministry reported on the same day that it intercepted and destroyed nearly 150 Ukrainian drones, while conducting extensive strikes on Ukrainian facilities. In its latest report on Tuesday, the Russian Defense Ministry said its air defense forces intercepted and destroyed these drones in Belgorod, Bryansk, and other regions. According to the ministry, the Russian forces also used long-range precision weapons launched from air, land, and sea, including hypersonic aeroballistic missiles, to hit Ukrainian defense industry facilities and military infrastructure in Kiev, Zaporizhzhia, Kharkiv, Dnipropetrovsk, and other areas. They also targeted fuel and transport infrastructure used to support the Ukrainian armed forces, along with military airfields. On Tuesday, Ukrainian President Volodymyr Zelensky said that Russia had launched massive attacks.

attacks on multiple Ukrainian cities, resulting in 22 deaths, including 2 children and 130 injuries. Ukrainian rescue, police, municipal, and emergency personnel are still engaged in extinguishing fires, conducting search and rescue operations, and providing medical aid to the wounded. Ukrainian Minister of Internal Affairs Ihor Klimenko said via social media that the attacks caused casualties and damage across several regions, with the heaviest damage reported in Kyiv, Dnipropetrovsk, and Kharkiv. The Ukrainian Ministry of Energy said on Tuesday that power outages have occurred in some areas, including Kyiv, Dnipropetrovsk, Sumy, Zaporizhzhia, and Kharkiv. The Ukrainian Air Force also said that Russian forces had launched 73 missiles, including 8 Zircon hypersonic cruise missiles, into Ukraine. In addition, the Russian military deployed 656 drones. The Ukrainian air defense and electronic warfare units had intercepted some of the missiles and drones. Russian armed forces are launching systematic strikes against Ukraine's military infrastructure in Kyiv and other cities, Kremlin spokesperson Dmitry Peskov told a press conference on Tuesday. The spokesperson said Russia remains open to peace talks with Ukraine, but the conflict will continue if Ukraine continues to reject genuine negotiations and serious decisions aimed at achieving a peaceful settlement. He added that negotiations on the Ukraine conflict remain on hold, although Moscow is maintaining contact with Washington through existing channels.

0: I'm here at the scene of one of many districts here in Kyiv that was struck in a Russian drone and missile attack overnight. As you can see, people behind me are trying to clear out their homes of rubble, and that there was extensive damage done to this particular residential building. Russia launched hundreds of drones and dozens of missiles overnight across the country. It trapped people under the rubble of their own homes. In the central city of Dnipro, for example, a three-year-old's body was removed by rescuers from under the rubble along with their mother. Now, people in Kyiv have been bracing for this attack. They've been on edge for days after Russia warned foreign diplomats to evacuate, saying that such an attack was coming. No diplomats have appeared to have heeded that call, however. Russia has recently stepped up its air campaign against Ukraine, largely in response to battlefield setbacks. And that's thanks to Ukraine's improved mid-strike capabilities that have not only managed to slow Russian advances, but also retake some territory. Russia's strategy right now appears to be to exploit Ukraine's vulnerability when it comes to air defense missiles that intercept ballistics in particular. So what that means is that residents here are particularly vulnerable to ballistic missile attacks, even if air defenses are managing to intercept the majority of drones.
1: Bangladeshi Foreign Minister Khalilur Rahman was on Tuesday elected President of the United Nations General Assembly's 81st session, defeating Andreas Kokouris of Cyprus. Rahman served as Bangladesh's foreign minister since February and previously held the position of National Security Advisor and High Representative on the Rohingya issue. His presidency will coincide with one of the most consequential processes on the UN calendar, the selection of a successor to Secretary General Antonio Guterres, whose term ends on December 31st, 2026.
2: The UN will commence its ninth decade at a time when trust in our organization is being tested on multiple fronts. Scourges of conflict and war, from which our organization aimed to save our succeeding generations, continue to inflict untold sufferings. Development gains remain fragile and uncertain, and in some cases are regressing. Despite advancements in human rights, we witness a general backsliding of certain rights and freedoms across the world and shrinking humanitarian space. All this is happening at a time when multilateralism has come under increasing pressure and our organization

0: national security experience, who will now lead the country's sprawling intelligence community during a time of war with Iran and global tensions. This includes the premier foreign spy service, the Central Intelligence Agency, and the National Security Agency, the massive agency that eavesdrops on foreign communications and helps defend the U.S. against cyber attacks. He will remain director of the Federal Housing Finance Agency and the chair of federally supported mortgage backers Fannie Mae and Freddie Mac. Tulsi Gabbard, Trump's first director of national intelligence, announced plans to leave the post in May. Reuters reported she was forced from the role over friction with the White House. Gabbard said she resigned due to her husband's recent cancer diagnosis. Trump wrote on social media, quote, "William has deep experience managing the most sensitive matters in America, the safety and soundness of the markets, and over $10 trillion at Fannie Mae, Freddie Mac, a substantial increase from where it was just 12 months ago." Through much of Trump's second term as president, Pulte has used his housing agency post to encourage prosecutions of the Republican president's perceived political enemies. He accused New York Attorney General Letitia James and California Senator Adam Schiff, both Democrats, and Federal Reserve Governor Lisa Cook of mortgage fraud. A federal grand jury refused to indict Letitia James in a Justice Department prosecution. Officials have not brought charges against Schiff, who denies the allegations. Trump attempted to fire Cook over Pulte's unsubstantiated accusations, but courts allowed her to remain in the role. The U.S. Supreme Court heard arguments in the case in January and appeared poised to rule in Cook's favor. Congressional Democrats denounced Pulte's appointment, with Senate Democratic leader Charles Schumer calling him a partisan thug. Pulte is heir to his family's residential development firm Pulte Group, which was founded by his grandfather in the 1950s.
1: Hundreds gathered in Southampton to protest the killing of Henry Nowak, who was handcuffed as he lay dying from stab wounds. The protest began outside Southampton Central Police Station before marching to near the crime scene and resulting in clashes with police. Protesters threw bricks, bins, and other objects at police officers who pushed back with pepper spray and used riot shields. British police faced a national backlash on Tuesday over the inflammatory case of the 18-year-old student who was handcuffed as he lay dying from stab wounds after his killer falsely alleged a racist attack. Henry Nowak died after the knife attack in the southern England city of Southampton last December. His killer, Vikram Digwa, a 23-year-old Sikh man, was sentenced to life in prison, having lied to police at the time that Nowak had assaulted him. Prime Minister Keir Starmer said there were serious questions to answer, including how allegations of racism informed or fed into the decision-making in that particular case.
2: Henry Nowak was a kind, thoughtful, and much-loved young man. And this has understandably been devastating for his parents, for his family, and everybody who knew him. And I have seen the body cam footage. It's harrowing. And I have to say, as a father of a 17-year-old boy, I felt sick watching it. It is absolutely right that the IOPC are looking at this. There are clearly serious questions that need to be addressed, not least how accusations of racism informed the decision making in this case. But my thoughts, I'm sure the thoughts of everybody in the country, are with Henry's family. His life has been stolen, and they are understandably devastated.

A one-day general strike disrupted services across Portugal on Wednesday, halting trains, canceling hundreds of flights, and closing schools, as unions protested for the second time in 6 months against the government's labor reform plans. Portugal's minority center-right government sent to Parliament 2 weeks ago its controversial changes to over 100 articles of the labor code after talks with unions.

0: Republicans collapsed, aimed at boosting productivity and spurring growth. The bill is likely to pass with support from the far-right Chega. Tiago Oliveira, head of Portugal's largest umbrella union, CGTP, which called the general strike, told Reuters the reform would worsen workers' conditions by entrenching precarious employment, deregulating hours, easing dismissals, and curbing strike rights and parental protections. State-owned railway CP suspended long-distance trains and most regional trains while Lisbon's metro was shut. Schools closed nationwide due to staff shortages, and hospitals postponed most surgeries and appointments following a walkout or nurses.
1: The European Union today agreed on a new migration set of rules that could see the expansion of so-called deportation centers or so-called return hubs outside of the European Union, as well as an increased amount of immigration and border enforcement within the EU, with individual nations being able to step up surveillance and perhaps do things like raid homes without warrants. Proponents of this says that this is exactly what voters across the European Union have demanded of politicians that they elected recently, to be tougher on migration, to deport more people, while opponents and activists say that this will lead to a deterioration of the human rights situation inside the EU and perhaps could create abuses outside of the EU with these so-called return hub deals. It is unclear how quickly some nations will move on some of these policies, but it is clear that from right now in Brussels that there's been a green light to both expand policies for return hubs as well as cracking down ICE-style on migration across the 27-nation EU from Finland to Portugal.
0: Meta Platforms lost its fight on Wednesday against the EU's labeling of its Messenger app as a powerful gatekeeper, which places obligations on tech companies with significant influence. Europe's second highest court upheld the European Commission's finding that Messenger is an important gateway for businesses to reach users, triggering obligations under the bloc's Digital Markets Act. The Luxembourg-based General Court, however, annulled the gatekeeper designation for Meta's marketplace platform, saying the Commission failed to adequately explain its reasoning. The ruling is largely academic after the Commission already dropped the label last year when marketplace fell below the user threshold. We welcome the court's judgment on Marketplace, which confirms that it should not have been designated in the first place. We are reviewing the court's finding on Messenger and will consider our options, a Meta company spokesperson said. The DMA, which became applicable in 2023, sets out a list of do's and don'ts to rein in the power of big tech and create a level playing field for competitors. The ruling can be appealed to the Court of Justice of the European Union, Europe's highest.

So El Niño and La Niña are two sides of the same coin. So they're part of what's called the El Niño Southern Oscillation, which is this huge ocean atmospheric circulation that can occur across the Pacific about every 2 to 7 years. El Niño refers to when the waters in the central and eastern Pacific Ocean tend to be warmer than average. And La Niña is the exact opposite, when those waters in the central and eastern Pacific Ocean are cooler than average. Now, when those waters are either warmer or cooler than average, it can affect the atmosphere above it and kind of jumble up the tropical atmosphere. And think of it like the first atmospheric domino to fall. By changing the tropical atmosphere, you can then change the atmosphere further away across the mid-latitudes, which is why we care about it so much, even though we're thousands and thousands of miles away potentially from the tropics or the central and eastern Pacific Ocean. So it's not like El Nino or La Nina are like a storm. El Nino and La Nina are not going to make landfall. What they do is they create the conditions for certain sorts of weather events to happen more often, especially during the Northern Hemisphere wintertime. So, for instance, it can lead to there being more rain than average. It can lead to there either being less rain than average. And basically, puts a thumb on the atmospheric scale towards whether you'll see an above average or below average year. And that can have huge impacts when it comes to flooding in certain areas, or the exact opposite, when you're expecting a lot of rainfall and you don't receive.

0: nearly as much. It could lead to there being drought conditions. And the reason we talk about El Nino and La Nina so much is because it's one of those rare climate phenomena that we can forecast months and months in advance. And by giving us that a little bit of information about what may happen months in advance allows people and countries and communities to prepare for whether there might be changes, whether there might be too much rain or too little rain in the future.
1: There may be a tide turning in Africa's Ebola outbreak. The WHO said Tuesday there have been more than 320 confirmed cases of Ebola and scores of deaths in the Democratic Republic of Congo. But there was a large drop in suspected cases after an investigation ruled out hundreds of them. The Bundibugyo strain of the virus, which has reached neighbouring Uganda, has been a particular challenge. There's no approved vaccine for the strain, and delayed detection has left health teams at limited capacity, struggling to bring it under control. Despite these hurdles, Congo announced the same day that it had reopened its capital city airport. The decision came after a visit from the WHO chief, Tedros Adhanom Ghebreyesus, who said he saw some encouraging signs in the response. This has reversed a move some residents said had cut them off from critical supplies. The government said all passengers would have their body temperatures screened before boarding, and anyone with a fever would not be allowed on a flight. Meanwhile, in Kenya, a proposed US-backed Ebola quarantine facility triggered protests that have led to two deaths. Locals were angered at plans for a US Air Force base unit to house Americans exposed to the virus in Congo or Uganda. And a Kenyan court on Tuesday blocked the move for another 3 weeks in response to a legal advocacy group. But President William Ruto defended the plans.
2: That facility will be there to serve the people of Kenya and to serve our friends, including the Americans.
1: Health officials said Congo's Ebola outbreak is already the third largest on record and likely persisted undetected for weeks.

The Trump administration has proposed placing more duties on imports from 60 economies. It cited failures to curb trade in goods made with forced labour, which it called unreasonable, and argued it restricted US commerce. The duties would reach up to 10% or 12.5%. The proposals by the US Trade Representative's Office, or USTR, is the latest finding from a Section 301 Unfair Trade Practices investigation. It comes as the Trump administration tries to rebuild its emergency tariffs after they were struck down in February by the US Supreme Court. The USTR said it would impose 10% duties on imports from major economies including the EU, Taiwan and Britain, plus neighbours like Mexico and Canada. The trade agency also said it would impose additional duties of 12.5% on the other 45 countries it investigated. The US Trade Representative Jamieson Greer said the failure to address the importation of goods made with forced labour is unacceptable. He added it meant American workers were forced to compete globally on an unlevel playing field. The announcement comes ahead of the July 24th expiration of a 10% temporary tariff imposed by the Trump administration in February. The USTR further said it would exempt a number of products from the tariffs. Those included energy, rare earths and certain other metals, beef, coffee, pharmaceuticals, aircraft parts and other selected items. The USTR said it would accept public comments on the proposed tariffs and other remedies through July 6th. The EU responded negatively to the proposals early Wednesday. It called claims the bloc wasn't curbing trade in forced labour goods utterly absurd. Brussels further said any new US tariffs on EU goods on top of the rates agreed last year would be unacceptable, while China said it opposed all forms of unilateral tariffs and denied allegations of forced labour.

Annual inflation in the Eurozone is expected to reach 3.2% in May, up from 3.0% in April, the highest level in nearly 3 years, showed data released Tuesday. Energy prices remained a key driver of inflation in May, rising 10.9% year-on-year, slightly higher than the 10.8% increase in April. Services inflation rose to 3.5% from 3.0% a month

earlier, according to a flash estimate by Eurostat, the statistical office of the European Union. Among the Eurozone's largest economies, Germany's annual inflation rate is expected to be 2.7% in May, down from 2.9% in April. France's inflation is estimated to rise to 2.8% from 2.5%, Italy's to 3.3% from 2.8%, and Spain's to 3.6% from 3.5%. Germany was the only one of the four major economies to report a lower inflation rate than in the previous month, according to Eurostat data. The European Commission said in its spring economic forecast that the energy shock was pushing up inflation and weighing on economic growth. The Eurozone comprises 21 EU countries that share the euro currency following Bulgaria's accession in January.

Consumer price inflation in Croatia eased in May from a 30-month high in the prior month. Flash data from the Croatian Bureau of Statistics showed on Tuesday. The consumer price index climbed 5.2% year-on-year in May, slower than 5.8% rise in April, which was the highest inflation since October 2023. The overall price growth in May was largely driven by a 16.9% surge in energy costs. Prices for food, beverages, and tobacco rose 2.3%, and services costs were 7.9% higher. Meanwhile, prices of non-food industrial goods, excluding energy, dropped 0.7%. On a monthly basis, consumer prices edged down 0.2% in May. Of inflation, the harmonized index of consumer prices, was 4.9% in May, down from 5.4% in the previous month.

0: SpaceX plans to raise $75 billion in its upcoming share sale, set to be the largest ever.
1: Liftoff of Falcon 9, go.
0: That was according to a Reuters source on Tuesday. They say Elon Musk's rocket firm will sell almost 556 million shares at $135 apiece. Earlier in the day, Reuters had reported that the IPO would see SpaceX valued at $1.75 trillion. That figure hangs on the company going on to dominate industries that don't even exist yet, from Mars missions to AI data centers in space. The listing will mark the start of a wave of mega share sales, also expected to include OpenAI and chatbot rival Anthropic. Now it's extremely unusual for a target price to be set so early. Firms heading for an IPO normally give a price range and only commit to a specific number the day before their market debut. Reuters has previously reported that SpaceX may allocate as much as 30% of the offering to individual investors. That's also unusual, with retail buyers normally given a much smaller slice of the pie. The move is aimed at tapping into Musk's cult-like following, and also at broadening ownership of the company.

Turkey's national football team arrived in the U.S. on Tuesday as preparations intensify for the start of the FIFA World Cup 2026. Turkey's ambassador to the U.S. Sedat Önal and Consul General Resul Şahinol welcomed the team at Fort Lauderdale Hollywood International Airport in the state of Florida. The Turkish national team will play an international friendly at Inter Miami Stadium in preparation for their FIFA World Cup against Venezuela on June 6th. Following Venezuela friendly, Turkey will shift its focus to Group D play at the World Cup, where it is slated to face Australia on June 13th, Paraguay on June 20th, and host nation the US on June 26th. The Turkish national football team is expected to feature a blend of experienced veterans.

0: Veterans and emerging stars, including Hakan Çalhanoğlu, Arda Güler, and Kenan Yıldız. Co-hosted by the US, Mexico, and Canada, the 2026 FIFA World Cup begins on June 11th and will feature 48 nations competing through July 19th.
1: Thomas Hertl took a backhand pass from Colton Sisson and beat Frederik Andersen from the slot with 3:24 left in the third period, lifting the Vegas Golden Knights past the Carolina Hurricanes 5-4 opener of the Stanley Cup Final. Hertl's finish off Sisson's feed from the right faceoff circle broke a 4-4 tie and pushed the Golden Knights ahead in an entertaining back-and-forth start on the sport's biggest stage. It marked Vegas's seventh straight win of the playoffs, starting with the last two games of the six-game second-round series against Anaheim, and then the shocking four-game sweep of the President's Trophy-winning Colorado Avalanche. That series included Vegas erasing a 3-0 deficit to take Game 3. And now the Golden Knights have followed by rallying from another multi-goal deficit, this time 2-0 in the opening period against the team that finished second, only to the Avs in the regular season. Game 2 of the best-of-seven series is Thursday in Raleigh, with Vegas already having taken home ice away from the Hurricanes as it chases a second cup title in four seasons.
2: With 3:24 to go.
3: I thought both teams played good defense for certain minutes, other times not. You just never know what's going to happen. And I've said it all through the playoffs. It's a find-a-way league. We found a way tonight.
4: Hopefully, please ask me last time this question, because since playoff, you guys asking me all the time, and I think now I score a couple of goals, so we can be over. But obviously, it's not easy because everybody look at me. You know, I'm on the power play. You know, scoring last past 2 years, and I have like watch the YouTube videos how I score. You know, talk with family and stuff, and it wasn't like I wasn't getting chances, you know. It's like that's when you start worrying, when you don't have chances for a couple of games. But if the chances keep coming, you just try the same thing, and eventually, you know, it was kind of lucky bounce and everything started.
5: I mean, we had a good, yeah, I mean, the crowd here is always great. And it was a great start. Then we had a pretty bad turnover to get them back in the game when there's really no reason for it. It's one thing when you're under siege. We really were under siege there, and we just kind of tossed it away, and then they made us pay on it. So, you know, you got to give them credit. That's a great team, and we were right there. We made a few mistakes that we got to try to clean up, and we've got to have a little better execution. Again, you're not winning this thing if you have those kind of errors and lack of execution.
6: Talking to my mom, and I was like, man, I'm still in awe, you know. I'm trying to adjust, and you know, walking up the hill with the uniform on, I was like, man, this is real, you know. And caught myself one point in practice, wasn't paying attention, because I was like, dang, I'm a Patriot, you know. You know, and just trying to take it all in as much as I can. You know, obviously, you know, I got back to work quickly, but it's levels to it. And I'm, like I said, I'm enjoying it. It's obviously, I know this ain't heaven, but you know, it's close to it. Oh, I did not like them. Yeah, I mean, I can say that, you know, but what I've grown into, man, he's a great guy. He's a great guy, and he coaches hard. He holds his guys accountable, you know. I'm not saying that lightly. He really does, you know. And he leads this group, leads the team, you know. And honestly, I believe that he's daring somebody to challenge him, so he can show you. You know, he still thinks he can play. So, yeah.
7: Wow, that's incredible. It's a little bit scary, to be honest. Got everything, World Cup ready, World Cup ball, World Cup boots, World Cup kit. The tape on the hands and everything is pretty yeah, it's just kind of my image, I guess, from what people see when I'm on the pitch. The hairline asked him to do it a little better, to be honest.

0: So I literally like looking in the mirror, to be honest with you. I think it's pretty cool. I mean, I'm thinking back to if I was a kid and kind of seeing one of my like England heroes and being able to take a picture and being so realistic, I think, yeah, for sure the kids are going to love it, especially with the World Cup coming up as well, you know. So if I could immortalise another English sporting icon, I'd have to go for my good friend Justin Rose. You know, Justin's run a major championship, he's won Olympic gold, he's won FedEx Cup. He's had an amazing career. I think he's been a great servant to, you know, all English sportsmen. So yeah, would love to see my boy Justin get one for sure.
1: Yeah, actually, that'd be real hair.
2: It looked, when I first came in, I actually had to look twice because I thought it was actually it.
3: Yeah. I reckon it looks actually like proper real. Like the eyes and yeah.
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Every story is part of a bigger picture. This is a global conversation, live and unfiltered. The defining issues of our age, the decisions that shape debate, every story counts. A fast-changing world told through stories that endure, events that define economies, societies, and political landscapes. Eight News. Perspectives change, truth remains. 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

onwards, I would like to come to our context. I would like to say that.

From the Gulf to the African continent, the world is navigating a dangerous moment. A fresh surge in U.S.-Iran hostilities is rattling energy markets and raising fears over the Strait of Hormuz, while Israel's continued operations in southern Lebanon are deepening a humanitarian

0: crisis that has now displaced over 1.2 million people and claimed more than 3,400 lives. The strain does not stop there. In Kenya, protests over a U.S.-backed Ebola quarantine facility have turned deadly. And in South Africa, a rising wave of anti-migrant violence is drawing sharp international condemnation. What links all of it is a pattern of crisis that governments are struggling to contain alone, and a global community that is increasingly being forced to respond together. Joining me to unpack our agenda for today are Kelvin Dunga from Daily Sabah and political analyst Javed Rana. Let's begin.
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0: Welcome back to the program. Daily Sabah editor Kelvin Dunga, welcome to Turkey's Diplomacy.
2: Thank you so much for having me, Omar.
0: Kelvin, great to have you here. Let's begin with Daily Sabah, the front page of Daily Sabah. We have some important headlines, Kelvin. There's Trump, there's Erdogan. We were just watching that news report as well. Tell me what else is there, Kelvin. There's Hakan Fidan. Let's start with that.
2: Yes, Foreign Minister Hakan Fidan. I think right now he has already arrived in Indonesia to strengthen Turkey's bilateral ties with Indonesia. It's been quite some time.
0: And he was in Singapore as well on Monday.
2: Yeah. It's part of his Asia tour, and thankfully, there are so many topics that are going to be discussed between the two countries, and one that I'm really going to stress on is the ongoing chaos, especially in the Middle East. I'm definitely sure that they're going to discuss about Gaza, and they're also going to discuss about what's happening in Iran right now.
0: Of course, Indonesia is a key member of the Board of Peace as well.
2: Definitely, and also considering that Indonesia is the country which with the highest number of Muslims in the world. This is quite a significant move by the foreign minister, you know, the Muslim Brotherhood at the end of the day. So I think we are going to come up with something. I think by the end of the day we are going to have tangible results, considering how good of a statesman Hakan Fidan is. And also, moving from Hakan Fidan, we also have the Zero Waste Week, which has just begun in Istanbul. The project that has been spearheaded by First Lady Emine Erdogan, it has been making good strides forward and in the bid to maintain sustainable energy and making sure that the environment is actually safe, not for just us, and also for the future generations. We are also talking about green energy. That is, of course, we are heading towards that phase. This is one of the the main topics, and also thankfully the Turkish national team has landed in Miami. They're going to play against Venezuela, I think, on Sunday Turkish time.
0: Kelvin, what are the chances of Turkey winning this World Cup?
2: Well, Turkey winning the World Cup might actually be a stretch, but I'm sure that they're going there to compete. I just hope that the kids enjoy. They just have to go there, have some nice time, and at least come up with something.
0: Especially with that interesting team. You know, you have all those young stars playing for big clubs, Kenan Yıldız, Arda Güler, mm-hmm. Can Uzun.
2: That's actually a good squad, and I was watching the North Macedonia match. They actually showed us glimpses and pieces of what they are capable of doing. Of course, Venezuela is going to be a whole new exam, but I hope if you were to ask me the highest level that they're going to reach when it comes to the World Cup, I will go maybe for the quarterfinals, and I definitely hope, because they have the weapons in the arsenal to come up with something that is tangible. So yeah, go Bizim Çocuklar.
0: The last time they were there in 2002, yeah, they were in the semifinals. They were knocked out at the semifinals.
2: Yeah, and which is actually funny, because that was the first World Cup that I watched when I was very young. So yeah, it's fate at the end of the day. So I just hope that, because they have the support of the whole country, so we just hope that they're going to do something tangible there.
0: Yeah, definitely. Kelvin, thank you so much for those updates. Let's return to our news reports. Now, the World Health Organization has confirmed over 320 Ebola virus cases in the Democratic Republic of Congo, marking a large drop in the number of suspected cases, as hundreds were ruled out after an initial investigation.
3: There may be a tide turning in Africa's Ebola outbreak. The WHO said Tuesday there have been more than 320 confirmed cases of Ebola and scores of deaths in the Democratic Republic of Congo. But there was a large drop in suspected cases after an investigation ruled out hundreds of them. The Bundibugyo strain of the virus, which has reached neighbouring Uganda, has been a particular challenge. There's no approved vaccine for the strain, and delayed detection has left health teams at limited capacity, struggling to bring it under control. Despite these hurdles, Congo announced the same day that it had reopened its capital city airport. The decision came after a visit from the WHO chief, Tedros Adhanom Ghebreyesus, who said he saw some encouraging signs in the response. This has reversed a move some residents said had cut them off from critical supplies. The government said all passengers would have their body temperature screened before boarding, and anyone with a fever would not be allowed on a flight. Meanwhile, in Kenya, a proposed US-backed Ebola quarantine facility triggered protests that have led to two deaths. Locals were angered at plans for a US Air Force base unit to house Americans exposed to the virus in Congo or Uganda, and a Kenyan court on Tuesday blocked the move for another 3 weeks in response to a legal advocacy group. But President William Ruto defended the plans.
4: That facility will be there to serve the people of Kenya and to serve our friends, including the Americans.
3: Health officials said Congo's Ebola outbreak is already the third largest on record and likely persisted undetected for weeks.
0: Welcome back to the program. Kelvin, let's start with what's happening in the Democratic Republic of Congo, in Kenya, and later we'll move on to South Africa. Of course, the violence and the xenophobia that's growing there. Kelvin, now the World Health Organization has issued a new report. The number of confirmed cases, that number has dropped as well, 321, 22 cases. Kelvin, what's the latest? How is the government responding to this outbreak?
2: All right, so the 321 is the number of confirmed cases. I don't want to be a conspiracy theorist, of course. Of course, the numbers may be official. But considering that last week when we were talking, you remember, we discussed the scenario when the locals burned that health facility. And at the end of the day, some patients actually were scattered. And considering that the Bundibugyo strain is not as easy to detect as the Zaire strain, the numbers might actually, the 321 here might actually be reliable, but at the end of the day, these are the ones we have been confirmed. We don't know what, because we already know that in the streets, there are more people who are being...
0: Because earlier they were like 500 to 600 cases that the World Health Organization said have been confirmed, right?
2: They'd actually gone to 1,000. And considering that, I think you've seen what are they doing for people to board planes or to board public

0: transport, they have to be tested, like their temperature has to be tested, but there are some people who are asymptomatic. You have to understand that. There are people who might have been affected like 5 minutes ago and they just go there. So we are in a situation whereby we don't know exactly the exact number. Of course, President Felix Tshisekedi's government of the DRC, he has been trying to curb this situation, but we have to also reiterate the idea that the region that has been affected that much is the region that is the Ituri province, Goma. We are talking about Bunia, those places that have been affected by the ongoing chaos, the ongoing clashes between the government and the and those terrorist movements.
1: Are these remote places, Kelvin?
0: Definitely, they are remote places, and for the World Health Organization, it's actually difficult to access those places. Yes, of course, the people. It's actually funny that the people who are being who have been tested are people who are in safe places, and the people in Ituri province, the people in Bunia, the people in Goma, they have not been accessed yet. So we are in a situation whereby, yes, we might have these reliable numbers, but from the looks of it, as I've told you, I don't want to be a conspiracy theorist at the end of the day, but there are more numbers that we have not exactly faced. Because I remember you saying that we are fighting a war against an invisible enemy. We don't know what we are facing right now. And also considering that this specific strain does not have available vaccines, does not have available cures. And considering that it has also spilled to other countries, for example, Uganda. And now we are going to talk about something that is happening in Kenya right now. So we are in a dangerous situation. It's a precarious situation that, yes, governments are trying to deal with this whole thing, but as you have said, we are facing an invisible enemy.
1: Kelvin, this reminds me of what we experienced during the coronavirus, 2019-2020. We must be prepared for such challenges, but do you think it's going to be as worse?
0: Right. Of course, coronavirus, like the COVID-19 pandemic, sort of helped us to be prepared for the rainy days, because we didn't even know what was going to happen. It just caught us off guard. Yes, people thought that it was just a flu, but at the end of the day, because some people transmitted this virus to others. I mean, coronavirus to the other.
1: This is not an airborne virus, right?
0: Of course, this is not airborne. This is more of it's by contact.
1: It's by contact.
0: Exactly, which is something that we have to, of course, we have to be careful. But I don't think that is going to hit the globe as much as COVID-19. Of course, you also have to understand that this is not the first Ebola virus outbreak. The first one was in 1976, and people died. Of course, people were not well equipped at that time. Then fast forward to 2014. 2016, we also had more cases. Then last year, the Zaire strain was actually contained. So it's like a virus which comes and goes like it's like lightning which strikes twice, which is crazy. But unfortunately, this one is striking is like more times than we anticipated. Coming back to your question, are we going to face another scenario like the COVID-19 pandemic? I don't think so, but we also have to be careful. Even right now, people who have come from those regions, I'm not saying that whenever you see an African, don't shake their hands. Of course, people might actually try to do that, but at the end of the day, let's try to be careful. The World Health Organization has to work night and day to come up with a solution, not just for Africa, but for the world, to be prepared for something that might happen, but I don't think that is going to happen. Yeah.
1: Kelvin, so what's happening in Kenya? There's a U.S. Ebola quarantine facility which was targeted by protesters. What happened there?
0: So, Umar, President William Ruto has been shooting himself in the foot lately, and unfortunately, it's like he is a statesman who doesn't know how

0: to contain something as simple as a protest. 2024, 2025, there were protests in Kenya. People were killed. Then, for somebody who calls himself a statesman, he has been going around having those bilateral ties with other countries. For example, the last time that we talked about William Ruto, we were talking about his ties with France. But the problem is he has been neglecting the locals. This specific...
1: Are these deals being made in secrecy?
0: Come again?
1: Are these deals being made in secrecy? Like, is he hiding these deals from the general public?
0: Not exactly. They are actually like photo props. They do those deals. They bring cameramen and they take pictures. And these deals are not exactly doing anything to the locals, right? Then this there comes this this specific quarantine facility for 50. It's a 50 bed quarantine facility for U.S. personnel who have been affected by the Ebola virus. But I'm going to ask you a question.
1: Only American citizens.
0: Yes, but why are they going to Kenya? Why aren't they going to the United States? Because back then, we remember whenever U.S. citizens were infected by the Ebola virus. We're not even going to talk about history. You're talking about like yesterday, there's this other gentleman who was infected by the virus. Then he was flown to the United States, then from the United States to Germany. We talked about that one last week.
1: We did.
0: Exactly. But the question, Umar, is why are they... It's because now it's like you're treating Africa like a dumping site. And also, with the arrogance and the audacity of President William Ruto actually boasting that this facility is going to be built, you have to understand that, because I think the problem is some of these presidents, they have the ability to contribute much without even adding anything. They go in front of the camera and they just best against the citizens. But the problem is they are being dismissive to the grievances of the citizens. The citizens are complaining because there is no Ebola virus in Kenya right now. Why are you trying to bring it? Because we have been trying to contain it. The Ebola virus has been in the DRC, has been in Uganda. Fine, we understand that, right? Why are you trying to export it to other countries if you're talking about, and as I have said, this whole thing is all about the United States citizens.
1: Now, to protect them from the Ebola virus.
0: What are you trying to prove? What are you trying? Are you trying to tell us that your deals, maybe with the United States, are going now? The deals are actually going to be at the expense of the general populace. You are treating Kenya. You are treating that specific place. Well, I forgot the name of that place.
1: Nanyuki.
0: Jesus. You are treating that Nanyuki place as a dumping site for infected citizens. Okay, fine. We understand that. Let's try to play devil's advocate here. Why are you not bringing fellow Africans to that specific dumping site that you're building? Why are you just bringing the United States? Why are you just bringing Americans there? President William Ruto, you are not serving any African purposes here. I don't know what you're trying to prove with this whole bilateral deals that you're dealing with, maybe with the United States. Maybe you're trying to prove anything. But at the end of the day, you are now proving yourself like a jobber. Do you know what a jobber is? A jobber is somebody who is just there. Like, for example, if there's a fight, you're just there to make other people look good. The United States now, because this is a win for the United States. Then the United States goes there. Oh, guys, we have won against the Ebola virus. But where? The question is where? And at whose expense? At the expense of the Kenyans who are actually suffering already. So this is something that President William Ruto has to be careful about. 321 cases. Of course, these ones are overall. But now you're bringing, like, let's say, if this facility is full, you bring 50 patients every time. Okay, fine. Maybe you are containing this whole place and making sure that this place, the Ebola virus does not spill to other places, but still, keep it there. If you want, then, okay, fine. Let's say you have, you are importing U.S. personnel from DRC. Why are you not building the facilities in the Democratic Republic of Congo? Just do that. What are you trying to prove? That's the question. What are you trying to prove? So I think Ruto has to be careful with what he's doing right now, because already he's unpopular with the Kenyans, which is one of the saddest things that I don't know, maybe he's trying to have American backers, but at the end of the day, the people who voted for you are Kenyan citizens, and the moment you fight against them, how many people have already been killed? During those protests, people are dying already without even starting this whole thing. People are already dying. Yes, the Judge Patricia Nyaundi has postponed this whole thing. The building of the facility, but Umar, let's. I think this one is a no-brainer. We don't even have to discuss about anything. Just stop this whole madness. It doesn't have to be like this. Build it in the Democratic Republic of Congo, or export them to Washington, close to the White House. I don't want to continue like that. But anyway, that's the idea. Thank
1: Kelvin,
0: you so much.
1: Completely, I understand. And obviously, there are reports of at least two protesters being killed, and police violence is also there. Anyway, talking about violence, Kelvin, 5 Mozambican nationals have been killed in South Africa because of the ongoing xenophobia, violence, these protests against migrants, against foreign workers. What's happening there?
0: Right. Umar, in the year, back then, I think that was in the early 90s, there was an alliance called the Frontline States, which had Angola's MPLA. Then there was Botswana, the BDP, under Cesare Tshikama. We also had Zambia, Zimbabwe, Tanzania, with Chama Pinduzi with Mwalimu Julius Nyerere as the leader. What was their main goal as the Frontline States? The main goal was to make sure that they eradicate the apartheid system in South Africa. They were helping South Africa, a nation that was in the clutches of the apartheid system, the Boer government, or rather the apartheid system. Fast forward, they gained their independence in 1994. Of course, the apartheid system was abolished before the elections in 1994. In 1994, Tata Mandela wins the elections, and South Africa was a gem. But as soon as the South Africans won their independence, they had to turn against other immigrants from fellow African countries. Julius Malema has been warning South Africans for quite some time, and he has been bringing this, whatever I'm bringing right now, that South Africa, no country cannot live alone. South Africa has been bullying other nations, because you have to understand that when other immigrants come to your country, they are not just there because they just love your country. They are there because they understand that your country is greener pastures, and they are also injecting more income into your more revenue into your economy. South Africans don't understand that. Now, all right, fine. The government, especially the ANC government, has failed its citizen. Because you have to understand, if I were to play devil's advocate again, let's understand their perspective. All right, they are complaining that these immigrants are taking our jobs and whatever. But the question is the government doing enough to provide service for its citizens? No, not exactly. It seems as if President Cyril Ramaphosa is not exactly doing enough. And unfortunately, the people who are suffering are the people, the same people who helped you to fight against your apartheid system back then in the

0: of Tata Mandela praising Samora Machel later. I mean, when he was alive. But you also have to understand that these South Africans don't exactly know who they are supposed to fight.
1: So, Kevin, why isn't the government doing anything to stop these protests, to stop this violence, to stop, to bring an end to xenophobia?
0: Have you ever seen the video of these xenophobic attacks? Umar, the police and the soldiers are actually running away from the people. What kind of cowardice is that? And the government, you have the power, you hold like real power towards these people, but you are not doing anything. And that's exactly what I said.
1: So why are we seeing this lawlessness?
0: It's just collateral damage. We are now in a state of anarchy, and the people who are being affected right now are the immigrants, the poor immigrants, the spaza owners. Face your government. These are the guys who are responsible for the demise of South Africa. Trust me, the South African economy is no longer as strong as it was, which is actually funny considering that South Africans have got too much ego. Not all of them. I'm not talking about all of you South Africans, but these March and March and these Operation Dudula instigators, they don't know who they are supposed to fight. Okay, let me just tell them, don't fight the immigrants. These ones are just pawns in the grand scheme of things. Face the government, hold the government responsible, hold the government accountable for your problems. That's the idea. Unfortunately, it seems as if, I think you've seen the videos of the people who are marching and the Dudula people. You can tell that these people are not exactly educated. And unfortunately, it's very difficult to tell somebody logic, somebody who does not even know what logic means.
1: Kevin, just one final question. Very briefly, tell me, what's the solution for this? You're saying that there's anarchy in the country.
0: Definitely.
1: There's lawlessness, protests, violence. We're seeing that on a daily basis. What's the solution?
0: Face your government. Face your government, hold your government responsible, because the ANC government has been splashing tenders to unnecessary people, and there's too much corruption in South Africa. Face your government, let your government solve your problems, leave the immigrants alone. Of course, if that's the story, send them home, don't kill them. Just send them home at least, because you know I have relatives who have been affected by this whole situation. If when push comes to shove, just send them home and face your government, because your government is responsible for you. The health system is dying. It's not because of these immigrants, which is actually funny. Somebody comes to me as a doctor, comes to me and asks me and tells me that I'm taking his job. I'm going to ask you a question. What degree do you have? I didn't even go to high school. Okay, so what's the story here? Face your government. Your government is the one which is responsible for you. And maybe we might come up with something. And President Cyril Ramaphosa has to be serious. Of course, right now he's in a coalition government, but his government, with the DA, he has to make sure that this whole thing is solved. Not tomorrow, not next week. We are talking about now, because five people have been killed, and these are latest statistics that we're having. More people have been killed way back. I've seen people firsthand being necklaced. I'm not gonna go graphic, but they just put a tie on top of somebody, then they burn them, they kill them.
1: Kevin, thank you so much for that heartfelt analysis. Of course, we know there are many problems, and we're wishing that we find a solution,
0: I hope so.
1: To an end and deal with these problems.
0: I hope so, man. I hope so.
1: Israel has increased its military operations in southern Lebanon despite ongoing efforts to reach a ceasefire in Washington.
2: Lebanese attention has turned to Washington, where the United States is hosting a new round of negotiations between Lebanon and Israel following a sharp escalation in Israeli military operations in southern Lebanon and renewed evacuation warnings for Beirut's southern suburbs. The new round of direct Israel

0: The Lebanon talks has commenced after U.S. President Donald Trump said he had secured commitments from Israel and Hezbollah aimed at easing regional tensions. Lebanese authorities have confirmed that Hezbollah has agreed to a U.S. proposal for a mutual cessation of attacks with Israel, according to a statement by the Lebanese presidency on Monday, citing the Lebanese embassy in Washington. The latest talks come after intensified Israeli strikes and military incursions in southern areas, including regions north of the Litani River, in what many Lebanese see as an attempt to increase pressure ahead of negotiations. As Israeli evacuation warnings spread across Beirut's southern suburbs, thousands of residents have fled their homes in search of safer areas. Analysts and residents say Israel appears to be using military pressure to strengthen its position at the negotiating table and seem intent on forcing Lebanon's negotiators and their supporters into accepting conditions that threaten Lebanon's sovereignty and security. Many displaced residents have expressed deep skepticism toward the negotiations and toward U.S. mediation efforts, and say that living conditions and available options continue to deteriorate.
1: Welcome back to the program. Joining me now to discuss Iran, Lebanon, and Gaza is political analyst Javed Rana. Javed, welcome to Turkey's Diplomacy.
2: Thank you, Umar.
1: Javed, there are so many things that have happened in the last 24 hours. The United States and Iran both have traded missile strikes. There are some areas in Bahrain and Kuwait that have been targeted. And the Trump-Netanyahu rift is deepening. But Javed, before we talk about all of that, tell me, why have these negotiations been called off?
2: Well, the Donald Trump has been claiming that there is a rapid progress and the negotiations have not been suspended. But all indications, all credible reports coming from Tehran does suggest that the negotiations have been suspended. You see, there was an element of desperation on the part of the Donald Trump. He was calling up Netanyahu, using below-the-belt language against him, reminding him that it was he who saved his skin. Otherwise, he would have been in jail on corruption charges, which means that he has been influencing the political system deep inside apartheid Israel. Then he was reminding him that, and that is a fact, that all over the world, people hate Israel, people hate you, and that is a reality. Now, given the fact that Donald Trump understands that the world over there is a widespread hatred against Israel, nonetheless, he's been supporting him. So again, even then he spoke, he's been making claims that he managed to talk to Hezbollah's leadership. We don't know what was the wire media, whether these were Iranians or somebody else, nobody knows about it. And he has been claiming that he has enforced some kind of ceasefire. I don't know what does it really mean, because the southern part of Lebanon have been under consistent attacks and there has been relentless bombing. Peoples are being bombed, their houses are being bulldozed, bombed every next moment, and more than 1.2 billion people have been forced to leave their homes. And then I think this is my understanding is a bigger picture which has been developing. We have to see the very context. I think there was a statement from the Iranian military, and probably it was either Iranian Revolutionary Guards, and they said Iran is going to carry out strikes in the northern part of apartheid Israel. And that was an alarm. And then there was also a report in the American media suggesting that the message has been communicated to the Donald Trump. And there are also other sources on social media where some former CIA intelligence officers, they've been making a lot of claims. And one of the claims is that the Donald Trump has been told

through Marco Rubio that Iran has managed to get some nuclear devices. One, two, three, we don't know. And probably the indications are from the Russians. But we do know that Iran has a lot of cooperation behind the scene with the North Korea, and we know also with the Russia. And this was the message which actually alarmed Donald Trump. And then he had to, according to his claim, he had to speak with Hezbollah, which is a listed terrorist organization in the USA and in the European countries. So I think the scene, the political scene, the geostrategic scene across the Middle East is a fast changing, and the Donald Trump is fast losing whatever the geostrategic cards he had in his pocket. So this is something which is only an indicator that the Donald Trump is not the one who's dictating whatever the so-called peace talks are happening via Pakistan. It is somebody else, and that is now Tehran. Tehran seems to be fully in control. And when there is a bad publicity in Washington, in the American media, then all of a sudden Donald Trump, this has been a familiar pattern, he will resort to violence against some Iranian targets. And same thing has been happening. USA has been carrying out strikes in the region, where not very far from the state of the Hormuz, some of the islands and some of the Iranians' oil depots were targeted. And then Iran, of course, then they retaliated in a big way. They carry out attacks on the Fifth Fleet in Bahrain, and also some kind of military infrastructure, maybe air base, which probably have already been destroyed by the Iranians in previous attacks. There was attack on that military infrastructure in Kuwait. So this is a kind of a controlled war which has been going on. But what is alarming, and that is that Iran is very confident now. It is not the same Iran which had agreed up to the 80% point when there was a first round of talks in Islamabad. Things are now very different because Iran is dictating its terms and conditions to resume these talks. And when Iran has been saying that there is going to be closure of all war fronts across the Middle East, my understanding is that the Gaza war front is not actually Iran is focusing on. Iran's focus is on the Lebanon front. And the reason being is that you may recall back in 2024, when there in June last year, when there was the first war, there was a general feeling in Lebanon that the Arab Shia population in Lebanon was left alone at the mercy of the apartheid Israel. And Iranian just watched their interest, and Iranian just used Hezbollah. Now I think Iranians are trying to make it sure that whatever that deal takes place between US and Iran, Lebanon front is going to be included. So I think the bigger picture which is developing, that Iran wants that there has to be a closure of all war fronts. But again, what concessions Donald Trump has managed to get from the Netanyahu so far? That there was an imminent attack on Beirut, on the suburbs of the Beirut. That attack has been halted. Probably there could have been incursions. Apartheid Israel's military was going to be in the suburbs of the Beirut. I think that has been halted. But the problem is in the southern Lebanon. That is where Donald Trump's warning, threats, and below the belt remarks against Netanyahu have not worked. Netanyahu is simply not listening. He's not willing to abandon his military campaign against the people of Lebanese in the southern part. So there are still problematic areas. Donald Trump has been sending a very conflicting signals to the Iranians, because on one hand, he wants
to enforce a ceasefire agreement. And then there are credible reports emerging in the American media suggesting that, in fact, Donald Trump has given go-ahead to the Netanyahu to do whatever he wants to do when it comes to the southern part of the Lebanon. Now, only concession that Donald Trump has managed to get from

0: apartheid Israel, that these attacks would not be expanded from southern part of Lebanon to the Beirut. But it looks like to me that Israel has been eyeing to take over perhaps in the entire Lebanon. That seems to be its military target. Again, the bigger picture is that the talks are, to the best of my understanding, remain suspended. They are not very much active, despite the lot of claims that the Donald Trump has been making. Iranian not only wants the closure of the all war fronts, but they also want at least $12 billion should also be released, which is a part of the money, part of the Iranian asset that the Americans had frozen after 1979's Iranian revolution. I think, and then Americans have been insisting upon that the state of the Hormuz should be unblocked. Iranians, I think they are insisting, and they are trying to make sure that Iran manages some kind of a sovereignty on the state of Hormuz, maybe in form of service charges, maybe in form of some kind of escorting to the commercial vessels, some providing some kind of the security. The broader picture which is developing, that if this war prolongs for 2 to 3 months, I think the international economy is going to further bleed, and that would be a political disaster for the Donald Trump.
1: Javed, you were just mentioning how Trump and Netanyahu are now having these fights, having these disagreements. We've seen this over the past few months as well. These things have happened. It's nothing new. But at the same time, the Israeli attacks in Lebanon, they're ongoing. The Palestinians are being killed in Gaza. Hormuz remains blocked. And Iranian territory is also being targeted by U.S. forces. Javed, another report suggests that Iran is fortifying Hezbollah to launch new attacks on Israel. Tell me about that. What happens? Despite these disagreements, we're still seeing Israel attacking all of these territories, right?
0: I think we need to look at the domestic scene in apartheid Israel, because there's election campaign going on, and the Naftali Bennett, the former prime minister, who's been offering a lot of political resistance to Netanyahu, he has launched a campaign against Netanyahu that Netanyahu is surrendering the Israel's interest to the Americans, and the Americans are interfering into the internal politics of Israel. That is a part of the reason that the Netanyahu has been under tremendous pressure. But again, the bigger issue here is that the since expansion of Israel is a part and parcel of Zionist agenda. So they are not going to compromise. That is why we are seeing these relentless bombing in the southern parts of Lebanon. And the Israel is not simply giving any concession to the Americans. I think, again, when there has been a lot of consistent reports that it is Netanyahu and Mossad, which have been controlling Donald Trump, that was perhaps part of the reason that the Donald Trump and the White House leaked the conversation between Netanyahu and the U.S. president to create some optics that perhaps Donald Trump has some control over the war theater happening across the Middle East. So my understanding is that despite all these reports coming in the American media, the bigger part of the problem is that we do not see any visible, tangible change on the ground, not only on the Lebanese side, but also in the Middle East. Because in Middle East, still Americans' naval blockade is there. Still, there have been trade of fire between Iranian and the Americans. Americans have been hitting parts of Iranian targets, more particularly the islands and also some of the ports like the Bandar Abbas port near Pakistan's Gwadar port, which is just 70 to 80 kilometers away. And then Iranians targeting the Gulf states in the American military targets. All these indicators are that the Americans are completely, they have entrapped themselves after Israel's pressure to go into a war against Tehran. So bigger picture is terrible. I think the fertilizer, which is, I think, 35 30 to 35% fertilizer of the world, more particularly of the Asian country, they also pass through the Strait of the Hormuz. And if the farmers world over are not getting that, that means that in parts of the world, there is going to be famine next year. And then energy supplies, yes, part of energy supplies are still there. Iranians have been imposing tax. But certainly, if this situation prolonged persists for next couple of months, I think that would be terrible message for the international economy, but also for the Republican, which it, to me, it looks like that certainly Republicans are going to lose this election because Iranians are delaying these talks, it looks like, perhaps deliberately.
1: Political analyst Javed Rana, thank you so much for that analysis. It was a pleasure having you on Turkey's Diplomacy. Kelvin Dunga, thank you so much as well for being with us in the studios.
2: Thank you so much for having me, Omar. Thank you so much.
1: That brings us to the end of our program. Thanks for joining us. Bye for now.

0: The Trump administration has proposed placing more duties on imports from 60 economies. It cited failures to curb trade in goods made with forced labour, which it called unreasonable, and argued it restricted US commerce. The duties would reach up to 10% or 12.5%. The proposals by the US Trade Representative's Office, or USTR, is the latest finding from a Section 301 Unfair Trade Practices investigation. It comes as the Trump administration tries to rebuild its emergency tariffs after they were struck down in February by the US Supreme Court. The USTR said it would impose 10% duties on imports from major economies including the EU, Taiwan and Britain, plus neighbours like Mexico and Canada. The trade agency also said it would impose additional duties of 12.5% on the other 45 countries it investigated. The US Trade Representative Jamieson Greer said the failure to address the importation of goods made with forced labour is unacceptable. He added it meant American workers were forced to compete globally on an unlevel playing field. The announcement comes ahead of the July 24th expiration of a 10% temporary tariff imposed by the Trump administration in February. The USTR further said it would exempt a number of products from the tariffs. Those included energy, rare earths and certain other metals, beef, coffee, pharmaceuticals, aircraft parts and other selected items. The USTR said it would accept public comments on the proposed tariffs and other remedies through July 6th. The EU responded negatively to the proposals early Wednesday. It called claims the bloc wasn't curbing trade in forced labour goods utterly absurd. Brussels further said any new US tariffs on EU goods on top of the rates agreed last year would be unacceptable, while China said it opposed all forms of unilateral tariffs and denied allegations of forced labour.
1: Annual inflation in the Eurozone is expected to reach 3.2% in May, up from 3.0% in April, the highest level in nearly 3 years, showed data released Tuesday. Energy prices remained a key driver of inflation in May, rising 10.9% year-on-year, slightly higher than the 10.8% increase in April. Services inflation rose to 3.5% from 3.0% a month earlier, according to a flash estimate by Eurostat, the Statistical Office of the European Union. Among the Eurozone's largest economies, Germany's annual inflation rate is expected to be 2.7% in May, down from 2.9% in April. France's inflation is estimated to rise to 2.8% from 2.5%, Italy's to 3.3% from 2.8%, and Spain's to 3.6% from 3.5%. Germany was the only one of the four major economies to report a lower inflation rate than in the previous month, according to Eurostat data. The European Commission said in its spring economic forecast that the energy shock was pushing up inflation and weighing on economic growth. The Eurozone comprises 21 EU countries that share the euro currency following Bulgaria's accession in January.

the Croatian Bureau of Statistics showed on Tuesday. The consumer price index climbed 5.2% year-on-year in May, slower than 5.8% rise in April, which was the highest inflation since October 2023. The overall price growth in May was largely driven by a 16.9% surge in energy costs. Prices for food, beverages, and tobacco rose 2.3%, and services costs were 7.9% higher. Meanwhile, prices of non-food industrial goods, excluding energy, dropped 0.7%. On a monthly basis, consumer prices edged down 0.2% in May. Of inflation, the harmonized index of consumer prices, was 4.9% in May, down from 5.4% in the previous month.

0: SpaceX plans to raise $75 billion in its upcoming share sale, set to be the largest ever.
1: Liftoff of Falcon 9.
0: That was according to a Reuters source on Tuesday. They say Elon Musk's rocket firm will sell almost 556 million shares at $135 apiece. Earlier in the day, Reuters had reported that the IPO would see SpaceX valued at $1.75 trillion. That figure hangs on the company going on to dominate industries that don't even exist yet, from Mars missions to AI data centers in space. The listing will mark the start of a wave of mega share sales, also expected to include OpenAI and chatbot rival Anthropic. Now it's extremely unusual for a target price to be set so early. Firms heading for an IPO normally give a price range and only commit to a specific number the day before their market debut. Reuters has previously reported that SpaceX may allocate as much as 30% of the offering to individual investors. That's also unusual, with retail buyers normally given a much smaller slice of the pie. The move is aimed at tapping into Musk's cult-like following and also at broadening ownership of the company.
2: Sponsored by Halkbank.

I'm Su Dozhao with your global weather update. Let's start. Across much of Europe, light clouds are moving quickly across the region. Athens will be partly cloudy at 30 degrees, while Ankara has similar weather at 25. Farther west, colder conditions take hold for most of the continent. Rome is rainy at 24 degrees, and Berlin has similar weather at 20. In the Balkans, temperatures remain on the warmer side. Tirana is rainy at 29 degrees, while Pristina is partly cloudy at 26. The Middle East warms up today, though. Mecca peaks at 39 degrees, and Baghdad is partly cloudy at 44. In Central Asia, Almaty is cloudy at 27 degrees, while Baku is partly cloudy for today. Farther east, Bangkok is partly cloudy at 33 degrees, and Urumqi is cloudy at 27. Across Africa, Casablanca is cloudy at 24 degrees, while Tripoli is partly cloudy at 35. In North America, Toronto is partly cloudy, and Los Angeles has similar weather at 24. In South America, Buenos Aires is at 17 degrees, while Caracas is a thunderstorm at 26. Across Oceania, Sydney is partly cloudy at 22 degrees, while Port Moresby is at 30 for today. That's the latest global weather update. 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

0: attacks on Bahrain, Kuwait, and other regional targets were either thwarted or failed. U.S. Central Command said two Iranian missiles shot at Kuwait fell short or broke apart in flight. It said it also downed Iranian drones targeting civilian ships and U.S. forces in Kuwait and intercepted three missiles headed for Bahrain. Central Command added that it carried out strikes on Kejim Island near the Strait of Hormuz following attempted attacks by Iran. Iranian state media reported that the country's Revolutionary Guard Corps attacked the U.S. 5th Fleet headquarters in Bahrain using missiles and drones. The IRGC said it responded to what it described as a U.S. attack on a communications tower south of Kejim. Central Command said all the Iranian attacks failed and that U.S. forces remained ready to repel unwarranted Iranian aggression. The latest exchange of fire comes after Iran and the U.S. said last week that they had reached a tentative initial agreement to halt the war. But the two sides have yet to sign off on the deal. U.S. President Donald Trump says negotiations with Tehran have not stopped, contrary to Iranian media reports that communications with Washington have been stalled for days. Meantime, on Tuesday, Lebanese sources said Israel continued its strikes on a string of towns in southern Lebanon, despite a U.S.-mediated partial ceasefire announced the day before.
1: Iran and the United States have again exchanged fire in the Persian Gulf, testing this nominal ceasefire in the Iran war. What we've heard from U.S. military officials is that the Iranians launched ballistic missiles targeting both Kuwait and Bahrain this morning. Now, the U.S. officials say that that fire was either intercepted or broke up over the Persian Gulf, not striking any targets. The Iranians say that they targeted the U.S. Navy's 5th Fleet headquarters in Bahrain, as well as a military base in another country they didn't identify. The Iranians blame this on the Americans firing a missile into an empty oil tanker that was trying to break a U.S. blockade on Iran. Iran is trying to get all these empty oil tankers back because they're still trying to produce oil, but they're having to slow down the flow because they have nowhere to stick it. They're onshore as well as offshore facilities that have been trying to take this oil in are filling up rapidly. All this comes as the Iranians say that they have stopped negotiating with the Americans over the ongoing fighting between Israel and Hezbollah in Lebanon. Now, U.S. President Donald Trump has insisted that these talks are going on, but two Iranian semi-official news agencies, as well as one regional official, say that Iran has not responded after warning over Israel threatening to bomb Beirut the other day. So all this put together shows just how tentative this ceasefire is. And while there aren't really ongoing, continuous hostilities, these individual attacks are adding up to something much greater and a wider threat to regional security.
2: That's not been discussed, that's not been offered.
3: U.S. Secretary of State Marco Rubio said on Tuesday that President Donald Trump's negotiating team has not offered Iran sanctions relief in exchange for reopening the Strait of Hormuz, and insisted instead that any sanctions relief was tied to Tehran giving up its nuclear program.
2: Any sanctions relief is condition-based, which means it has to be in return for the reason why those sanctions were put in place in the first place, which is their nuclear program. If they agree to give up those things, there will be sanctions relief associated with their commitment and compliance with those agreements. Relief.
3: This was the first time Rubio has publicly testified in Congress since the Iran war began, and comes as lawmakers on both sides of the aisle have been increasingly questioning the war as it enters its fourth month. Senator Gene Shaheen, the top Democrat on the Foreign Relations panel, blasted Rubio for failing to provide information to Congress about the administration's plans.
4: You sent Congress a war powers notification saying we are not in active hostilities with Iran. While the U.S. was conducting strikes against Iran and Iran was bombing U.S. embassies and bases throughout the Middle East, that was not consultation. It was an attempt to avoid answering to this committee and this Congress about this war.
3: Iran wants an interim agreement with sanctions relief that would allow it access to billions of dollars in oil revenue. But Washington has continued to add sanctions against Iranian actors while talks have taken place. Americans, meanwhile, have voiced mounting frustration over rising prices. And Trump's fellow Republicans hope he can get the Strait of Hormuz reopened to lower U.S. gas prices before November's elections. which will decide whether the party retains its slim majorities in Congress.
5: Lebanese attention has turned to Washington, where the United States is hosting a new round of negotiations between Lebanon and Israel, following a sharp escalation in Israeli military operations in southern Lebanon and renewed evacuation warnings for Beirut's southern suburbs. The new round of direct Israel-Lebanon talks has commenced after U.S. President Donald Trump said he had secured commitments from Israel and Hezbollah aimed at easing regional tensions. Lebanese authorities have confirmed that Hezbollah has agreed to a U.S. proposal for a mutual cessation of attacks with Israel, according to a statement by the Lebanese presidency on Monday, citing the Lebanese embassy in Washington. The latest talks come after intensified Israeli strikes and military incursions in southern areas, including regions north of the Litani River, in what many Lebanese see as an attempt to increase pressure ahead of negotiations. As Israeli evacuation warnings spread across Beirut's southern suburbs, thousands of residents have fled their homes in search of safer areas. Analysts and residents say Israel appears to be using military pressure to strengthen its position at the negotiating table and seem intent on forcing Lebanon's negotiators and their supporters into accepting conditions that threaten Lebanon's sovereignty and security. Many displaced residents have expressed deep skepticism toward the negotiations and toward U.S. mediation efforts, and say that living conditions and available options continue to deteriorate. Nearly 8 months into a fragile ceasefire between Israel and Hamas, Palestinians in the southern Gaza city say that daily life remains dominated by displacement, destruction, and uncertainty. Residents say that growing regional tensions involving Lebanon, Iran, and the United States have pushed Gaza out of the international spotlight despite continuing violence and worsening humanitarian conditions. Many families remain unable to return to their homes and continue living in overcrowded tent camps surrounded by rubble and damaged infrastructure.
6: تهجرنا ودمرت بيوتنا وغلاء معيشة وضمار وحياة تعب وشيل نقل مي من مسافات بعيدة وحياة صارت مقرفة خالص.
5: Displaced Palestinians describe severe hardship, including shortages of water, high living costs, and the constant burden of carrying fuel and supplies through devastated streets. Since the ceasefire reached in October, Gaza has continued witnessing near daily Israeli strikes and military fire, with hundreds of Palestinians reported killed, according to Gaza health officials. Three patients and wounded Palestinians, accompanied by 40 relatives and caregivers, were evacuated from the Gaza Strip through the Rafah border crossing as part of a medical transfer coordinated by the World Health Organization. The group departed from the Palestine Red Crescent Society's Field Rehabilitation Hospital in Khan Yunis before traveling to the Rafah border crossing, where they left Gaza to receive specialized medical treatment abroad. Among those evacuated was cancer patient

0: Ahir al-Ahras, who said he had been waiting for an opportunity to seek treatment outside Gaza due to the lack of medicines and advanced healthcare services available in the territory. He described the Rafah crossing as a vital lifeline for patients suffering from serious illnesses.
1: Good morning, please.
0: The evacuation comes as Gaza's healthcare system continues to face severe challenges following months of conflict and damage to medical infrastructure. Hospitals across the enclave have struggled with shortages of medicines, equipment, and specialized services, leaving many critically injured and chronically ill patients in need of treatment outside the territory. In a statement issued on May 19th, Gaza's health ministry said the number of patients permitted to leave for treatment remains far below the actual need. The ministry called for efforts to accelerate the evacuation process, noting that thousands of patients and wounded individuals registered for treatment abroad are still awaiting permission to travel. The Palestine Red Crescent Society previously reported that since the partial reopening of the Rafah border crossing on February 2nd, only about 700 wounded patients have been able to leave Gaza for medical care. The organization estimated that approximately 18,000 patients and injured people remain in need of treatment abroad. Despite a ceasefire that took effect on October 10th, 2025, restrictions at border crossings have continued. Israeli authorities announced on February 28th that all crossings, including Rafah, would remain closed until further notice. The crossing was later reopened on March 19th, but only for limited pedestrian movement. The Rafah border crossing remains Gaza's primary gateway to the outside world, and humanitarian organizations continue to stress the importance of expanding access for medical evacuations as healthcare needs across the territory remain critical.

For the first time since the outbreak of the conflict in the Gaza Strip more than 2 years ago, high school students enrolled in all Azar institutes have begun taking their end-of-year examinations in person. The exams, organized under the supervision of Egypt's Al-Azhar University, are scheduled to continue for 2 weeks. On the opening day of the examination period, hundreds of students from various parts of the Gaza Strip gathered at an institute center in Gaza City to sit for their tests. The return to in-person examinations marks a significant moment for students whose education has been heavily disrupted by the ongoing conflict and its impact on daily life across the enclave. Despite the challenging conditions, students arrived at the examination center hoping to continue their academic progress and complete an important stage of their education. Education officials overseeing the exams said the process was arranged in coordination with Al-Azhar authorities in Egypt to ensure that students could complete the academic year and receive accredited results. The examinations are expected to continue over the coming days, providing students with a rare opportunity to resume a key aspect of normal educational life amid the ongoing humanitarian and security challenges facing the Gaza Strip.

0: The foreign ministers of Turkey, Egypt, Indonesia, Jordan, Pakistan, Qatar, Saudi Arabia, and the United Arab Emirates issued a joint statement condemning continued incursions by extremist Israeli settlers into the Al-Aqsa Mosque compound in occupied East Jerusalem. The ministers denounced the visits, which were carried out under the protection of Israeli forces, as well as the raising of Israeli flags inside the courtyards of the holy site.
1: The foreign ministers of the Republic of Turkey, Arab Republic of Egypt, Republic of Indonesia, the Hashemite Kingdom of Jordan, Islamic Republic of Pakistan, State of Qatar, Kingdom of Saudi Arabia, and United Arab Emirates condemn in the strongest terms the continued incursions by extremist Israeli settlers into Al-Aqsa Mosque Al-Haram Al-Sharif under the protection of the Israeli forces, as well as the raising of the Israeli flag within its courtyards.
0: The statement also condemned the systematic Israeli measures aimed at changing the historical, legal, and demographic character of occupied East Jerusalem and undermining the status of Islamic and Christian holy sites.
1: The foreign ministers further condemned the

0: continued and systematic violations and measures carried out by Israel, the occupying power, aimed at altering the historical, legal, and demographic character of occupied East Jerusalem and undermining the sanctity and status of its Islamic and Christian holy sites. They reaffirm their categorical rejection of any attempts to alter the historical and legal status quo in Jerusalem and its Islamic and Christian holy sites, and stress on its preservation while recognizing the special role of the historical Hashemite custodianship in this regard.
1: The joint statement emphasized that the entire Al-Aqsa Mosque compound remains an exclusive Muslim place of worship. The statement also reaffirmed support for the Palestinian people and for the establishment of an independent Palestinian state based on the 1967 borders with East Jerusalem as its capital, while backing efforts toward a comprehensive two-state solution.
0: They further reaffirmed their support for all efforts aimed at ending the Israeli occupation and achieving a just, lasting, and comprehensive peace based on the two-state solution in accordance with international law, the relevant United Nations resolutions, and the Arab Peace Initiative.
1: Turkish President Recep Tayyip Erdogan and Armenian Prime Minister Nikol Pashinyan discussed efforts to advance engagement between Ankara and Yerevan during a phone call focused on regional developments and the ongoing normalization process. Erdogan said that the normalization process between Ankara and Yerevan is continuing through steps aimed at paving the way for direct trade and stronger practical cooperation between the neighboring countries. The Turkish president also reaffirmed Ankara's commitment to supporting peace, dialogue, and long-term stability across the region. The phone call marked the latest high-level contact between the two leaders as both sides continue gradual efforts to improve bilateral relations after decades of tensions. Ankara and Yerevan appointed special envoys in late 2021 to oversee the normalization process following renewed regional diplomacy after the Karabakh conflict. The two countries also resumed commercial flights in 2022 after a two-year suspension, signaling limited progress in rebuilding ties.

Russia carried out large-scale overnight strikes on Ukraine, starting Monday evening, resulting in at least 18 deaths and dozens of injuries, according to the Ukrainian media. The Russian Defense Ministry reported on the same day that it intercepted and destroyed nearly 150 Ukrainian drones, while conducting extensive strikes on Ukrainian facilities. In its latest report on Tuesday, the Russian Defense Ministry said its air defense forces intercepted and destroyed these drones in Belgorod, Bryansk, and other regions. According to the ministry, the Russian forces also used long-range precision weapons launched from air, land, and sea, including hypersonic aeroballistic missiles, to hit Ukrainian defense industry facilities and military infrastructure in Kiev, Zaporizhzhia, Kharkiv, Dnipropetrovsk, and other areas. They also targeted fuel and transport infrastructure used to support the Ukrainian armed forces, along with military airfields. On Tuesday, Ukrainian President Volodymyr Zelensky said that Russia had launched massive attacks on multiple Ukrainian cities, resulting in 22 deaths, including two children and 130 injuries. Ukrainian rescue, police, municipal, and emergency personnel are still engaged in extinguishing fires, conducting search and rescue operations, and providing medical aid to the wounded. Ukrainian Minister of Internal Affairs Ihor Klimenko said via social media that the attacks caused casualties and damage across several regions, with the heaviest damage reported in Kiev, Dnipropetrovsk, and Kharkiv. The Ukrainian Ministry of Energy said on Tuesday that power outages have occurred in some areas, including Kiev, Dnipropetrovsk, Sumy, Zaporizhzhia, and Kharkiv. The Ukrainian Air Force also said that Russian forces had launched 73 missiles, including 8 Zircon hypersonic cruise missiles, into Ukraine. In addition, the Russian military deployed 656 drones. The Ukrainian air defense and electronic warfare units had intercepted some of the missiles and drones. Russian armed forces are launching systematic strikes against Ukraine's military infrastructure in Kiev and other cities, Kremlin spokesperson Dmitry Peskov told a press conference on Tuesday. The spokesperson said Russia remains open to peace talks with Ukraine, but the conflict will continue if Ukraine continues to reject genuine negotiations and serious decisions aimed at achieving a peaceful settlement. He added that negotiations on the Ukraine conflict remain on hold, although Moscow is maintaining contact with Washington through existing channels.

0: I'm here at the scene of one of many districts here in Kyiv that was struck in a Russian drone and missile attack overnight. As you can see, people behind me are trying to clear out their homes of rubble, and that there was extensive damage done to this particular residential building. Russia launched hundreds of drones and dozens of missiles overnight across the country. It trapped people under the rubble of their own homes. In the central city of Dnipro, for example, a three-year-old's body was removed by rescuers from under the rubble along with their mother. Now, people in Kyiv have been bracing for this attack. They've been on edge for days after Russia warned foreign diplomats to evacuate, saying that such an attack was coming. No diplomats have appeared to have heeded that call, however. Russia has recently stepped up its air campaign against Ukraine, largely in response to battlefield setbacks. And that's thanks to Ukraine's improved mid-strike capabilities that have not only managed to slow Russian advances, but also retake some territory. Russia's strategy right now appears to be to exploit Ukraine's vulnerability when it comes to air defense missiles that intercept ballistics in particular. So what that means is that residents here are particularly vulnerable to ballistic missile attacks, even if air defenses are managing to intercept the majority of drones.
1: Bangladeshi Foreign Minister Khalilur Rahman was on Tuesday elected President of the United Nations General Assembly's 81st session, defeating Andreas Kokouris of Cyprus. Rahman served as Bangladesh's foreign minister since February and previously held the position of National Security Advisor and High Representative on the Rohingya issue. His presidency will coincide with one of the most consequential processes on the UN calendar, the selection of a successor to Secretary General Antonio Guterres, whose term ends on December 31st, 2026.
2: The UN will commence its ninth decade at a time when trust in our organization is being tested on multiple fronts. Scourges of conflict and war, from which our organization aimed to save our succeeding generations, continue to inflict untold sufferings. Development gains remain fragile and uncertain, and in some cases are regressing. Despite advancements in human rights, we witness a general backsliding of certain rights and freedoms across the world and shrinking humanitarian space. All this is happening at a time when multilateralism has come under increasing pressure and our organization faces financial stress.
1: Rahman, accepting the position, said trust in the organization was being tested on multiple fronts, citing ongoing conflicts, fragile development gains, backsliding on human rights, and growing financial stress on the UN.
3: U.S. President Donald Trump appointed federal housing regulator Bill Pulte as acting director of national intelligence on Tuesday. Pulte is a political loyalist without national security experience, who will now lead the country's sprawling intelligence community during a time of war with Iran and global tensions. This includes the premier foreign spy service, the Central Intelligence Agency, and the National Security Agency, the massive agency that eavesdrops on foreign communications and helps defend the U.S. against cyber attacks. He will remain director of the Federal Housing Finance Agency and the chair of federally supported mortgage backers Fannie Mae and Freddie Mac. Tulsi Gabbard, Trump's first director of national intelligence,

0: And California Senator Adam Schiff, both Democrats, and Federal Reserve Governor Lisa Cook of mortgage fraud. A federal grand jury refused to indict Letitia James in a Justice Department prosecution. Officials have not brought charges against Schiff, who denies the allegations. Trump attempted to fire Cook over Pulte's unsubstantiated accusations, but courts allowed her to remain in the role. The U.S. Supreme Court heard arguments in the case in January and appeared poised to rule in Cook's favor. Congressional Democrats denounced Pulte's appointment, with Senate Democratic leader Charles Schumer calling him a partisan thug. Pulte is heir to his family's residential development firm Pulte Group, which was founded by his grandfather in the 1950s.
1: Hundreds gathered in Southampton to protest the killing of Henry Nowak, who was handcuffed as he lay dying from stab wounds. The protest began outside Southampton Central Police Station before marching to near the crime scene and resulting in clashes with police. Protesters threw bricks, bins, and other objects at police officers who pushed back with pepper spray and used riot shields. British police faced a national backlash on Tuesday over the inflammatory case of the 18-year-old student who was handcuffed as he lay dying from stab wounds after his killer falsely alleged a racist attack. Henry Nowak died after the knife attack in the southern England city of Southampton last December. His killer, Vikram Digwa, a 23-year-old Sikh man, was sentenced to life in prison, having lied to police at the time that Nowak had assaulted him. Prime Minister Keir Starmer said there were serious questions to answer, including how allegations of racism informed or fed into the decision-making in that particular case.
2: Henry Nowak was a kind, thoughtful, and much-loved young man. And this has understandably been devastating for his parents, for his family, and everybody who knew him. And I have seen the body cam footage. It's harrowing. And I have to say, as a father of a 17-year-old boy, I felt sick watching it. It is absolutely right that the IOPC are looking at this. There are clearly serious questions that need to be addressed, not least how accusations of racism informed the decision making in this case. But my thoughts, I'm sure the thoughts of everybody in the country, are with Henry's family. His life has been stolen, and they are understandably devastated.

0: A one-day general strike disrupted services across Portugal on Wednesday, halting trains, canceling hundreds of flights, and closing schools, as unions protested for the second time in 6 months against the government's labor reform plans. Portugal's minority center-right government sent to Parliament 2 weeks ago its controversial changes to over 100 articles of the labor code after talks with unions collapsed, aimed at boosting productivity and spurring growth. The bill is likely to pass with support from the far-right Chega. Tiago Oliveira, head of Portugal's largest umbrella union, CGTP, which called the general strike, told Reuters the reform would worsen workers' conditions by entrenching precarious employment, deregulating hours, easing dismissals, and curbing strike rights and parental protections. State-owned railway CP suspended long-distance trains and most regional trains while Lisbon's metro was shut. Schools closed nationwide due to staff shortages, and hospitals postponed most surgeries and appointments following a walkout or nurses.
1: The European Union today agreed on a new migration set of rules that could see the expansion of so-called deportation centers or so-called return hubs outside of the European Union, as well as an increased amount of immigration and border enforcement within the EU, with individual nations being able to step up surveillance and perhaps do things like raid homes without warrants.

0: has. Proponents of this says that this is exactly what voters across the European Union have demanded of politicians that they elected recently, to be tougher on migration, to deport more people, while opponents and activists say that this will lead to a deterioration of the human rights situation inside the EU and perhaps could create abuses outside of the EU with these so-called return hub deals. It is unclear how quickly some nations will move on some of these policies, but it is clear that from right now in Brussels that there's been a green light to both expand policies for return hubs as well as cracking down ICE style on migration across the 27 nation EU from Finland to Portugal.
1: Meta Platforms lost its fight on Wednesday against the EU's labeling of its Messenger app as a powerful gatekeeper, which places obligations on tech companies with significant influence. Europe's second highest court upheld the European Commission's finding that Messenger is an important gateway for businesses to reach users, triggering obligations under the bloc's Digital Markets Act. The Luxembourg-based General Court, however, annulled the gatekeeper designation for Meta's marketplace platform, saying the Commission failed to adequately explain its reasoning. The ruling is largely academic after the Commission already dropped the label last year when marketplace fell below the user threshold. We welcome the court's judgment on Marketplace, which confirms that it should not have been designated in the first place. We are reviewing the court's finding on Messenger and will consider our options, a Meta company spokesperson said. The DMA, which became applicable in 2023, sets out a list of do's and don'ts to rein in the power of big tech and create a level playing field for competitors. The ruling can be appealed to the Court of Justice of the European Union, Europe's highest.

0: So El Niño and La Niña are two sides of the same coin. So they're part of what's called the El Niño Southern Oscillation, which is this huge ocean atmospheric circulation that can occur across the Pacific about every 2 to 7 years. El Niño refers to when the waters in the central and eastern Pacific Ocean tend to be warmer than average. And La Niña is the exact opposite, when those waters in the central and eastern Pacific Ocean are cooler than average. Now, when those waters are either warmer or cooler than average, it can affect the atmosphere above it and kind of jumble up the tropical atmosphere. And think of it like the first atmospheric domino to fall. By changing the tropical atmosphere, you can then change the atmosphere further away across the mid-latitudes, which is why we care about it so much, even though we're thousands and thousands of miles away potentially from the tropics or the central and eastern Pacific Ocean. So it's not like El Nino or La Nina are like a storm. El Nino and La Nina are not going to make landfall. What they do is they create the conditions for certain sorts of weather events to happen more often, especially during the Northern Hemisphere wintertime. So, for instance, it can lead to there being more rain than average. It can lead to there either being less rain than average, and basically puts a thumb on the atmospheric scale towards whether you'll see an above average or below average year. And that can have huge impacts when it comes to flooding in certain areas, or the exact opposite. When you're expecting a lot of rainfall and you don't receive nearly as much, it could lead to there being drought conditions. And the reason we talk about El Nino and La Nina so much is because it's one of those rare climate phenomena that we can forecast months and months in advance. And by giving us that a little bit of information about what may happen months in advance allows people and countries and communities to prepare for whether there might be changes, whether there might be too much rain or too little rain in the future.
1: There may be a tide turning in Africa's Ebola outbreak. The WHO said Tuesday there have been more than 320 confirmed cases of Ebola and scores of deaths in the Democratic Republic of Congo. But there was a large drop in suspected cases after an investigation ruled out hundreds of them. The Bundibugyo strain of the virus, which has reached neighbouring Uganda, has been a particular challenge. There's no approved vaccine for the strain, and delayed detection has left health teams at limited capacity, struggling to bring it under control. Despite these hurdles, Congo announced the same day that it had reopened its capital city airport. The decision came after a visit from the WHO chief, Tedros Adhanom Ghebreyesus.

0: who said he saw some encouraging signs in the response. This has reversed a move some residents said had cut them off from critical supplies. The government said all passengers would have their body temperatures screened before boarding, and anyone with a fever would not be allowed on a flight. Meanwhile, in Kenya, a proposed US-backed Ebola quarantine facility triggered protests that have led to two deaths. Locals were angered at plans for a US Air Force base unit to house Americans exposed to the virus in Congo or Uganda. And a Kenyan court on Tuesday blocked the move for another 3 weeks in response to a legal advocacy group. But President William Ruto defended the plans.
1: That facility will be there to serve the people of Kenya and to serve our friends, including the Americans.
0: Health officials said Congo's Ebola outbreak is already the third largest on record and likely persisted undetected for weeks.

The Trump administration has proposed placing more duties on imports from 60 economies. It cited failures to curb trade in goods made with forced labour, which it called unreasonable, and argued it restricted US commerce. The duties would reach up to 10% or 12.5%. The proposals by the US Trade Representative's Office, or USTR, is the latest finding from a Section 301 Unfair Trade Practices investigation. It comes as the Trump administration tries to rebuild its emergency tariffs after they were struck down in February by the US Supreme Court. The USTR said it would impose 10% duties on imports from major economies including the EU, Taiwan and Britain, plus neighbours like Mexico and Canada. The trade agency also said it would impose additional duties of 12.5% on the other 45 countries it investigated. The US Trade Representative Jamieson Greer said the failure to address the importation of goods made with forced labour is unacceptable. He added it meant American workers were forced to compete globally on an unlevel playing field. The announcement comes ahead of the July 24th expiration of a 10% temporary tariff imposed by the Trump administration in February. The USTR further said it would exempt a number of products from the tariffs. Those included energy, rare earths and certain other metals, beef, coffee, pharmaceuticals, aircraft parts and other selected items. The USTR said it would accept public comments on the proposed tariffs and other remedies through July 6th. The EU responded negatively to the proposals early Wednesday. It called claims the bloc wasn't curbing trade in forced labour goods utterly absurd. Brussels further said any new US tariffs on EU goods on top of the rates agreed last year would be unacceptable, while China said it opposed all forms of unilateral tariffs and denied allegations of forced labour.

Annual inflation in the Eurozone is expected to reach 3.2% in May, up from 3.0% in April, the highest level in nearly 3 years, showed data released Tuesday. Energy prices remained a key driver of inflation in May, rising 10.9% year-on-year, slightly higher than the 10.8% increase in April. Services inflation rose to 3.5% from 3.0% a month earlier, according to a flash estimate by Eurostat, the statistical office of the European Union. Among the Eurozone's largest economies, Germany's annual inflation rate is expected to be 2.7% in May, down from 2.9% in April. France's inflation is estimated to rise to 2.8% from 2.5%, Italy's to 3.3% from 2.8%, and Spain's to 3.6% from 3.5%. Germany was the only one of the four major economies to report a lower inflation rate than in the previous month, according to Eurostat data. The European Commission said in its spring economic forecast that the energy shock was pushing up inflation and weighing on economic growth. The Eurozone comprises 21 EU countries that share the euro currency following Bulgaria's accession in January.

Consumer price inflation in Croatia eased in May from a 30-month high in the prior month. Flash data from the Croatian Bureau of Statistics showed on Tuesday. The consumer price index climbed 5.2%

year-on-year in May, slower than 5.8% rise in April, which was the highest inflation since October 2023. The overall price growth in May was largely driven by a 16.9% surge in energy costs. Prices for food, beverages, and tobacco rose 2.3%, and services costs were 7.9% higher. Meanwhile, prices of non-food industrial goods, excluding energy, dropped 0.7%. On a monthly basis, consumer prices edged down 0.2% in May. Of inflation, the harmonized index of consumer prices was 4.9% in May, down from 5.4% in the previous month.

0: SpaceX plans to raise $75 billion in its upcoming share sale, set to be the largest ever.
1: Liftoff of Falcon 9, go.
0: That was according to a Reuters source on Tuesday. They say Elon Musk's rocket firm will sell almost 556 million shares at $135 apiece. Earlier in the day, Reuters had reported that the IPO would see SpaceX valued at $1.75 trillion. That figure hangs on the company going on to dominate industries that don't even exist yet, from Mars missions to AI data centers in space. The listing will mark the start of a wave of mega share sales, also expected to include OpenAI and chatbot rival Anthropic. Now it's extremely unusual for a target price to be set so early. Firms heading for an IPO normally give a price range and only commit to a specific number the day before their market debut. Reuters has previously reported that SpaceX may allocate as much as 30% of the offering to individual investors. That's also unusual, with retail buyers normally given a much smaller slice of the pie. The move is aimed at tapping into Musk's cult-like following, and also at broadening ownership of the company.

0: Turkey's national football team arrived in the U.S. on Tuesday as preparations intensify for the start of the FIFA World Cup 2026. Turkey's ambassador to the U.S. Sedat Önal and Consul General Resul Şahinol welcomed the team at Fort Lauderdale Hollywood International Airport in the state of Florida. The Turkish national team will play an international friendly at Inter Miami Stadium in preparation for their FIFA World Cup against Venezuela on June 6th. Following Venezuela friendly, Turkey will shift its focus to Group D play at the World Cup, where it is slated to face Australia on June 13th, Paraguay on June 20th, and host nation the US on June 26th. The Turkish national football team is expected to feature a blend of experienced veterans and emerging stars, including Hakan Çalhanoğlu, Arda Güler, and Kenan Yıldız. Co-hosted by the US, Mexico, and Canada, the 2026 FIFA World Cup begins on June 11th and will feature 48 nations competing through July 19th.
1: Thomas Hertl took a backhand pass from Colton Sisson and beat Frederick Anderson from the slot with 3:24 left in the third period, lifting the Vegas Golden Knights past the Carolina Hurricanes 5-4 opener of the Stanley Cup Final. Hertl's finish off Sisson's feed from the right faceoff circle broke a 4-4 tie and pushed the Golden Knights ahead in an entertaining back-and-forth start on the sport's biggest stage. It marked Vegas's seventh straight win of the playoffs, starting with the last two games of the six-game second-round series against Anaheim, and then the shocking four-game sweep of the President's Trophy-winning Colorado Avalanche. That series included Vegas

0: is erasing a 3-0 deficit to take game three. And now the Golden Knights have followed by rallying from another multi-goal deficit, this time 2-0 in the opening period against the team that finished second, only to the Avs in the regular season. Game two of the best of seven series is Thursday in Raleigh, with Vegas already having taken home ice away from the Hurricanes as it chases a second cup title in four seasons.
1: With 3:24 to go.
2: I thought both teams played good defense for certain minutes, other times not. You just never know what's going to happen. And I've said it all through the playoffs. It's a find-a-way league. We found a way tonight.
3: Hopefully, please ask me last time this question, because since playoff, you guys asking me all the time, and I think now I score a couple of goals, so we can be over. But obviously, it's not easy because everybody look at me. You know, I'm on the power play. You know, scoring last past 2 years, and I have like watched the YouTube videos how I score. You know, talk with family and stuff, and it wasn't like I wasn't getting chances, you know. It's like that's when you start worry, when you don't have chances for a couple of games. But if the chances keep coming, you just try the same thing, and eventually, you know, it was kind of lucky bounce, and everything started.
4: I mean, we had a good, yeah, I mean, the crowd here is always great. It was a great start, and then we had a pretty bad turnover to get them back in the game when there's really no reason for it. It's one thing when you're under siege. We really were under siege there, and we just kind of tossed it away, and then they made us pay on it. So, you know, you got to give them credit. That's a great team, and we were right there. We made a few mistakes that we got to try to clean up, and we got to have a little better execution. Again, you're not winning this thing if you have those kind of errors and lack of execution.
5: Talking to my mom, and I was like, man, I'm still in awe, you know. I'm trying to adjust, and you know, walking up the hill with the uniform on, I was like, man, this is real, you know. And caught myself one point in practice, wasn't paying attention, because I was like, dang, I'm a Patriot, you know. You know, and just trying to take it all in as much as I can, you know, obviously, you know, I got back to work quickly, but it's levels to it, and I'm, like I said, I'm enjoying it. It's obviously, I know this ain't heaven, but you know, it's close to it. Oh, I did not like him. Yeah, I mean, I can say that, you know, but what I've grown into, man, he's a great guy. He's a great guy, and he coaches hard. He holds his guys accountable. You know, and I'm not saying that lightly. He really does, you know, and he leads this group, leads the team, you know, and honestly, I believe that he's daring somebody to challenge him so he can show you, you know, he still thinks he can play. So, yeah.
6: Wow, that's incredible. It's a little bit scary, to be honest. Got everything. World Cup ready, World Cup ball, World Cup boots, World Cup kit. The tape on the hands and everything is pretty, it's just kind of my image, I guess, from what people see when I'm on the pitch. The hairline, I asked them to do it a little better, to be honest. So I literally like looking in the mirror, to be honest with you. I think it's pretty cool. I mean, I'm thinking back to if I was a kid and kind of seeing one of my like England heroes and being able to take a picture and being so realistic, I think, yeah, for sure, the kids are going to love it, especially with the World Cup coming up as well, you know. So if I could immortalise another English sporting icon, I'd have to go for my good friend Justin Rose. You know, Justin's run a major championship, he's won Olympic gold, he's won FedEx Cup. He's had an amazing career. I think he's been a great servant to, you know, all English sportsmen. So yeah, we'd love to see my boy Justin get one for sure.
7: Can I ask you about the real hair?
8: I actually had to look twice because I thought it was actually him.
7: Yeah. I reckon it looks actually like proper real. Like the eyes and yeah.
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Every story is part of a bigger picture. This is a global conversation, live and unfiltered. The defining issues of our age, the decisions that shape debate, every story counts. A fast-changing world told through stories that endure, events that define economies, societies, and political landscapes. A-News. 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

I would like to come to my attention.

0: Hostilities in the Gulf flared anew on Wednesday, with the U.S. military saying Iranian missile attacks on Bahrain, Kuwait, and other regional targets were either thwarted or failed. U.S. Central Command said two Iranian missiles shot at Kuwait fell short or broke apart in flight. It said it also downed Iranian drones targeting civilian ships and U.S. forces in Kuwait and intercepted three missiles headed for Bahrain. Central Command added that it carried out strikes on Kejim Island near the Strait of Hormuz following attempted attacks by Iran. Iranian state media reported that the country's Revolutionary Guard Corps attacked the U.S. 5th Fleet headquarters in Bahrain using missiles and drones. The IRGC said it responded to what it described as a U.S. attack on a communications tower south of Kejim. Central Command said all the Iranian attacks failed and that U.S. forces remained ready to repel unwarranted Iranian aggression. The latest exchange of fire comes after Iran and the U.S. said last week that they had reached a tentative initial agreement to halt the war. But the two sides have yet to sign off on the deal. U.S. President Donald Trump says negotiations with Tehran have not stopped, contrary to Iranian media reports that communications with Washington have been stalled for days. Meantime, on Tuesday, Lebanese sources said Israel continued its strikes on a string of towns in southern Lebanon, despite a U.S.-mediated partial ceasefire announced the day before.
1: Iran and the United States have again exchanged fire in the Persian Gulf, testing this nominal ceasefire in the Iran war. What we've heard from U.S. military officials is that the Iranians launched ballistic missiles targeting both Kuwait and Bahrain this morning. Now, the U.S. officials say that that fire was either intercepted or broke up over the Persian Gulf, not striking any targets. The Iranians say that they targeted the U.S. Navy's 5th Fleet headquarters in Bahrain, as well as a military base in another country they didn't identify. The Iranians blame this on the Americans firing a missile into an empty oil tanker that was trying to break a U.S. blockade on Iran. Iran is trying to get all these empty oil tankers back because they're still trying to produce oil, but they're having to slow down the flow because they have nowhere to stick it. They're onshore as well as offshore facilities that have been trying to take this oil in are filling up rapidly. All this comes as the Iranians say that they have stopped negotiating with the Americans over the ongoing fighting between Israel and Hezbollah and Lebanon. Now, U.S. President Donald Trump has insisted that these talks are going on, but two Iranian semi-official news agencies, as well as one regional official, say that Iran has not responded after warning over Israel threatening to bomb Beirut the other day. So all this put together shows just how tentative this ceasefire is. And while there aren't really ongoing, continuous hostilities, these individual attacks are adding up to something much greater and a wider threat to regional security.
2: That's not been discussed. That's not been offered.
3: U.S. Secretary of State Marco Rubio said on Tuesday that President Donald Trump's negotiating team has not offered Iran sanctions relief in exchange for reopening the Strait of Hormuz, and insisted instead that any sanctions relief was tied to Tehran giving up its nuclear program.
2: Any sanctions relief is condition-based, which means it has to be in return for the reason why those sanctions were put in place in the first place, which is their nuclear program. If they agree to give up those things, there will be sanctions relief associated with their commitment and compliance with those agreements. Relief.
3: This was the first time Rubio has publicly testified in Congress since the Iran war began, and comes as lawmakers on both sides of the aisle have been increasingly questioning the war as it enters its fourth month. Senator Jeanne Shaheen, the top Democrat on the Foreign Relations panel, blasted Rubio for failing to provide information to Congress about the administration's plans.
4: You sent Congress a war powers notification saying we are not in active hostilities with Iran. While the U.S. was conducting strikes against Iran and Iran was bombing U.S. embassies and bases throughout the Middle East, that was not consultation. It was an attempt to avoid answering to this committee and this Congress about this war.
3: Iran wants an interim agreement with sanctions relief that would allow it access to billions of dollars in oil revenue. But Washington has continued to add sanctions against Iranian actors while talks have taken place. Americans, meanwhile, have voiced mounting frustration over rising prices. And Trump's fellow Republicans hope he can get the Strait of Hormuz reopened to lower U.S. gas prices before November's elections, which will decide whether the party retains its slim majorities in Congress.
5: Lebanese attention has turned to Washington, where the United States is hosting a new round of negotiations between Lebanon and Israel, following a sharp escalation in Israeli military operations in southern Lebanon and renewed evacuation warnings for Beirut's southern suburbs. The new round of direct Israel-Lebanon talks has commenced after U.S. President Donald Trump said he had secured commitments from Israel and Hezbollah aimed at easing regional tensions. Lebanese authorities have confirmed that Hezbollah

0: has agreed to a U.S. proposal for a mutual cessation of attacks with Israel, according to a statement by the Lebanese presidency on Monday, citing the Lebanese embassy in Washington. The latest talks come after intensified Israeli strikes and military incursions in southern areas, including regions north of the Litani River, in what many Lebanese see as an attempt to increase pressure ahead of negotiations. As Israeli evacuation warnings spread across Beirut's southern suburbs, thousands of residents have fled their homes in search of safer areas. Analysts and residents say Israel appears to be using military pressure to strengthen its position at the negotiating table and seem intent on forcing Lebanon's negotiators and their supporters into accepting conditions that threaten Lebanon's sovereignty and security. Many displaced residents have expressed deep skepticism toward the negotiations and toward U.S. mediation efforts, and say that living conditions and available options continue to deteriorate. Nearly 8 months into a fragile ceasefire between Israel and Hamas, Palestinians in the southern Gaza city say that daily life remains dominated by displacement, destruction, and uncertainty. Residents say that growing regional tensions involving Lebanon, Iran, and the United States have pushed Gaza out of the international spotlight, despite continuing violence and worsening humanitarian conditions. Many families remain unable to return to their homes and continue living in overcrowded tent camps surrounded by rubble and damaged infrastructure. Displaced Palestinians describe severe hardship, including shortages of water, high living costs, and the constant burden of carrying fuel and supplies through devastated streets.
1: وبعدين بعضهم صارت يعني مدن تحولت من مدن لخيام مدن خيام ومدن الخيام هذول كل 6 اشهر 7 اشهر بدها صيانه بدها خيمه جديده وعليك من مقطوع الغاز ما فيش غاز ما فيش حطب ما فيش سولار.
0: Since the ceasefire reached in October, Gaza has continued witnessing near daily Israeli strikes and military fire, with hundreds of Palestinians reported killed, according to Gaza health officials. Three patients and wounded Palestinians, accompanied by 40 relatives and caregivers, were evacuated from the Gaza Strip through the Rafah border crossing as part of a medical transfer coordinated by the World Health Organization. The group departed from the Palestine Red Crescent Society's Field Rehabilitation Hospital in Khan Yunis before traveling to the Rafah border crossing, where they left Gaza to receive specialized medical treatment abroad. Among those evacuated was cancer patient Mahir al-Ahras, who said he had been waiting for an opportunity to seek treatment outside Gaza due to the lack of medicines and advanced healthcare services available in the territory. He described the Rafah crossing as a vital lifeline for patients suffering from serious illnesses. The evacuation comes as Gaza's healthcare system continues to face severe challenges following months of conflict and damage to medical infrastructure. Hospitals across the enclave have struggled with shortages of medicines, equipment, and specialized services, leaving many critically injured and chronically ill patients in need of treatment outside the territory. In a statement issued on May 19th, Gaza's health minister

Industry said the number of patients permitted to leave for treatment remains far below the actual need. The ministry called for efforts to accelerate the evacuation process, noting that thousands of patients and wounded individuals registered for treatment abroad are still awaiting permission to travel. The Palestine Red Crescent Society previously reported that since the partial reopening of the Rafah border crossing on February 2nd, only about 700 wounded patients have been able to leave Gaza for medical care. The organization estimated that approximately 18,000 patients and injured people remain in need of treatment abroad. Despite a ceasefire that took effect on October 10, 2025, restrictions at border crossings have continued. Israeli authorities announced on February 28th that all crossings, including Rafah, would remain closed until further notice. The crossing was later reopened on March 19th, but only for limited pedestrian movement. The Rafah border crossing remains Gaza's primary gateway to the outside world, and humanitarian organizations continue to stress the importance of expanding access for medical evacuations as healthcare needs across the territory remain critical.

For the first time since the outbreak of the conflict in the Gaza Strip more than 2 years ago, high school students enrolled in all Azar institutes have begun taking their end-of-year examinations in person. The exams, organized under the supervision of Egypt's Al-Azhar University, are scheduled to continue for 2 weeks. On the opening day of the examination period, hundreds of students from various parts of the Gaza Strip gathered at an institute center in Gaza City to sit for their tests. The return to in-person examinations marks a significant moment for students whose education has been heavily disrupted by the ongoing conflict and its impact on daily life across the enclave. Despite the challenging conditions, students arrived at the examination center hoping to continue their academic progress and complete an important stage of their education. Education officials overseeing the exams said the process was arranged in coordination with Al-Azhar authorities in Egypt to ensure that students could complete the academic year and receive accredited results. The examinations are expected to continue over the coming days, providing students with a rare opportunity to resume a key aspect of normal educational life amid the ongoing humanitarian and security challenges facing the Gaza Strip.

0: The foreign ministers of Turkey, Egypt, Indonesia, Jordan, Pakistan, Qatar, Saudi Arabia, and the United Arab Emirates issued a joint statement condemning continued incursions by extremist Israeli settlers into the Al-Aqsa Mosque compound in occupied East Jerusalem. The ministers denounced the visits, which were carried out under the protection of Israeli forces, as well as the raising of Israeli flags inside the courtyards of the holy site.
1: The foreign ministers of the Republic of Turkey, Arab Republic of Egypt, Republic of Indonesia, the Hashemite Kingdom of Jordan, Islamic Republic of Pakistan, State of Qatar, Kingdom of Saudi Arabia, and United Arab Emirates condemn in the strongest terms the continued incursions by extremist Israeli settlers into Al-Aqsa Mosque, Al-Haram Al-Sharif, under the protection of the Israeli forces, as well as the raising of the Israeli flag within its courtyards.
0: The statement also condemned the systematic Israeli measures aimed at changing the historical, legal, and demographic character of occupied East Jerusalem and undermining the status of Islamic and Christian holy sites.
1: The foreign ministers further condemned the continued and systematic violations and measures carried out by Israel, the occupying power, aimed at altering the historical, legal, and demographic character of occupied East Jerusalem and undermining the sanctity and status of its Islamic and Christian holy sites. They reaffirmed their categorical rejection of any attempts to alter the historical and legal status quo in Jerusalem and its Islamic and Christian holy sites, and stress on its preservation while recognizing the special role of the historical Hashemite custodianship in this regard.
0: The joint statement emphasized that the entire Al-Aqsa Mosque compound remains an exclusive Muslim place of worship. The statement also

0: reaffirmed support for the Palestinian people and for the establishment of an independent Palestinian state based on the 1967 borders with East Jerusalem as its capital, while backing efforts toward a comprehensive two-state solution.
1: They further reaffirmed their support for all efforts aimed at ending the Israeli occupation and achieving a just, lasting, and comprehensive peace based on the two-state solution in accordance with international law, the relevant United Nations resolutions, and the Arab Peace Initiative.
0: Turkish President Recep Tayyip Erdogan and Armenian Prime Minister Nikol Pashinyan discussed efforts to advance engagement between Ankara and Yerevan during a phone call focused on regional developments and the ongoing normalization process. Erdogan said that the normalization process between Ankara and Yerevan is continuing through steps aimed at paving the way for direct trade and stronger practical cooperation between the neighboring countries. The Turkish president also reaffirmed Ankara's commitment to supporting peace, dialogue, and long-term stability across the region. The phone call marked the latest high-level contact between the two leaders as both sides continue gradual efforts to improve bilateral relations after decades of tensions. Ankara and Yerevan appointed special envoys in late 2021 to oversee the normalization process following renewed regional diplomacy after the Karabakh conflict. The two countries also resumed commercial flights in 2022 after a two-year suspension, signaling limited progress in rebuilding ties.

Russia carried out large-scale overnight strikes on Ukraine, starting Monday evening, resulting in at least 18 deaths and dozens of injuries, according to the Ukrainian media. The Russian Defense Ministry reported on the same day that it intercepted and destroyed nearly 150 Ukrainian drones, while conducting extensive strikes on Ukrainian facilities. In its latest report on Tuesday, the Russian Defense Ministry said its air defense forces intercepted and destroyed these drones in Belgorod, Bryansk, and other regions. According to the ministry, the Russian forces also used long-range precision weapons launched from air, land, and sea, including hypersonic aeroballistic missiles, to hit Ukrainian defense industry facilities and military infrastructure in Kiev, Zaporizhzhia, Kharkiv, Dnipropetrovsk, and other areas. They also targeted fuel and transport infrastructure used to support the Ukrainian armed forces, along with military airfields. On Tuesday, Ukrainian President Volodymyr Zelensky said that Russia had launched massive attacks on multiple Ukrainian cities, resulting in 22 deaths, including two children and 130 injuries. Ukrainian rescue, police, municipal, and emergency personnel are still engaged in extinguishing fires, conducting search and rescue operations, and providing medical aid to the wounded. Ukrainian Minister of Internal Affairs Ihor Klimenko said via social media that the attacks caused casualties and damage across several regions, with the heaviest damage reported in Kiev, Dnipropetrovsk, and Kharkiv. The Ukrainian Ministry of Energy said on Tuesday that power outages have occurred in some areas, including Kiev, Dnipropetrovsk, Sumy, Zaporizhzhia, and Kharkiv. The Ukrainian Air Force also said that Russian forces had launched 73 missiles, including 8 Zircon hypersonic cruise missiles, into Ukraine. In addition, the Russian military deployed 656 drones. The Ukrainian Air Defense and Electronic Warfare units had intercepted some of the missiles and drones. Russian armed forces are launching systematic strikes against Ukraine's military infrastructure in Kiev and other cities, Kremlin spokesperson Dmitry Peskov told a press conference on Tuesday. The spokesperson said Russia remains open to peace talks with Ukraine, but the conflict will continue if Ukraine continues to reject genuine negotiations and serious decisions aimed at achieving a peaceful settlement. He added that negotiations on the Ukraine conflict remain on hold, although Moscow is maintaining contact with Washington through existing channels.

0: I'm here at the scene of one of many districts here in Kyiv that was struck in a Russian drone and missile attack overnight. As you can see, people behind me are trying to clear out their homes of rubble, and that there was extensive damage done to this particular residential building. Russia launched hundreds of drones and dozens of missiles overnight across the country. It trapped people under the rubble of their own homes. In the central city of Dnipro, for example, a three-year-old's body was removed by rescuers from under the rubble along with their mother. Now, people in Kyiv have been bracing for this attack. They've been on edge for days after Russia warned foreign diplomats to evacuate, saying that such an attack was coming. No diplomats have appeared to have heeded that call, however. Russia has recently stepped up its air campaign against Ukraine, largely in response to battlefield setbacks. And that's thanks to Ukraine's improved mid-strike capabilities that have not only managed to slow Russian advances, but also retake some territory. Russia's strategy right now appears to be to exploit Ukraine's vulnerability when it comes to air defense missiles that intercept ballistics in particular. So what that means is that residents here are particularly vulnerable to ballistic missile attacks, even if air defenses are managing to intercept the majority of drones.
1: Bangladeshi Foreign Minister Khalilur Rahman was on Tuesday elected President of the United Nations General Assembly's 81st session, defeating Andreas Kokouris of Cyprus. Rahman served as Bangladesh's foreign minister since February and previously held the position of National Security Advisor and High Representative on the Rohingya issue. His presidency will coincide with one of the most consequential processes on the UN calendar, the selection of a successor to Secretary General Antonio Guterres, whose term ends on December 31st, 2026.
2: The UN will commence its ninth decade at a time when trust in our organization is being tested on multiple fronts. Scourges of conflict and war, from which our organization aimed to save our succeeding generations, continue to inflict untold sufferings. Development gains remain fragile and uncertain, and in some cases are regressing. Despite advancements in human rights, we witness a general backsliding of certain rights and freedoms across the world and shrinking humanitarian space. All this is happening at a time when multilateralism has come under increasing pressure and our organization faces financial stress.
1: Rahman, accepting the position, said trust in the organization was being tested on multiple fronts, citing ongoing conflicts, fragile development gains, backsliding on human rights, and growing financial stress on the UN.
3: U.S. President Donald Trump appointed federal housing regulator Bill Pulte as acting director of national intelligence on Tuesday. Pulte is a political loyalist without national security experience, who will now lead the country's sprawling intelligence community during a time of war with Iran and global tensions. This includes the premier foreign spy service, the Central Intelligence Agency, and the National Security Agency, the massive agency that eavesdrops on foreign communications and helps defend the U.S. against cyber attacks. He will remain director of the Federal Housing Finance Agency and the chair of federally supported mortgage backers Fannie Mae and Freddie Mac. Tulsi Gabbard, Trump's first director of national intelligence, announced plans to leave the post in May. Reuters reported she was forced from the role over friction with the White House. Gabbard said she resigned due to her husband's recent cancer diagnosis. Trump wrote on social media, quote, "William has deep experience managing the most sensitive matters in America, the safety and soundness of the markets, and over $10 trillion at Fannie Mae, Freddie Mac, a substantial increase from where it was just 12 months ago." Through much of Trump's second term as president, Pulte has used his housing agency post to encourage prosecutions of the Republican president's perceived political enemies. He accused New York Attorney General Letitia James

0: Charles Schumer calling him a partisan thug. Pulte is heir to his family's residential development firm Pulte Group, which was founded by his grandfather in the 1950s.
1: Hundreds gathered in Southampton to protest the killing of Henry Nowak, who was handcuffed as he lay dying from stab wounds. The protest began outside Southampton Central Police Station before marching to near the crime scene and resulting in clashes with police. Protesters threw bricks, bins, and other objects at police officers who pushed back with pepper spray and used riot shields. British police faced a national backlash on Tuesday over the inflammatory case of the 18-year-old student who was handcuffed as he lay dying from stab wounds after his killer falsely alleged a racist attack. Henry Nowak died after the knife attack in the southern England city of Southampton last December. His killer, Vikram Digwa, a 23-year-old Sikh man, was sentenced to life in prison, having lied to police at the time that Nowak had assaulted him. Prime Minister Keir Starmer said there were serious questions to answer, including how allegations of racism informed or fed into the decision-making in that particular case.
2: Henry Nowak was a kind, thoughtful, and much-loved young man. And this has understandably been devastating for his parents, for his family, and everybody who knew him. And I have seen the body cam footage. It's harrowing. And I have to say, as a father of a 17-year-old boy, I felt sick watching it. It is absolutely right that the IOPC are looking at this. There are clearly serious questions that need to be addressed, not least how accusations of racism informed the decision-making in this case. But my thoughts, I'm sure the thoughts of everybody in the country, are with Henry's family. His life has been stolen, and they are understandably devastated.

0: A one-day general strike disrupted services across Portugal on Wednesday, halting trains, canceling hundreds of flights, and closing schools, as unions protested for the second time in 6 months against the government's labor reform plans. Portugal's minority center-right government sent to Parliament 2 weeks ago its controversial changes to over 100 articles of the labor code after talks with unions collapsed, aimed at boosting productivity and spurring growth. The bill is likely to pass with support from the far-right Chega. Tiago Oliveira, head of Portugal's largest umbrella union, CGTP, which called the general strike, told Reuters the reform would worsen workers' conditions by entrenching precarious employment, deregulating hours, easing dismissals, and curbing strike rights and parental protections. State-owned railway CP suspended long-distance trains and most regional trains while Lisbon's metro was shut. Schools closed nationwide due to staff shortages, and hospitals postponed most surgeries and appointments following a walkout or nurses.
1: The European Union today agreed on a new migration set of rules that could see the expansion of so-called deportation centers or so-called return hubs outside of the European Union, as well as an increased amount of immigration and border enforcement within the EU, with individual nations being able to step up surveillance and perhaps do things like raid homes without warrants. Proponents of this says that this is exactly what voters across the European Union have demanded of politicians that they elected recently, to be tougher on migration, to deport more people, while opponents and activists say that this will lead to a deterioration of the human rights situation inside the EU and perhaps could create abuses outside of the EU with these so-called return hub deals. It is unclear how quickly some nations will move on some of these policies, but it is clear that from right now in Brussels,

0: that there's been a green light to both expand policies for return hubs as well as cracking down ICE style on migration across the 27 nation EU from Finland to Portugal.
1: Meta Platforms lost its fight on Wednesday against the EU's labeling of its Messenger app as a powerful gatekeeper, which places obligations on tech companies with significant influence. Europe's second highest court upheld the European Commission's finding that Messenger is an important gateway for businesses to reach users, triggering obligations under the bloc's Digital Markets Act. The Luxembourg-based General Court, however, annulled the gatekeeper designation for Meta's marketplace platform, saying the Commission failed to adequately explain its reasoning. The ruling is largely academic after the Commission already dropped the label last year when marketplace fell below the user threshold. We welcome the court's judgment on Marketplace, which confirms that it should not have been designated in the first place. We are reviewing the court's finding on Messenger and will consider our options, a Meta company spokesperson said. The DMA, which became applicable in 2023, sets out a list of do's and don'ts to rein in the power of big tech and create a level playing field for competitors. The ruling can be appealed to the Court of Justice of the European Union, Europe's highest.

0: So El Niño and La Niña are two sides of the same coin. So they're part of what's called the El Niño Southern Oscillation, which is this huge ocean atmospheric circulation that can occur across the Pacific about every 2 to 7 years. El Niño refers to when the waters in the central and eastern Pacific Ocean tend to be warmer than average. And La Niña is the exact opposite, when those waters in the central and eastern Pacific Ocean are cooler than average. Now, when those waters are either warmer or cooler than average, it can affect the atmosphere above it and kind of jumble up the tropical atmosphere. And think of it like the first atmospheric domino to fall. By changing the tropical atmosphere, you can then change the atmosphere further away across the mid-latitudes, which is why we care about it so much, even though we're thousands and thousands of miles away potentially from the tropics or the central and eastern Pacific Ocean. So it's not like El Nino or La Nina are like a storm. El Nino and La Nina are not going to make landfall. What they do is they create the conditions for certain sorts of weather events to happen more often, especially during the Northern Hemisphere wintertime. So, for instance, it can lead to there being more rain than average. It can lead to there either being less rain than average, and basically puts a thumb on the atmospheric scale towards whether you'll see an above average or below average year. And that can have huge impacts when it comes to flooding in certain areas, or the exact opposite. When you're expecting a lot of rainfall and you don't receive nearly as much, it could lead to there being drought conditions. And the reason we talk about El Nino and La Nina so much is because it's one of those rare climate phenomena that we can forecast months and months in advance. And by giving us that a little bit of information about what may happen months in advance allows people and countries and communities to prepare for whether there might be changes, whether there might be too much rain or too little rain in the future.
1: There may be a tide turning in Africa's Ebola outbreak. The WHO said Tuesday there have been more than 320 confirmed cases of Ebola and scores of deaths in the Democratic Republic of Congo. But there was a large drop in suspected cases after an investigation ruled out hundreds of them. The Bundibugyo strain of the virus, which has reached neighboring Uganda, has been a particular challenge. There's no approved vaccine for the strain, and delayed detection has left health teams at limited capacity, struggling to bring it under control. Despite these hurdles, Congo announced the same day that it had reopened its capital city airport. The decision came after a visit from the WHO chief, Tedros Adhanom Ghebreyesus, who said he saw some encouraging signs in the response. This has reversed a move some residents said had cut them off from critical supplies. The government said all passengers would have their body temperature screened before boarding, and anyone with a fever would not be allowed on a flight. Meanwhile, in Kenya, a proposed US-backed Ebola quarantine facility triggered protests that have led to two deaths. Locals were angered at plans for a US Air Force base unit to house Americans exposed to the virus in Congo or Uganda, and a Kenyan court on Tuesday blocked the move for another 3 weeks in response

0: to a legal advocacy group. But President William Ruto defended the plans.
1: That facility will be there to serve the people of Kenya and to serve our friends, including the Americans.
0: Health officials said Congo's Ebola outbreak is already the third largest on record and likely persisted undetected for weeks.

The Trump administration has proposed placing more duties on imports from 60 economies. It cited failures to curb trade in goods made with forced labour, which it called unreasonable, and argued it restricted US commerce. The duties would reach up to 10% or 12.5%. The proposals by the US Trade Representative's Office, or USTR, is the latest finding from a Section 301 Unfair Trade Practices investigation. It comes as the Trump administration tries to rebuild its emergency tariffs after they were struck down in February by the US Supreme Court. The USTR said it would impose 10% duties on imports from major economies including the EU, Taiwan and Britain, plus neighbours like Mexico and Canada. The trade agency also said it would impose additional duties of 12.5% on the other 45 countries it investigated. The US Trade Representative Jamieson Greer said the failure to address the importation of goods made with forced labour is unacceptable. He added it meant American workers were forced to compete globally on an unlevel playing field. The announcement comes ahead of the July 24th expiration of a 10% temporary tariff imposed by the Trump administration in February. The USTR further said it would exempt a number of products from the tariffs. Those included energy, rare earths and certain other metals, beef, coffee, pharmaceuticals, aircraft parts and other selected items. The USTR said it would accept public comments on the proposed tariffs and other remedies through July 6th. The EU responded negatively to the proposals early Wednesday. It called claims the bloc wasn't curbing trade in forced labour goods utterly absurd. Brussels further said any new US tariffs on EU goods on top of the rates agreed last year would be unacceptable, while China said it opposed all forms of unilateral tariffs and denied allegations of forced labour.

Annual inflation in the Eurozone is expected to reach 3.2% in May, up from 3.0% in April, the highest level in nearly 3 years, showed data released Tuesday. Energy prices remained a key driver of inflation in May, rising 10.9% year-on-year, slightly higher than the 10.8% increase in April. Services inflation rose to 3.5% from 3.0% a month earlier, according to a flash estimate by Eurostat, the statistical office of the European Union. Among the Eurozone's largest economies, Germany's annual inflation rate is expected to be 2.7% in May, down from 2.9% in April. France's inflation is estimated to rise to 2.8% from 2.5%, Italy's to 3.3% from 2.8%, and Spain's to 3.6% from 3.5%. Germany was the only one of the four major economies to report a lower inflation rate than in the previous month, according to Eurostat data. The European Commission said in its spring economic forecast that the energy shock was pushing up inflation and weighing on economic growth. The Eurozone comprises 21 EU countries that share the euro currency following Bulgaria's accession in January,

Consumer price inflation in Croatia eased in May from a 30-month high in the prior month. Flash data from the Croatian Bureau of Statistics showed on Tuesday. The consumer price index climbed 5.2% year-on-year in May, slower than 5.8% rise in April, which was the highest inflation since October 2023. The overall price growth in May was largely driven by a 16.9% surge in energy costs. Prices for food, beverages, and tobacco rose 2.3%, and services costs were 7.9% higher. Meanwhile, prices of non-food industrial goods, excluding energy, dropped 0.7%. On a monthly basis,

consumer prices edged down 0.2% in May. Of inflation, the harmonized index of consumer prices, was 4.9% in May, down from 5.4% in the previous month.

0: SpaceX plans to raise $75 billion in its upcoming share sale, set to be the largest ever.
1: Liftoff of Falcon 9, go.
0: That was according to a Reuters source on Tuesday. They say Elon Musk's rocket firm will sell almost 556 million shares at $135 apiece. Earlier in the day, Reuters had reported that the IPO would see SpaceX valued at $1.75 trillion. That figure hangs on the company going on to dominate industries that don't even exist yet, from Mars missions to AI data centers in space. The listing will mark the start of a wave of mega share sales, also expected to include OpenAI and chatbot rival Anthropic. Now it's extremely unusual for a target price to be set so early. Firms heading for an IPO normally give a price range and only commit to a specific number the day before their market debut. Reuters has previously reported that SpaceX may allocate as much as 30% of the offering to individual investors. That's also unusual, with retail buyers normally given a much smaller slice of the pie. The move is aimed at tapping into Musk's cult-like following, and also at broadening ownership of the company.

0: Turkey's national football team arrived in the US on Tuesday as preparations intensify for the start of the FIFA World Cup 2026. Turkey's ambassador to the US, Sedat Önal, and Consul General Resul Şahinol welcomed the team at Fort Lauderdale Hollywood International Airport in the state of Florida. The Turkish national team will play an international friendly at Inter Miami Stadium in preparation for their FIFA World Cup against Venezuela on June 6th. Following Venezuela friendly, Turkey will shift its focus to Group D play at the World Cup, where it is slated to face Australia on June 13th, Paraguay on June 20th, and host nation the US on June 26th. The Turkish national football team is expected to feature a blend of experienced veterans and emerging stars, including Hakan Çalhanoğlu, Arda Güler, and Kenan Yıldız. Co-hosted by the US, Mexico, and Canada, the 2026 FIFA World Cup begins on June 11th and will feature 48 nations competing through July 19th.
1: Thomas Hertl took a backhand pass from Colton Sisson and beat Frederick Anderson from the slot with 3:24 left in the third period, lifting the Vegas Golden Knights past the Carolina Hurricanes 5-4 opener of the Stanley Cup Final. Hertl's finish off Sisson's feed from the right faceoff circle broke a 4-4 tie and pushed the Golden Knights ahead in an entertaining back-and-forth start on the sport's biggest stage. It marked Vegas's seventh straight win of the playoffs, starting with the last two games of the six-game second-round series against Anaheim, and then the shocking four-game sweep of the President's Trophy-winning Colorado Avalanche. That series included Vegas erasing a 3-0 deficit to take Game 3. And now the Golden Knights have followed by rallying from another multi-goal deficit, this time 2-0 in the opening period against the team that finished second, only to the Avs in the regular season. Game 2 of the Best of 7 series is Thursday in Raleigh, with Vegas already having taken home ice away from the Hurricanes as it chases a second cup title in four seasons.
2: With 3:24 to go.
3: I thought both teams played good defense for certain minutes, other times not. You just never know what's going to happen. And I've said it all through the playoffs. It's a find-a-way league. We found a way tonight.
4: Hopefully, please ask me last time this question, because since playoff, you guys asking me all the time, and I think now I score a couple of goals, so we can be over. But obviously, it's not easy because everybody look it at me. You know, I'm on the power play. You know, scoring last past 2 years, and I have like watched the YouTube videos how I score. You know, talk with family and stuff, and it wasn't like I wasn't getting chances, you know. It's like that's when you start worry, when you don't have chances for a couple of games. But if the chances keep coming, you just try the same thing, and eventually, you know, it was kind of lucky bounce and everything started.
5: I mean, we had a good, yeah, I mean, the crowd here is always great. And it was a great start. Then we had a pretty bad turnover to get them back in the game when there's really no reason for it. It's one thing when you're under siege. We really were under siege there, and we just kind of tossed it away, and then they made us pay on it. So, you know, you got to give them credit. That's a great team, and we were right there. We made a few mistakes that we got to try to clean up, and we've got to have a little better execution. Again, you're not winning this thing if you have those kind of errors and lack of execution.
6: Talking to my mom, and I was like, man, I'm still in awe, you know. I'm trying to adjust, and you know, walking up the hill with the uniform on, I was like, man, this is real, you know. And caught myself one point in practice, wasn't paying attention, because I was like, dang, I'm a Patriot, you know. You know, and just trying to take it all in as much as I can. You know, obviously, you know, I got back to work quickly, but it's just it's levels to it, and I'm, like I said, I'm enjoying it. It's just, obviously, I know this ain't heaven, but, you know, it's close to it. Oh, I did not like him. Yeah, I mean, I can say that, you know, but what I've grown into, man, he's a great guy. He's a great guy, and he coaches hard. He holds his guys accountable, you know, and I'm not saying that lightly. He really does, you know, and he leads this group, leads the team, you know, and honestly, I believe that he's daring somebody to challenge him so he can show you, you know, he still thinks he can play. So, yeah.
7: That's incredible. It's a little bit scary, to be honest. Got everything, World Cup ready, World Cup ball, World Cup boots, World Cup kit. The tape on the hands and everything is pretty, yeah, it's just kind of my image, I guess, from what people see when I'm on the pitch. The hairline asked them to do it a little better, to be honest. So I literally like looking in the mirror, to be honest with you. I think it's pretty cool. I mean, I'm thinking back to if I was a kid and kind of seeing one of my like England heroes and being able to take a picture and being so realistic, I think, yeah, for sure the kids are going to love it, especially with the World Cup coming up as well, you know. So if I could immortalise another English sporting icon, I'd have to go for my good friend Justin Rose. You know, Justin's run a major championship, he's won Olympic gold, he's won FedEx Cup, he's had an amazing career. I think he's been a great servant to, you know, all English sportsmen. So yeah, would love to see my boy Justin get one for sure.
8: Yeah, actually might be real hair.
9: It looked, when I first came in, I actually had to look twice because I thought it was actually it.
10: Yeah. I reckon it looks actually like proper real. Like the eyes and yeah.
11: Sponsored by Halkbank.

0: Welcome to A-News. I'm Omar Taslim. You're watching Turkey's Diplomacy. Why I say that this is a very significant visit?
1: It can be incredibly helpful.
0: Palestinians from the Gaza Strip.
2: Why those humanitarian aid still stuck?
3: If we put Daesh aside, is this the end of Netanyahu?
1: So many chefs in the kitchen.
0: The end of sanctions.

0: Hostilities in the Gulf flared anew on Wednesday, with the U.S. military saying Iranian missile attacks on Bahrain, Kuwait, and other regional targets were either thwarted or failed. U.S. Central Command said two Iranian missiles shot at Kuwait fell short or broke apart in flight. It said it also downed Iranian drones targeting civilian ships and U.S. forces in Kuwait and intercepted three missiles headed for Bahrain. Central Command added that it carried out strikes on Kejim Island near the Strait of Hormuz following attempted attacks by Iran. Iranian state media reported that the country's Revolutionary Guard Corps attacked the U.S. 5th Fleet headquarters in Bahrain using missiles and drones. The IRGC said it responded to what it described as a U.S. attack on a communications tower south of Kejim. Central Command said all the Iranian attacks failed and that U.S. forces remained ready to repel unwarranted Iranian aggression. The latest exchange of fire comes after Iran and the U.S. said last week that they had reached a tentative initial agreement to halt the war. But the two sides have yet to sign off on the deal. U.S. President Donald Trump says negotiations with Tehran have not stopped, contrary to Iranian media reports that communications with Washington have been stalled for days. Meantime, on Tuesday, Lebanese sources said Israel continued its strikes on a string of towns in southern Lebanon, despite a U.S.-mediated partial ceasefire announced the day before.
1: Iran and the United States have again exchanged fire in the Persian Gulf, testing this nominal ceasefire in the Iran war. What we've heard from U.S. military officials is that the Iranians launched ballistic missiles targeting both Kuwait and Bahrain this morning. Now, the U.S. officials say that that fire was either intercepted or broke up over the Persian Gulf, not striking any targets. The Iranians say that they targeted the U.S. Navy's 5th Fleet headquarters in Bahrain, as well as a military base in another country they didn't identify. The Iranians blame this on the Americans firing a missile into an empty oil tanker that was trying to break a U.S. blockade on Iran. Iran is trying to get all these empty oil tankers back because they're still trying to produce oil, but they're having to slow down the flow because they have nowhere to stick it. They're onshore as well as offshore facilities that have been trying to take this oil in are filling up rapidly. All this comes as the Iranians say that they have stopped negotiating with the Americans over the ongoing fighting between Israel and Hezbollah in Lebanon. Now, U.S. President Donald Trump has insisted that these talks are going on, but two Iranian semi-official news agencies, as well as one regional official, say that Iran has not responded after warning over Israel threatening to bomb Beirut the other day. So all this put together shows just how tentative this ceasefire is. And while there aren't really ongoing, continuous hostilities, these individual attacks are adding up to something much greater and a wider threat to regional security.
2: That's not been discussed. That's not been offered.
3: U.S. Secretary of State Marco Rubio said on Tuesday that President Donald Trump's negotiating team has not offered Iran sanctions relief in exchange for reopening the Strait of Hormuz, and insisted instead that any sanctions relief was tied to Tehran giving up its nuclear program.
2: Any sanctions relief is condition-based, which means it has to be in return for the reason why those sanctions were put in place in the first place, which is their nuclear program. If they agree to give up those things, there will be sanctions relief associated with their commitment and compliance with those agreements. Relief.
3: This was the first time Rubio has publicly testified in Congress since the Iran war began, and comes as lawmakers on both sides of the aisle have been increasingly questioning the war as it enters its fourth month. Senator Gene Shaheen, the top Democrat on the Foreign Relations panel, blasted Rubio for failing to provide information to Congress about the administration's plans.
4: You sent Congress a war powers notification saying we are not in active hostilities with Iran. While the U.S. was conducting strikes against Iran and Iran was bombing U.S. embassies and bases throughout the Middle East, that was not consultation. It was an attempt to avoid answering to this committee and this Congress about this war.
3: Iran wants an interim agreement with sanctions relief that would allow it access to billions of dollars in oil revenue. But Washington has continued to add sanctions against Iranian actors while talks have taken place. Americans, meanwhile, have voiced mounting frustration over rising prices. And Trump's fellow Republicans hope he can get the Strait of Hormuz reopened to lower U.S. gas prices before November's elections, which will decide whether the party retains its slim majorities in Congress.
5: Lebanese attention has turned to Washington, where the United States is hosting a new round of negotiations between Lebanon and Israel, following a sharp escalation in Israeli military operations in southern Lebanon and renewed evacuation warnings for Beirut's southern suburbs. The new round of direct Israel-Lebanon talks has commenced after U.S. President Donald Trump said he had secured commitments from Israel and Hezbollah aimed at easing regional tensions. Lebanese authorities have confirmed that Hezbollah has agreed to a U.S. proposal for a mutual cessation of attacks with Israel, according to a statement by the Lebanese presidency on Monday, citing the Lebanese embassy in Washington. The latest talks come after intensified Israeli strikes and military incursions in southern areas, including regions north of the Litani River, in what many Lebanese see as an attempt to increase pressure ahead of negotiations. As Israeli evacuation warnings spread across Beirut's southern suburbs, thousands of residents have fled their homes in search of safer areas.

0: مطرح ما هلا قاعدين احنا منطقتنا مهدده، يعني ضمن الانذارات وضمن التهديد. هلا باي لحظه ممكن يرجع يتجدد الانذار، ممكن نرجع نهرب. لوين بدنا نهرب؟ ما عندنا مطرح نهرب عليه.
1: Analysts and residents say Israel appears to be using military pressure to strengthen its position at the negotiating table and seem intent on forcing Lebanon's negotiators and their supporters into accepting conditions that threaten Lebanon's sovereignty and security. Many displaced residents have expressed deep skepticism toward the negotiations and toward U.S. mediation efforts and say that living conditions and available options continue to deteriorate.
2: المفاوضات اللي عم يعملوا الضغط هلا بانه بده يقصفوا بيروت والضاحيه لا يقدموا تنازلات المفاوض اللبناني والبيئه المحتضنه المقاومه، فهذا شيء معيب.
1: Nearly 8 months into a fragile ceasefire between Israel and Hamas, Palestinians in the southern Gaza city say that daily life remains dominated by displacement, destruction, and uncertainty. Residents say that growing regional tensions involving Lebanon, Iran, and the United States have pushed Gaza out of the international spotlight despite continuing violence and worsening humanitarian conditions.
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1: Since the ceasefire reached in October, Gaza has continued witnessing near daily Israeli strikes and military fire, with hundreds of Palestinians reported killed, according to Gaza health officials. Thirty-three patients and wounded Palestinians, accompanied by 40 relatives and caregivers, were evacuated from the Gaza Strip through the Rafah border crossing as part of a medical transfer coordinated by the World Health Organization. The group departed from the Palestine Red Crescent Society's Field Rehabilitation Hospital in Khan Yunis before traveling to the Rafah border crossing, where they left Gaza to receive specialized medical treatment abroad. Among those evacuated was cancer patient Mahir Al-Ahras, who said he had been waiting for an opportunity to seek treatment outside Gaza due to the lack of medicines and advanced healthcare services available in the territory. He described the Rafah crossing as a vital lifeline for patients suffering from serious illnesses. The evacuation comes as Gaza's healthcare system continues to face severe challenges following months of conflict and damage to medical infrastructure. Hospitals across the enclave have struggled with shortages of medicines, equipment, and specialized services, leaving many critically injured and chronically ill patients in need of treatment outside the territory. In a statement issued on May 19th, Gaza's health ministry said the number of patients permitted to leave for treatment remains far below the actual need. The ministry called for efforts to accelerate the evacuation process, noting that thousands of patients and wounded individuals registered for treatment abroad are still awaiting permission to travel. The Palestine Red Crescent Society previously reported that since the partial reopening of the Rafah border crossing on February 2nd, only about 700 wounded patients have been able to leave Gaza for medical care. The organization estimated that approximately 18,000 patients and injured people remain in need of treatment.

treatment abroad. Despite a ceasefire that took effect on October 10th, 2025, restrictions at border crossings have continued. Israeli authorities announced on February 28th that all crossings, including Rafah, would remain closed until further notice. The crossing was later reopened on March 19th, but only for limited pedestrian movement. The Rafah border crossing remains Gaza's primary gateway to the outside world, and humanitarian organizations continue to stress the importance of expanding access for medical evacuations as healthcare needs across the territory remain critical.

For the first time since the outbreak of the conflict in the Gaza Strip more than 2 years ago, high school students enrolled in all Azar institutes have begun taking their end-of-year examinations in person. The exams, organized under the supervision of Egypt's Al-Azhar University, are scheduled to continue for 2 weeks. On the opening day of the examination period, hundreds of students from various parts of the Gaza Strip gathered at an institute center in Gaza City to sit for their tests. The return to in-person examinations marks a significant moment for students whose education has been heavily disrupted by the ongoing conflict and its impact on daily life across the enclave. Despite the challenging conditions, students arrived at the examination center hoping to continue their academic progress and complete an important stage of their education. Education officials overseeing the exams said the process was arranged in coordination with Al-Azhar authorities in Egypt to ensure that students could complete the academic year and receive accredited results. The examinations are expected to continue over the coming days, providing students with a rare opportunity to resume a key aspect of normal educational life amid the ongoing humanitarian and security challenges facing the Gaza Strip.

0: The foreign ministers of Turkey, Egypt, Indonesia, Jordan, Pakistan, Qatar, Saudi Arabia, and the United Arab Emirates issued a joint statement condemning continued incursions by extremist Israeli settlers into the Al-Aqsa Mosque compound in occupied East Jerusalem. The ministers denounced the visits, which were carried out under the protection of Israeli forces, as well as the raising of Israeli flags inside the courtyards of the holy site.
1: The foreign ministers of the Republic of Turkey, Arab Republic of Egypt, Republic of Indonesia, the Hashemite Kingdom of Jordan, Islamic Republic of Pakistan, State of Qatar, Kingdom of Saudi Arabia, and United Arab Emirates condemn in the strongest terms the continued incursions by extremist Israeli settlers into Al-Aqsa Mosque Al-Haram Al-Sharif under the protection of the Israeli forces, as well as the raising of the Israeli flag within its courtyards.
0: The statement also condemned the systematic Israeli measures aimed at changing the historical, legal, and demographic character of occupied East Jerusalem and undermining the status of Islamic and Christian holy sites.
1: The foreign ministers further condemned the continued and systematic violations and measures carried out by Israel, the occupying power, aimed at altering the historical, legal, and demographic character of occupied East Jerusalem and undermining the sanctity and status of its Islamic and Christian holy sites. They reaffirmed their categorical rejection of any attempts to alter the historical and legal status quo in Jerusalem and its Islamic and Christian holy sites, and stress on its preservation while recognizing the special role of the historical Hashemite custodianship in this regard.
0: The joint statement emphasized that the entire Al-Aqsa Mosque compound remains an exclusive Muslim place of worship. The statement also reaffirmed support for the Palestinian people and for the establishment of an independent Palestinian state based on the 1967 borders with East Jerusalem as its capital, while backing efforts toward a comprehensive two-state solution.
1: They further reaffirmed their support for all efforts aimed at ending the Israeli occupation and achieving a just, lasting, and comprehensive peace based on the two-state solution in accordance with international law, the relevant United Nations resolutions, and the Arab Peace Initiative.

Turkish President Recep Tayyip Erdogan and Armenian Prime Minister Nikol Pashinyan discussed efforts to advance engagement between Ankara and Yerevan during a phone call focused on regional developments and the ongoing normalization process. Erdogan said that the normalization process between Ankara and Yerevan is continuing through steps aimed at paving the way for direct trade and stronger practical cooperation between the neighboring countries. The Turkish president also reaffirmed Ankara's commitment to supporting peace, dialogue, and long-term stability across the region. The phone call marked the latest high-level contact between the two leaders as both sides continue gradual efforts to improve bilateral relations after decades of tensions. Ankara and Yerevan appointed special envoys in late 2021 to oversee the normalization process following renewed regional diplomacy after the Karabakh conflict. The two countries also resumed commercial flights in 2022 after a 2-year suspension, signaling limited progress in rebuilding ties.

Russia carried out large-scale overnight strikes on Ukraine, starting Monday evening, resulting in at least 18 deaths and dozens of injuries, according to the Ukrainian media. The Russian Defense Ministry reported on the same day that it intercepted and destroyed nearly 150 Ukrainian drones, while conducting extensive strikes on Ukrainian facilities. In its latest report on Tuesday, the Russian Defense Ministry said its air defense forces intercepted and destroyed these drones in Belgorod, Bryansk, and other regions. According to the ministry, the Russian forces also used long-range precision weapons launched from air, land, and sea, including hypersonic aeroballistic missiles, to hit Ukrainian defense industry facilities and military infrastructure in Kiev, Zaporizhzhia, Kharkiv, Dnipropetrovsk, and other areas. They also targeted fuel and transport infrastructure used to support the Ukrainian armed forces, along with military airfields. On Tuesday, Ukrainian President Volodymyr Zelensky said that Russia had launched massive attacks on multiple Ukrainian cities, resulting in 22 deaths, including two children, and 130 injuries. Ukrainian rescue, police, municipal, and emergency personnel are still engaged in extinguishing fires, conducting search and rescue operations, and providing medical aid to the wounded. Ukrainian Minister of Internal Affairs Ihor Klimenko said via social media that the attacks caused casualties and damage across several regions, with the heaviest damage reported in Kiev, Dnipropetrovsk, and Kharkiv. The Ukrainian Ministry of Energy said on Tuesday that power outages have occurred in some areas, including Kiev, Dnipropetrovsk, Sumy, Zaporizhzhia, and Kharkiv. The Ukrainian Air Force also said that Russian forces had launched 73 missiles, including 8 Zircon hypersonic cruise missiles, into Ukraine. In addition, the Russian military deployed 656 drones. The Ukrainian Air Defense and Electronic Warfare units had intercepted some of the missiles and drones. Russian armed forces are launching systematic strikes against Ukraine's military infrastructure in Kiev and other cities, Kremlin spokesperson Dmitry Peskov told a press conference on Tuesday. The spokesperson said Russia remains open to peace talks with Ukraine, but the conflict will continue if Ukraine continues to reject genuine negotiations and serious decisions aimed at achieving a peaceful settlement. He added that negotiations on the Ukraine conflict remain on hold, although Moscow is maintaining contact with Washington through existing channels.

I'm here at the scene of one of many districts here in Kyiv that was struck in a Russian drone and missile attack overnight. As you can see, people behind me are trying to clear out their homes of rubble, and that there was extensive damage done to this particular residential building. Russia launched hundreds of drones and dozens of missiles overnight across the country. It trapped people under the rubble of their own homes. In the central city of Dnipro, for example, a 3-year-old's body was removed by

0: rescuers from under the rubble along with their mother. Now, people in Kyiv have been bracing for this attack. They've been on edge for days after Russia warned foreign diplomats to evacuate, saying that such an attack was coming. No diplomats have appeared to have heeded that call, however. Russia has recently stepped up its air campaign against Ukraine, largely in response to battlefield setbacks. And that's thanks to Ukraine's improved mid-strike capabilities that have not only managed to slow Russian advances, but also retake some territory. Russia's strategy right now appears to be to exploit Ukraine's vulnerability when it comes to air defense missiles that intercept ballistics in particular. So what that means is that residents here are particularly vulnerable to ballistic missile attacks, even if air defenses are managing to intercept the majority of drones.
1: Bangladeshi Foreign Minister Khalilur Rahman was on Tuesday elected President of the United Nations General Assembly's 81st session, defeating Andreas Kakouris of Cyprus. Rahman served as Bangladesh's foreign minister since February and previously held the position of National Security Advisor and High Representative on the Rohingya issue. His presidency will coincide with one of the most consequential processes on the UN calendar, the selection of a successor to Secretary General Antonio Guterres, whose term ends on December 31st, 2026.
2: The UN will commence its ninth decade at a time when trust in our organization is being tested on multiple fronts. Scourges of conflict and war, from which our organization aimed to save our succeeding generations, continue to inflict untold sufferings. Development gains remain fragile and uncertain, and in some cases are regressing. Despite advancements in human rights, we witness a general backsliding of certain rights and freedoms across the world and shrinking humanitarian space. All this is happening at a time when multilateralism has come under increasing pressure and our organization faces financial stress.
1: Rahman, accepting the position, said trust in the organization was being tested on multiple fronts, citing ongoing conflicts, fragile development gains, backsliding on human rights, and growing financial stress on the UN.
3: U.S. President Donald Trump appointed federal housing regulator Bill Pulte as acting director of national intelligence on Tuesday. Pulte is a political loyalist without national security experience, who will now lead the country's sprawling intelligence community during a time of war with Iran and global tensions. This includes the premier foreign spy service, the Central Intelligence Agency, and the National Security Agency, the massive agency that eavesdrops on foreign communications and helps defend the U.S. against cyber attacks. He will remain director of the Federal Housing Finance Agency and the chair of federally supported mortgage backers Fannie Mae and Freddie Mac. Tulsi Gabbard, Trump's first director of national intelligence, announced plans to leave the post in May. Reuters reported she was forced from the role over friction with the White House. Gabbard said she resigned due to her husband's recent cancer diagnosis. Trump wrote on social media, quote, "William has deep experience managing the most sensitive matters in America, the safety and soundness of the markets, and over $10 trillion at Fannie Mae, Freddie Mac, a substantial increase from where it was just 12 months ago." Through much of Trump's second term as president, Pulte has used his housing agency post to encourage prosecutions of the Republican president's perceived political enemies. He accused New York Attorney General Letitia James and California Senator Adam Schiff, both Democrats, and Federal Reserve Governor Lisa Cook of mortgage fraud. A federal grand jury refused to indict Letitia James in a Justice Department prosecution. Officials have not brought charges against Schiff, who denies the allegations. Trump attempted to fire Cook over Pulte's unsubstantiated accusations, but courts allowed her to remain in the role. The U.S. Supreme Court heard arguments in the case in January and appeared poised to rule in Cook's favor. Congressional Democrats denounced Pulte's appointment, with Senate Democratic leader

0: and resulting in clashes with police. Protesters threw bricks, bins, and other objects at police officers, who pushed back with pepper spray and used riot shields. British police faced a national backlash on Tuesday over the inflammatory case of the 18-year-old student, who was handcuffed as he lay dying from stab wounds after his killer falsely alleged a racist attack. Henry Nowak died after the knife attack in the southern England city of Southampton last December. His killer, Vikram Digwa, a 23-year-old Sikh man, was sentenced to life in prison, having lied to police at the time that Nowak had assaulted him. Prime Minister Keir Starmer said there were serious questions to answer, including how allegations of racism informed or fed into the decision-making in that particular case.
1: Henry Nowak was a kind, thoughtful, and much-loved young man. And this has understandably been devastating for his parents, for his family, and everybody who knew him. And I have seen the body cam footage. It's harrowing. And I have to say, as a father of a 17-year-old boy, I felt sick watching it. It is absolutely right that the IOPC are looking at this. There are clearly serious questions that need to be addressed, not least how accusations of racism inform the decision making in this case. But my thoughts, I'm sure the thoughts of everybody in the country, are with Henry's family. His life has been stolen, and they are understandably devastated.

0: A one-day general strike disrupted services across Portugal on Wednesday, halting trains, canceling hundreds of flights, and closing schools, as unions protested for the second time in 6 months against the government's labor reform plans. Portugal's minority center-right government sent to Parliament 2 weeks ago its controversial changes to over 100 articles of the labor code after talks with unions collapsed, aimed at boosting productivity and spurring growth. The bill is likely to pass with support from the far-right Chega. Tiago Oliveira, head of Portugal's largest umbrella union, CGTP, which called the general strike, told Reuters the reform would worsen workers' conditions by entrenching precarious employment, deregulating hours, easing dismissals, and curbing strike rights and parental protections. State-owned railway CP suspended long-distance trains and most regional trains while Lisbon's metro was shut. Schools closed nationwide due to staff shortages, and hospitals postponed most surgeries and appointments following a walkout or nurses.
1: The European Union today agreed on a new migration set of rules that could see the expansion of so-called deportation centers or so-called return hubs outside of the European Union, as well as an increased amount of immigration and border enforcement within the EU, with individual nations being able to step up surveillance and perhaps do things like raid homes without warrants. Proponents of this says that this is exactly what voters across the European Union have demanded of politicians that they elected recently, to be tougher on migration, to deport more people, while opponents and activists say that this will lead to a deterioration of the human rights situation inside the EU and perhaps could create abuses outside of the EU with these so-called return hub deals. It is unclear how quickly some nations will move on some of these policies, but it is clear that from right now in Brussels that there's been a green light to both expand policies for return hubs as well as cracking down ICE-style on migration across the 27-nation EU from Finland to Portugal.
0: Meta Platforms lost its fight on Wednesday against the EU's labeling of its Messenger app as a powerful gatekeeper, which places obligations on tech companies with significant influence.

Europe's second highest court upheld the European Commission's finding that Messenger is an important gateway for businesses to reach users, triggering obligations under the bloc's Digital Markets Act. The Luxembourg-based General Court, however, annulled the gatekeeper designation for Meta's marketplace platform, saying the Commission failed to adequately explain its reasoning. The ruling is largely academic after the Commission already dropped the label last year when Marketplace fell below the user threshold. We welcome the court's judgment on Marketplace, which confirms that it should not have been designated in the first place. We are reviewing the court's finding on Messenger and will consider our options, a Meta company spokesperson said. The DMA, which became applicable in 2023, sets out a list of do's and don'ts to rein in the power of big tech and create a level playing field for competitors. The ruling can be appealed to the Court of Justice of the European Union, Europe's highest.

0: So El Niño and La Niña are two sides of the same coin. So they're part of what's called the El Niño Southern Oscillation, which is this huge ocean atmospheric circulation that can occur across the Pacific about every 2 to 7 years. El Niño refers to when the waters in the central and eastern Pacific Ocean tend to be warmer than average. And La Niña is the exact opposite, when those waters in the central and eastern Pacific Ocean are cooler than average. Now, when those waters are either warmer or cooler than average, it can affect the atmosphere above it and kind of jumble up the tropical atmosphere. And think of it like the first atmospheric domino to fall. By changing the tropical atmosphere, you can then change the atmosphere further away across the mid-latitudes, which is why we care about it so much, even though we're thousands and thousands of miles away potentially from the tropics or the central and eastern Pacific Ocean. So it's not like El Niño or La Niña are like a storm. El Niño and La Niña are not going to make landfall. What they do is they create the conditions for certain sorts of weather events to happen more often, especially during the Northern Hemisphere wintertime. So, for instance, it can lead to there being more rain than average. It can lead to there either being less rain than average. And basically, puts a thumb on the atmospheric scale towards whether you'll see an above average or below average year. And that can have huge impacts when it comes to flooding in certain areas, or the exact opposite. When you're expecting a lot of rainfall and you don't receive nearly as much, it could lead to there being drought conditions. And the reason we talk about El Niño and La Niña so much is because it's one of those rare climate phenomena that we can forecast months and months in advance. And by giving us that a little bit of information about what may happen months in advance allows people and countries and communities to prepare for whether there might be changes, whether there might be too much rain or too little rain in the future.
1: There may be a tide turning in Africa's Ebola outbreak. The WHO said Tuesday there have been more than 320 confirmed cases of Ebola and scores of deaths in the Democratic Republic of Congo. But there was a large drop in suspected cases after an investigation ruled out hundreds of them. The Bundibugyo strain of the virus, which has reached neighbouring Uganda, has been a particular challenge. There's no approved vaccine for the strain, and delayed detection has left health teams at limited capacity, struggling to bring it under control. Despite these hurdles, Congo announced the same day that it had reopened its capital city airport. The decision came after a visit from the WHO chief, Tedros Adhanom Ghebreyesus, who said he saw some encouraging signs in the response. This has reversed a move some residents said had cut them off from critical supplies. The government said all passengers would have their body temperatures screened before boarding, and anyone with a fever would not be allowed on a flight. Meanwhile, in Kenya, a proposed US-backed Ebola quarantine facility triggered protests that have led to two deaths. Locals were angered at plans for a US Air Force base unit to house Americans exposed to the virus in Congo or Uganda. And a Kenyan court on Tuesday blocked the move for another 3 weeks in response to a legal advocacy group. But President William Ruto defended the plans.
2: That facility will be there to serve the people of Kenya and to serve our friends, including the Americans.
1: Health officials said Congo's Ebola outbreak is already the third largest on record and likely persisted undetected for weeks.

The Trump administration has proposed placing more duties on imports from 60 economies. It cited failures to curb trade in goods made with forced labour, which it called unreasonable, and argued it restricted US commerce. The duties would reach up to 10% or 12.5%. The proposals by the US Trade Representative's Office, or USTR, is the latest finding from a Section 301 Unfair Trade Practices investigation. It comes as the Trump administration tries to rebuild its emergency tariffs after they were struck down in February by the US Supreme Court. The USTR said it would impose 10% duties on imports from major economies including the EU, Taiwan and Britain, plus neighbours like Mexico and Canada. The trade agency also said it would impose additional duties of 12.5% on the other 45 countries it investigated. The US Trade Representative Jamieson Greer said the failure to address the importation of goods made with forced labour is unacceptable. He added it meant American workers were forced to compete globally on an unlevel playing field. The announcement comes ahead of the July 24th expiration of a 10% temporary tariff imposed by the Trump administration in February. The USTR further said it would exempt a number of products from the tariffs. Those included energy, rare earths and certain other metals, beef, coffee, pharmaceuticals, aircraft parts and other selected items. The USTR said it would accept public comments on the proposed tariffs and other remedies through July 6th. The EU responded negatively to the proposals early Wednesday. It called claims the bloc wasn't curbing trade in forced labour goods utterly absurd. Brussels further said any new US tariffs on EU goods on top of the rates agreed last year would be unacceptable, while China said it opposed all forms of unilateral tariffs and denied allegations of forced labour.

Annual inflation in the Eurozone is expected to reach 3.2% in May, up from 3.0% in April, the highest level in nearly 3 years, showed data released Tuesday. Energy prices remained a key driver of inflation in May, rising 10.9% year-on-year, slightly higher than the 10.8% increase in April. Services inflation rose to 3.5% from 3.0% a month earlier, according to a flash estimate by Eurostat, the statistical office of the European Union. Among the Eurozone's largest economies, Germany's annual inflation rate is expected to be 2.7% in May, down from 2.9% in April. France's inflation is estimated to rise to 2.8% from 2.5%, Italy's to 3.3% from 2.8%, and Spain's to 3.6% from 3.5%. Germany was the only one of the four major economies to report a lower inflation rate than in the previous month, according to Eurostat data. The European Commission said in its spring economic forecast that the energy shock was pushing up inflation and weighing on economic growth. The Eurozone comprises 21 EU countries that share the euro currency following Bulgaria's accession in January.

Consumer price inflation in Croatia eased in May from a 30-month high in the prior month. Flash data from the Croatian Bureau of Statistics showed on Tuesday. The consumer price index climbed 5.2% year-on-year in May, slower than 5.8% rise in April, which was the highest inflation since October 2023. The overall price growth in May was largely driven by a 16.9% surge in energy costs. Prices for food, beverages, and tobacco rose 2.3%, and services costs were 7.9% higher. Meanwhile, prices of non-food industrial goods, excluding energy, dropped 0.7%. On a monthly basis, consumer prices edged down 0.2% in May. Of inflation, the harmonized index of consumer prices, was 4.9% in May, down from 5.4% in the previous month.

0: SpaceX plans to raise $75 billion in its upcoming share sale, set to be the largest ever.
1: Liftoff of Falcon 9.
0: That was according

to a Reuters source on Tuesday. They say Elon Musk's rocket firm will sell almost 556 million shares at $135 apiece. Earlier in the day, Reuters had reported that the IPO would see SpaceX valued at $1.75 trillion. That figure hangs on the company going on to dominate industries that don't even exist yet, from Mars missions to AI data centers in space. The listing will mark the start of a wave of mega share sales, also expected to include OpenAI and chatbot rival Anthropic. Now it's extremely unusual for a target price to be set so early. Firms heading for an IPO normally give a price range and only commit to a specific number the day before their market debut. Reuters has previously reported that SpaceX may allocate as much as 30% of the offering to individual investors. That's also unusual, with retail buyers normally given a much smaller slice of the pie. The move is aimed at tapping into Musk's cult-like following and also at broadening ownership of the company.

0: Turkey's national football team arrived in the US on Tuesday as preparations intensify for the start of the FIFA World Cup 2026. Turkey's ambassador to the US, Sedat Önal, and Consul General Resul Şahinol welcomed the team at Fort Lauderdale Hollywood International Airport in the state of Florida. The Turkish national team will play an international friendly at Inter Miami Stadium in preparation for their FIFA World Cup against Venezuela on June 6th. Following Venezuela friendly, Turkey will shift its focus to Group D play at the World Cup, where it is slated to face Australia on June 13th, Paraguay on June 20th, and host nation the US on June 26th. The Turkish national football team is expected to feature a blend of experienced veterans and emerging stars, including Hakan Çalhanoğlu, Arda Güler, and Kenan Yıldız. Co-hosted by the US, Mexico, and Canada, the 2026 FIFA World Cup begins on June 11th and will feature 48 nations competing through July 19th.
1: Thomas Hurdle took a backhand pass from Colton Sisson and beat Frederick Anderson from the slot with 3:24 left in the third period, lifting the Vegas Golden Knights past the Carolina Hurricanes 5-4 opener of the Stanley Cup Final. Hurdle's finish off Sisson's feed from the right faceoff circle broke a 4-4 tie and pushed the Golden Knights ahead in an entertaining back-and-forth start on the sport's biggest stage. It marked Vegas's seventh straight win of the playoffs, starting with the last two games of the six-game second-round series against Anaheim, and then the shocking four-game sweep of the President's Trophy-winning Colorado Avalanche. That series included Vegas erasing a 3-0 deficit to take Game 3. And now the Golden Knights have followed by rallying from another multi-goal deficit, this time 2-0 in the opening period against the team that finished second, only to the Avs in the regular season. Game 2 of the Best of 7 series is Thursday in Raleigh, with Vegas already having taken home ice away from the Hurricanes as it chases a second cup title in four seasons.
2: With 3:24 to go.
3: I thought both teams played good defense for certain minutes, other times not. You just never know what's going to happen. And I've said it all through the playoffs. It's a find-a-way league. We found a way tonight.
4: Hopefully, please ask me last time this question, because since playoff, you guys asking me all the time, and I think now I score a couple of goals, so we can be over. But obviously, it's not easy because everybody look at me. You know, I'm on the power play. You know, scoring last past 2 years, and I have like watch the YouTube videos how I score. You know, talk with family and stuff, and it wasn't like I wasn't getting chances.

0: plays, you know. It's like that's when you start worry, when you don't have chances for a couple of games. But if you the chances keep coming, you just try the same thing, and eventually, you know, it was kind of lucky bounce and everything started.
1: I mean, we had a good, the crowd here is always great. It was a great start. Then we had a pretty bad turnover to get them back in the game when there's really no reason for it. It's one thing when you're under siege. We really were under siege there, and we just kind of tossed it away, and then they made us pay on it. So, you know, you got to give them credit. That's a great team, and we were right there. We made a few mistakes that we got to try to clean up, and we got to have a little better execution. Again, you're not winning this thing if you have those kind of errors and lack of execution.
2: Talking to my mom, and I was like, man, I'm still in awe, you know. I'm trying to adjust and, you know, walking up the hill with the uniform on. I was like, man, this is real, you know. And caught myself one point in practice, wasn't paying attention because I was like, dang, I'm a Patriot, you know. You know, and just trying to take it all in as much as I can, you know. Obviously, you know, I got back to work quickly, but it's levels to it, and I'm, like I said, I'm enjoying it. It's obviously I know this ain't heaven, but you know it's close to it. Oh, I did not like him. Yeah, I mean I can say that, you know. But what I've grown into, man, he's a great guy. He's a great guy, and he coaches hard. He holds his guys accountable. You know, and I'm not saying that lightly. He really does, you know. And he leads this group, leads the team, you know. And honestly, I believe that he's daring somebody to challenge him so he can show you, you know, he still thinks he can play. So, yeah.
3: Wow, that's incredible. It's a little bit scary, to be honest. Got everything. World Cup ready, World Cup ball, World Cup boots, World Cup kit. The tape on the hands and everything is pretty, it's just kind of my image, I guess, from what people see when I'm on the pitch. The hairline, I asked them to do it a little better, to be honest. So I literally like looking in the mirror, to be honest with you. I think it's pretty cool. I mean, I'm thinking back to if I was a kid and kind of seeing one of my like England heroes and being able to take a picture and being so realistic, I think, yeah, for sure, the kids are going to love it, especially with the World Cup coming up as well, you know. So if I could immortalise another English sporting icon, I'd have to go for my good friend Justin Rose. You know, Justin's run a major championship, he's won Olympic gold, he's won FedEx Cup. He's had an amazing career. I think he's been a great servant to, you know, all English sportsmen. So, yeah, we'd love to see my boy Justin get one for sure.
4: I actually love your real hair.
5: And I actually had to look twice because I thought it was actually
4: him. Yeah. I reckon it looks actually like proper real. Like the eyes and yeah.
6: Every story is part of a bigger picture. This is a global conversation, live and unfiltered. The defining issues of our age, the decisions that shape debate. Every story counts. A fast-changing world told through stories that endure. Events that define economies, societies, and political landscapes. A-News. Perspectives change. Truth remains. Discover the truth for justice.

The world is full of fear, getting whatever it wants. It only cares for five of its children. An enigma. Summoning armies of terror. Instead of wind, rain, or snow, it strangles the poor with oil and spreads death on its soil. Not you nor others. The rich will understand. They tell when it will fail and when and how high it will rise. Before you, there were others who stood strong and brave, and who were blown away like straw. It liked the ones with weak faith, but true life liked the brave ones. But now, you stand before me, challenging, rejecting terror. You come with crowds following you. You are aware of everything. And now you know nothing is as powerful as the truth. A News.

0: Hostilities in the Gulf flared anew on Wednesday, with the U.S. military saying Iranian missile attacks on Bahrain, Kuwait, and other regional targets were either thwarted or failed. U.S. Central Command said two Iranian missiles shot at Kuwait fell short or broke apart in flight. It said it also downed Iranian drones targeting civilian ships and U.S. forces in Kuwait and intercepted three missiles headed for Bahrain. Central Command added that it carried out strikes on Kejim Island near the Strait of Hormuz following attempted attacks by Iran. Iranian state media reported that the country's Revolutionary Guard Corps attacked the U.S. 5th Fleet headquarters in Bahrain using missiles and drones. The IRGC said it responded to what it described as a U.S. attack on a communications tower south of Kejim. Central Command said all the Iranian attacks failed and that U.S. forces remained ready to repel unwarranted Iranian aggression. The latest exchange of fire comes after Iran and the U.S. said last week that they had reached a tentative initial agreement to halt the war. But the two sides have yet to sign off on the deal. U.S. President Donald Trump says negotiations with Tehran have not stopped, contrary to Iranian media reports that communications with Washington have been stalled for days. Meantime, on Tuesday, Lebanese sources said Israel continued its strikes on a string of towns in southern Lebanon, despite a U.S.-mediated partial ceasefire announced the day before.
1: Iran and the United States have again exchanged fire in the Persian Gulf, testing this nominal ceasefire in the Iran war. What we've heard from U.S. military officials is that the Iranians launched ballistic missiles targeting both Kuwait and Bahrain this morning. Now, the U.S. officials say that that fire was either intercepted or broke up over the Persian Gulf, not striking any targets. The Iranians say that they targeted the U.S. Navy's 5th Fleet headquarters in Bahrain, as well as

0: military base in another country they didn't identify. The Iranians blame this on the Americans firing a missile into an empty oil tanker that was trying to break a U.S. blockade on Iran. Iran is trying to get all these empty oil tankers back because they're still trying to produce oil, but they're having to slow down the flow because they have nowhere to stick it. They're onshore as well as offshore facilities that have been trying to take this oil in are filling up rapidly. All this comes as the Iranians say that they have stopped negotiating with the Americans over the ongoing fighting between Israel and Hezbollah and Lebanon. Now, U.S. President Donald Trump has insisted that these talks are going on, but two Iranian semi-official news agencies, as well as one regional official, say that Iran has not responded after warning over Israel threatening to bomb Beirut the other day. So all this put together shows just how tentative this ceasefire is. And while there aren't really ongoing, continuous hostilities, these individual attacks are adding up to something much greater and a wider threat to regional security.
1: That's not been discussed. That's not been offered.
2: U.S. Secretary of State Marco Rubio said on Tuesday that President Donald Trump's negotiating team has not offered Iran sanctions relief in exchange for reopening the Strait of Hormuz, and insisted instead that any sanctions relief was tied to Tehran giving up its nuclear program.
1: Any sanctions relief is condition-based, which means it has to be in return for the reason why those sanctions were put in place in the first place, which is their nuclear program. If they agree to give up those things, there will be sanctions relief associated with their commitment and compliance with those agreements. Relief.
2: This was the first time Rubio has publicly testified in Congress since the Iran war began, and comes as lawmakers on both sides of the aisle have been increasingly questioning the war as it enters its fourth month. Senator Jeanne Shaheen, the top Democrat on the Foreign Relations panel, blasted Rubio for failing to provide information to Congress about the administration's plans.
3: You sent Congress a war powers notification saying we are not in active hostilities with Iran. While the U.S. was conducting strikes against Iran and Iran was bombing U.S. embassies and bases throughout the Middle East, that was not consultation. It was an attempt to avoid answering to this committee and this Congress about this war.
2: Iran wants an interim agreement with sanctions relief that would allow it access to billions of dollars in oil revenue. But Washington has continued to add sanctions against Iranian actors while talks have taken place. Americans, meanwhile, have voiced mounting frustration over rising prices. And Trump's fellow Republicans hope he can get the Strait of Hormuz reopened to lower U.S. gas prices before November's elections, which will decide whether the party retains its slim majorities in Congress.
4: Lebanese attention has turned to Washington, where the United States is hosting a new round of negotiations between Lebanon and Israel, following a sharp escalation in Israeli military operations in southern Lebanon and renewed evacuation warnings for Beirut's southern suburbs. The new round of direct Israel-Lebanon talks has commenced after U.S. President Donald Trump said he had secured commitments from Israel and Hezbollah aimed at easing regional tensions. Lebanese authorities have confirmed that Hezbollah has agreed to a U.S. proposal for a mutual cessation of attacks with Israel, according to a statement by the Lebanese presidency on Monday, citing the Lebanese embassy in Washington. The latest talks come after intensified Israeli strikes and military incursions in southern areas, including regions north of the Litani River, in what many Lebanese see as an attempt to increase pressure ahead of negotiations. As Israeli evacuation warnings spread across Beirut's southern suburbs, thousands of residents have fled their homes in search of safer areas. Analysts and residents say Israel appears to be using military pressure to strengthen its position at the negotiating table and seem intent on forcing Lebanon's negotiators and their supporters into accepting conditions that threaten Lebanon's sovereignty and security. Many displaced residents have expressed deep skepticism toward the negotiations and toward U.S. mediation efforts, and say that living

0: Conditions and available options continue to deteriorate.
1: المفاوضات اللي عم يعملوا الضغط هلا بانه بده يكسفوا بيروت والضاهيه لا يقدموا تنازلات المفاوض اللبناني والبيئه المحتضنه المقاومه فهذا شيء معيب.
0: Nearly 8 months into a fragile ceasefire between Israel and Hamas, Palestinians in the southern Gaza city say that daily life remains dominated by displacement, destruction, and uncertainty. Residents say that growing regional tensions involving Lebanon, Iran, and the United States have pushed Gaza out of the international spotlight despite continuing violence and worsening humanitarian conditions.
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0: Since the ceasefire reached in October, Gaza has continued witnessing near daily Israeli strikes and military fire, with hundreds of Palestinians reported killed, according to Gaza health officials. Three patients and wounded Palestinians, accompanied by 40 relatives and caregivers, were evacuated from the Gaza Strip through the Rafah border crossing as part of a medical transfer coordinated by the World Health Organization. The group departed from the Palestine Red Crescent Society's Field Rehabilitation Hospital in Khan Yunis before traveling to the Rafah border crossing, where they left Gaza to receive specialized medical treatment abroad. Among those evacuated was cancer patient Mahir Al-Ahras, who said he had been waiting for an opportunity to seek treatment outside Gaza due to the lack of medicines and advanced healthcare services available in the territory. He described the Rafah crossing as a vital lifeline for patients suffering from serious illnesses. The evacuation comes as Gaza's healthcare system continues to face severe challenges following months of conflict and damage to medical infrastructure. Hospitals across the enclave have struggled with shortages of medicines, equipment, and specialized services, leaving many critically injured and chronically ill patients in need of treatment outside the territory. In a statement issued on May 19th, Gaza's health ministry said the number of patients permitted to leave for treatment remains far below the actual need. The ministry called for efforts to accelerate the evacuation process, noting that thousands of patients and wounded individuals registered for treatment abroad are still awaiting permission to travel. The Palestine Red Crescent Society previously reported that since the partial reopening of the Rafah border crossing on February 2nd, only about 700 wounded patients have been able to leave Gaza for medical care. The organization estimated that approximately 18,000 patients and injured people remain in need of treatment abroad. Despite a ceasefire that took effect on October 10th, 2025, restrictions at border crossings have continued. Israeli authorities announced on February 28th that all crossings, including Rafah, would remain closed until further notice. The crossing was later reopened on March 19th, but only for limited pedestrian movement. The Rafah border crossing remains Gaza's primary gateway to the outside world, and humanitarian organizations continue to stress the importance of expanding access for medical evacuations as healthcare needs

For the first time since the outbreak of the conflict in the Gaza Strip more than 2 years ago, high school students enrolled in all Azar institutes have begun taking their end-of-year examinations in person. The exams, organized under the supervision of Egypt's Al-Azhar University, are scheduled to continue for 2 weeks. On the opening day of the examination period, hundreds of students from various parts of the Gaza Strip gathered at an institute center in Gaza City to sit for their tests. The return to in-person examinations marks a significant moment for students whose education has been heavily disrupted by the ongoing conflict and its impact on daily life across the enclave. Despite the challenging conditions, students arrived at the examination center, hoping to continue their academic progress and complete an important stage of their education. Education officials overseeing the exams said the process was arranged in coordination with Al-Azhar authorities in Egypt to ensure that students could complete the academic year and receive accredited results. The examinations are expected to continue over the coming days, providing students with a rare opportunity to resume a key aspect of normal educational life amid the ongoing humanitarian and security challenges facing the Gaza Strip.

0: The foreign ministers of Turkey, Egypt, Indonesia, Jordan, Pakistan, Qatar, Saudi Arabia, and the United Arab Emirates issued a joint statement condemning continued incursions by extremist Israeli settlers into the Al-Aqsa Mosque compound in occupied East Jerusalem. The ministers denounced the visits, which were carried out under the protection of Israeli forces, as well as the raising of Israeli flags inside the courtyards of the holy site.
1: The foreign ministers of the Republic of Turkey, Arab Republic of Egypt, Republic of Indonesia, the Hashemite Kingdom of Jordan, Islamic Republic of Pakistan, State of Qatar, Kingdom of Saudi Arabia, and United Arab Emirates condemn in the strongest terms the continued incursions by extremist Israeli settlers into Al-Aqsa Mosque Al-Haram Al-Sharif under the protection of the Israeli forces, as well as the raising of the Israeli flag within its courtyards.
0: The statement also condemned the systematic Israeli measures aimed at changing the historical, legal, and demographic character of occupied East Jerusalem and undermining the status of Islamic and Christian holy sites.
1: The foreign ministers further condemned the continued and systematic violations and measures carried out by Israel, the occupying power, aimed at altering the historical, legal, and demographic character of occupied East Jerusalem and undermining the sanctity and status of its Islamic and Christian holy sites. They reaffirmed their categorical rejection of any attempts to alter the historical and legal status quo in Jerusalem and its Islamic and Christian holy sites, and stress on its preservation while recognizing the special role of the historical Hashemite custodianship in this regard.
0: The joint statement emphasized that the entire Al-Aqsa Mosque compound remains an exclusive Muslim place of worship. The statement also reaffirmed support for the Palestinian people and for the establishment of an independent Palestinian state based on the 1967 borders with East Jerusalem as its capital, while backing efforts toward a comprehensive two-state solution.
1: They further reaffirmed their support for all efforts aimed at ending the Israeli occupation and achieving a just, lasting, and comprehensive peace based on the two-state solution in accordance with international law, the relevant United Nations resolutions, and the Arab Peace Initiative.
0: Turkish President Recep Tayyip Erdogan and Armenian Prime Minister Nikol Pashinyan discussed efforts to advance engagement between Ankara and Yerevan during a phone call focused on regional developments and the ongoing normalization process. Erdogan said that the normalization process between Ankara and Yerevan is continuing through steps aimed at paving the way for direct trade and stronger practical cooperation between the neighboring countries. The Turkish president also reaffirmed Ankara's

commitment to supporting peace, dialogue, and long-term stability across the region. The phone call marked the latest high-level contact between the two leaders as both sides continue gradual efforts to improve bilateral relations after decades of tensions. Ankara and Yerevan appointed special envoys in late 2021 to oversee the normalization process following renewed regional diplomacy after the Karabakh conflict. The two countries also resumed commercial flights in 2022 after a 2-year suspension, signaling limited progress in rebuilding ties.

Russia carried out large-scale overnight strikes on Ukraine, starting Monday evening, resulting in at least 18 deaths and dozens of injuries, according to the Ukrainian media. The Russian Defense Ministry reported on the same day that it intercepted and destroyed nearly 150 Ukrainian drones, while conducting extensive strikes on Ukrainian facilities. In its latest report on Tuesday, the Russian Defense Ministry said its air defense forces intercepted and destroyed these drones in Belgorod, Bryansk, and other regions. According to the ministry, the Russian forces also used long-range precision weapons launched from air, land, and sea, including hypersonic aeroballistic missiles, to hit Ukrainian defense industry facilities and military infrastructure in Kiev, Zaporizhzhia, Kharkiv, Dnipropetrovsk, and other areas. They also targeted fuel and transport infrastructure used to support the Ukrainian armed forces, along with military airfields. On Tuesday, Ukrainian President Volodymyr Zelensky said that Russia had launched massive attacks on multiple Ukrainian cities, resulting in 22 deaths, including two children and 130 injuries. Ukrainian rescue, police, municipal, and emergency personnel are still engaged in extinguishing fires, conducting search and rescue operations, and providing medical aid to the wounded. Ukrainian Minister of Internal Affairs Ihor Klimenko said via social media that the attacks caused casualties and damage across several regions, with the heaviest damage reported in Kiev, Dnipropetrovsk, and Kharkiv. The Ukrainian Ministry of Energy said on Tuesday that power outages have occurred in some areas, including Kiev, Dnipropetrovsk, Sumy, Zaporizhzhia, and Kharkiv. The Ukrainian Air Force also said that Russian forces had launched 73 missiles, including 8 Zircon hypersonic cruise missiles, into Ukraine. In addition, the Russian military deployed 656 drones. The Ukrainian Air Defense and Electronic Warfare units had intercepted some of the missiles and drones. Russian armed forces are launching systematic strikes against Ukraine's military infrastructure in Kiev and other cities, Kremlin spokesperson Dmitry Peskov told a press conference on Tuesday. The spokesperson said Russia remains open to peace talks with Ukraine, but the conflict will continue if Ukraine continues to reject genuine negotiations and serious decisions aimed at achieving a peaceful settlement. He added that negotiations on the Ukraine conflict remain on hold, although Moscow is maintaining contact with Washington through existing channels.

I'm here at the scene of one of many districts here in Kyiv that was struck in a Russian drone and missile attack overnight. As you can see, people behind me are trying to clear out their homes of rubble, and that there was extensive damage done to this particular residential building. Russia launched hundreds of drones and dozens of missiles overnight across the country. It trapped people under the rubble of their own homes. In the central city of Dnipro, for example, a three-year-old's body was removed by rescuers from under the rubble along with their mother. Now, people in Kyiv have been bracing for this attack. They've been on edge for days after Russia warned foreign diplomats to evacuate, saying that such an attack was coming. No diplomats have appeared to have heeded that call, however. Russia has recently stepped up its air campaign against Ukraine, largely in response to battlefield setbacks. And that's thanks to Ukraine's improved mid-strike capabilities that have not only managed to slow Russian advances, but also

0: retake some territory. Russia's strategy right now appears to be to exploit Ukraine's vulnerability when it comes to air defense missiles that intercept ballistics in particular. So what that means is that residents here are particularly vulnerable to ballistic missile attacks, even if air defenses are managing to intercept the majority of drones.
1: Bangladeshi Foreign Minister Khalilur Rahman was on Tuesday elected President of the United Nations General Assembly's 81st session, defeating Andreas Kakouris of Cyprus. Rahman served as Bangladesh's foreign minister since February and previously held the position of National Security Advisor and High Representative on the Rohingya issue. His presidency will coincide with one of the most consequential processes on the UN calendar, the selection of a successor to Secretary General Antonio Guterres, whose term ends on December 31st, 2026.
2: The UN will commence its ninth decade at a time when trust in our organization is being tested on multiple fronts. Scourges of conflict and war, from which our organization aimed to save our succeeding generations, continue to inflict untold sufferings. Development gains remain fragile and uncertain, and in some cases are regressing. Despite advancements in human rights, we witness a general backsliding of certain rights and freedoms across the world and shrinking humanitarian space. All this is happening at a time when multilateralism has come under increasing pressure and our organization faces financial stress.
1: Rahman, accepting the position, said trust in the organization was being tested on multiple fronts, citing ongoing conflicts, fragile development gains, backsliding on human rights, and growing financial stress on the UN.
3: U.S. President Donald Trump appointed federal housing regulator Bill Pulte as acting director of national intelligence on Tuesday. Pulte is a political loyalist without national security experience who will now lead the country's sprawling intelligence community during a time of war with Iran and global tensions. This includes the premier foreign spy service, the Central Intelligence Agency, and the National Security Agency, the massive agency that eavesdrops on foreign communications and helps defend the U.S. against cyber attacks. He will remain director of the Federal Housing Finance Agency and the chair of federally supported mortgage backers Fannie Mae and Freddie Mac. Tulsi Gabbard, Trump's first director of national intelligence, announced plans to leave the post in May. Reuters reported she was forced from the role over friction with the White House. Gabbard said she resigned due to her husband's recent cancer diagnosis. Trump wrote on social media, quote, "William has deep experience managing the most sensitive matters in America, the safety and soundness of the markets, and over $10 trillion at Fannie Mae, Freddie Mac, a substantial increase from where it was just 12 months ago." Through much of Trump's second term as president, Pulte has used his housing agency post to encourage prosecutions of the Republican president's perceived political enemies. He accused New York Attorney General Letitia James and California Senator Adam Schiff, both Democrats, and Federal Reserve Governor Lisa Cook of mortgage fraud. A federal grand jury refused to indict Letitia James in a Justice Department prosecution. Officials have not brought charges against Schiff, who denies the allegations. Trump attempted to fire Cook over Pulte's unsubstantiated accusations, but courts allowed her to remain in the role. The U.S. Supreme Court heard arguments in the case in January and appeared poised to rule in Cook's favor. Congressional Democrats denounced Pulte's appointment, with Senate Democratic leader Charles Schumer calling him a partisan thug. Pulte is heir to his family's residential development firm Pulte Group, which was founded by his grandfather in the 1950s.
1: Hundreds gathered in Southampton to protest the killing of Henry Nowak, who was handcuffed as he lay dying from stab wounds. The protest began outside Southampton Central Police Station before marching to near the crime scene.

0: Lied to police at the time that Nowak had assaulted him. Prime Minister Keir Starmer said there were serious questions to answer, including how allegations of racism informed or fed into the decision-making in that particular case.
1: Henry Nowak was a kind, thoughtful, and much-loved young man, and this has understandably been devastating for his parents, for his family, and everybody who knew him. And I have seen the body cam footage. It's harrowing. And I have to say, as a father of a 17-year-old boy, I felt sick watching it. It is absolutely right that the IOPC are looking at this. There are clearly serious questions that need to be addressed, not least how accusations of racism informed the decision-making in this case. But my thoughts, I'm sure the thoughts of everybody in the country, are with Henry's family. His life has been stolen, and they are understandably devastated.

0: A one-day general strike disrupted services across Portugal on Wednesday, halting trains, canceling hundreds of flights, and closing schools, as unions protested for the second time in 6 months against the government's labor reform plans. Portugal's minority center-right government sent to Parliament 2 weeks ago its controversial changes to over 100 articles of the labor code after talks with unions collapsed, aimed at boosting productivity and spurring growth. The bill is likely to pass with support from the far-right Chega. Tiago Oliveira, head of Portugal's largest umbrella union, CGTP, which called the general strike, told Reuters the reform would worsen workers' conditions by entrenching precarious employment, deregulating hours, easing dismissals, and curbing strike rights and parental protections. State-owned railway CP suspended long-distance trains and most regional trains while Lisbon's metro was shut. Schools closed nationwide due to staff shortages, and hospitals postponed most surgeries and appointments following a walkout or nurses.
1: The European Union today agreed on a new migration set of rules that could see the expansion of so-called deportation centers or so-called return hubs outside of the European Union, as well as an increased amount of immigration and border enforcement within the EU, with individual nations being able to step up surveillance and perhaps do things like raid homes without warrants. Proponents of this says that this is exactly what voters across the European Union have demanded of politicians that they elected recently, to be tougher on migration, to deport more people, while opponents and activists say that this will lead to a deterioration of the human rights situation inside the EU and perhaps could create abuses outside of the EU with these so-called return hub deals. It is unclear how quickly some nations will move on some of these policies, but it is clear that from right now in Brussels that there's been a green light to both expand policies for return hubs as well as cracking down ICE-style on migration across the 27-nation EU from Finland to Portugal.
0: Meta Platforms lost its fight on Wednesday against the EU's labeling of its Messenger app as a powerful gatekeeper, which places obligations on tech companies with significant influence. Europe's second highest court upheld the European Commission's finding that Messenger is an important gateway for businesses to reach users, triggering obligations under the bloc's Digital Markets Act. The Luxembourg-based General Court, however, annulled the gatekeeper designation for Meta's marketplace platform, saying the Commission failed to adequately explain its reasoning. The ruling is largely academic after the Commission already dropped the label last year when Marketplace fell below the user threshold. We welcome the court's judgment on Marketplace, which confirms that it should not have been designated in the first place. We are reviewing the court's finding on Messenger.

here and will consider our options, a Meta company spokesperson said. The DMA, which became applicable in 2023, sets out a list of do's and don'ts to rein in the power of big tech and create a level playing field for competitors. The ruling can be appealed to the Court of Justice of the European Union, Europe's highest.

0: So El Nino and La Nina are two sides of the same coin. So they're part of what's called the El Nino Southern Oscillation, which is this huge ocean atmospheric circulation that can occur across the Pacific about every 2 to 7 years. El Nino refers to when the waters in the central and eastern Pacific Ocean tend to be warmer than average. And La Nina is the exact opposite, when those waters in the central and eastern Pacific Ocean are cooler than average. Now, when those waters are either warmer or cooler than average, it can affect the atmosphere above it and kind of jumble up the tropical atmosphere. And think of it like the first atmospheric domino to fall. By changing the tropical atmosphere, you can then change the atmosphere further away across the mid-latitudes, which is why we care about it so much, even though we're thousands and thousands of miles away potentially from the tropics or the central and eastern Pacific Ocean. So it's not like El Nino or La Nina are like a storm. El Nino and La Nina are not going to make landfall. What they do is they create the conditions for certain sorts of weather events to happen more often, especially during the Northern Hemisphere wintertime. So, for instance, it can lead to there being more rain than average. It can lead to there either being less rain than average. And basically, puts a thumb on the atmospheric scale towards whether you'll see an above average or below average year. And that can have huge impacts when it comes to flooding in certain areas, or the exact opposite. When you're expecting a lot of rainfall and you don't receive nearly as much, it could lead to there being drought conditions. And the reason we talk about El Nino and La Nina so much is because it's one of those rare climate phenomena that we can forecast months and months in advance. And by giving us that a little bit of information about what may happen months in advance allows people and countries and communities to prepare for whether there might be changes, whether there might be too much rain or too little rain in the future.
1: There may be a tide turning in Africa's Ebola outbreak. The WHO said Tuesday there have been more than 320 confirmed cases of Ebola and scores of deaths in the Democratic Republic of Congo. But there was a large drop in suspected cases after an investigation ruled out hundreds of them. The Bundibugyo strain of the virus, which has reached neighboring Uganda, has been a particular challenge. There's no approved vaccine for the strain, and delayed detection has left health teams at limited capacity, struggling to bring it under control. Despite these hurdles, Congo announced the same day that it had reopened its capital city airport. The decision came after a visit from the WHO chief, Tedros Adhanom Ghebreyesus, who said he saw some encouraging signs in the response. This has reversed a move some residents said had cut them off from critical supplies. The government said all passengers would have their body temperatures screened before boarding, and anyone with a fever would not be allowed on a flight. Meanwhile, in Kenya, a proposed US-backed Ebola quarantine facility triggered protests that have led to two deaths. Locals were angered at plans for a US Air Force base unit to house Americans exposed to the virus in Congo or Uganda. And a Kenyan court on Tuesday blocked the move for another 3 weeks in response to a legal advocacy group. But President William Ruto defended the plans.
2: That facility will be there to serve the people of Kenya and to serve our friends, including the Americans.
1: Health officials said Congo's Ebola outbreak is already the third largest on record and likely persisted undetected for weeks.

The Trump administration has proposed placing more duties on imports from 60 economies. It cited failures to curb trade in goods made with forced labour, which it called unreasonable, and argued it restricted US commerce. The duties would reach up to 10% or 12.5%. The proposals by the US Trade Representative's Office, or USTR, is the latest finding from a Section 301 Unfair Trade Practices investigation. It comes as the Trump administration tries to rebuild its emergency tariffs after they were struck down in February by the US Supreme Court.

0: The USTR said it would impose 10% duties on imports from major economies, including the EU, Taiwan and Britain, plus neighbours like Mexico and Canada. The trade agency also said it would impose additional duties of 12.5% on the other 45 countries it investigated. The US Trade Representative Jameson Greer said the failure to address the importation of goods made with forced labour is unacceptable. He added it meant American workers were forced to compete globally on an unlevel playing field. The announcement comes ahead of the July 24th expiration of a 10% temporary tariff imposed by the Trump administration in February. The USTR further said it would exempt a number of products from the tariffs. Those included energy, rare earths and certain other metals, beef, coffee, pharmaceuticals, aircraft parts and other selected items. The USTR said it would accept public comments on the proposed tariffs and other remedies through July 6th. The EU responded negatively to the proposals early Wednesday. It called claims the bloc wasn't curbing trade in forced labour goods utterly absurd. Brussels further said any new US tariffs on EU goods on top of the rates agreed last year would be unacceptable, while China said it opposed all forms of unilateral tariffs and denied allegations of forced labour.
1: Annual inflation in the Eurozone is expected to reach 3.2% in May, up from 3.0% in April, the highest level in nearly 3 years, showed data released Tuesday. Energy prices remained a key driver of inflation in May, rising 10.9% year-on-year, slightly higher than the 10.8% increase in April. Services inflation rose to 3.5% from 3.0% a month earlier, according to a flash estimate by Eurostat, the statistical office of the European Union. Among the Eurozone's largest economies, Germany's annual inflation rate is expected to be 2.7% in May, down from 2.9% in April. France's inflation is estimated to rise to 2.8% from 2.5%, Italy's to 3.3% from 2.8%, and Spain's to 3.6% from 3.5%. Germany was the only one of the four major economies to report a lower inflation rate than in the previous month, according to Eurostat data. The European Commission said in its spring economic forecast that the energy shock was pushing up inflation and weighing on economic growth. The Eurozone comprises 21 EU countries that share the euro currency following Bulgaria's accession in January.

Consumer price inflation in Croatia eased in May from a 30-month high in the prior month. Flash data from the Croatian Bureau of Statistics showed on Tuesday. The consumer price index climbed 5.2% year-on-year in May, slower than 5.8% rise in April, which was the highest inflation since October 2023. The overall price growth in May was largely driven by a 16.9% surge in energy costs. Prices for food, beverages, and tobacco rose 2.3%, and services costs were 7.9% higher. Meanwhile, prices of non-food industrial goods, excluding energy, dropped 0.7%. On a monthly basis, consumer prices edged down 0.2% in May. Of inflation, the harmonized index of consumer prices, was 4.9% in May, down from 5.4% in the previous month.

0: SpaceX plans to raise $75 billion in its upcoming share sale, set to be the largest ever.
1: Liftoff of Falcon 9. Go.
0: That was according to a Reuters source on Tuesday. They say Elon Musk's rocket firm will sell almost 556 million shares at $135 apiece. Earlier in the day, Reuters had reported that the IPO would see SpaceX valued at $1.75 trillion. That figure hangs on the company going on to dominate industries that don't even exist yet, from Mars missions to AI data centers in space. The listing will mark the start of a wave of mega share sales, also expected to include OpenAI and chatbot rival Anthropic.

topic. Now, it's extremely unusual for a target price to be set so early. Firms heading for an IPO normally give a price range and only commit to a specific number the day before their market debut. Reuters has previously reported that SpaceX may allocate as much as 30% of the offering to individual investors. That's also unusual, with retail buyers normally given a much smaller slice of the pie. The move is aimed at tapping into Musk's cult-like following and also at broadening ownership of the company.

0: Turkey's national football team arrived in the U.S. on Tuesday as preparations intensify for the start of the FIFA World Cup 2026. Turkey's ambassador to the U.S. Sedat Önal and Consul General Resul Şahinol welcomed the team at Fort Lauderdale Hollywood International Airport in the state of Florida. The Turkish national team will play an international friendly at Inter Miami Stadium in preparation for their FIFA World Cup against Venezuela on June 6th. Following Venezuela friendly, Turkey will shift its focus to Group D play at the World Cup, where it is slated to face Australia on June 13th, Paraguay on June 20th, and host nation the US on June 26th. The Turkish national football team is expected to feature a blend of experienced veterans and emerging stars, including Hakan Çalhanoğlu, Arda Güler, and Kenan Yıldız. Co-hosted by the US, Mexico, and Canada, the 2026 FIFA World Cup begins on June 11th and will feature 48 nations competing through July 19th.
1: Thomas Hurdle took a backhand pass from Colton Sisson and beat Frederick Anderson from the slot with 3:24 left in the third period, lifting the Vegas Golden Knights past the Carolina Hurricanes 5-4 opener of the Stanley Cup Final. Hurdle's finish off Sisson's feed from the right faceoff circle broke a 4-4 tie and pushed the Golden Knights ahead in an entertaining back-and-forth start on the sport's biggest stage. It marked Vegas's seventh straight win of the playoffs, starting with the last two games of the six-game second-round series against Anaheim, and then the shocking four-game sweep of the President's Trophy-winning Colorado Avalanche. That series included Vegas erasing a 3-0 deficit to take Game 3. And now the Golden Knights have followed by rallying from another multi-goal deficit, this time 2-0 in the opening period against the team that finished second, only to the Avs in the regular season. Game 2 of the Best of 7 series is Thursday in Raleigh, with Vegas already having taken home ice away from the Hurricanes as it chases a second cup title in four seasons.
2: With 3:24 to go.
3: I thought both teams played good defense for certain minutes, other times not. You just never know what's going to happen. And I've said it all through the playoffs. It's a find-a-way league. We found a way tonight.
4: Hopefully, please ask me last time this question, because since playoff, you guys asking me all the time, and I think now I score a couple of goals, so we can be over. But obviously, it's not easy because everybody looking at me, you know, I'm on the power play, you know, scoring last past 2 years, and I have like watched the YouTube videos how I score, you know, talk with family and stuff, and it wasn't like I wasn't getting chances, you know. It's like that's when you start worry, when you don't have chances for a couple of games. But if you the chances keep coming, you just try the same thing, and eventually, you know, it was kind of lucky bounce and everything started.
5: I mean, we had a good, yeah, I mean, the crowd here is always great. You know, it was a great start. Then we had the you know, we had a pretty bad turnover to get them back in the game when there's really no reason for it. It's one thing when you're under siege. We really were under siege there, and we just kind of tossed it away, and then they made us pay on it. So, you know, it's, listen, you got to give them credit. That's a great.

0: team, and we were right there. We made a few mistakes that we got to try to clean up, and we got to have a little better execution. Again, this, you're not winning this thing if you have that, those kind of errors and lack of execution.
1: Just talking to my mom, and I was like, man, I'm still in awe. You know, I'm trying to adjust and, you know, walking up the hill with the uniform on. I was like, man, this is real, you know. And caught myself one point in practice, wasn't paying attention because I was like, dang, I'm a Patriot, you know. You know, and just trying to take it all in as much as I can. You know, obviously, I got back to work quickly, but it's just, it's levels to it, and I'm, like I said, I'm enjoying it. It's just, obviously, I know this ain't heaven, but, you know, it's close to it. Oh, I did not like him. Yeah, I mean, I can say that, you know, but what I've grown into, man, he's a great guy. He's a great guy, and he coaches hard. He holds his guys accountable, you know, and I'm not saying that lightly. He really does, you know, and he leads this group, leads the team, you know, and honestly, I believe that he's daring somebody to challenge him so he can show you, you know, he still thinks he can play. So, yeah.
2: Wow, that's incredible. It's a little bit scary, to be honest. Got everything, World Cup ready, World Cup ball, World Cup boots, World Cup kit. The tape on the hand and everything is pretty, it's just kind of my image, I guess, from what people see when I'm on the pitch. The hairline, I asked them to do it a little better, to be honest. So I literally like looking in the mirror, to be honest with you. I think it's pretty cool. I mean, I'm thinking back to if I was a kid and kind of seeing one of my like England heroes and being able to take a picture and being so realistic, I think, yeah, for sure the kids are going to love it, especially with the World Cup coming up as well, you know. So if I could immortalise another English sporting icon, I'd have to go for my good friend Justin Rose. You know, Justin's run a major championship, he's won Olympic gold, he's won FedEx Cup. He's had an amazing career. I think he's been a great servant to, you know, all English sportsmen. So yeah, would love to see my boy Justin get one for sure.
3: Yeah, actually, my real hair. It looked, when I first came in, I actually had to look twice because I thought it was actually it.
4: Yeah. I reckon it looks actually like proper real. Like the eyes and yeah.

0: Welcome to A News. I'm Omer Taslim. You're watching Turkey's Diplomacy. Why I say that this is a very significant visit,
1: it can be incredibly helpful.
0: Palestinians from the Gaza Strip.
2: Why those humanitarian aid still stuck?
3: If we put Daesh aside, is this the end of Netanyahu?
1: So many chefs in the kitchen.
0: The end of sanctions.

0: Hostilities in the Gulf flared anew on Wednesday, with the U.S. military saying Iranian missile attacks on Bahrain, Kuwait, and other regional targets were either thwarted or failed. U.S. Central Command said two Iranian missiles shot at Kuwait fell short or broke apart in flight. It said it also downed Iranian drones targeting civilian ships and U.S. forces in Kuwait and intercepted three missiles headed for Bahrain. Central Command added that it carried out strikes on Kejim Island near the Strait of Hormuz following attempted attacks by Iran. Iranian state media reported that the country's Revolutionary Guard Corps attacked the U.S. 5th Fleet headquarters in Bahrain using missiles and drones. The IRGC said it responded to what it described as a U.S. attack on a communications tower south of Kejim. Central Command said all the Iranian attacks failed and that U.S. forces remained ready to repel unwarranted Iranian aggression. The latest exchange of fire comes after Iran and the U.S. said last week that they had reached a tentative initial agreement to halt the war. But the two sides have yet to sign off on the deal. U.S. President Donald Trump says negotiations with Tehran have not stopped, contrary to Iranian media reports that communications with Washington have been stalled for days. Meantime, on Tuesday, Lebanese sources said Israel continued its strikes on a string of towns in southern Lebanon, despite a U.S.-mediated partial ceasefire announced the day before.
1: Iran and the United States have again exchanged fire in the Persian Gulf, testing this nominal ceasefire in the Iran war. What we've heard from U.S. military officials is that the Iranians launched ballistic missiles targeting both Kuwait and Bahrain this morning. Now, the U.S. officials say that that fire was either intercepted or broke up over the Persian Gulf, not striking any targets. The Iranians say that they targeted the U.S. Navy's 5th Fleet headquarters in Bahrain, as well as a military base in another country they didn't identify. The Iranians blame this on the Americans firing a missile into an empty oil tanker that was trying to break a U.S. blockade on Iran. Iran is trying to get all these empty oil tankers back because they're still trying to produce oil, but they're having to slow down the flow because they have nowhere to stick it. They're onshore as well as offshore facilities that have been trying to take this oil in are filling up rapidly. All this comes as the Iranians say that they have stopped negotiating with the Americans over the ongoing fighting between Israel and Hezbollah in Lebanon. Now, U.S. President Donald Trump has insisted that these talks are going on, but two Iranian semi-official news agencies, as well as one regional official, say that Iran has not responded after warning over Israel threatening to bomb Beirut the other day. So all this put together shows just how tentative this ceasefire is. And while there aren't really ongoing, continuous hostilities, these individual attacks are adding up to something much greater and a wider threat to regional security.
2: That's not been discussed. That's not been offered.
3: U.S. Secretary of State Marco Rubio said on Tuesday that President Donald Trump's negotiating team has not offered Iran sanctions relief in exchange for reopening the Strait of Hormuz, and insisted instead that any sanctions relief was tied to Tehran giving up its nuclear program.
2: Any sanctions relief is condition-based, which means it has to be in return for the reason why those sanctions were put in place in the first place, which is their nuclear program. If they agree to give up those things, there will be sanctions relief associated with their commitment and compliance with those agreements. Relief.
3: This was the first time Rubio has publicly testified in Congress since the Iran war began, and comes as lawmakers on both sides of the aisle have been increasingly questioning the war as it enters its fourth month. Senator Gene Shaheen, the top Democrat on the Foreign Relations panel, blasted Rubio for failing to provide information to Congress about the administration's plans.
4: You sent Congress a war powers notification saying we are not in active hostilities with Iran. While the U.S. was conducting strikes against Iran and Iran was bombing U.S. embassies and bases throughout the Middle East, that was not consultation. It was an attempt to avoid answering to this committee and this Congress about this war.
3: Iran wants an interim agreement with sanctions relief that would allow it access to billions of dollars in oil revenue. But Washington has continued to add sanctions against Iranian actors while talks have taken place. Americans, meanwhile, have voiced mounting frustration over rising prices. And Trump's fellow Republicans hope he can get the Strait of Hormuz reopened to lower U.S. gas prices before November's elections, which will decide whether the party retains its slim majorities in Congress.
5: Lebanese attention has turned to Washington, where the United States is hosting a new round of negotiations between Lebanon and Israel, following a sharp escalation in Israeli military operations in southern Lebanon and renewed evacuation warnings for Beirut's southern suburbs. The new round of direct Israel-Lebanon talks has commenced after U.S. President Donald Trump said he had secured commitments from Israel and Hezbollah aimed at easing regional tensions. Lebanese authorities have confirmed that Hezbollah has agreed to a U.S. proposal for a mutual cessation of attacks with Israel, according to a statement by the Lebanese presidency on Monday, citing the Lebanese embassy in Washington. The latest talks come after intensified Israeli strikes and military incursions in southern areas, including regions north of the Litani River, in what many Lebanese see as an attempt to increase pressure ahead of negotiations. As Israeli evacuation warnings spread across Beirut's southern suburbs, thousands of residents have fled their homes in search of safer areas. Analysts and residents say Israel appears to be using military pressure to strengthen its position at the negotiating table and seem intent on forcing Lebanon's negotiators and their supporters into accepting conditions that threaten Lebanon's sovereignty and security. Many displaced residents have expressed deep skepticism toward the negotiations and toward U.S. mediation efforts, and say that living conditions and available options continue to deteriorate. Nearly 8 months into a fragile ceasefire between Israel and Hamas, Palestinians in the southern Gaza city say that daily

0: Life remains dominated by displacement, destruction, and uncertainty. Residents say that growing regional tensions involving Lebanon, Iran, and the United States have pushed Gaza out of the international spotlight, despite continuing violence and worsening humanitarian conditions. Many families remain unable to return to their homes and continue living in overcrowded tent camps surrounded by rubble and damaged infrastructure.
1: تهجرنا ودمرت بيوتنا وغلاء معيشة وضمار وحياة تعب وشيل نقل مي من مسافات بعيدة وحياة صارت مقرفة خالص.
0: Displaced Palestinians describe severe hardship, including shortages of water, high living costs, and the constant burden of carrying fuel and supplies through devastated streets. Since the ceasefire reached in October, Gaza has continued witnessing near daily Israeli strikes and military fire, with hundreds of Palestinians reported killed, according to Gaza health officials. Three patients and wounded Palestinians, accompanied by 40 relatives and caregivers, were evacuated from the Gaza Strip through the Rafah border crossing as part of a medical transfer coordinated by the World Health Organization. The group departed from the Palestine Red Crescent Society's Field Rehabilitation Hospital in Khan Yunis before traveling to the Rafah border crossing, where they left Gaza to receive specialized medical treatment abroad. Among those evacuated was cancer patient Mahir al-Ahras, who said he had been waiting for an opportunity to seek treatment outside Gaza due to the lack of medicines and advanced healthcare services available in the territory. He described the Rafah crossing as a vital lifeline for patients suffering from serious illnesses. The evacuation comes as Gaza's healthcare system continues to face severe challenges following months of conflict and damage to medical infrastructure. Hospitals across the enclave have struggled with shortages of medicines, equipment, and specialized services, leaving many critically injured and chronically ill patients in need of treatment outside the territory. In a statement issued on May 19th, Gaza's health ministry said the number of patients permitted to leave for treatment remains far below the actual need. The ministry called for efforts to accelerate the evacuation process, noting that thousands of patients and wounded individuals registered for treatment abroad are still awaiting permission to travel. The Palestine Red Crescent Society previously reported that since the partial reopening of the Rafah border crossing on February 2nd, only about 700 wounded patients have been able to leave Gaza for medical care. The organization estimated that approximately 18,000 patients and injured people remain in need of treatment abroad. Despite a ceasefire that took effect on October 10, 2025, restrictions at border crossings have continued. Israeli authorities announced on February 28th that all crossings, including Rafah, would remain closed until further notice. The crossing was later reopened on March 19th, but only for limited pedestrian movement. The Rafah border crossing remains Gaza's primary gateway to the outside world, and humanitarian organizations continue to stress the importance of expanding access for medical evacuations as healthcare needs across the territory remain critical.

For the first time since the outbreak of the conflict in the Gaza Strip more than 2 years ago, high school students enrolled in all Azar institutes have begun taking their end-of-year examinations in person. The exams, organized under the supervision of Egypt's Al-Azhar University, are scheduled to continue for 2 weeks. On the

opening day of the examination period, hundreds of students from various parts of the Gaza Strip gathered at an institute center in Gaza City to sit for their tests. The return to in-person examinations marks a significant moment for students whose education has been heavily disrupted by the ongoing conflict and its impact on daily life across the enclave. Despite the challenging conditions, students arrived at the examination center hoping to continue their academic progress and complete an important stage of their education. Education officials overseeing the exams said the process was arranged in coordination with Al-Azhar authorities in Egypt to ensure that students could complete the academic year and receive accredited results. The examinations are expected to continue over the coming days, providing students with a rare opportunity to resume a key aspect of normal educational life amid the ongoing humanitarian and security challenges facing the Gaza Strip.

0: The foreign ministers of Turkey, Egypt, Indonesia, Jordan, Pakistan, Qatar, Saudi Arabia, and the United Arab Emirates issued a joint statement condemning continued incursions by extremist Israeli settlers into the Al-Aqsa Mosque compound in occupied East Jerusalem. The ministers denounced the visits, which were carried out under the protection of Israeli forces, as well as the raising of Israeli flags inside the courtyards of the holy site.
1: The foreign ministers of the Republic of Turkey, Arab Republic of Egypt, Republic of Indonesia, the Hashemite Kingdom of Jordan, Islamic Republic of Pakistan, State of Qatar, Kingdom of Saudi Arabia, and United Arab Emirates condemn in the strongest terms the continued incursions by extremist Israeli settlers into Al-Aqsa Mosque, Al-Haram Al-Sharif, under the protection of the Israeli forces, as well as the raising of the Israeli flag within its courtyards.
0: The statement also condemned the systematic Israeli measures aimed at changing the historical, legal, and demographic character of occupied East Jerusalem and undermining the status of Islamic and Christian holy sites.
1: The foreign ministers further condemned the continued and systematic violations and measures carried out by Israel, the occupying power, aimed at altering the historical, legal, and demographic character of occupied East Jerusalem and undermining the sanctity and status of its Islamic and Christian holy sites. They reaffirmed their categorical rejection of any attempts to alter the historical and legal status quo in Jerusalem and its Islamic and Christian holy sites, and stress on its preservation while recognizing the special role of the historical Hashemite custodianship in this regard.
0: The joint statement emphasized that the entire Al-Aqsa Mosque compound remains an exclusive Muslim place of worship. The statement also reaffirmed support for the Palestinian people and for the establishment of an independent Palestinian state based on the 1967 borders with East Jerusalem as its capital, while backing efforts toward a comprehensive two-state solution.
1: They further reaffirmed their support for all efforts aimed at ending the Israeli occupation and achieving a just, lasting, and comprehensive peace based on the two-state solution in accordance with international law, the relevant United Nations resolutions, and the Arab Peace Initiative.
0: Turkish President Recep Tayyip Erdogan and Armenian Prime Minister Nikol Pashinyan discussed efforts to advance engagement between Ankara and Yerevan during a phone call focused on regional developments and the ongoing normalization process. Erdogan said that the normalization process between Ankara and Yerevan is continuing through steps aimed at paving the way for direct trade and stronger practical cooperation between the neighboring countries. The Turkish president also reaffirmed Ankara's commitment to supporting peace, dialogue, and long-term stability across the region. The phone call marked the latest high-level contact between the two leaders as both sides continue gradual efforts to improve bilateral relations after decades of tensions. Ankara and Yerevan appointed special envoys in late 2021 to oversee the normalization process following renewed regional diplomacy after the Karabakh conflict. The two countries also resumed commercial flights in 2022 after a two-year suspension, signaling limited progress in

Russia carried out large-scale overnight strikes on Ukraine, starting Monday evening, resulting in at least 18 deaths and dozens of injuries, according to the Ukrainian media. The Russian Defense Ministry reported on the same day that it intercepted and destroyed nearly 150 Ukrainian drones, while conducting extensive strikes on Ukrainian facilities. In its latest report on Tuesday, the Russian Defense Ministry said its air defense forces intercepted and destroyed these drones in Belgorod, Bryansk, and other regions. According to the ministry, the Russian forces also used long-range precision weapons launched from air, land, and sea, including hypersonic aeroballistic missiles, to hit Ukrainian defense industry facilities and military infrastructure in Kiev, Zaporizhzhia, Kharkiv, Dnipropetrovsk, and other areas. They also targeted fuel and transport infrastructure used to support the Ukrainian armed forces, along with military airfields. On Tuesday, Ukrainian President Volodymyr Zelensky said that Russia had launched massive attacks on multiple Ukrainian cities, resulting in 22 deaths, including two children, and 130 injuries. Ukrainian rescue, police, municipal, and emergency personnel are still engaged in extinguishing fires, conducting search and rescue operations, and providing medical aid to the wounded. Ukrainian Minister of Internal Affairs Ihor Klimenko said via social media that the attacks caused casualties and damage across several regions, with the heaviest damage reported in Kiev, Dnipropetrovsk, and Kharkiv. The Ukrainian Ministry of Energy said on Tuesday that power outages have occurred in some areas, including Kiev, Dnipropetrovsk, Sumy, Zaporizhzhia, and Kharkiv. The Ukrainian Air Force also said that Russian forces had launched 73 missiles, including 8 Zircon hypersonic cruise missiles, into Ukraine. In addition, the Russian military deployed 656 drones. The Ukrainian Air Defense and Electronic Warfare units had intercepted some of the missiles and drones. Russian armed forces are launching systematic strikes against Ukraine's military infrastructure in Kiev and other cities, Kremlin spokesperson Dmitry Peskov told a press conference on Tuesday. The spokesperson said Russia remains open to peace talks with Ukraine, but the conflict will continue if Ukraine continues to reject genuine negotiations and serious decisions aimed at achieving a peaceful settlement. He added that negotiations on the Ukraine conflict remain on hold, although Moscow is maintaining contact with Washington through existing channels.

I'm here at the scene of one of many districts here in Kyiv that was struck in a Russian drone and missile attack overnight. As you can see, people behind me are trying to clear out their homes of rubble, and that there was extensive damage done to this particular residential building. Russia launched hundreds of drones and dozens of missiles overnight across the country. It trapped people under the rubble of their own homes. In the central city of Dnipro, for example, a three-year-old's body was removed by rescuers from under the rubble along with their mother. Now, people in Kyiv have been bracing for this attack. They've been on edge for days after Russia warned foreign diplomats to evacuate, saying that such an attack was coming. No diplomats have appeared to have heeded that call, however. Russia has recently stepped up its air campaign against Ukraine, largely in response to battlefield setbacks. And that's thanks to Ukraine's improved mid-strike capabilities that have not only managed to slow Russian advances, but also retake some territory. Russia's strategy right now appears to be to exploit Ukraine's vulnerability when it comes to air defense missiles that intercept ballistics in particular. So what that means is that residents here are particularly vulnerable to ballistic missile attacks, even if air defenses are managing to intercept the majority of drones.

0: Bangladeshi Foreign Minister Khalilur Rahman was on Tuesday elected President of the United Nations General Assembly's 81st session, defeating Andreas Kokouris of Cyprus. Rahman served as Bangladesh's foreign minister since February and previously held the position of National Security Advisor and High Representative on the Rohingya issue. His presidency will coincide with one of the most consequential processes on the UN calendar, the selection of a successor to Secretary General Antonio Guterres, whose term ends on December 31st, 2026.
1: The UN will commence its ninth decade at a time when trust in our organization is being tested on multiple fronts. Scourges of conflict and war, from which our organization aimed to save our succeeding generations, continue to inflict untold sufferings. Development gains remain fragile and uncertain, and in some cases are regressing. Despite advancements in human rights, we witness a general backsliding of certain rights and freedoms across the world and shrinking humanitarian space. All this is happening at a time when multilateralism has come under increasing pressure and our organization faces financial stress.
0: Rahman, accepting the position, said trust in the organization was being tested on multiple fronts, citing ongoing conflicts, fragile development gains, backsliding on human rights, and growing financial stress on the UN.
2: U.S. President Donald Trump appointed federal housing regulator Bill Pulte as acting director of national intelligence on Tuesday. Pulte is a political loyalist without national security experience, who will now lead the country's sprawling intelligence community during a time of war with Iran and global tensions. This includes the premier foreign spy service, the Central Intelligence Agency, and the National Security Agency, the massive agency that eavesdrops on foreign communications and helps defend the U.S. against cyber attacks. He will remain director of the Federal Housing Finance Agency and the chair of federally supported mortgage backers Fannie Mae and Freddie Mac. Tulsi Gabbard, Trump's first director of national intelligence, announced plans to leave the post in May. Reuters reported she was forced from the role over friction with the White House. Gabbard said she resigned due to her husband's recent cancer diagnosis. Trump wrote on social media, quote, "William has deep experience managing the most sensitive matters in America, the safety and soundness of the markets, and over $10 trillion at Fannie Mae, Freddie Mac, a substantial increase from where it was just 12 months ago." Through much of Trump's second term as president, Pulte has used his housing agency post to encourage prosecutions of the Republican president's perceived political enemies. He accused New York Attorney General Letitia James and California Senator Adam Schiff, both Democrats, and Federal Reserve Governor Lisa Cook of mortgage fraud. A federal grand jury refused to indict Letitia James in a Justice Department prosecution. Officials have not brought charges against Schiff, who denies the allegations. Trump attempted to fire Cook over Pulte's unsubstantiated accusations, but courts allowed her to remain in the role. The U.S. Supreme Court heard arguments in the case in January and appeared poised to rule in Cook's favor. Congressional Democrats denounced Pulte's appointment, with Senate Democratic leader Charles Schumer calling him a partisan thug. Pulte is heir to his family's residential development firm Pulte Group, which was founded by his grandfather in the 1950s.
0: Hundreds gathered in Southampton to protest the killing of Henry Nowak, who was handcuffed as he lay dying from stab wounds. The protest began outside Southampton Central Police Station before marching to near the crime scene and resulting in clashes with police. Protesters threw bricks, bins, and other objects at police officers, who pushed back with pepper spray and used riot shields. British police faced a national backlash on Tuesday over the inflammatory case of the 18-year-old student who was handcuffed as he lay dying from stab wounds after his killer falsely alleged a racist attack. Henry Nowak died after the knife attack in the southern England city of Southampton last December. His killer, Vikram Digwa, a 23-year-old Sikh man, was sentenced to life in prison, having

footage. It's harrowing. And I have to say, as a father of a 17-year-old boy, I felt sick watching it. It is absolutely right that the IOPC are looking at this. There are clearly serious questions that need to be addressed, not least how accusations of racism informed the decision-making in this case. But my thoughts, I'm sure the thoughts of everybody in the country, are with Henry's family. His life has been stolen, and they are understandably devastated.

0: A one-day general strike disrupted services across Portugal on Wednesday, halting trains, canceling hundreds of flights, and closing schools, as unions protested for the second time in 6 months against the government's labor reform plans. Portugal's minority center-right government sent to Parliament 2 weeks ago its controversial changes to over 100 articles of the labor code after talks with unions collapsed, aimed at boosting productivity and spurring growth. The bill is likely to pass with support from the far-right Chega. Tiago Oliveira, head of Portugal's largest umbrella union, CGTP, which called the general strike, told Reuters the reform would worsen workers' conditions by entrenching precarious employment, deregulating hours, easing dismissals, and curbing strike rights and parental protections. State-owned railway CP suspended long-distance trains and most regional trains while Lisbon's metro was shut. Schools closed nationwide due to staff shortages, and hospitals postponed most surgeries and appointments following a walkout or nurses.
1: The European Union today agreed on a new migration set of rules that could see the expansion of so-called deportation centers or so-called return hubs outside of the European Union, as well as an increased amount of immigration and border enforcement within the EU, with individual nations being able to step up surveillance and perhaps do things like raid homes without warrants. Proponents of this says that this is exactly what voters across the European Union have demanded of politicians that they elected recently, to be tougher on migration, to deport more people, while opponents and activists say that this will lead to a deterioration of the human rights situation inside the EU and perhaps could create abuses outside of the EU with these so-called return hub deals. It is unclear how quickly some nations will move on some of these policies, but it is clear that from right now in Brussels that there's been a green light to both expand policies for return hubs as well as cracking down ICE style on migration across the 27 nation EU from Finland to Portugal.
0: Meta Platforms lost its fight on Wednesday against the EU's labeling of its Messenger app as a powerful gatekeeper, which places obligations on tech companies with significant influence. Europe's second highest court upheld the European Commission's finding that Messenger is an important gateway for businesses to reach users, triggering obligations under the bloc's Digital Markets Act. The Luxembourg-based General Court, however, annulled the gatekeeper designation for Meta's marketplace platform, saying the Commission failed to adequately explain its reasoning. The ruling is largely academic after the Commission already dropped the label last year when Marketplace fell below the user threshold. We welcome the court's judgment on Marketplace, which confirms that it should not have been designated in the first place. We are reviewing the court's finding on Messenger and will consider our options, a Meta company spokesperson said. The DMA, which became applicable in 2023, sets out a list of do's and don'ts to rein in the power of big tech and create a level playing field for competitors. The ruling can be appealed to the Court of Justice of the European Union, Europe's highest.

0: It's called the El Niño Southern Oscillation, which is this huge ocean atmospheric circulation that can occur across the Pacific about every 2 to 7 years. El Niño refers to when the waters in the central and eastern Pacific Ocean tend to be warmer than average. And La Niña is the exact opposite, when those waters in the central and eastern Pacific Ocean are cooler than average. Now, when those waters are either warmer or cooler than average, it can affect the atmosphere above it and kind of jumble up the tropical atmosphere. And think of it like the first atmospheric domino to fall. By changing the tropical atmosphere, you can then change the atmosphere further away across the mid-latitudes, which is why we care about it so much, even though we're thousands and thousands of miles away potentially from the tropics or the central and eastern Pacific Ocean. So it's not like El Nino or La Nina are like a storm. El Nino and La Nina are not going to make landfall. What they do is they create the conditions for certain sorts of weather events to happen more often, especially during the Northern Hemisphere wintertime. So, for instance, it can lead to there being more rain than average. It can lead to there either being less rain than average, and basically puts a thumb on the atmospheric scale towards whether you'll see an above average or below average year. And that can have huge impacts when it comes to flooding in certain areas, or the exact opposite. When you're expecting a lot of rainfall and you don't receive nearly as much, it could lead to there being drought conditions. And the reason we talk about El Nino and La Nina so much is because it's one of those rare climate phenomena that we can forecast months and months in advance. And by giving us that a little bit of information about what may happen months in advance allows people and countries and communities to prepare for whether there might be changes, whether there might be too much rain or too little rain in the future.
1: There may be a tide turning in Africa's Ebola outbreak. The WHO said Tuesday there have been more than 320 confirmed cases of Ebola and scores of deaths in the Democratic Republic of Congo. But there was a large drop in suspected cases after an investigation ruled out hundreds of them. The Bundibugyo strain of the virus, which has reached neighbouring Uganda, has been a particular challenge. There's no approved vaccine for the strain, and delayed detection has left health teams at limited capacity, struggling to bring it under control. Despite these hurdles, Congo announced the same day that it had reopened its capital city airport. The decision came after a visit from the WHO chief, Tedros Adhanom Ghebreyesus, who said he saw some encouraging signs in the response. This has reversed a move some residents said had cut them off from critical supplies. The government said all passengers would have their body temperatures screened before boarding, and anyone with a fever would not be allowed on a flight. Meanwhile, in Kenya, a proposed US-backed Ebola quarantine facility triggered protests that have led to two deaths. Locals were angered at plans for a US Air Force base unit to house Americans exposed to the virus in Congo or Uganda. And a Kenyan court on Tuesday blocked the move for another 3 weeks in response to a legal advocacy group. But President William Ruto defended the plans.
2: That facility will be there to serve the people of Kenya and to serve our friends, including the Americans.
1: Health officials said Congo's Ebola outbreak is already the third largest on record and likely persisted undetected for weeks.

The Trump administration has proposed placing more duties on imports from 60 economies. It cited failures to curb trade in goods made with forced labour, which it called unreasonable, and argued it restricted US commerce. The duties would reach up to 10% or 12.5%. The proposals by the US Trade Representative's Office, or USTR, is the latest finding from a Section 301 Unfair Trade Practices investigation. It comes as the Trump administration tries to rebuild its emergency tariffs after they were struck down in February by the US Supreme Court. The USTR said it would impose 10% duties on imports from major economies including the EU, Taiwan and Britain, plus neighbours like Mexico and Canada. The trade agency also said it would impose additional duties of 12.5% on the other 45 countries it investigated. The US Trade Representative Jamieson Greer said the failure to address the importation of goods made with forced labour is unacceptable. He added it meant American workers were forced to compete globally on an unlevel playing field. The announcement comes ahead of the July 24th expiration of a 10% temporary tariff imposed by the Trump administration in February.

The USTR further said it would exempt a number of products from the tariffs. Those included energy, rare earths and certain other metals, beef, coffee, pharmaceuticals, aircraft parts and other selected items. The USTR said it would accept public comments on the proposed tariffs and other remedies through July 6th. The EU responded negatively to the proposals early Wednesday. It called claims the bloc wasn't curbing trade in forced labour goods utterly absurd. Brussels further said any new US tariffs on EU goods on top of the rates agreed last year would be unacceptable, while China said it opposed all forms of unilateral tariffs and denied allegations of forced labour.

Annual inflation in the Eurozone is expected to reach 3.2% in May, up from 3.0% in April, the highest level in nearly 3 years, showed data released Tuesday. Energy prices remained a key driver of inflation in May, rising 10.9% year-on-year, slightly higher than the 10.8% increase in April. Services inflation rose to 3.5% from 3.0% a month earlier, according to a flash estimate by Eurostat, the statistical office of the European Union. Among the Eurozone's largest economies, Germany's annual inflation rate is expected to be 2.7% in May, down from 2.9% in April. France's inflation is estimated to rise to 2.8% from 2.5%, Italy's to 3.3% from 2.8%, and Spain's to 3.6% from 3.5%. Germany was the only one of the four major economies to report a lower inflation rate than in the previous month, according to Eurostat data. The European Commission said in its spring economic forecast that the energy shock was pushing up inflation and weighing on economic growth. The Eurozone comprises 21 EU countries that share the euro currency following Bulgaria's accession in January.

Consumer price inflation in Croatia eased in May from a 30-month high in the prior month. Flash data from the Croatian Bureau of Statistics showed on Tuesday. The consumer price index climbed 5.2% year-on-year in May, slower than 5.8% rise in April, which was the highest inflation since October 2023. The overall price growth in May was largely driven by a 16.9% surge in energy costs. Prices for food, beverages, and tobacco rose 2.3%, and services costs were 7.9% higher. Meanwhile, prices of non-food industrial goods, excluding energy, dropped 0.7%. On a monthly basis, consumer prices edged down 0.2% in May. Of inflation, the harmonized index of consumer prices, was 4.9% in May, down from 5.4% in the previous month.

0: SpaceX plans to raise $75 billion in its upcoming share sale, set to be the largest ever.
1: Liftoff of Falcon 9.
0: That was according to a Reuters source on Tuesday. They say Elon Musk's rocket firm will sell almost 556 million shares at $135 apiece. Earlier in the day, Reuters had reported that the IPO would see SpaceX valued at $1.75 trillion. That figure hangs on the company going on to dominate industries that don't even exist yet, from Mars missions to AI data centers in space. The listing will mark the start of a wave of mega share sales, also expected to include OpenAI and chatbot rival Anthropic. Now it's extremely unusual for a target price to be set so early. Firms heading for an IPO normally give a price range and only commit to a specific number the day before their market debut. Reuters has previously reported that SpaceX may allocate as much as 30% of the offering to individual investors. That's also unusual, with retail buyers normally given a much smaller slice of the pie. The move is aimed at tapping into Musk's cult-like following and also at broadening ownership of the company.

0: Turkey's national football team arrived in the US on Tuesday as preparations intensify for the start of the FIFA World Cup 2026. Turkey's ambassador to the US, Sedat Önal, and Consul General Resul Şahinol welcomed the team at Fort Lauderdale Hollywood International Airport in the state of Florida. The Turkish national team will play an international friendly at Inter Miami Stadium in preparation for their FIFA World Cup against Venezuela on June 6th. Following Venezuela friendly, Turkey will shift its focus to Group D play at the World Cup, where it is slated to face Australia on June 13th, Paraguay on June 20th, and host nation the US on June 26th. The Turkish national football team is expected to feature a blend of experienced veterans and emerging stars, including Hakan Çalhanoğlu, Arda Güler, and Kenan Yıldız. Co-hosted by the US, Mexico, and Canada, the 2026 FIFA World Cup begins on June 11th and will feature 48 nations competing through July 19th.
1: Thomas Hertl took a backhand pass from Colton Sisson and beat Frederick Anderson from the slot with 3:24 left in the third period, lifting the Vegas Golden Knights past the Carolina Hurricanes 5-4 opener of the Stanley Cup Final. Hertl's finish off Sisson's feed from the right faceoff circle broke a 4-4 tie and pushed the Golden Knights ahead in an entertaining back-and-forth start on the sport's biggest stage. It marked Vegas's seventh straight win of the playoffs, starting with the last two games of the six-game second-round series against Anaheim, and then the shocking four-game sweep of the President's Trophy-winning Colorado Avalanche. That series included Vegas erasing a 3-0 deficit to take Game 3. And now the Golden Knights have followed by rallying from another multi-goal deficit, this time 2-0 in the opening period against the team that finished second, only to the Avs in the regular season. Game 2 of the best-of-seven series is Thursday in Raleigh, with Vegas already having taken home ice away from the Hurricanes as it chases a second cup title in four seasons.
2: With 3:24 to go.
3: I thought both teams played good defense for certain minutes, other times not. You just never know what's going to happen. And I've said it all through the playoffs. It's a find-a-way league. We found a way tonight.
4: Hopefully, please ask me last time this question, because since playoff, you guys asking me all the time, and I think now I score a couple of goals, so we can be over. But obviously, it's not easy because everybody look it at me. You know, I'm on the power play. You know, scoring last past 2 years, and I have like watched the YouTube videos how I score. You know, talk with family and stuff, and it wasn't like I wasn't getting chances, you know. It's like that's when you start worrying, when you don't have chances for a couple of games. But if you the chances keep coming, you just try the same thing, and eventually, you know, it was kind of lucky bounce, and everything started.
5: I mean, we had a good, I mean, the crowd here is always great. And it was a great start. Then we had a pretty bad turnover to get them back in the game when there's really no reason for it. It's one thing when you're under siege. We really were under siege there, and we just kind of tossed it away, and then they made us pay on it. So, you know, you got to give them credit. That's a great team, and we were right there. We made a few mistakes that we got to try to clean up, and we've got to have a little better execution. Again, you're not winning this thing if you have those kind of errors and lack of execution.
6: Talking to my mom, and I was like, man, I'm still in awe, you know. I'm trying to adjust, and you know, walking up the hill with the uniform on, I was like, man, this is real, you know. And

0: caught myself one point in practice, wasn't paying attention because I was like, dang, I'm a Patriot, you know? You know? And just trying to take it all in as much as I can, you know? Obviously, you know, I got back to work quickly, but it's levels to it. And I'm, like I said, I'm enjoying it. It's just, obviously, I know this ain't heaven, but, you know, it's close to it. Oh, I did not like him. Yeah. I mean, I can say that, you know, but what I've grown into, man, he's a great guy. He's a great guy, and he coaches hard. He holds his guys accountable, you know. And I'm not saying that lightly. He really does, you know. And he leads this group, leads the team, you know. And honestly, I believe that he's daring somebody to challenge him, so he can show you, you know, he still thinks he can play. So, yeah.
1: That's incredible. It's a little bit scary, to be honest. Got everything, World Cup ready, World Cup ball, World Cup boots, World Cup kit. The tape on the hands and everything is pretty, it's just kind of my image, I guess, from what people see when I'm on the pitch. The hairline, I asked them to do it a little better, to be honest. So I literally like looking in the mirror, to be honest with you. I think it's pretty cool. I mean, I'm thinking back to if I was a kid and kind of seeing one of my like England heroes and being able to take a picture and being so realistic, I think, for sure the kids are going to love it, especially with the World Cup coming up as well, you know. So if I could immortalise another English sporting icon, I'd have to go for my good friend Justin Rose. You know, Justin's run a major championship, he's won Olympic gold, he's won FedEx Cup, he's had an amazing career. I think he's been a great servant to, you know, all English sportsmen. We'd love to see my boy Justin get one for sure.
2: That actually might be real hair.
3: When I first came in, I actually had to look twice because I thought it was actually it.
4: Yeah. I reckon it looks actually like proper real, like the eyes and yeah.

The world is full of fear, getting whatever it wants. It only cares for five of its children. An enigma. Summoning armies of terror. Instead of wind, rain, or snow, it strangles the poor with oil and spreads death on its soil. Not you nor others. The rich will understand. They tell when it will fail and when and how high it will rise. Before you, there were others who stood strong and brave, and who were blown away like straw. It liked the ones with weak faith, but true life liked the brave ones. But now, you stand before me, challenging, rejecting terror. You come with crowds following you. You are aware of everything. And now you know nothing is as powerful as the truth. A News.